0: They all receive funding or partner with NASA's Science Mission Directorate. They are conducting research and developing technologies that are revolutionizing humanity's fundamental understanding of the universe and our Earth. Each of the Science Mission Directorate's divisions, including astrophysics, heliophysics, earth science, planetary science, and biological and physical sciences, is showcased here today. This afternoon, not only will you meet with scientists, engineers, and researchers from academia and industry who are at the top of their fields, but also many students supported by NASA funding who are our next generation STEM workforce. 11 days ago, NASA's Artemis II mission splashed down after successfully flying around the far side of the moon. Love the round of applause. Just as that showed, the mission recaptured the hearts and imagination of the country. Completing this major feat of humanity would not have been possible without the imaginative, cutting-edge research and engineering conducted by the Science Mission Directorate and its many partners across the nation. Indeed, the work in the room today will be just as foundational to achieving our nation's future goals of returning Americans to the moon and eventually Mars. The dedication, genius, and curiosity before us highlights just what an exciting future NASA and our nation's space enterprise has in store. Thank you.
1: Honestly, I was struck by how packed that room was. I'd expected pretty good attendance, but that room was full of people. I made my way around the room to speak with some of the exhibitors. And over the next several minutes, you're going to hear some of the conversations with people I met. I started with Blake Schurz, who's a virtual reality specialist at Johns Hopkins Applied Physics Laboratory. When I found him at the showcase, he was demonstrating a one-to-one scale augmented reality model of the Dragonfly spacecraft using VR headsets.
2: Okay, I am now wearing a 3D headset, experiencing something here from APL.
3: Thank you. Is your left hand blue?
2: My left hand is blue.
3: Left hand is blue. Okay, so let's go over here to the QR code.
2: All right. Oh, is this Dragonfly?
3: This is Dragonfly.
2: Oh, my gosh.
3: One-to-one scale model of Dragonfly. This is based off of the actual CAD files used to build the Dragonfly.
2: Dude, this is amazing. I've seen a smaller version of Dragonfly that was used for testing over at JHU APL, but this is actually seeing it at its full scale. I can't even imagine what this is going to look like flying around Titan.
3: Right. It launches 2028. It arrives at Saturn's moon Titan in 2034. So 6 years in flight. It's bringing all of its own power with it. Titan's too far away. The sun is very weak from Saturn's moon, and it's also, there is an atmosphere there. Basically, you bring your own power. So what you do is they are actually just gonna land it autonomously. They sit, rest, recharge the batteries off of the MMRTG. And then once they've charged up the batteries and done the science that they want to do at that spot, they fly around, they do a scouting mission. They land back where they started, do the processing, figuring out what their next location is, recharge, and then they go fly to that location. Do the science, recharge, scout, recharge, go to a new location.
2: We're going to see so many things out there. I know it can't fly anywhere near that kind of like lake district, but just seeing all of the organic dunes, what are you most excited for them to check out while they're on Titan?
3: I mean, I think it's interesting because it is a prebiotic environment. All the chemicals are right for life, but it's way too cold, right? So for anything that we would recognize as life. So it is going to be interesting to see how do all those chemicals interact. You know, does that give us any insights as to maybe what the chemistry here on Earth was like and how life may have formed here on Earth? So on this, also they have, there's tectonic sensors, there's a drill, there's a suite of cameras, and there's a spectrometer. So they'll take ground samples, they'll be able to do spectrometry so they understand what's in those chemicals. You can actually walk into the model and see the insides of the model.
2: Oh, wow.
3: So yeah, just go ahead and walk right in and you'll see the batteries, wires, all of it.
2: Oh my gosh. Literally, as I stick my head into this 3D model, the pieces are revealing themselves. This is technically complex. I mean, look at all the wiring within this thing. Oh my gosh.
4: It's so detailed.
2: This is so cool. And just a little bit away from here, I mean, right now we're in Washington, D.C., but this is being assembled over at Johns Hopkins Applied Physics Lab. So this is actually being tested not far from here. I kid you not, this thing is about as tall as I am. What a wonderful and cool way to experience this kind of science by doing it through 3D headset, through VR experience. Absolutely amazing. I wish you guys could be here to see this. This is so cool.
5: Yeah, hi, Sarah. Hi, Planetary Radio. I'm Dr. Kirby Runyon at the Planetary Science Institute.
2: Well, we've had you on the show in the past, most recently, to talk about your geological adventures, showing people around. But what are you doing here today at the Science Showcase?
5: Yeah, we are showcasing what the Planetary Science Institute does with NASA funding from NASA's Science Mission Directorate. And for most of us at the Institute, the Planetary Science Division. I'm a planetary geologist, and so I'm showcasing a lot of the geologic mapping I have been and am doing on the moon, some of the experiments I've done related to impact cratering, including on the zero-gravity aircraft. And a number of us from the Institute are just showing the various different types of science. Right now over here, we've got Deborah Demang showing a case of meteorites to some Senate staffers. And so we're trying to make space as tangible for people here on the Hill as possible.
2: I feel like one of the coolest ways to make people feel a connection to space is literally putting a rock from space in their hands, but also just the heft of the thing. It's always such an interesting experience to actually feel that. Can you describe what that's like?
5: Sure. I mean, some meteorites, you know, they're iron nickel meteorites, possibly from the destroyed cores of planets that were. And iron and nickel are very, you know, really dense. And so there's a lot of atoms just crammed into a small space there. So when you feel that meteorite, it's got a lot of heft compared to, say, a more common rock that might be made out of the minerals feldspar or quartz or something. So, yeah, if a meteorite came from the busted up iron core of a planet, if it's an iron nickel meteorite, then it could be pretty dense. And we're going to know a lot more when NASA's Psyche spacecraft gets to its namesake asteroid Psyche and tells us more about what a heavy metal world is really like up close.
2: I'm really interested to see whether or not all those predictions about kind of like the knife-like shards coming out of those craters are actually real. What are you most looking forward to from that mission?
5: Yeah, same, Sarah. Like, you know, everything's been cratered. I study impact cratering. I study all aspects of impact cratering. And we don't know, like, is it a metallic regolith on the surface of Psyche? Do you have the sharp shards sticking up like you're talking about? Like, with the overturned flap on the crater rim, is that like this razor-sharp, like, peeled back metal? We don't know. We're going to find out. You know, is there a magnetic field? And maybe you've got bits of iron filings in the regolith making these weird shapes following lines of magnetic flux coming out of the surface of Psyche. We don't know. We don't know what we're going to see. That's why we're going, as Bill Nye likes to say. We don't know what's there. That's why we're going.
2: I cannot wait. You also have a collection of books here on the desk. What are you featuring here, and what are they meant to teach people who are coming around here from Congress?
5: These are written by fellow scientists at the Planetary Science Institute.
6: Oh, so, David Grinspoon.
5: So David Grinspoon, yeah, he's on staff here at the Institute. He also had a recent rotation at NASA headquarters, and this is a book called Venus Revealed. And right on the cover, there's a Magellan radar image of the surface of Venus looking at lava flows on the surface there. One of our founding scientist, Bill Hartman, he's one of the patriarchs of planetary science. He helped found the Planetary Science Institute. He's also an author and an artist. And I'm holding here A Traveler's Guide to Mars, The Mysterious Landscapes of the Red Planet. And then Bill Hartman and Ron Miller wrote The Grand Tour, A Traveler's Guide to the Solar System. And then over here, a number of PSIers wrote a children's book simply called The Moon, Discover the Mysteries of Earth's Closest Neighbor.
2: I collected space books when I was a kid. I think Miss Frizzle taught me so much about the solar system, both through that book and those collections, but also the video game. So I'm so glad that you're sharing books here, not just online resources, but I think there's something really important, not just about the tactile feeling of a book, but about a meteorite and all the other things that you have here. So I think this is a really cool way to show people here on the Hill why this kind of science is so valuable.
5: Yeah, I agree. Thank you. And I'll put a short plug in. I've got a book in production right now called How to Vacation in Space Without Leaving Earth. And it's a book on planetary and spaceflight analogs that normal everyday people can do to experience more of the passion, beauty, and joy of space exploration here on Earth.
2: You would be the perfect person to write that book. I love that.
5: Thanks, Sarah. Yeah.
2: Thanks, Kirby.
5: My pleasure.
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6: Greetings, Bill Nye here, Chief Ambassador of the Planetary Society. 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That victory, that was you. But the fight isn't over. 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Thank you.
7: Hi, I'm Christine McCarthy. I'm a research professor at Lamont Doherty of Columbia University.
2: So I see here that you have a globe. I'm looking at a Europa globe.
7: This comes from information that we got from the Galileo mission, which was back in the 90s. You can see there's whole swaths of very like poor resolution, but that's going to be fixed. In 2030, the Clipper mission is going to arrive at Jupiter. But then it will be taking far better images, and we'll really start to try to figure out what's going on with the surface features. Are there Earth-style plate tectonics? We don't know. What we are pretty sure from lots of evidence from before is that there's a global liquid ocean underneath the icy shell, which is very exciting because where you have water, you have the possibility of life. But that's not the only thing you need. You also need sort of like access to important chemistry, which a sort of dynamic plate tectonic style icy shell might provide. And my part in all this, because no, I didn't make the globe, and no, I'm not at all involved in Clipper. I'm just a super fan. What I do is I run a lab that studies the behavior of ice and rock. So I'm a geologist by training. I run experiments trying to come up with the conditions of the ices and the salts, the brown parts or the salts, and how that affects their behavior. Because then someone else, like a computer modeler, will come up with really complicated 3D tectonic models. But the stuff they need in that model comes from the lab. And so that's what I do. And all of this is super exciting, not only for just like, why is it like this? And how did it evolve and get to be like this? And is there life and are we the only ones out there? But I would say my biggest contribution is right here in this picture of all the people that have come through my lab, including high school interns, undergrad interns, grad students, postdocs. They all come into the lab. We build things with their hands. We make samples. We systematically change one thing at a time and explore that. They look at the literature and critically evaluate like where the flaws are, where the gaps are, and we try to improve things. They learn how to conduct experiments, how to describe the science and write it, and then they go off and have jobs in industry. But they were trained in a lab that received NASA funding.
2: How many years have you been doing this work to try to foster the next generation of not just Europa scientists, but people who are trying to understand icy bodies?
7: I started way back in 2001, so I've been doing this for about 25 years. I myself was like a student in a geology undergrad, and I saw like a flyer for a NASA internship, and I applied, and I got placed in a NASA-funded lab doing research looking at the effect of salts on ices. And basically, I was hooked. I got a PhD, postdoc. I started at Lamont in 2011 as a postdoc, and they just couldn't get rid of me. I just stayed, and I built my program, and I wrote lots of grant proposals, and then I started having teams of people come through. And so I just graduated my first PhD student, and he's going off to do postdoctoral work, and I think that answered your question. Okay.
2: But I feel like that's so important to point out that, like, when we are doing this work to try to make sure that NASA science is funded, it's not just about the people who are doing the work presently. It's about fostering that next generation that then goes on to do this kind of work. Because one of these days, this Europa globe is going to be complete, and we're going to be exploring even more worlds beyond, and we need to train that next generation.
7: Exactly. it's a great cooperation between universities and industry, and but you need both. Like in all of these great, you know, there's Lockheed Martin here, there's Blue Origin, there's SpaceX. All of those are filled with scientists and engineers who got their education in universities, and those universities were able to do that with funding from NASA and NSF. And we're very grateful, and we hope it can continue.
8: Yeah, hi. My name is Brent McBride, and I am a research scientist at the University of Maryland, Baltimore County. There's two main things that I'd like you to take away from UMBC's partnership with NASA, and specifically the PACE mission. One of them is that we're looking to measure the Earth system in as many new ways as possible. One of the reasons for this is because there's really important linkages between aerosols, clouds, land, ocean, and atmosphere that can really be benefited by more comprehensive measurements coming from space. And the second thing that we do at UMBC is that we are really invested in empowering the next generation of Earth scientists and engineers. And the way that we do that is by the new technology that we develop on CubeSats, on SmallSats, and even on hosted payloads like PACE.
2: Our organization, at one point, we launched a CubeSat-based solar sail that orbited the Earth for a while, so I understand the power of CubeSats. This one I see right in front of us is very similar to our initial light sail design. Can you talk a little bit about this?
8: Yeah, so the HARP CubeSat was our initial foray into small satellites. This, what you're seeing right here, and I know the audience can't see it, but we have a one-to-one scale model of the HARP CubeSat here, which was a collaboration between UMBC and the Space Dynamics Laboratory in Utah. And the idea of HARP CubeSat is that we really wanted to measure this beautiful signal coming from the top of liquid water clouds called the polarized cloud bow. It can tell you a lot about the nitty-gritty details of how the cloud is developing, and even potentially if the cloud is about to rain. And that's new information that has never been gleaned from space before, at least at this level. So our opportunity to build HARP CubeSat was a really neat one, because this instrument's measurements have not really been done for a long time in space, but also it allows us to miniaturize that technology in a way that has never been done before. So it's really exciting for us to be a part of that mission.
2: What kind of information can we learn about the Earth using PACE?
8: Oh man, that is a loaded question. So PACE, it stands for Plankton Aerosol Cloud Ocean Ecosystem. So the three main instruments on PACE are really just taking into account all the nitty-gritty between what's going on in the ocean, for example, with harmful algae blooms or different phytoplankton speciations in different areas of the world, how that potentially relates to cloud development, how that potentially relates to aerosol transport going on throughout the planet, and even the nitty-gritty details of which kinds of aerosols. These are things that PACE can provide from space with global coverage and with a wide spectral range and even sensitivity to polarized light.
9: Hi, I'm Liliana Delgado. I'm a PhD student at the Department of Biomechanics at University of Nebraska, Omaha.
2: So what brought you here today to the Science Showcase?
9: Yeah, so I'm representing UNO, University of Nebraska, Omaha, and our Department of Biomechanics. UNO works very closely with NASA Nebraska and the NASA FSCoR program. So a lot of our funding comes from NASA. A lot of the research that we do is funded by the NASA Nebraska FSCoR program. And so I actually conduct research and I have my own grants through NASA Nebraska. And so in my role, I am trying to use materials and 3D printing technology to preserve astronaut health and longer duration space missions. And so if I'm not able to do that, then astronauts can't safely and effectively and confidently go into space for these longer periods of time. And that only negatively impacts humanity, right?
2: Yeah, especially with what we've seen recently with the Artemis II mission. There's been so much wonderful human science going on up there. I think a lot of people understand that we're trying to understand these things for astronaut health, but there's so much of this that's applicable to people down here on Earth.
9: Absolutely. So not only is the science that we're trying to do to benefit astronaut health, but it has a lot of implications for medical fields, for military health, for remote medical institutions and locations. So there is a lot of application in space and on Earth to help everybody.
2: How did you get into this field?
9: So I have a background in math and physics, and I love doing math and physics, but I really wanted to do something that works with humans as well. And so biomechanics really integrates math and physics and biology and chemistry and all of these disciplines, as well as actually getting to work with humans and benefit humans directly. And so that's what I really like about this, and that's kind of how I ended up in biomechanics.
2: Well, I am passionate about 3D printing. I do a lot of 3D printing at home, as did our previous CEO, Bill Nye. I see him behind the scenes with his 3D printer all the time. Your desk here is covered with, it looks like, some forms of PLA and other things. Can you talk a little bit about what 3D printing things you have here on the table and how these apply to astronaut health?
9: Absolutely. So in 2014, the company Made in Space launched the first 3D printer to go onto the International Space Station. And so we are trying to capitalize and optimize that work to understand how we can best 3D print in space for, again, these lunar missions and hopefully Mars missions. And so we have developed antimicrobial PLA and antimicrobial materials to be used for 3D printing in space. Now, this is really important. Rather than sending up an entire fleet of small tools and small medical devices, we can just send up one roll of antimicrobial filament that prevents infection and bacteria risk and fights germs and bacteria and things like that. And then again, it reduces the cost, both financially and like physically, of up mass and down mass. So again, we can just send up one roll of filament that can print dozens of materials that are, again, antimicrobial. And this material can also be recycled. So if we're done with a tool, they can just break it down and recycle it to be used again and again for other applications.
2: Most 3D printers, though, rely on gravity in order to make the extruders actually produce these objects. So how do you use a 3D printer to work in some place that might be in zero G?
9: That's a really good question, and it's pretty complicated. So honestly, these 3D printers really work in kind of a black box. And so there's a lot of systems in place that help with moving the filament along and be able to successfully do the 3D print and print the layers that aren't typical to 3D printers that we have on Earth. So there's just a lot of additional systems. So part of what we're also trying to do is to make sure that when this does get deployed, that astronauts and the crew on the ground also understand these systems and how to use them as well. Yeah.
2: Well, maybe that means we don't need to waste as much plastic on all the support structures inside of the 3D printers, because now we're not competing with gravity as we're doing this. So maybe it's even easier to print things in low G. I'm not even sure.
9: We're not totally sure yet either, but hopefully within a few years, we'll be able to know exactly how this best works and how to be able to produce effective, safe tools and materials in space.
2: Well, I believe in the power of using 3D printers to try to do things in space. Anywhere we go, whether it's in situ resource utilization or we take a roll of filament with us, the fact that we can use things to then create our own stuff on the way to space, I think, is going to be pivotal for the future of human space exploration. So thank you for doing this kind of research.
9: Thank you.
10: Toward the end of the afternoon, I found myself face to face with someone that I'd known on the internet for a while, but was meeting in person for the first time. Sarah Treadwell, also known online as Space Case Sarah. She was handing out planetary body lollipops, and I walked away with a great conversation and a lollipop that looks like Pluto, which I'm going to cherish for as long as I can stop myself from eating it.
11: I'm Sarah. I go by Space Case Sarah. I am a science communicator whose work focuses on science, astrobiology science, and I connect ocean research with space research in a portable planetarium.
2: Okay. How do you create a portable planetarium, and how did you get into that?
11: Well, the portable planetarium, it's a thing that many institutions have. I just happen to own one as an individual. But I got into this kind of by accident after sailing on an ocean core drilling expedition. I got back from this really amazing expedition that changed my life, and I bump into a group called Open Space. And Open Space is funded by NASA Science, and it is based out of the American Museum of Natural History. And they were explaining how they have all this free open source software that you can use as a science communicator, but with a caveat that there wasn't anything that goes under the water. And that was kind of like, oh, well, I just sailed on this big ocean core drilling expedition. That'd be really cool. And someone from the NASA Scope Grant program pops in my chat, and she goes, oh, you could write a grant with, you know, NASA Scope, and then you can connect that ocean research into this planetarium software. I had no idea what I was doing and had no idea what a rabbit hole portable planetariums are, but that's where my second grant came into play, because I actually won another very large grant and I was able to purchase my own portable planetarium. And now I take that out to lots of schools in my community and also all around the country, sharing ocean and space research and connecting this in this dome show.
2: So what ocean worlds out there are you trying to connect to Earth in order to get more people to understand the search for life and ocean worlds more broadly?
11: Yeah, that's a great question. So we went to an area in the Atlantic on my ocean research ship called the Lost City Hydrothermal Field. And most hydrothermal fields we know on Earth are black smokers. So the energy that's coming out of them is from the core of the Earth, you know, the heat and energy. The Lost City works very differently. It's actually created by a chemical reaction with certain minerals in the rocks and the salt water, and it's creating this big serpentinization reaction, which is a big word, but this serpentinization creates these big ghostly green spires, and they're creating heat and spontaneously producing hydrocarbons. And a lot of scientists think that this place on Earth might be an analog site, a representative site of how life got started on Earth. And we know that the same minerals in those rocks are on the icy moons of Jupiter and Saturn, Europa and Enceladus. We also know that there is salt water. So the conditions are very similar to have also Lost City-esque type vent fields out there. And if we think it started life here, what could be happening out there? So that is what I'm connecting in this dome show.
2: I love, too, that because of missions like Cassini, we have understanding of what's going on, at least on Enceladus, and what might be happening on the seafloor. And we do have some evidence there that there might be hydrothermal vents. Europa, we're still working on that one, right? But I love that you're doing this kind of work to get people to understand what situations might create opportunities for life in other locations.
11: Exactly. And then that's the beauty of astrobiology, and the thing that kind of draws me to it is this quest of finding the most extreme places on Earth and understanding what those limits of life are to help guide us in that search on those icy moons and elsewhere out there in our solar system. Because if we don't know how extreme life can exist here, how can we really set the guidelines of what we're going to research out there? So for me, I'm a very adventurous person. So sticking me on a ship for 2 months and going to the middle of the ocean is like the best thing ever. So that's why I love astrobiology. But I really also have found so much purpose and just, I don't know, it's the best experience I've ever had as a science communicator to do planetarium work. I never thought I would get into that, but the medium just lends this sense of awe that I feel like is as close to the overview effect you can give people without actually taking them into space. And that's been super rewarding for me.
2: Yeah, after spending so much time working at Griffith Observatory and being in that giant planetarium dome, I know what it does for people to be in that space. I've seen the joy on children's faces, but not everybody has a planetarium accessible to them. So the fact that there are portable planetariums that people can go to have this experience, I think, is something that more people need to know about and maybe go seek out for themselves.
11: Yeah, absolutely. Yeah. I go to a lot of schools where, unfortunately, they don't have either the budget or they have a lot of safety concerns for taking the kids out of schools. So for me to be able to bring that experience to them is huge. And, you know, I recognize that some of these kids may never get to go to a planetarium, but I get to give them that. And that is, like I said, really a really rewarding part of what I've gotten to do. So, yeah.
2: Well, if people want to learn more about your work, where can they find you online?
11: Well, I am known as Space Case Sarah everywhere online. You can go to my website, spacecasesarah.com. I'm on all the, as we say, time-wasting platforms, all the social media, Space Case Sarah. And yeah, feel free to reach out, contact me. I've been actually partnering with some other NASA people to take the dome as part of space camps around the country as well. So if you're interested in that, definitely reach out and we can discuss how you might want to bring it to your community.
2: Well, thanks for being another Sarah in space communication. It's always wonderful to meet another one. I feel like we need to start a Council of Space Sarahs.
11: Yes, the Council of Space Sarahs. I love that.
10: Honestly, that whole event seemed to completely breeze by. And what you've heard is really just a tiny taste of the remarkable people that were there that day. And I ran into so many people that have previously been on our show. You may have caught that planetary geologist Kirby Runyon, who we heard from a few people back, has also been on Planetary Radio. We had him on about 2.5 years ago, and he took us on one of his planetary geology tours. I learned just a few days after this conversation that he's arranging another one of these tours for Planetary Society members later this year, and I wanted to share just in case you're looking for a fun vacation to learn more about the worlds beyond. Through his company called Planetary Experience Consulting, Kirby is co-leading this planetary geology and spaceflight experience from October 15th to the 19th in New Mexico, USA. It's an expedition to some of the finest planetary geology analog sites on Earth, co-led by space educator and philosopher Dr. Mark Wagner. You can learn more about what this expedition might be like from our previous episode with Kirby, which I'll link to on this episode page for Planetary Radio. You can also learn more about this upcoming trip if you go to planetary.org/travel. After so many wonderful conversations, I was packing up all of my recording gear and about to leave the building when I bumped into one more Planetary Society advocate, Ari Goslin.
12: Hi, my name is Ari Goslin, and I'm a member of the Planetary Society.
2: It's been so fun talking to you over the last few days at the Day of Action, but it's really wonderful to see you here at the NASA Showcase as well.
12: Yeah, it's been really great. I mean, this is my first time at the Science Expo, and getting to see all these different organizations has been really impressive and entertaining.
2: You just said something a moment ago that I think I really want to share on this show about why this was such a special moment for you. Could you talk a little bit about that?
12: Yeah. It reminded me of the fact that, you know, for the last year, we've spent so much time for our existential survival and really trying.
2: You just said something a moment ago that I think I really want to share on this show about why this was such a special moment for you. Could you talk a little bit about that?
12: Yeah. It reminded me of the fact that, you know, for the

0: where we can say once more that we saved NASA science, right? As soon as we won that fight, two months ago, exactly. I felt this kind of burden lift, this realization that now we can actually get back to talking about the science and the missions that we love. But here we are again, once more, having to go back into this Save NASA Science messaging. And I feel like you're right. It's so much more fun. It's so much more illuminating. And you can feel the passion in people when we're not struggling just to fight for the bare premise of science, but instead sharing the ideas for the science that we want in the future.
1: Yeah, I mean, really, this was a reminder, and I think something we should focus on highlighting in the next year. Of course, we want to be able to save the budget and rescind the cuts that are being proposed. But in addition to that, let's talk about all the things that are going to move us forward, the ways that we can add funding to certain projects or, create new projects that are going to bring us the kind of ideas that we want for the future.
0: I wanted to thank you, too, and your wife, who couldn't be here with us for this event, for all the wonderful work that you've been doing to try to create cool things for members of the Planetary Society that have been participating in this event. Can you talk a little bit about the magnets and all the other things, the beautiful gift that you gave to Bill Nye yesterday, which I got to witness?
1: Yeah. So my wife is also a huge fan and supporter of the Planetary Society. Unfortunately, she's not able to make it, so she sends me in her stead. And then also, she puts together a little arts and crafts project. Like, she made these Save NASA Science magnets and stickers. And also, being a former banana slug, a University of Santa Cruz student, she's a fan of disc golf and put together these disc golf drivers that had Bill's favorite thing he likes to quote from the Constitution, which is Article 1, Section 8, Clause 8. And it's giving Congress the power to push forward the progress of science, which is an actual mandate of our government and something that we shouldn't lose sight of. And Bill, I think, does a really good job of reminding us of that all the time, especially on these days of action that we have.
0: This is a funny, weird Sarah trivia point, but my first college astronomy class was actually at UC Santa Cruz during high school during one of their summers. And that is when I first did disc golf. So
1: really?
0: I love that so much.
1: Yeah. Apparently, that's something that Bill has a big thing that he's been involved with, so much so that Inova made him his own special disc golf drivers. But Santa Cruz is kind of, in a way, looked at as a birthplace of that, and something that a lot of alumni are fans of, including my wife.
0: Mm-hmm. Well, it's been such a joy to talk to you over the last few days, but also I think what you and your wife have done in creating things to give away to other Planetary Society members is just such a beautiful example of how this kind of thing hangs with people. It creates creativity at home, and this sharing spirit, not just in the ways that we share our love for NASA and science and space and discovery, but also in the ways that we can give to each other to show our appreciation. So thank you so much.
1: No problem, and I think you're 100% right. This really inspires the members to go above and beyond and, promoting what we're interested in and pushing the needle forward. And that's in the same way that it's technical and educational, it's also comes from the heart and something that we all really enjoy doing together. And I think that, in large part, is what these days of action are about.
0: Thanks, Ari.
1: Thank you.
0: Before we wrap up today's episode, it's time for What's Up with Dr. Bruce Betts, the Planetary Society's chief scientist. We're going to talk a little bit more about that VR experience of Dragonfly, the octocopter that humanity is sending to Saturn's moon Titan in 2028. Hey, Bruce.
2: Hey, Sarah.
0: Back from vacation. I took a little break after going to the Day of Action. So good to be back.
2: Party on.
0: Yeah, lots of space video games. But that's actually connected to something that happened at the Science Showcase. I enjoy playing VR games sometimes, VR experiences. So when I saw that someone is at this showcase with just a bunch of headsets, I had to go see what it was. And I put it on my head, and immediately I was like confronted with this giant, accurate scale copy of the Dragonfly octocopter. And that thing, it's literally taller than I am by several inches. And so,
2: wow.
0: I don't know. Have you tried the VR like space experiences?
2: No, I haven't. I've heard the same thing from other people, but that it's a big beast. So it's taller than you are.
0: Yeah, it is actually. I had to look it up to figure it out, but I am actually shorter than Dragonfly by a
2: couple
0: inches.
2: This is not your run-of-the-mill hobbyist drone. It's just

0: No, but that's what's crazy
1: Whoa.
0: about it. Okay, this thing is huge, and I know scientifically why we can fly it on other worlds, but just to underscore it, like how is it possible to fly something the size of dragonfly on another world? That is just so far beyond anything that I feel like we've attempted so far. Even like the rovers on Mars are smaller than this thing.
1: We've never done something like this, certainly not a billion and a half kilometers away, although the European Space Agency Huygens parachuted it through the atmosphere, which is so thick with such low gravity. We'll get back to that. It took them 2.5 hours on parachutes to go down to the surface.
0: That's
1: But
0: wild.
1: that also ties directly to why you can fly a big old dragonfly is because you've got a low gravity. It's a little less than the moon, so 1/7 of the Earth's. So it's got this thick atmosphere where the surface, it's 4 times denser than Earth's atmosphere, roughly equivalent. And this is from Sarah, who got it from the gods of random space facts that apparently I offended because they didn't tell me this. Roughly equivalent to being a meter underwater. Gives the rotors a lot to push against. So you've got a low gravity and you've got a thick atmosphere, and the combination allows you to party with a giant dragonfly that's 875 kilograms. It's 1,900 pounds on Earth, but not on Titan. And stands, it's a little bigger than a Sarah in units. And yeah, it's big.
0: It
1: It's like three or
0: really
1: four
0: is.
1: meters wide. 853-inch rotors. Oh, American engineers.
0: Yeah, like it was last year in Washington, D.C. during the Day of Action. We did our planetary radio live from the Johns Hopkins Bloomberg Center. And during that conversation, they actually brought in, it was like, I think, a 1/4 scale model of Dragonfly. It was the one that they actually used for flying around on Earth and testing. And it was
1: No.
0: huge. It seemed huge all on its own, but like actually sticking my head into the wiring on this thing and this VR experience was just, it was really cool. So.
1: I was like, you didn't actually stick your head inside the rotors of
0: No, but that was what was weird about it. It's like I was just looking at it from the outside. Then the guy was like, "Stick your head in and see what happens." And as I stuck my head into this VR, fake simulated dragonfly, you could see all the wiring and all the pieces inside and just get it all up and close and personal with them. And I wish I could have recorded that somehow because that was cool.
1: Cool. So, as you are aware, and most of our listeners are probably aware, Titan's a freak in the solar system. So, it's the only moon with a really thick atmosphere. In fact, the others that have atmospheres are very, very thin. So, this is a very unique combination in our solar system. And so, the one place you can party with dragonfly. There are plenty of thick atmospheres, but on a small body, it's cool. And from Sarah, from the gods again, that a human strapping on wings and flapping their arms could fly on Titan.
0: That's so
1: That's just
0: cool.
1: weird and wild.
0: The number of times I tried to
1: Also,
0: do that when I
1: something
0: was a
1: I
0: kid.
1: on Titan?
0: No, not on Titan, it would have worked.
1: Oh, yeah, that would have been, then you would have seemed smart.
0: Yeah, and instead I was just, putting little fake wings on and trying to jump off objects as if that was going to work. But that's how you learn that gravity can hurt you.
1: An important lesson that seems like it should be intuitively obvious, but
0: You'd think.
1: gravity can hurt you.
0: Well, yeah,
1: Okay.
0: that was one of the cooler VR space experiences I've had. If people haven't had a chance to try it out, because I know everybody doesn't have a VR headset to work around with. But if you ever have a friend who has something like that, the ISS experiences are really cool. You can go on spacewalks. There's some Apollo ones that are really fun. Or even, I got to shout out because this is my favorite VR game that I play kind of regularly. It's a fitness game called Fit XR. And for the last 2 months, all of their maps have been space themed. So I've been having a great
1: Oh,
0: time
1: cool.
0: boxing on weird planets that don't actually exist.
1: Now we'll move on to Mike.
2: Random space themes.
1: The sun's diameter is big. Sun's diameter is more than 3 times the distance from the Earth to the Moon. It would
0: Aye,
1: absolutely swallow the Earth-Moon system. More than 3 times bigger in diameter. Trippy.
0: The end of the moon is so far away from the Earth. I know that sounds ridiculous on the scale of space. It's very close. But on human scales...
1: Four people who used a big rocket and more rocket engines took, a few days to get there. So Apollo took over 3 days to get there. And they're traveling fast. And it's not nearby.
0: Oh, man, space is big. And the scale of stars is absolutely big. Terrifying.
1: There you go. Yep. I've terrified you. My job is done. Hey, everybody, go out there, look up the night sky, and think about flying on Titan with wings. That's a happy thought, right? Thank you. Good night.
0: We've reached the end of this week's episode of Planetary Radio, but we'll be back next week with more space science and exploration. 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My name is Sarah Al Ahmed, the host and producer of Planetary Radio. 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
2: Rocket Lab founder and CEO Peter Beck, this time on Planetary Radio Book Club Edition. Hello again, everyone. I'm Matt Kaplan with more of the human adventure across the solar system and beyond. Which nations launch the most rockets? The answer is the U.S., followed by China, followed by New Zealand. That third place performance is entirely thanks to a company called Rocket Lab. This amazing organization's birth and success are documented in a wonderful book by Peter Griffin called The Launch of Rocket Lab. It was our February selection in the Planetary Society's Member Book Club, and it's why I welcome the company's leader for the conversation you're about to hear. Sir Peter, yes, he has been knighted, will tell us about his earliest adventures with rockets, including his rocket-powered bicycle, how he and a dedicated team have built and launched more rockets than just about anybody but SpaceX, how Rocket Lab has become much more than a rocket builder, and his dedication to exploration of the solar system. As always, the video of our live-streamed event is available at planetary.org. Are you new to Planetary Radio? You'll open up so much more of the cosmos when you subscribe in your favorite podcast app. In addition to the weekly show with host Sarah Ahmed, you'll catch our monthly Space Policy Edition. I'm here with the book club every third Friday. Okay, let's get started with Sir Peter. My first task was just to hold up the book.
3: It's hard to pick up with one arm, as I told Peter a moment ago. There it is, The Launch of Rocket Lab. What a gorgeous book, and what a fascinating tale it tells. And we will dive into that tale over the next hour or so as we welcome our special guest, Sir Peter Beck, the CEO and founder of Rocket Lab. Peter, thank you so much for joining us. We're honored.
4: Oh, no, my absolute pleasure.
3: You are coming to us, I think, from your studio in New Zealand, correct?
4: Correct. Yep. No, today I'm in New Zealand.
3: You get around, I'm sure, bouncing back and forth.
4: Yeah, sure do.
3: Between continents. Yep. Here's a quote from the beginning of the book. Somewhere between unlikely and impossible is where magic happens. That's your quote. I think you found the sweet spot there, it appears to me, with Rocket Lab.
4: Yeah, no, it's true. Yep. No, I think that sums up the company quite nicely.
3: So here's another quote, and I think that this is from author Peter Griffin, who put the book together in collaboration with you and others at the company. Its tale is not just about rockets and satellites. It's a narrative of human ingenuity, perseverance, and the unyielding drive to push beyond the boundaries of what's possible. I couldn't agree more. I mean, that is very much how the book impressed me. It is absolutely gorgeous. The images, the print quality. And, because of the story it tells and those images, I think that space fans who may not even have heard of Rocket Lab, there must be one or two left on the globe, will still enjoy this book. And I know that our members have, because we've been hearing glowing comments about it for the last more than a month now. So are you happy with the way it's
4: going? No, it's great. Yeah, no, that's fantastic. If that's true, I mean, it was a project that initially started off as a relatively small thing and an idea where we thought, well, it would be nice to have a coffee table book of just images of beautiful hardware. And then as we started to kind of fill that out, and as you mentioned, Peter Griffin wrote the book, and as Peter interviewed me and other members of the team, the book sort of just grew legs and ended up in that as a weightlifting ornament that you just proved there. So, it's like any good project, right? It starts off small and then just ends up much bigger than you expected.
3: Like rocket science.
4: Yeah.
3: Here's an astounding fact from the introduction to the book, your introduction. At the top of rocket launching nations is the United States, China, and then New Zealand, with that last entirely thanks to your complex on the, am I pronouncing it correctly, the Mahia Peninsula?
4: That's correct. Yeah. Yep. No, that little spit out the side of New Zealand throws up a lot of rockets. That's for sure.
3: It has to be the most beautiful spot on Earth from which big rockets are launched. I really would love to visit someday. I hope to knock on the gate someday.
4: Yeah, no, it is truly, truly gorgeous launch site. It's even on a, you know, on a rough weather day, it still has a certain magic to it.
3: I got that from the book. It can only be better in person. I noticed as I was finishing my research, just checking in again on the company yesterday, that Rocket Lab is one of the sponsors of this year's American Astronautical Society Robert Goddard Space Science Symposium, which happens to pretty much coincide with the 100th anniversary of Robert Goddard's first successful launch, the first flight of a liquid-fueled rocket. And I just wonder, do you draw a line between that event a century ago and the work that you do now?
4: Yeah, no, it's quite funny because, you know, you look back in history, and as all good rocket geeks do, is you look back at history and you look at, you know, Kolarov and von Braun and Goddard and all of those kind of folks. The history of the space industry, I find, you know, quite fascinating, you know, as well. So no, there's definitely pretty straight lines between it all.
3: Your passion for this stuff definitely comes across in the book. And certainly in the work that you've done. I want to go way, way back, because this is also documented in the book. Our members who've read it already know. Do you still have that rocket-powered bike that you built as a kid?
4: Yeah, I do. It's hanging up in the rafters of my brother's workshop, actually. But yeah, no, I still have that. I'm not sure that I would get on it again, to be honest with you. I think that was a different time. But My son started hounding me to ride it, and I'm like, well, I'm not so sure we'll do that. I think you can go on and have your own misadventures. Don't relive mine.
3: I suspect that your board would not be thrilled to see you on a rocket-powered bike right now.
4: Yeah, probably not.
3: It's clear, though, that you had this passion and this dream from very, very early on. And in the book, you give a fair amount of credit to your dad. Could you describe him a little bit? He obviously provided inspiration.
4: My entire childhood sort of upbringing was never constrained by whatever you thought you could or couldn't do. You know, I remember I would come home with something I wanted to build or something I wanted to do, and it was never constrained. Like if I came home and said I want to build a rocket engine, you know, my parents wouldn't go, well, you be careful and maybe that's not a good idea. They would like, well, if you're going to build a rocket engine, make sure you build a really good big one. So I was surrounded in an environment where no idea was too big. And looking back, we had a lot of trust from our parents, you know, to go and do these kind of things. And, you know, you find yourself as a parent these days having to check yourself. It's like, well, you've got to, you know, let live a little bit, because the natural propensity is to, you know, protect. But the reality is, you know, I was just lucky to have that environment where all of us kids could go and experiment, and you know, the expectation was that you do so even.
3: Thinking about them just from the angle of engineering rather than, you know, what you can accomplish with them, you know, why were, and I assume, why are rockets so appealing to you?
4: It's the conversion of energy, to be honest with you, that I find very attractive. So if you look at like an internal combustion engine, and you know, you can convert some energy there and put it to work, that's great. But as a teenager, I sort of putzed around with, you know, internal combustion engines and cars and, you know, turbocharged stuff and did that kind of thing. And it quickly became very obvious that if you wanted to go really fast or harness really great power, then a rocket engine is really just, you know, skip right to the end. The engineering challenge also, like, you know, a rocket engine in particular is a very challenging thing to, you know, to build a high performance and reliable one. So, you know, I really like hard engineering problems to solve. But even today, if I, you know, I'll go to an engine static fire or something like that, and it's just the raw conversion of energy is just, you know, it's something pretty cool.
3: Yeah, I'll say. Your first time in the United States, you visit Edwards Air Force Base, and you almost get arrested as a suspicious foreign national with a camera.
4: Yeah.
3: But I'm more interested, there's one line on that page. I mean, say whatever you'd like about that, but the line that I was most interested in, because I love going out there to the Mojave, and it used to be there was this collection of startups there, all of whom were hoping to build, get to orbit, some of them single stage to orbit, which we'll come back to. I read that one of the things you discovered as you wandered around there, if you avoided being arrested, is that a lot of these companies weren't that far ahead of what you were doing in your spare time. Really?
4: No, that's right. I mean, sitting in a small island nation on the other side of the world, and you see these amazing things, it's very easy to kind of, you know, position yourself as being, you know, very far away. There was a couple of major learnings in that trip, and that was indeed one of them. Is I can remember going to visit one of these startups, and they developed an igniter, a spark igniter engine, and they had an SBIR, and from memory, the SBIR was like $1 million or something like that. And at that point in time, that was just the most insane amount of money you could possibly imagine. I remember them showing me this spark torch igniter, and it was this poorly machined thing screwed to a piece of plywood, and I was like, really, for $1 million, this is what you produced? You know, at that point, it was kind of experiences like that kind of realized that, hang on a minute, you know, this beautifully machined spark igniter I've got at home that works nicely actually is better than this thing screwed to a piece of plywood costing $1 million. So, you know, it was a real, you know, aha moment, really, a real level up. It's like, hang on a minute, we're not as far away as we thought.
3: So you realize, according to the book, that you're going to have trouble getting hired by NASA as a foreign national. So you go back home, and work starts on that first rocket. Is it A'atea? A'atea.
4: Correct.
3: 1?
4: Yep.
3: Your first successful suborbital rocket, which, you know, was very successful. I mean, my goodness, it went above the Kármán line, right, on the first try. Pretty cool. I wonder, beginning with that experience, which was more difficult, designing and building a successful rocket or finding the team and the backers you needed to have a business that could create such things?
4: It's funny because at the very beginning, I used to worry about engineering problems, and they used to be the peak source of worry. It didn't take that long for me to sort of lose that as the peak source of worry, because actually those engineering problems we could always solve. And even today, like, of course, you're always worried about them, but they're always solvable. And maybe it's with time comes a bit of arrogance in that respect, like there's just never a problem we can't solve. But, you know, building a startup company in a country that had no space industry on the other side of the planet, you know, and to your point, raising funding and building the company, I would say that kept me awake at night much longer and much more often than solving technical issues, because, you know, I could always rely on the fact that, you know, there's technical issues. You can grind all you want. If you can't raise capital, then all that work goes away. You know, over the years, in reflection, I've equally as enjoyed, you know, building the company as well as building the products. And they're two completely different skill sets, but still both you're creating things.
3: And the company has certainly grown a great deal. We'll come back to that as well. But I have to ask again, I'll come back to where I started with that question. When you saw that first rocket with its hybrid engine, I'm fascinated by hybrid engines, the combination of liquid and solid fuel. When it rose into space, I mean, that must have told you we may be on the right track here.
4: Yeah, I mean, I was very happy at the time because it had just been, you know, a couple of years of just solid work and setback. And it was many times in the company history where it was all on the line. And if something went poorly, that would have been it. And, you know, that was, you know, one of the earliest moments where if that had gone poorly, our ability to go and raise funding and do other work after that probably would have been pretty well diminished. Happy or relieved? Probably relieved is the better emotion than happy, because, you know, I knew that I could take that win and then, you know, go and use that to sell that for other projects and create investment and keep bootstrapping the company along.
3: This suddenly made me think of something that's not in my notes, but I remember reading that nowadays you don't like to be in mission control. during the launch?
4: I hate it. I hate it. Yeah. No, I hate it. And like the thing is that it's both a superpower and a curse. I've come to learn, and is that I just care so damn much. You know, when a launch is on the pad, and I know that you know there's a customer satellite in the nose, and they are 100% and completely reliant on us executing our job perfectly, the weight of that rests very heavy. There has not been a single launch that I've ever sat there, and I've watched every launch that I've sat there and been relaxed about it. I'm always, you know, on the edge of my seat, and the night before I'm not sleeping, and it's yeah, which is a challenge, because when you're launching every couple of weeks, it's just like this constant, you know, drain of adrenaline out of your body, just making sure that all these launches are successful.
3: It sounds like your body is a victim of your own success.
4: Very much so. Yeah. I have to say, though, but it has got slightly better, because my smartwatch would, after a launch, it would indicate, it would warn me that there's been strenuous physical activity and that I had a resting period required. So I do that anymore. So maybe there is some relief. But no, like I say, it's just when someone entrusts you, whether it's for a spacecraft or a launch or whatever, I take that incredibly seriously.
3: All right, you have that initial great success, and then you take on this very ambitious effort to develop the rocket that we now know as the Electron. Very interesting to read that I guess it was at roughly that stage of development you had not even heard of something called SpaceX?
4: Yeah, no, it's bizarre at the time. I mean, maybe I was in my own little world.
3: That was just about the time that I got to talk to Elon when they were working hard to make the Falcon 9 a working rocket. And little did I know that this amazing company in New Zealand was headed in the same direction. So you're looking for the investments you need, because this is a big, big project. And somebody gives you this advice that you have to stop being such a nice guy. About
4: Yeah. Well, I mean, it's in the context, I guess, is you have to understand in the New Zealand culture, it's a very conservative, self-demigrating culture. So when I went to Silicon Valley, the one thing that I learned very quickly is a good Silicon Valley entrepreneur is incredibly boisterous and positive and confident. And, you know, those are not natural qualities for either me nor, I would say, your typical New Zealander, where, you know, we're very kind of, it's a very down to earth, you know, slightly pessimistic culture. So, you know, I had to learn to, you know, to back myself a little bit. That was certainly a, you know, an early learning, because if someone said, well, what happens if an investor said, what happens if this doesn't go well? I'll naturally default to the worst case scenario possible, no matter how unlikely it is. And that's not very conducive to inspiring confidence.
3: I kind of like that you at least started from being maybe the opposite of fake it till you make it.
4: Yeah, very much so.
3: Let's talk about the Electron, this workhorse rocket that you have had such tremendous success with. First of all, it's just such, there's so much about this and other things that you have developed at Rocket Lab that are just works of art to me. I mean, the book certainly does them justice, but I've seen a fair number of rocket engines in my life. And when I looked at the photo of the Rutherford engine, it just looked so clean and even elegant compared to most rocket engines. I mean, I know, for example, that you used electric pumps instead of turbo pumps on that engine and so on. But it just, I mean, did you get that? Do you have that same kind of sense? And is that something that you strive for as you're building something?
4: Oh, absolutely. Yeah. Oh, absolutely. I mean, it is a core value within this company. And, you know, everybody is expected to build beautiful things. And I believe it takes no longer to build a beautiful thing that works than something that's thrown together and ugly and doesn't work. And, you know, I expect everybody to have tremendous pride in everything they do. And, you know, if you if you go and have a look at any Rocket Lab hardware, it's always beautiful. But I can say that if you go and crack some code, it's also beautiful. If you go and sit in the boardroom, you know, it's a beautiful carbon fiber boardroom table. Like everything around you and every part of this company is, you know, should be beautiful. And it's not just aesthetics. I think aesthetics are a byproduct of just doing things right. And, you know, if something is designed right and manufactured right, then it naturally looks beautiful. It's just such a core fundamental part of the company. And if you ask people in the industry, what does Rocket Lab stand for? It stands for, you know, beautiful stuff that just works. And it is, like I say, it's just like number one.
3: You know, I've never had reason to mention this before, but I remember once I've never mentioned it in thousands of interviews, actually, now that I think of it. But I was interviewing once a guy who studied the history of industrial design and had an engineering background. Mm-hmm. And we were talking about beautiful examples of engineering. And one of them, are you familiar with the DC-3 airplane, the C-47?
4: Yeah, very much so. Version? Yep.
3: Just a gorgeous airplane. Because it did what it was supposed to do.
4: Yeah. No, I mean, there is an extraordinary difference between, you know, a piece of nice design and something that is just like not just purely functional. And I think you can have something that is purely functional, but also looks gorgeous along the way.
3: And it's far from just that rocket engine. And all this stuff is in the book, which is wonderful because the book makes a point of saying that there's so much more to Rocket Lab than rockets that'll get people up into low Earth orbit or increasingly beyond. The solar panels that you guys do, the star trackers, the reaction wheels. But there's one in particular, which is just, I stared at this photo for the longest time. You call it the motorized light band satellite separation system. And it just blows me away. It is truly a work of art.
4: Yeah, no. And like I say, that was part of the reason for writing the book. And the original concept of the book was just photos because, you know, there's so many beautiful pieces of hardware buried deep within satellites and rockets that we build that, you know, I was, you know, the kind of the design, you know, element in me, we just wanted to get some of those, you know, designs out into beautiful imagery for, you know, other engineers to enjoy looking at.
3: The technologies also that you, Rocket Lab, has been so innovative with in creating these things. I'm thinking of, just as one great example, the fact that you print your rocket engines just about 100%. Mm. Right. And that's not only with the Rutherford, but with the new engine for the Neutron.
4: Mm-hmm. That's correct. Yep. And I would say that, you know, we started doing that when, you know, if you went to a 3D printing conference or metal 3D printing conference, the main use case was medical and you know, cats prosthetics and bottle openers and all of those kinds of stuff. And at that point, nobody had actually taken something that is, you know, incredibly highly stressed both mechanically and thermally, as such as a rocket engine thrust chamber, and went and 3D printed it. So, you know, we took a big bet on that technology, but, you know, it was really, you know, keen to be able to iterate really, really quickly and also develop, you know, engines that, as you point out, the Rutherford has almost nothing hanging off the side of it. And, you know, eventually Archimedes will do as well. That process just enables, you know, so much of that to occur.
3: I think right in line with this portion of our conversation is Humanity Star. That polygon-covered mirror in space.
4: Yep.
3: I think really an inspired and very inspiring project. And I think even the people who criticized it should be kind of grateful because it awakened us to an aspect of having not one but tens of thousands of reflectors in low Earth orbit. But I'm sorry that I didn't catch it when it was up there shining down on us.
4: Yeah, no, it's I've got a love-hate relationship with that project because you know, it was the first time that New Zealand was going to put something into orbit, and I wanted basically, you know, everybody to be able to experience it without equipment. You know, if you think of Sputnik, you had to have a ham radio or something to be able to, you know, experience Sputnik. This geodesic sphere that we put into a Texas tumble, you know, sort of flashed across the night sky, so you could pick it out amongst the other stars because it would flash as it transited across the night sky. And, you know, I can understand in hindsight why some people were upset about it. But, you know, on the flip side of it, just thousands and thousands of people took their kids outside and looked up at the stars for, you know, for a decent period of time looking for this thing and really, really enjoyed it. And the whole point of it was, you know, the whole thing that got me into space was, you know, my father took me outside into the night sky one night, and he was pointing to the stars, and, you know, he educated me that those were suns, and there was most likely planets around those suns, and there could be somebody standing on one of those planets looking back at me. And that was kind of, you know, the moment that I'm like, wow, this is, I'm going to have to make this my career. So I guess I was trying to share that moment that I had with my father for the rest of the world, and we were very successful in doing that. But yeah, there were some people took umbrage that you know, a commercial entity could put something like that in orbit. But I have to say that I still have beef that Elon put a Tesla into orbit, into an orbit that's, you know, a very, very long-lived orbit. My orbit was only lived for 3 months, a very long-lived orbit, and there wasn't quite the backlash I didn't feel that he got for a Tesla that I got for a humanity star. But, you know, I'll take that one to my grave.
3: Yeah, I think you're right. But I also think that, as apparently you do, that the inspirational value far outweighed anybody who might have been bothered by a few flashes in the night sky. Let me come back to Electron. That very first launch from the site in New Zealand, which came so close to ACNet, which is almost unheard of. And really, you can go into it if you like. It's documented in the book. But I suspect you were pretty confident that if things had been left alone, it would have been entirely successful.
4: Oh, no, absolutely. Absolutely. But it was a real lesson for the team that even though you have other folks who were expert at their job, they can also make mistakes as well. So you have to check everybody's work, not just your own. You know, what brought that vehicle down was one tick box not ticked in a piece of software in the flight destruct system that we were having provided to us. And, you know, it was basically an error correction. And, the dishes started accumulating error until they pointed to the center of the Earth. And, of course, when there was no connection with the flight termination system, then, you know, the vehicles terminated, or the vehicle terminated. And I've actually, you know, printed that tick box out on the screen and framed it, and it's in the boardroom. It is a reminder that it takes absolutely nothing to, you know, to have a failure in this industry, absolutely nothing. And yep, you need to check your own work, but you also have to check everybody else's work as also.
3: But what a record of success since then. There is a wonderful graph in the book that shows the progress of various launch vehicles toward 50 launches. And you are way up there with this. Now, you guys must be very proud of that growing collection of mission badges.
4: Yeah, absolutely. Yeah, the Electron has been the fastest rocket, commercially developed rocket, to get to 50 launches. And as long as we continue what we're doing, we'll be the fastest to achieve 100 launches as well. That is a true measure, because it's one thing. It's crazy difficult to put one rocket on the pad once, irrespective of whether or not it's successful or a failure. And, you know, any company that ever puts just a rocket on the pad, I always send tremendous congratulations to, because that is ridiculously hard, even just to put something on the pad, irrespective of whether it works or not. Because you've had to raise money, you've had to develop engines, you've had to develop tanks and avionics, and you've had to do so much to get a rocket on the pad. The next hardest thing, which is, you know, an order of magnitude harder than that, is actually getting to orbit. And then the next thing that's an order of magnitude harder than that is doing it over and over and over again at some sense of scale. So, you know, we're very proud of that statistic, because actually what it represents is the hardest thing to do. I think a lot of people think the hardest thing to do is to go to orbit once. It's honestly, it's not. It's like 10 times harder to do it 10 times than it is to do it once.
3: And not just getting to orbit all those times, but having paying payloads on all of those rockets, or almost all of them anyway. Why was it so important to have a launch site in the United States that you now have at Wallops?
4: Yeah, I mean, some customers have a very specific trajectory requirements, and also, for national security reasons, having that site in, you know, sovereign soil of the United States is super important. So, you know, that launch site services a number of commercial missions, but also, I'd say, a really important number of government and defense missions.
3: Just one more thing that comes to mind about the Electron. 10,000 channels of telemetry coming back from those rockets. Is that still accurate, or was that just early on?
4: Well, no, it was more than that initially. Look, I mean, you don't know if you don't measure it, you don't know what's going on.
3: Yeah.
4: So, you know, and it's really important for kind of statistical gathering and enabling you to make smart decisions about, you know, margins and what things you can delete and, you know, what things have too much margin or not enough. So, no, that's very typical. Rocket Lab is we're very analytical about things. We instrument things very heavily. We like to understand every little bit and very deeply, and it just comes down to, you know, building beautiful things. You know, there's not a part on that electron that's surplus, there's not a gram that's surplus, and you know, that's what's required if you want to get to that point.
3: When we return from a very brief break, Peter Beck will tell us why he wants to explore the solar system and about the huge new rocket now coming together at Rocket Lab.
0: Greetings, Bill Nye here, Chief Ambassador of the Planetary Society. Last year, you showed up, and it made all the difference. Tens of thousands of you sent messages to Congress, you traveled to Washington, you made your voices heard, and together we stopped nearly 50% in cuts to NASA science. That victory, that was you. But the fight isn't over. New challenges are here. Your gift today keeps our advocacy efforts going strong so that next time we can act fast, fight hard, and win again. Together, we're not just saving NASA science, we're protecting humanity's greatest adventure. So please check out planetary.org/take action. And together we can carry on, keep exploring, and change the world. Thank you.
3: I'm going to pause for a moment to take a look at the chat and see what's coming in here. We've got a lot of stuff that has. Like I said, lots of greetings for you. Arnold said, and I'm not sure there's a typo here, I think, Arnold, will the Mars orbital mission, I think that's what he's talking about, provide Rocket Lab opportunities for logistics planning for sample return? I assume he's talking here about those twin spacecraft that you put on their
4: Escapade,
3: way to Mars successfully. Escapade, right, yeah.
4: Yeah. No, look, I mean, we're tremendously interested in interplanetary, and both as a company, but I guess me personally, you know, I have a great sense of passion. And look, it all comes back to, you know, to that standing outside watching the night sky with my father, right? It's like, my view is that if you have the ability to go and learn and explore other planets, then it's your duty to, not just something that should be done, it's your duty to. And so we always have an interplanetary mission running at Rocket Lab at any point in time. Now, strictly speaking, they're not the greatest earners, but they're certainly, from a, you know, company perspective, you know, we value them very importantly, and they also really push your ability to be able to execute. And in that I mean, like, building spacecraft to go to Mars is not a trivial thing. Mm. If you can build a spacecraft that can survive many years orbiting Mars and doing complex scientific missions, when it comes to building like a low Earth orbit communication satellite, it's really a dawdle. So, you know, we kind of force function the capability of the company by doing these planetary missions.
3: And you can imagine, since we are the Planetary Society, that as you move out of low Earth orbit, that's especially exciting to all of us. There's some description in the book of the Capstone and Lunar Photon project, which the book said you actually lost money on, but it probably was what showed NASA and others that you were ready to go to Mars with Escapade to begin with, right?
4: That's right. I mean, so... You know, the Capstone project, if you ask people around the shop floor, they'll either have the biggest smile on their face because it was the most enjoyable thing they've done in their career, or their eyes will start twitching and they'll become very uncomfortable, because it was the most ridiculously challenging mission that we took on. You know, it was a $10 million mission to build a rocket and a spacecraft that would transit all the way to the moon. And I think prior to that, nobody believed that you could go to the moon off a tiny little rocket like Electron. I mean, it has a throw mass of 320 kilograms. So to take a spacecraft all the way to the moon off a little rocket was, I think most people would conventionally think, is not really practical. So it was a ridiculously challenging mission. I mean, the engine that we had to build the called it the Curie Hyper Curie, it was just incredibly ingenious engine. I mean, you know, that engine had a plus or minus margin of 20 degrees Celsius, or 40 degrees total, between exploding. So it just ran so much on the hairy limit, and it had a separate tank of, we called it the 11 herbs and spices that we would inject into that engine to get the ISP right up through the roof. And every gram on that vehicle counted, like every gram. And there was like hour-long debates about, can we afford the mass of the stickers on the side of the rocket, and things like that. And the crazy thing was that at the end of that, we finished and we did the TLI injection, we had like 15% margin left in that spacecraft, which is huge. Like, when we Monte Carlo'd out everything, we were down in, we could have been down in vapors, but everything was on, the high side of all of the predictions, and we had 15%, performance left in that vehicle. And subsequently, we were dreaming up all kinds of missions to see if we could, get into a big heliocentric orbit and maybe do a flyby another planet or something with it.
3: And now you're in the running for another mission that is very, very important for those of us who want to explore Mars with both robots and humans, and that's this Mars Telecommunications Orbiter, MTO. The orbiters that are there are getting awfully old, and we lost MAVEN, that had a communications package.
4: Yeah.
3: This is going to be a really important mission, and you guys would like to be the ones to shepherd it, right?
4: Yeah, absolutely. I think we've been very consistent with this as well. I mean, it all stemmed actually from Mars sample return. So we'd put a proposal in for Mars sample return. It's very painfully obvious to us, that a telecommunication orbiter as part of that Mars sample return program was just absolutely required. And whether you want to service the assets that are already on Mars, or put footsteps on Mars in the future, the one thing that is absolutely sure of is, like, picks or it didn't happen, right? Like, you absolutely have to have that communication network. We are very supportive of that program. We think it's absolutely critical, not just, like I say, for the asset there, but for future asset. And I think a lot of people don't realize, like, 2/3 of Rocket Lab is spacecraft, 1/3 is launch. Yeah. And, there isn't a spacecraft just that was built in America that doesn't have some kind of Rocket Lab thing on it that's at Mars today. So whether it's one of our solar cells or other components, we've got stuff on Mars all over the show. And, ESCAPADE was an important mission for us, to really get properly inducted to the Red Planet. So when we look at Mars Telecommunication Orbiter, I mean, we're obviously very excited to, to participate in that if we can.
3: I did not know that those are your gigantic solar panels that on the James Webb Space Telescope, the JWST, which are now bringing back astronomical images that are changing our view of the entire universe. The liquid-cooled panels that are on Parker Solar Probe. And Ingenuity, that little helicopter on Mars that we all love so much. Truly amazing.
4: Yep. And look, I love talking to the solar team and geeking out. I mean, I remember I was there a couple of years ago at the factory, and I was walking past this giant steel rig that was sort of mothballed out the back, and it had all these cooling pipes and all this sort of crazy stuff. And I'm like, guys, what on earth is that thing? And that was, to simulate some of the thermal load of the solar Parker probe, right? And the development of those cells that were just like the craziest thing you could imagine, because they're so stinking hot. And then, like the Ingenuity helicopter cells, like super high performance cell, and like they, the team changes all the chemistry of the cell, because obviously the light spectrum on the Mars surface, once it's filtered through its atmosphere, is totally different to Earth. So it's just super cool stuff.
3: Yeah. If there is any downer in this conversation at all, it's probably that I'm a little sad that you had to put the Venus Life Finder mission aside, though I totally understand the priorities. First of all, it speaks to your passion and fascination with learning about the solar system and learning if we're alone, that you wanted your company to take on a mission to Venus on its own. Is it going to come back someday, maybe?
4: Oh, no, don't count it out. It is happening. I'm the chief funder of that project these days. But no, that project is absolutely happening. But we just keep winning work and big projects, and it's really difficult to convince people that actually, well, it's not actually, it's super easy to convince people to work on the Venus mission program. It's challenging. You know, we understand where we have to deliver, you know, to our customers first. But look, but certainly do not count that mission out. That is not a downer in any respect. I would say that that mission is alive and well and continuing to press forward.
3: I am delighted to hear that, as will all of our members. Let's talk about Neutron, which, speaking of works of art, I think it is a particularly pretty rocket. It's a lot bigger than Electron, isn't it? And presents its own challenges.
4: Sure is. Like the I guess the biggest thing, it's pluses and minuses, right? So the biggest thing that, you know, that we had to adapt to is with Electron, everything you can do, you can pick up. So like two people on either side of the tank can pick up a whole stage one of Electron. Wow. And you can just put in a Rutherford engine under your arm and just walk it across the shop floor. I mean, I need a crane to like put the injector on the top of Archimedes. Mm. So like everything is just enormous. Now, so that's been the biggest kind of adaptation, if you will. Now, the advantage to that is the thing that makes small rockets so ridiculously difficult and hard is you just, the mass margins you have are just so tight. And we call it like the pressure transducer quandary, because, you know, if you take a pressure transducer and you put that on an Electron rocket, it's a measurable, meaningful amount of payload reduction. You know, it's like 100 grams of payload reduction on something that can lift, you know, 320 kilograms. So you know that it's there. Now, you take the same pressure transducer and you put it on Neutron that lifts 13,000 kilograms to orbit, it's completely irrelevant. So a lot of the things that were very, very difficult for Electron become really, really simple for Neutron, because you're no longer having arguments about how do we do triple redundancy on pressure transducers without putting three pressure transducers, you know, instead of doing crazy smart stuff using other sensors. You can literally just bolt three pressure transducers on the side and it's an irrelevant amount of mass. So some things become, you know, really, really simple, and some things, you know, just the scale of things, I'd say, makes it the hardest.
3: So what is the status of the development of that big rocket, that medium lift rocket, which will be a direct competitor, right, with Falcon 9?
4: Yeah. You know, look, we're absolutely flat out, and, you know, we're going to try and get it launched by the end of the year. Look, you know, it is a reusable rocket, so it's much more complicated than just a straight disposable vehicle. And one of the things that I would say that we did really, really well with Electron is when Electron, we put the first Electron on the pad, and we were successful with the first flight, we moved straight into serial production. It wasn't like a prototype or a minimum viable product or anything. The whole production machine was behind that vehicle, ready to go, and the design was unchanged. Like if you take an Electron vehicle off the production line today and took like serial number 3, there's a few less parts, but really it looks pretty much the same. And that is because we put a lot of thought in the beginning into how we're going to produce it, how we're going to scale it, and how we're going to fly it. And, you know, we've done exactly the same with Neutron. Is, you know, nobody remembers that Electron was like 2.5 years late, that first flight of Electron. Nobody even remembers that. What they remember is that it's a reliable, successful launch vehicle. And yeah, Neutron's taking a little bit longer than we'd first anticipated and hoped. But I would argue that in a couple of years, nobody will even remember that it was even late, because, you know, it'll be once again a reliable and successful launch vehicle. That's the balance you have to make, is making sure that, you know, what you put on the pad is the thing that is going to scale and be successful, not some, you know, minimum viable product. Because you know, the demand for Neutron is extremely high, so we have to come out swinging with that vehicle in full rate production.
3: Point out a launch vehicle to me that didn't take longer to develop than its creators first expected. So,
4: the rocket gods have a way of throwing that at you pretty decently. Yeah.
3: They can be pretty cruel or mischievous anyway.
4: Yeah.
3: We got to stick with the design a little bit because it is essentially or very close to, right, a single stage to orbit design. And it all comes
4: Yes. It's funny. When we started designing Neutron, basically it devolved or evolved, whichever way you want to look at it, into basically a traffic cone. And not surprisingly, if you look at all the single stage to orbit attempts, they're pretty much dissolve into a traffic cone. And now, obviously, it has a bit more shape than that. But there's a couple of really, really key design elements in Neutron, which I think a lot of people get, but maybe not everybody. The first kind of design constraint is that the part of the success with Rocket Lab is we have an equal dose of engineering and an equal dose of commercial sensibility. It's very easy to go off and design a beautiful thing that's just unaffordable to produce or difficult to produce. So, you know, both those things carry equal importance in anything we do. So when we were, you know, concepting Neutron, we just looked at every single input. And having the advantage of readily flying Electron, we know all the pain points, right? We know all the bits that kind of suck, the bits that cost money, and all these things. So we really just undressed it completely to provide the most cost-effective platform. Because to your point, you know, we're going up against a Falcon 9 that has a lot of heritage and a great price point. So we have to be better than that. We can't just be as good as a Falcon 9. We have to be better. So, as we looked at the design, you know, it became, you know, very, very obvious. There's a couple of things that are important. And one of the key elements is, I think you're alluding to, is like, you know, the second stage is hung like a potato sack in the first stage.
3: Yeah.
4: And the reason why it is, if you think about, if you actually analyze what is the most demanding load case, you know, for a second stage, it's not actually when it's pressed up for flight. It's when it's unpressed and sitting there fueling, and you have all these buckling moments. Mm-hmm. So, you know, the strongest way to make a tank is to make it super, super thin and basically hang it in the structure. So you completely eliminate the most demanding load case on a vehicle. And, you know, the second stage especially has competing requirements. It has to be the most high performance stage because you have a payload mass fraction of 1:1. But because you're throwing that bit away, it has to be the cheapest thing you build. So once again, it comes down to raw material, and the less raw material you have in that stage, the cheaper you can make it. And, you know, the upper stage of Electron is one of the things that we developed first, because in many sense, it was the most challenging thing to achieve. It's like, how do we achieve this price point and this performance? With anything in a rocket, it's a giant engineering compromise. But that was one of the areas that we compromised less on, and, you know, purely from the economics. So you see that, you know, we have these fairings that open up. We call the Hungry Hippo because we don't want to be fishing fairings out of the ocean, because that just requires more boats, and you've got to amortize more boats, and you've got to have more captains and so on and so forth. So just let's best not throw them away. You know, those fairings open and we eject out the second stage. Then the fairings close and we land back the first stage. And it's indistinguishable, you know, the first stage landing, what it looks like from what it took off. You know, open up the Hungry Hippo fairing, drop in another second stage and payload, close the fairing, go and launch again. So there's a lot of design elements there that were really first principles. But I would say that, you know, it was a rocket designed from first principles of both engineering and economics.
3: And I'm really glad that you mentioned Happy Hippo.
4: And go and launch again. So there's a lot of design elements there that were really first principles. But I would say that, you know, it was a rocket designed from

0: have, you know, axisymmetric kind of openings and all of the things that as an engineer you just sort of, you know, put your head down in your hands and cringe because you're basically abusing this. But that's a qual program, right? You have to, we certainly test for all these corner cases. But no, that's completely qualified and we're really happy with the performance. It's a funny story, but so when we were doing the qualification testing near the end of it, it opens really quick. Like it opens in about a second. So these are big structures, like the size of boats, and these things zip open, and then, you know, we hold them open, eject the payload, and then zip close. And we're just doing this testing, you know, opening, closing, opening, closing, opening, closing. I'm like, man, that'd be super cool to get up inside that. I wonder what that feels like to stand in there and have that thing open. And so anyway, I said, I'm going to go and stand in there. And everybody's like, no, Peter, I'm not sure that's the best idea. And I'm like, well, what can happen is perfectly safe. And anyway, so I snuck around and climbed up in the structure and then I was standing right in the middle. And zip it open. It's like, wow, this is cool. And then zip it's closed. And then I thought that, you know, that was really cool. And there's actually some videos out there that you can see me standing inside it while it's zipping and opening and closing. But what there's not a video of is that I thought, oh, this is going to be really funny. I'm going to, because there's a whole team watching it. And I thought, oh yeah, I'm going to get these guys good. So I turned around with the intention of pulling my pants down and, you know, I turned around and I got my hands in the top of my pants and then I'm realized, hang on a minute, Pete, maybe this is too far. So when the fairing opened, it was just me standing with my back to everybody, but the intention at least, you know, the younger Pete may have done this, but the more mature one kept his pants up because I thought that would have been hilarious, but probably would have caused some HR issues in hindsight.
1: Yeah, I think that's probably another one your board might have had some conversations with you.
0: Yeah.
1: We are very near the end of our time together. Thank you for being so generous with it, first of all. So we can start to wrap up. I got a question here from Adrian, who says, this is likely known, but will Rocket Lab ever go manned, taking humans up there into...
0: Well, yeah, no, that's a great question. And certainly... Look, it's well known, I proclaimed that we would never build a bigger rocket, and I had to gum down a hat because of it. So after that, I've kind of realized that, you know, this thing, you can never really be sure of what you will end up doing and how big this thing will go. So as we thought about Neutron, you know, the actual sweet spot for payload mass was 10 tons rather than 13 tons. But we did 13 tons because that opens the aperture for human spaceflight. And, you know, with 13 tons capability, you can fit 3 men in a can. So right now, there's not really a market opportunity. I mean, I think, you know, there's one destination with one customer and 1.5 suppliers, so it's well served. But I honestly believe that in the future, there's going to be a lot more manned infrastructure in orbit. So we certainly didn't want to limit ourselves, you know, from being able to play in that market when it became a less served or a bigger market in the future. So Neutron is 100% man-rateable. It's not man-rated straight away, but it's 100% man-rateable. And where that kind of manifests itself is safety factors and tanks and things like that. So, you know, we've built that all in those margins in today. My personal view is I think, you know, we want to make sure that we have the ability to be able to service that market too.
1: I'm going to take one more or share one more comment from one of our members with you, and then we'll wrap up. It's from Ethan, who says, and I haven't pre-read this, it's a long one, I'm so grateful that you're here speaking with us, Peter. There's a part of the book that discusses how you forged your earlier partnership with the indigenous Maori over the use of the Te Mahia Peninsula. I thought it was incredibly powerful how you, your company, found common ground with the indigenous people there over shared appreciation and connection with the stars and celestial entities. This first brought to mind the adversarial situation created by telescope construction on Mauna Kea, native population there as well, also Polynesian descent. Do you think this could inform other science tech developers who seek to build on indigenous land on how to more constructively reach agreements with their native inhabitants by finding similar common ground over shared reverence of nature? Interesting.
0: That's a very kind and great comment. However, I would say that I would put that less down to me and more down to the local iwi and the people of that land, because you know they saw an

0: opportunity. It was really them that enabled us to be able to launch there and, you know, share that really special space, which is, you know, the Mahia Peninsula. So I, like I said, I certainly wouldn't take credit for that. I would rather comment that it's really their vision. I mean, they were running a farm out on that piece of land and looking to diversify. And the diversification included rocket launches, so you know that takes much more credit than anything there really.
1: In talking with Peter Griffin, the author, you apparently told him that you don't want this to be the Peter Beck Show. Okay, There wouldn't be a show without Peter Beck, and there wouldn't be a rocket lab certainly, right?
0: Yeah, I guess so. But I mean, it's like, and this is why this book is important to include other people's stories, because, you know, everybody always fixates on like the CEO and the founder and all the rest of it. But as anybody who's ever started and run a business knows, like, it's the entire team, right? It's, and especially in the early years, it's everybody else as well that builds a company and makes a company. It's never one person, right? If I look across, all of the leadership team and the whole team at Rocket Lab, really, like, everybody shares the same passion. It is not an easy place to work. Like, we work like dogs, and, you know, we push really hard. But the culture we've created here and you know, the team we've created is like, we're just enabled to do hugely big things. So yeah, it's not the Peter Beck Show. It is a collection of, you know, a company is a collection of you know, a whole lot of brilliant people all kind of pulling in the same direction.
1: And anybody who reads the book, and you should if you have not, and as far as I know, it's still available all over the place, discounted, is going to learn about many of the members of the team that Peter and Rocket Lab have assembled. And it is quite a wonderful collaboration. May the success continue. Just one more. This is your last quote in the book. Mm. Everyone thinks you are crazy until you do it. Yeah. Then you are just called a visionary. Our guest has been Sir Peter Beck, the founder and CEO of Rocket Lab, that New Zealand-based company that now has a huge presence in the United States, including in my old hometown of Long Beach, California, and has reached tremendous successes. May you continue to find those successes as you head out across the solar system, particularly with that new rocket, Neutron. I cannot wait to read about its first launch, Peter. Thank you so much. This has really been
0: awesome. No, my pleasure, and thanks for the time.
1: 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Josh Doyle composed our theme, which is arranged and performed by Peter Schlosser. I'm Matt Kaplan. Ad Astra. MRS 91.5.
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2: Poet Diane Ackerman considers the planets. 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I'm Matt Kaplan, Senior Communications Advisor for the Planetary Society, with more of the human adventure across the solar system and beyond. Great poetry delivers the essence of both the human experience and the wonders of nature as no other creative medium can. When I hosted Planetary Radio, I was always delighted to welcome poets who have written about the infinite diversity and beauty of the cosmos. So, I was thrilled to discover a new edition of The Planets, a Cosmic Pastoral, the 1976 collection by our deeply talented guest, author, poet, and science communicator, Diane Ackerman. You may know her other work, including The Zookeeper's Wife, the chilling yet inspiring and true World War II tale that became a great movie starring Jessica Chastain. And then there's the one I'm reading now, 100 Names for Love, a finalist for both the Pulitzer and the National Book Circle Critics Award. I counted 24 books on her website, DianeAckerman.com. Three are for children, and seven are poetry collections like the one we'll consider today. When it first appeared, Planetary Society co-founder Carl Sagan said, "Diane Ackerman has produced a stunning book of poetry in The Planets. The work is scientifically accurate and even a convenient introduction to modern ideas on the planets. But much more important, it is spectacularly good poetry, clear, lyrical, and soaring. One of the triumphs of Ackerman's pastoral is the demonstration of how closely compatible planetary exploration and poetry, science, and art really are." I couldn't agree more. As you'll hear, Carl had a significant role in the creation of the book. Diane and I talked on the evening of April 1, 2026. Just hours earlier, we had watched the Artemis II mission begin its journey to the moon. That spectacular launch set the stage for our live conversation in the Society's online member community. Ladies and gentlemen, Diane Ackerman. Diane, welcome to the book club.
3: Thank you. I'm delighted to be here.
2: I learned from you, as we keep plugging the Planetary Society here, that you go back with us to the very beginning.
3: The very beginning. I was one of Carl's students when the Planetary Society was founded. And he put me on the advisory board with all kinds of wonderful people. That's where I first met Lewis Thomas, someone whose work I've loved. I got to know so many people who were involved with the Planetary Society and all of the beginning works. It was really wonderful.
2: It turns out, I think we figured out, and I haven't heard back from Bill yet, but apparently you were at Cornell at roughly the same time Bill Nye was there as an undergrad.
3: I think so.
2: And you were both students of Carl and both got to know him. And in fact, Carl gave him advice on how to do the Science Guy show.
3: I didn't realize that. Yeah, I was a graduate student in the Masters of Fine Arts program and the PhD program. And even though I was technically getting a degree in English and comparative literature, I was always poaching in the sciences. And with Carl on my committee and also a poet, I could take any course I wanted to. I could study whatever I wanted to. It was great.
2: Well, let's start talking about this wonderful collection of poetry by opening with a quote from our co-founder, Carl Sagan. He said of it, "One of the triumphs of Ackerman's pastoral is the demonstration of how closely compatible planetary exploration and poetry, science and art really are." Not a bad place to start.
3: Carl understood that wonder is not the enemy of scientific rigor, and that it's the engine of it, really. He never asked me to choose between beauty of language and scientific accuracy. He assumed, as I did, that they were both essential parts of the quest that I was on. And so to have him taking the book that seriously, both as science and poetry, felt to me like I was being recognized in both of the fields that I love so much.
2: A little bit more about you. I counted 24 books and collections on your new website, DianeAckerman.com. It looks great, by the way.
3: Thank you.
2: Three of those books are for children. Seven are poetry collections, including, of course, here's the hard copy, the printed one, of The Planets, a Cosmic Pastoral that we'll be talking about this evening. But it also includes The Zookeeper's Wife, which I just finished. Absolutely delightful nonfiction tale taken from World War II, chilling and inspiring. And I guess you thought that they did a decent job with Jessica Chastain in the central role?
3: Yeah, I think they did a fine job on the movie. They asked if I wanted to take part in writing the script. And I said, no, you should have somebody who does that for a living do it. I don't really have experience, but I did have the opportunity to review the script and to go on set and watch what was happening. It was really fascinating.
2: So then there's the book of yours that I'm now reading, 100 Names for Love.
3: Oh, yes.
2: Became a finalist for the Pulitzer and the National Book Circle Critics Award. We will return to that because of a passage I want to read from The Planets that it will be well
3: and
2: into
3: I know
2: our
3: what
2: conversation.
3: Is.
2: Good, yeah. And so touching that you begin with this dedication to your mentor, or at least one of them, Carl Sagan, who you said about him, how I envy his light touch on Earth's magnetic bridle. May I just say, for the first time of probably many, my, you have a way with words.
3: Oh, thank you.
2: There are way too many memorable and even awe-inspiring passages in this collection than we'll be able to call out here. They're there right from the beginning, like this lovely sentence that your friend, Maria Popova, also called out. Here it is. Knee-deep in the cosmic overwhelm, I'm stricken by the ricochet wonder of it all, the plain everythingness of everything, in cahoots with the everythingness of everything else.
3: Doesn't it just seem like that to you all the time?
2: Oh, yeah.
3: Every place you look, there's just untold marvels. And the minute you look closer, they just fan out and become more and more. Yeah.
2: So that leads directly to asking you about how this new edition of a book that first came out just over half a century ago.
3: Yeah, it was that long.
2: How this happened, and it was largely due to Maria Popova, right?
3: Yeah. Maria lives in the same internal country that I inhabit, you know, where a scientific fact can crack your heart open and where a poem can teach you something about the physical world that you didn't know. This was my first attempt to find my way into this extraordinary world of the planets, and that it should be reissued by someone who spent her life also exploring the intersection between science and art. That feels like not a coincidence, but a really faded, wonderful, long conversation with a friend. And indeed, she has become one.
2: And I'm a proud subscriber to her weekly newsletter, The Marginalian. She has a lot of fans, including our new CEO, my great colleague, Jennifer Vaughn, who we follow her very closely. I love the story of how Maria discovered your work and that it happened really because of Carl Sagan and his life partner, our good friend, Andrewian.
3: At
2: the Library of Congress.
3: Yes. He was looking through letters. And of course, he found the one in which Carl sent a poem from the planets to Timothy Leary. I later heard from Timothy Leary, who phoned to tell me that he had seats available on a ship to Proxima Centauri if I wanted to go. Yeah. So anyway, Maria, from the get-go, has had this just luminous interdisciplinary spirit. And she decided at some point to establish her own imprint, in which she would bring back into print some of her favorite out-of-print books. And I couldn't be more grateful, because when The Planets came out originally, it just hadn't been done. And people thought it was very, very odd that I should be including science in poetry. In fact, I had a senior critic in the English department at Cornell take me aside and say, "What's a nice girl like you doing writing about amino acids? What are you doing, you know, talking to scientists, constant appointments with Carl Sagan and stuff? Don't you know they have no feelings?" And I thought, boy, you don't know anything. You really don't, about that world.
2: Yeah.
3: So it took a while for it to catch on.
2: You remind me of that great, the Walt Whitman line, and I love Walt Whitman, but he got it so wrong describing scientists as only caring about numbers. Yeah.
3: Not just him, Keats and lots of other people foolishly did. They didn't understand that science is not the spoil sport of any kind of real emotions or feelings, that both the science and the arts have something to contribute, and especially if you bring them together at that intersection, they have light that they can throw on each other.
2: Mm, yeah, well put. And I will mention, of course, the book is published collaboratively by Marginalian Editions, which is Maria's imprint, and McNally Jackson Books. So for those of you who have not already picked it up one way or another. I've also already recommended to our members that they not close the book before they review your closing notes, which are extremely helpful. There were a couple of things that I had already looked up on my own, which you explained in the notes, but there are others that may still come up today. Also, the notes included this revelation that you began creation of the planets, this collection, on the 500th birthday of Copernicus, which, gosh, talk about cosmic serendipity.
3: I was just a little bit OCD, I guess, about it. And, you know, if you look at the planets, the poems all have things in common with the actual planets. And even Jupiter, for example, is written in Alexandrine. So, you know, at the time we thought there were 12 moons. So there are 12 stresses in the lines. It helped me. It was a secret, but it helped me bring order to what I was doing.
2: Before I go on, and I have a lot to cover with you, we'll do as much as we can. Let me share a few of the comments that we're getting from some of our members, like Andreas, who says, "Space inspired some of my poems on my end." He was responding to Kareem, who said, "I create music based on my passion for astronomy and physics." Andreas had also said, I also love science and literature. Kareem said, "It has been a mind-blowing day. I can't capture my thoughts and feelings." And mind blowed apart, says Andrew, on today's launch. "Super hyped to see how Artemis 4 goes in 2 years, pending the success. Don't hold your breath, Andrew." They have to get those landers.
3: Can we volunteer? First.
2: I would love to help. I'd love to go. It's a lot easier to reach than Proxima Centauri. You told me that you were watching the launch today.
3: I was watching the launch, and I was so envious. I was in the Journalist in Space project before it was canceled because of the very tragic event, you know. It was terrible, the Challenger event, but I really wanted to go so much. I wanted to look down and be able to see everyone I've ever known, everything I've ever loved, all in one place, and watch the day changing, the hours changing.
2: It sounds like you're describing our friend fellow author Frank White and his overview effect a little bit, which I think a lot of us have a little piece of down here on Terra Firma. Here's something from the close of your prologue. "I'm young as I write this and green, yet in my lifetime, will never sail beyond Pluto or cut time on the bias in a black hole in space, even leave the twirl of wood ash that's our Milky Way. For me, the Crab Nebula will never be made real, so I'm lighting out for the planetary wilderness, a gambler for whom it's either surfeit or famine. The planets are nine dice rolling in the dark.
3: Well, now that I've learned so much more in these recent years about what the possibilities are, maybe we'll find life elsewhere in our solar system. I hope so.
2: And your focus there on our local neighborhood, because it is so much more easily in reach, I assume.
3: Yes. Yes. Although I am going to be very excited to see some of the telescopes going up, and maybe the moon colony will be putting up scopes on the dark side of the moon that will get much better visuals of the extraterrestrial planets. That would be wonderful.
2: Hey,
3: I don't mean of the landscape, I wish.
2: Yeah.
3: Of the atmospheres, yeah.
2: And before Andrew and others out there immediately ask about your mention of the dark side, of course you mean the far side, because...
3: I mean the far side.
2: Yeah, we all. I knew that you knew that, but let's get on to Mercury, your first work devoted to one of the planets. And I thought at first that you had written this little tribute prior to the discovery that it's not tidally locked like our moon is. But then toward the end of the poem, you mentioned that, it just has a 30-day day, and that was a more recently discovered truth. That must have been relatively new at the time you wrote this.
3: I think it was. But remember, I was meeting with Carl like almost every week, and I went to flybys and had access to a lot of NASA stuff. Thank heavens, I was able to find out things that were just coming to be known. But that doesn't mean that it wasn't still a time when we knew so little about the planets. The best pictures in the original version of the planets are of the outplanets are little balls of light, fuzzy balls of light with arrows pointing to them. That was it.
2: Yeah. And certainly.
3: And now.
2: Yeah. Even less than that of Pluto, which we will come to.
3: Yeah.
2: Here's one of your many wonderful wince-free puns in the book. Mercury wound down to a breezy mambo at first, then adopted a tune with new reticence. Reticence for resonance?
3: Yeah.
2: Bravo.
3: Yeah,
2: Bravo.
3: Just thank you. I loved playing with words. I still do. But I was impenitent when I was writing this. Bear in mind, I was in my early 20s. And as a result, there's some pretty bawdy sections in here, too.
2: There are. There is that limerick about Amelia Earhart, which is actually as bawdy as some.
3: But that's a well-known limerick among pilots.
2: Okay.
3: Yes.
2: Well, it was still enough to shock another one of your astronomers in that wonderful chapter about Uranus. We'll get to that as well. Let's go on to Venus. And here's what
3: One more thing, though, about Mercury is that I had the chance to offer names for a couple of craters.
2: Oh, of course.
3: So one was Lady Murasaki, and then Genji, her lover. They're not too far apart.
2: That's wonderful, which is, I hope that people out here know, I mean, our members are pretty savvy, that Mercury is the most artistically named, or at least, you know, cartographically artistic among the planets. So you could explore that on your own, folks. Now let's go on to Venus. Here's a great phrase, WASP star to Mayan Galileos. First, what a great turn of phrase. But it was also one of the things that I had to look up. And sure enough, WASP star to the Mayan people, that was one of the ways they thought about this wandering star, right?
3: Yeah. It was fascinating to discover all the different ways in which people all over the world saw things in the heavens, you know, the Milky Way is a backbone of light. Just so many different things when they looked up. It was like looking at Rorschachs, I think.
2: Hmm. Yeah, fascinating. Here's another bit from Venus. One atmosphere, lots of sun, a no man's land where one day archipelago space labs called aerial sleuths will string along like Japanese lanterns, gaily bobbing in the Siderian pink. Well, one can hope, I guess.
3: One can hope, but after all, the clouds have been there for a long time. Maybe it's a kind of ocean, you know.
2: Yeah, I think you could certainly think of it that way. And who knows? The jury is still out and the argument continues. There might just be some other little critters waiting for us at that high up point in the atmosphere of Venus.
3: I would not care how little the critters were. And bear in mind, I'm someone who has about 100 pets. In fairness, they're microscopic. They're tardigrades.
2: Yes, we sent some tardigrades into space once. Tried to do it twice.
3: Yes.
2: Here's another great line. Venus neither infers nor attached to her prey, but gamey, flat-chested, and covered with scurf.
3: Yeah, I was not flattering to Venus there.
2: Well, it's a tough little world. We'll go on to Earth because there's so much to cover here. Cosmogony, the study of first beginnings, which is, you know, sort of how you opened your section about Earth. You talk about, at one point, trying to understand that you are on a planet. And I wonder if any of us really get that. I mean, I think some of us do.
3: You know, almost every day when I'm out taking a walk, I look up at the sky and I picture where it kind of bleeds into space. And I remind myself, you are on a planet in space. And one time, a very long time ago, life happened to evolve on this planet. And how astonishing that is. What a privilege it is just to be here. And I always see the curvature of Earth. I went up on, when they were still flying the SSTs, I went up on one to France, and you could see the curvature of the Earth. It goes up into a kind of purple sky. And it was thrilling just to see the curve.
2: Certainly, your mentor, our co-founder, Carl, even from a grand distance where Earth became a pale blue dot, this was also something he sensed, obviously.
3: Yes, yes, indeed. From space, you see Earth as it really is. And I think that's part of the reason that I wanted to write this book. You see the planet looking back at it as a wet, improbable, heartbreakingly beautiful jewel that is solid with life. And I needed that perspective. I was young and the world felt both too large and too small at the same time. Mm. And the planets, thinking about them and my place in the universe, really steadied me. They were indifferent and magnificent in equal measure. And somehow that combination was exactly what I needed.
2: And what a pin to life you've given us. But let me read this time a somewhat longer passage from the book, if you'll allow. And I hope everyone will bear with me. Here goes. I have so much invested in your Earth, whose dust I was born out of and will bleach into. And yet I'm lame to sing of all the cloud tufts, the rivers and oceans and aprons of land, the volcanic spasms and the crimped sierras, the plants and animals, and above all, the motion. Imagine we live in a world so riotously packed with buzz, bloom, burn, and fidget, we actually tend to find quiet, freakish, calm, ominous, prolonged stillness, death-defying. Why, you'd think one would never cotton to anything. Never grow bored, nor succumb to habit, but only craze slowly from terminal surprise. A cool lot, aren't we, on this rickety oasis, whirling men on a whirling planet whose organs slosh right along with the seas, 4 billion salt licks of muscle and blood dissolving in one prominence of one sun, as though life were motion unrelieved.
3: Thank you. You took me right back to how I felt when I was writing it. Mm. You know, I was just riddled with wonder.
2: You also wrote, "I'm full of useless information. For example, Galileo contemplating the earth once muttered under his breath, 'It moves.' How could something that earth-shattering, that earth-rotating, be useless, that knowledge?"
3: I know, but what I meant was, you know, in a daily way, from somebody else's perspective, I just seem to have absorbed so many miscellaneous details. There's a line in Shakespeare where a character is called an Autolycus, a snapper up of unconsidered trifles. Mm. And sometimes it felt like that.
2: Poet Diane Ackerman will take us next to Mars. Stay with us as we share her loving and gorgeous rendering of the red planet. That's right after this brief break.
0: Greetings, Bill Nye here, Chief Ambassador of the Planetary Society. Last year, you showed up, and it made all the difference. Tens of thousands of you sent messages to Congress, you traveled to Washington, you made your voices heard, and together we stopped nearly 50% in cuts to NASA science. That victory, that was you. But the fight isn't over. 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And together we can carry on, keep exploring, and change the world. Thank you.
2: I don't believe I've ever read a more beautiful description of Mars than the one Diane Ackerman penned for her collection titled The Planets. I told her I considered it a love sonnet. It brought to mind, when I finished it, that other master of sonnets, Will Shakespeare. So here goes. "Love, fly with me to Utopia, three majestic snow-cowled volcanoes poking up through the sockeye dust. Like Sherpas astraddle our mechanical goats, we'll guide parties all across the chapped terrain, early sea cliffs and ochre pastures, tending our rock leeches that suck mineral and water till gorged, they thud like geckos to the ground. Come away to the highlands of Tharsis and watch the red world simmer below, teeming with dust devils and stiff black shadows, towering sand dunes, lava plugs. Once in a blue sun, when volcanoes heave up grit regular as pearls and light runs riot, we'll watch the sun grow darker than the sky. Violet dust tufts wheel on the horizon, amber cloud banks pile, and the whole of color-crazed Mars ignite. Come make a dun mare of a wind-carved arch, and as the rusty sand blows past, we'll dream ourselves a gallop this side of tranquility, just beyond Utopia and through the Martian moors."
3: I love the names. You know, they were so romantic, so playful. And I had visions of, I guess, the Utah-like structures of rock that could be there, and you could get up on them and ride.
2: But you also transported me to the red planet, much as Ray Bradbury once did, except that yours is Mars as we know it to actually be. And Ray was disappointed to find out.
3: That, you know, for me, that was the real challenge. I was listening originally to Holt's gorgeous suite, The Planets, and I thought, oh my gosh, it's so sad that we have to convert Mars to a war god and Venus to a femme fatale in order to find them of any interest. That's just crazy. When I looked at the real planets and when I read about them, they were utterly fascinating and startlingly beautiful and mysterious and magical. And I wanted to write about the real planets because nature as it is beautiful. We don't have to pretend that it's something else.
2: No, no, indeed. Just one more bit of Mars. You wrote, in the Hellas Basin, I prefer to call it Hell's Kitchen, a dust cauldron boils over to storm wreck the planet. Poor Phobos, the battered child of Mars, looms overhead, gouged out and broken. I'm sure glad that we knew at least this much about Mars, that you could come up with this wonderful verse.
3: I suppose people know that Carl had a car whose license plate said Phobos.
2: I did not. No, that's news to me. I'm not going to say much about Jupiter, partly for lack of time, but also because it's such a big bully in the solar system. Actually, not in the section about Jupiter, but about Earth, you included this great line, Cyclops Jupiter in a pinstripe suit. Absolutely marvelous, right? I hate to even ask, but Cyclops, right? Because of that big red eye?
3: Yes, exactly. Yeah. That's it. And so, I've seen some of the recent NASA pictures of Jupiter at the poles, Southern Pole. Oh, my gosh. Gorgeous.
2: Yeah, those amazing pictures that are being taken by the Juno spacecraft. Let's go on to Saturn, where you provide a not-so-lonely planet guide, although I guess you prefer Fodor's guide to Saturn. And then right at the end of that section, there's this wonderful recollection of an evening with your late husband, the writer and teacher Paul West. I think you know the one I'm about to get to, about whom you wrote that Pulitzer Prize finalist memoir, 100 Names for Love, and that I'm currently reading. But this passage, it goes way beyond Saturn. I just wonder, well, I'll read it first and then I'll ask you about it. Here goes. Often I dwell on the Big Bang, find my heart levied high, and the vision electric, am wowed by that arch creativity. When I tell people, they flinch with terror. Want no part of the inferno, will not truck with apocalypse. But Paul, at the scope, one finger on the clock drive, tunes in the universe with the affectionate curiosity of a naturalist. And I know if I trigger the mental clock drive, his mind will gingerly backtrack and zoom, run rings round the spectral notion of Saturn. I say, after the never-ending gas cloud coalesced, the universe was all in one place and solid, a hard, local object in an endless ether. He smiles, says, wonderful plot. In the beginning was the word, and the word was a tough, silky ball of hydrogen. He splits the double star Albireo, then pulls back a moment, says, just imagine the commotion of the Big Bang. We huddle in the breathtaking dark and imagine. Tonight, what with the moon keeping so low a profile, the stars are bright as campfires, waltzed around by how many planets, drenched in how many groundswells of life. Okay, now I regret not having you read that one because...
3: Oh, no, you've been reading them so beautifully.
2: Well,
3: thank you,
2: but this is so first person that I really wish... Anyway.
3: And I remember, as you were reading it, it gave me a chance to remember that evening. It was Paul's telescope. He was the first one to get it, a Criterion Dinoscope. For those of you who have them. And I still have it. And we used to go out and look at the universe. And the first time I looked through the scope at Saturn, and it looked exactly like what I had seen in books, I almost fainted. There it was. It was extraordinary. Or saw Jupiter's moons. And yes, we used to just sit there with wonder and imagine. Of course, we've learned so much more now about the origins of the universe. At least there's been so much speculation. And was it all in a tight, silky ball of hydrogen? Oh, probably not. But anyway, it was, you know, just wonderful to know so little and dream so large about being able to find life elsewhere. And I always assumed that we would and that we will.
2: And I still do as well, as do I bet you almost all of the members of the Planetary Society.
3: Yes.
2: We are continuing to hear from them. The information about the planets is a lot. However, they are fascinating as well, says Andreas. Jamie says, okay, if I'm ever asked to compile a list of humans to bring with me and establish an interstellar society, she's on it.
3: I'm going. Okay, so based on that, I'm going to confess something.
2: Oh.
3: When I was growing up, one of my fantasies, I was very little, but one of my fantasies was that I belonged to an intergalactic group, a civilization of artists and scientists that were putting together a library. And our job was to be born into the life of each planet that we came to and to create art through the feelings and the thoughts of the people on those planets without knowing at the time. At a certain point, somebody would come and say, come to the window, I have something to tell you. And you would learn that you're going to have to return to the mothership and be born into another civilization. But in the meantime, you spent your life trying to record what it was like to have been alive on this planet, what it felt like, what it hurt like, everything.
2: What a wonderful way to be reincarnated on different worlds.
3: Wouldn't it be great?
2: Yeah. But, and I imagine in between, because you would have done such a good job on Earth that they'd give you some kind of award. It does remind me that in 2022, it's an Earthbound award, but you received the Stephen Hawking Award for science communication. So richly.
3: And what a great festival that was, the Starmus Festival.
2: Right?
3: Yeah. Oh, yes.
2: Boy,
3: wonderful.
2: I would love to go someday. What a collection of great minds. Speaking of great minds, I don't usually use the last names, but he's pretty well known. Our friend Andrew Fracknoy says, I'm so glad to see that when the renowned astronomer Jocelyn Bell Burnell published her book, Collecting Poems of Space, one of Diane Ackerman's was included.
3: I'm a big fan of hers. Yes. And Andrew, I remember from way back. So hello to you. Hope you're thriving.
2: All right. I'm going to go on to, because if you put a gun to my head and said you have to pick a favorite poem in this book, a favorite section, I would only pick Uranus because it's so damn entertaining. and I know because a lot of people said that. I wonder if I can find the comment here. I read these pretty cold. But I know, here it is, Craig said, Uranus was my favorite. I love the way it was oriented in the book. Because if you have, not on the Kindle, but in the printed copy, it turns and you get to read it
3: like a scroll. Like Uranus.
2: Yeah, brilliant. Which I didn't know because I was reading the Kindle, because that's where I make my notes. He says, it also appealed to my sense of humor, you and me both, Craig. However, I went back and read the asteroids and realized the text was fractured and scattered like the asteroids themselves. So amazing to see how you related the text to the celestial bodies.
3: Yeah, I tried to do that. I really had fun doing that.
2: Mm-hmm. Yeah, that was fun, too. For those who haven't read it, we need to talk a little bit about what you did with Uranus, because you turned it into this great little one-act play starring some of humanity's greatest astronomers and scientists. And I have to single out the witches, a little tribute to the aforementioned Will Shakespeare here. Those
3: yes.
2: Three witches, Caroline Herschel, Annie Jump Cannon, and Angelina Stickney. Very entertaining and brilliant.
3: Thank you. And yes, and body. But I had so much fun putting together all of these famous astronomers. I figured if they were all in the same room, they'd be very competitive, maybe. And they would, and especially the Astronomers Royal, and be taking shots at each other. But also it gave me a chance to play with astronomy puns. And I really like doing that. So I think there was it Christie who's died at the scope and he was curled up like a prawn, but thank heavens he died with his bogies on.
2: Yeah, bogies on, right.
3: I couldn't resist doing that kind of nonsense.
2: Well, I'm glad you didn't. Yeah, it's really fun. And just, you know, the characterizations of Newton, who's a bit, you know, with the nose up in the air, I think. But as I believe he actually was. Here's a passage from your wonderful treatment of Pluto that I suspect still describes what drives you. Here it is. Those whom the darts of wonder never fret may think it odd that on a vapory midday in July, a young woman might take to the stars. To these poorer souls, how can I explain what their own hearts refuse? My need to know yammers like a wild thing in its den. I think I know what you mean. And you still feel that way, don't you?
3: I really still do. That is the great joy for me of writing all of my books. I get to create my own astonishment and never stop learning about things. Yeah, I have a book coming out next January that is revisiting our senses. And oh my gosh, just to be able to learn everything that has been going on in our sensory lives since I wrote the first senses book, it's just a thrill for me.
2: And that is one of yours that I want to read, renowned book about the senses, which the name of which escapes me right now. I put it in my notes somewhere.
3: The Natural History of the Senses.
2: Thank you.
3: Well, I've been obsessed with that my whole life, and I'd very much like to know what the senses of other extraterrestrials' life form would be, because they'd have to have adapted to their own planets, of course. So how would they sense their worlds? I'd love to know that.
2: Yeah. This is so clear from your other writing, at least the small portion of it that I've read so far. But even in The Zookeeper's Wife, this horrifying tale, which, as I said, does end up to be very inspiring, the heroism that you document that actually took place in Warsaw, is an incredibly, not incredibly, a very credibly and wonderfully sensual book. The explorations that you made that complemented the story of the zookeeper's wife, the explorations of the flora and the fauna and the seasons, all of which it seems that your protagonist also deeply appreciated.
3: Yes, I read her diary.
2: Yeah.
3: And that was how I first discovered that she wasn't just adopting endangered animals, but also endangered people and protecting them. What I always try to do in my books is recreate the sensory experience that I'm going through so that my readers can experience it on their senses too. Because that's how I find when I'm reading books, that I really can become immersed in what I'm reading about. It has to trigger the senses in different ways.
2: One more line about Pluto before we wrap up, because I think it harkens back to what you were saying earlier when you wrote the book. Our images, literal images of so many of the planets in our neighborhood, were so sketchy, minimal. And so there's this line about Pluto: we've only the odd hunch, an inkling, theories pale as the wings of a linnet. We know a lot more now.
3: And look at us now.
2: Yeah. And yet we still have so much to learn.
3: Exactly. Exactly. I would like to come back every 50 years and see what has changed and what we've learned.
2: Well, this is why we need that near light speed trip to Alpha Centauri and beyond, so that we can slow down local time and come back every 50 or 100 years.
3: Works for me.
2: Yeah. Here's another beautiful line from very near the end. But imagine a brand spanking new biology. Just as when a window abruptly flies open, the room grows airy and floods with light. So awakening to an alien life form will transfigure how we think of ourselves and our lives.
3: It will. It really will. And I hope that it will bring us more together, make us treasure the world that we have more. Yes.
2: And very much the quoting something that our former CEO for, was it 15 years, I think, and now Chief Ambassador Bill Nye your fellow alumnus.
3: Yes.
2: He likes to say that when we, or if we and when we discover life, and he wants to be around for it, it will change everything. It'll change our concept of ourselves.
3: I believe it will. Absolutely. We will discover there are other ways of knowing. Well, I mean, we already know that from watching the animals on our planet. But if we find intelligent life form, and I'm sure we will at some point, that will be a revelation.
2: I think of Carl and other folks, I think including Timothy Leary, getting together with the dolphin researcher who...
3: Yes, I've forgotten his name too.
2: He went a little bit off the deep end, so to speak,
3: yes.
2: Eventually. And actually... said to me, as he said to many people, thank you, John Lilly. Thank you, Andrew.
3: Yeah, yeah.
2: Said to me, as he said to many people when I visited his facility and got to swim with one of his dolphins, that he actually liked dolphins a lot more than people, which I can kind of understand, but, you know, a little bit too far. Because he was part of that group that believed so strongly and wanted so much to find another intelligence that we could
3: yes.
2: share the universe with, I believe, right?
3: Yes, I believe he was.
2: Mm.
3: Mm-hmm. And it's probably littered with life. We just have to find it.
2: And hopefully in our time. Here's a line, the last one I'll quote. I knew the trail blazed out was the way home, too. I was immediately reminded of that great passage from T.S. Eliot. We shall not cease from exploration, and the end of all our exploring will be to arrive where we started and know the place for the first time.
3: Yes, I love that.
2: Except you did it in one line.
3: Oh, but he wrote so beautifully.
2: I certainly don't want to put down Eliot. There is so much more. I mean, there are so many other wonderful passages in this book. Thank you for allowing me to read so many of them. I would
3: thank
2: love
3: you for sharing the reissue of it with me, you know, and letting me hear you read it. And then I could then have the freedom to go back in memory to those times. Thank you.
2: Thank you. I have to mention one more mutual friend, and that's our friend Davis Sobel, who has also done such wonderful lyrical work, received our Cosmos Award. And apparently, I missed this, she edits the poetry page in Scientific American each month.
3: Oh, yes, the meter column.
2: One of your works, right? Yeah.
3: She started the column with one of my works. It was really lovely of her. Dava and I met because I was writing The Planets. We met in college and have been close friends, such loving friends ever since.
2: Because she was yet another of these Cornell people who hovered around, orbited around Carl Sagan.
3: Well, that's true. And Frank Drake.
2: The wonderful, dear Frank Drake.
3: Yes.
2: Kareem says, I've seen 1960s era space documentary hosted by top scientists like Carl Sagan. The science is pretty much completely wrong. I don't know about completely. Is the science we know now going to be seen as completely wrong in 50 years? Kareem, I'll answer first. I doubt it. But wouldn't that be amazing and wonderful if it was?
3: Yes, that's exactly how I feel about it. I mean, that's the whole point of science, isn't it? That you can ask questions and they will be tested and they may be found wrong and other things will be found to be true and the quest will continue. Yes. But a lot of the things were also right. We just were very limited in the information we had, in the vantage point that we had.
2: But science built on science and it will continue to do so.
3: Exactly.
2: I will leave it at that. That's our book for the month, and we have lots more great stuff lined up for all of you in the book club. All of you, thank you for your membership. Thank you for enabling us to do what we do in the Planetary Society. And, of course, those of you who are not yet members, I will say planetary.org/join. That's where you can learn about all the benefits and about the good work we do and how you can help enable conversations like this wonderful conversation we have just held with the wonderful Diane Ackerman. Diane, thank you so much. That's where you can learn about all the benefits and about the good work we do and how you can help enable conversations like this wonderful conversation we have just held.

0: 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Sarah Al-Ahmed is the host and producer of Planetary Radio. 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I'm Matt Kaplan, Ad Astra.
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3: Hot Jupiters. One roasted and one with its hot spot in the wrong place. This week on Planetary Radio. I'm Sarah Al-Ahmed of the Planetary Society, with more of the human adventure across our solar system and beyond. Coming up, I'm joined by Tiffany Kataria, a research scientist at NASA's Jet Propulsion Laboratory, and Lisa Dang, assistant professor at the University of Waterloo, to talk about two hot Jupiter headlines that are straight from the 248th American Astronomical Society meeting. HD 80606b is an eccentric giant that spends most of its year cold and quiet, then gets slammed with flash heating for just a day or two as it swings close to its star. Another exoplanet called Corot 2b is a puffed-up world whose hottest point shows up in an unexpected location. And after that, we'll check in with our chief scientist, Bruce Betts, for What's Up. If you love Planetary Radio and want to stay informed about the latest space discoveries, make sure you hit that subscribe button on your favorite podcasting platform. By subscribing, you'll never miss an episode filled with new and awe-inspiring ways to know the cosmos and our place within it. Before we get into our main discussion for today, I want you all to know that the Planetary Society is hiring. We're looking for a Salesforce admin/analyst to join our team here in Pasadena. It's a full-time role focused on the technical side of our Salesforce CRM platform. That's the system that powers how we manage membership, process donations, and stay connected with all of you, our members and supporters around the world. If you've got a Salesforce Administrator certification, at least 3 years of hands-on development experience, and ideally some familiarity with the Nonprofit Success Pack, we'd love to hear from you. You can find the full job listing and details at planetary.org/careers. The first round of application review is going to begin on August 3rd, so you don't want to wait too long. And now back to our hot Jupiter stories. In June, the American Astronomical Society held its 248th meeting right here in Pasadena. It's one of the biggest gatherings in astronomy. Thousands of scientists, students, and educators come together to share their new results. I was there, and I sat in on a press conference called Fire and Ice in Planetary Systems Near and Far, where these two hot Jupiter stories were presented back to back. The first one, on a planet called HD 80606b, was presented by Dr. Tiffany Kataria. She's a research scientist at NASA's Jet Propulsion Laboratory who focuses on atmospheric dynamics and chemistry. HD 80606b is about 217 light years away in the constellation of Ursa Major. It's a giant planet that's roughly four times the mass of Jupiter, and it orbits a sun-like star every 111 days. But what makes this world extraordinary is its eccentricity. It's one of the most extreme orbits of any known exoplanet. At its farthest, it's about as far from its star as Venus is from our sun. But at its closest, it's 10 times closer than Mercury. Earlier observations with

0: Spitzer Space Telescope gave us our first look at this world's atmosphere. But Tiffany's team has now captured new data using the MIRI instrument on the James Webb Space Telescope. MIRI looks in the mid-infrared, and it's a data set that was years in the making, as you'll hear in this conversation. There's also a separate set of JWST observations using the near-spec instrument from another team. That's in the near-infrared. And combining these two data sets promises an even richer picture of what's going on with this world. And you may have actually seen this exoplanet before without knowing it. HD806-06b is the roasted planet from NASA's Galaxy of Horrors poster series, and it honestly earns that name. I walked out with one of those posters myself, and now I'm just looking for a place to frame it in my apartment. Our second story today is on Corot 2b, which was presented by Dr. Aurora Caselli. Aurora is currently on maternity leave, so I want to send a huge congratulations to her and her family. Dr. Lisa Dang is going to be joining us in her place. Both Lisa and Aurora were co-authors on a paper called Unraveling the Mystery of the Peculiar and Young Hot Jupiter, Corot 2b, which was published in the Astronomical Journal. Lisa is an assistant professor at the University of Waterloo who studies hot Jupiter atmospheres and lava planets. Corot 2b was discovered back in 2007 by the French-led Corot spacecraft and sits about 700 light years away in the constellation of Aquila. It orbits a young, active sun-like star and completes a full orbit in just 1.7 days. It's about 3.3 times Jupiter's mass, but 1.4 times Jupiter's radius, so Corot 2b is noticeably inflated. Lisa first mapped this planet's thermal emissions using the Spitzer Space Telescope, and the paper that Aurora presented uses ground-based high-resolution spectroscopy from the Gemini South Telescope to dig further into its atmosphere. Most hot Jupiters on orbits that tight are expected to be tidally locked, but Corot 2b's hotspot shows up in a completely unexpected place, which may mean that this young world hasn't fully tidally locked to its star yet. These two planets are striking examples of just how different hot Jupiters can be from one another. Hey, Lisa and Tiffany, thanks for joining me.
1: Hey, happy to be here.
2: Hey, thanks for having us.
0: So for anyone who hasn't been following exoplanet science closely, and I love exoplanets, I began my start in astrophysics doing exoplanet detection, but I wanted to ask, just for people who aren't familiar, what exactly is a hot Jupiter?
1: So a hot Jupiter is a pretty literal name, actually. So it's a Jupiter-sized exoplanet, Jovian-sized exoplanet, that orbits very close to its host star. So its hot Jupiters are typically 10 times closer than Mercury orbits our own sun. And so that's why they achieve such high temperatures and why we call them hot.
2: They're basically like a hot ball of gas, and some of them actually get so hot that it can reach a temperature of like 4,000 Kelvin or 4,000 Celsius at this point. The difference is minor. And so some of them kind of like behave like a star sometimes, or their atmosphere is very similar to some of the coolest stars we have in the galaxy.
0: Well, these kinds of worlds are a lot more easy to detect than other exoplanets, largely due to observation bias, right? They're close in toward their stars. They're pretty big. But my understanding is that when we first found these, it was actually kind of shocking to us and kind of led to the concept of planetary migration. So is it genuinely hard to form a world of this size that close to the star? And why was that so surprising for people?
1: Yeah, so I think, you know, in the mid-90s when these planets were first discovered, and actually the first hot Jupiters weren't discovered via transit, they were actually discovered via another exoplanet detection technique called radial velocity, where you're essentially measuring the gravitational tug between your planet and your star. And so the first planets that were orbiting sun-like stars were these hot Jupiters that were discovered. And so it was definitely surprising. I think planetary migration in general has been a long-standing field, you know, for our own solar system. We're trying to understand, you know, how the inner terrestrial planets formed and the gas giants and the asteroid belt in between. There wasn't any, you know, previous theories that like, oh, we should expect to see Jupiter-sized planets super close into their stars. It definitely forced, I think, the field of orbital dynamics and migration, you know, to sort of expand their thinking as to, you know, how a planet like that might exist, and not only exist, but be stable over the lifetimes that would take for us to find them.
0: What might cause a world of that size to migrate in toward its star?
2: So that's a big question. I think even though hot Jupiters are thought to have formed further out, like our own Jupiter was, and then later migrated in, it's not the only way that you can form a hot Jupiter. So when 51 Pegasus b, the first hot Jupiter and exoplanet discovered, was discovered, it really sparked a revolution in our understanding of planetary migration formation. And so there are some theories that allow planets to born very close in and kind of like stay there. But the majority of the planet that we think went through this like process of migration where they formed further out and it created this like large envelope of gas before they migrated in. There's a couple of things that can make them migrate in. One of the leading hypotheses is called tidal dissipation. So basically they first start off on at a very large distance and there's something that basically introduced or kicked them on an eccentric orbit. So they basically like are orbiting on this like very elliptical orbit. Most of the moment on the orbit, they're very far away, but occasionally they get very close. And then later on, planets kind of like want to find this stable orbit where they become circular. And so they kind of like slowly become less and less oval of an orbit and they can kind of get close in.
0: That's a really interesting situation to think about, especially since we're about to talk about this roasted planet, HD 80606b. I always feel like it's kind of like reading off a license plate, right? I wonder if that means that world might be in some way in this earlier phase of migration where it's on this really wild orbit and might eventually circularize.
1: I mean, given the age of the system, it probably would have circularized by now. So there is a bit larger question about this system, HD 80606b, and how it's able to maintain its high eccentricity or ellipticity. It is, in fact, one of the most eccentric exoplanets that has ever been discovered. And so how, over the lifetime of that system, does it maintain this, you know, this oval shape? I think that is part of what is so exciting about trying to observe and characterize the system and its atmosphere.
0: Before we get into these actual exoplanets, I wanted to ask you guys about your journey a little bit, because neither of you actually studies planets that resemble anything like what's in our own solar system. So what drew you both personally to these kind of extreme alien environments rather than Earth-like worlds?
2: I think when I first started looking at exoplanets, we were kind of in this era where we were data deprived. And so we didn't have that many telescopes that could observe a planet outside of the solar system and characterize them in greater detail. And so some of the few telescopes that could do this was the Spitzer Space Telescope, which observes in the infrared and therefore is most sensitive to planets that are very, very hot. And so Jupiter has just turned out to be some of the best target because not only they're very hot and so they glow in the infrared, but they're also very close in. So we know that there are multiple transits that are happening every couple other days, which made them very amenable for observing and kind of like refining the kind of like techniques that we now use widely to characterize any kind of exoplanets that are more difficult than these hot Jupiters. But they were kind of low-hanging fruits, but I don't want to say that we're only studying them because they are low-hanging fruits. They have a bunch of physics that we don't necessarily have in our own solar system. So that's how I started my journey in exoplanets and studying hot Jupiters. How about you, Tessie?
1: So I guess on my end, I actually, my background, my PhD is in fact in planetary sciences. And so, you know, as a someone who studies mainly theory, I study atmospheric dynamics, atmospheric chemistry and radiation. I mean, a lot of the physics that is applicable to, you know, your solar system planet is applicable to exoplanets. And what I think really drew me to exoplanets in particular, and certainly illustrative about the system I'm talking about today, is the study of extremes. I mean, you know, the same physics applies, but like, you know, dial all of your, you know, heating, your insulate, your chemistry up to 11. You know, it's testing our understanding of how well do the physics that within our own solar system apply to these super, you know, extreme end cases of what we think we know about how planets move, how planets migrate, how planets evolve. And so I think that kind of particular aspect really drew me to exoplanets in particular is just like, if you can imagine a planet, it likely exists. I mean, that's, I think, something we can, you know, feel more confident in saying now. And so it really sparks my imagination in terms of thinking about, you know, not only what giant exoplanets might look like, but also habitable ones. You know, if these giant exoplanets are so extreme and diverse, that really, I think, underscores the idea that habitable planets are likely to be that way too.
0: That's so true. And if you're trying to do some kind of atmospheric science, there are many worlds that you could look at, but this roasted planet is such an interesting case. You mentioned earlier that it has one of the most eccentric orbits that we've found on an exoplanet before, but how eccentric are we talking about here?
1: So HD 806's eccentricity is about 0.93. It orbits its star every 111 days. So, you know, maybe only a third of the Earth's, you know, whole year. But imagine that on a very extreme orbit where the majority of the time it spends away from its star. It's pretty quiet. It's pretty quiescent. But for the, you know, roughly 1 or 2 days that it's very close to its host star, it's experiencing, you know, all summer in a literal day. The temperatures rise to thousands of degrees Kelvin, where it looks more like maybe a Jupiter further away from the orbit and then more like a hot Jupiter close into its orbit. And so what I find really exciting about this system is that all of that physics is taking place in this, you know, one day sort of period. And it's just seeing how an atmosphere responds to such extreme insulation and how that affects the chemistry, the radiation, the atmospheric dynamics. And then additionally, what JWST can tell us about that, that period of time.
0: That's going to be a really fun thing, but it also means that you have to be watching this world at a very specific time in order to get that JWST data, right? There's a very limited window in which it's very close to its star, right? So how difficult is it to actually get the observing time on JWST with such specificity?
1: I'm so glad you asked that question because this has been a long, long, hard fought data set. And in fact, I think Lisa can speak on the other side of things, but I'll share this anecdote. So as it happens, the Cycle 1 selections included two programs to do a partial phase curve of HD 806-06B. So it was my program, which is using the mid-infrared instrument aboard JWST. But then there was actually another program that was selected using the near-infrared spectrograph on JWST. And so I think, Lisa, you are on that program, right? Or you were?
2: Yes.
1: Yeah.
2: Yes, I was on that program.
1: Yeah. So James Secor is the PI of that program. I'm chuckling because looking back on it, it's one, you know, everything works out in the end, right? But basically what was happening was, so, you know, Cycle 1 got awarded like back in, gosh, what year was that, Lisa? It was like 2021 or something. It was, you know, a few years before JWST actually launched.
2: 2021.
1: Yeah. So when it came time to start scheduling them, they were more like 2023. And so for a while, it wasn't clear, like both teams were essentially getting like notifications, like your observations are coming up. And so eventually we realized that what was happening was they had sort of scheduled us both and then they were going to kind of, you know, execute one and not the other at that particular time. So it was like October of 2023. Is that right, Lisa? And so
2: exactly.
1: I remember because, you know, we were the one that didn't get to go.
0: No.
1: And so I'm laughing about it now. No, it's fine. It's fine. It's just funny because they were sort of like, neither team knew that the, you know, until we started sort of exchanging emails, because you can see all of these like long range plans in the Space Telescope system. So that program, the NearSpec program, executed in 2023. But as you alluded to, it's really hard to schedule because at HD 806, you really want to observe a very specific time frame. And so if you couple that with the observability of JWST to be, you know, available to look at that specific time, it really, you know, you've got what, roughly three windows a year, and then maybe one of those that is viable for JWST. And so we actually didn't get our data, the MIRI data, until last year. So it took, you know, 3 or 4 years until we finally got our data. But in the end, I think, yeah, all's well that ends well. Like the data set is awesome. And we have the benefit now of using the NearSpec data in future studies. And, you know, we're really interested in combining the data sets to see, you know, two is always better than one, especially when it comes to JWST and the spectroscopic features that we have access to. And so, but that was at least from our perspective, how it all went down.
2: Yeah, I'm excited that you'll be combining both of the data set. Yeah. Hopefully the planet didn't change too much from like from year to year.
0: Yeah, I wonder too how much this world does change from year to year. I mean, going through such an eccentric orbit, getting so close to its star, right? There might be some wild changes going on. Who knows how much of it is blowing off, or, you know, even just the chemistry of this world probably changes wildly during that time.
1: Well, and you ask about the sort of orbital evolution of the system, and like while, you know, largely speaking, it's stable, every system is dynamic in its own way. And so one goal of this program was to investigate, you know, how much the orbit might or might not be evolving. And so one benefit of the system is that it's been, you know, it was discovered back, I believe, in 2009. And so it has Spitzer observations, it has now JWST observations, it has TESS observations, it has ground-based observations. So there's a whole suite of eclipse and transit times of the system that we can compare against one another to say, oh, is it earlier or later than, you know, that prior observation? And so what we're seeing is that, in fact, the orbit may be changing, maybe not significantly to suggest like another planet in the system or something like that, but it is tantalizing, let's say, evidence that, you know, that's something that may be worth looking into more in future observations. So HD 80606 at its closest approach is about 0.03 AU, and then its farthest approach, the Apple Astron, App Astron as it's called, is closer to like 0.8 to 1 AU. So 1 AU is Earth's distance from the sun, and so maybe that's a bit closer than that. But, you know, you're talking about, what, 10 times difference in orbital distance over that time, you know, this 111-day orbit. So it's yeah, quite extreme over this whole period.
0: What actually happens to this world when it gets that close to the star? Like, what are you observing during that time?
1: You're observing a bunch of things all at once, and I like to call it, and I did in the press conference, you know, it's HD 806 is like a one-stop shop when it comes to exoplanet physics, because the temperature is rising, but the temperature influences what chemically is in the atmosphere, be it, you know, equilibrium species, like, you know, we expect maybe some carbon monoxide there, some water and other species. But not only that, you know, there may be clouds or hazes in the atmosphere. One thing that's interesting is that we may be detecting a molecule that would suggest perhaps photochemistry is going on. You know, the high insulation is sure to drive some more extreme chemistry. But that directly couples to, you know, the molecules in your atmosphere dictate, you know, how rapidly the atmosphere is cooling and or heating up and cooling off. There's also dynamics that are moving the winds around, which Lisa will also talk about. All of that is happening all at once. And so I think the one thing, and maybe Lisa can speak to it on the near spec side, it's like you want a clean story, right? But the reality is all of this physics is happening all together. And so it's never going to be some like clear cut, like this is what we think is happening at this point. But at the same time, that's super exciting because understanding how all of these things interrelate is so fundamental to our understanding of planets in general. And so to see all of that play out in action is both frustrating, but also exciting. So that's, you know, we're in the throes now of like finishing up our manuscript. And so trying to put a finer point on, you know, maybe there's evidence for clouds or, you know, the chemistry that we see at particular times of the orbit may not be suggestive of those, the chemicals themselves being available, but also being observable. And so if, you know, say, for example, clouds are obscuring what we might be seeing, that's an interesting, you know, hypothesis to explore.
2: Like Tiffany said, I think there's a lot of exciting thing, and especially for these planets, they're such complicated objects. So we used to think of these planets as just like a ball of gas with like some CO2 or methane, and then maybe we'd be able to see these transitions. But in reality, these eccentric planets are even more complicated because they also have seasons. And so just like depending on where they are on the orbit, they get different amounts of radiation. So there's a lot of different things to disentangle. But I think this is the most exciting about having JWST observations of them, is that it's like a huge enigma and a huge puzzle to kind of like look for it. And potentially maybe we'll get more observations in the future that will enlighten us in how we can piece together all of these different parts. But it's true that for now, it seems like the story is not super clear. But usually that means that there is more to discover about the planet.
0: I was reading that the timing on this planet's kind of peak brightness came in a little earlier than the weather models predicted. How can we possibly explain that? What's going on with that situation?
1: So one fundamental assumption we make when it comes to hot Jupiters, you know, given their close-in distance, is that they're tidally locked. So essentially these planets have one side that's permanently facing the star and one side that's permanently facing away from the star. And when it comes to an eccentric hot Jupiter, we make sort of an additional assumption that is it achieves this pseudo-synchronous rotation close to this periastron, the close approach to the star. And so essentially making that that kind of assumption just very close to the orbit. But that's an assumption. And so one thing we've been wondering about is whether or not, so that the pseudo-synchronous assumption makes you, you assume a certain rotation rate that may not be, you know, correct. And so it's an assumption. With these observations, we can start to infer, you know, perhaps maybe the planet is rotating faster than we think. Perhaps there's different chemistry that we're not expecting. I think in my talk, I was highlighting the idea that, you know, maybe the transport between the day side and the night side, the winds between the day side and the night side are maybe less efficient than we think than the models predict, for example. But of course, it's likely to be a combination of all of those effects when it comes to interpreting the exact why.
2: If I may, Tiffany, can I ask you a question? Because I'm really excited.
1: Yeah, absolutely.
2: So do you think that it's possible that it's not the planet that is rotating faster, but that the atmosphere is kind of like rotating faster than the planet is?
1: I suppose that's possible. So for previous data sets, so this planet was previously observed with Spitzer, the Spitzer Space Telescope. And so there were a suite of models that we're using to interpret this data set, but were also used to interpret that data set. But one fundamental assumption was they were varying the rotation rate. The assumption was made about the rotation rate, which was sure to change the day-night transport, the wind speeds, and so on. And so I think fundamentally, yes, that could be part of the answer that's sort of coupled with the rotation and the evolution of the system. So, so yeah, I think all of those sort of theories are still at play. And I think the whole cloud picture of it all is something that's maybe coming more into focus in that, you know, we think maybe what we're seeing is up till periastron, up till this close approach, that it could be that the temperatures are so low that there are clouds that are present. But then when you approach periastron, this close approach, that the temperatures are rising so fast that all of those clouds go away. And that's why we see all of the stuff that we do in terms of the chemistry, for example. So there's a lot going on in this system and still a lot to unpack because all of this is like, you know, theories we're working with. And so one thing I'll just say I'm really excited with the near-spec data is the reason I say the power is together is that, you know, with the near-spec data, you get an additional absorption band from methane and or potentially carbon dioxide and monoxide. And so having multiple molecular bands for an observation just makes your detection that much more, well, hopefully, we'll see, more confident. And so that's one thing that we're, you know, we have, you know, suggestions of things varying, for example, and I think similarly in James's paper, they maybe pointed to some of those suggestions. And so having the power combined, there's a Captain Planet reference in there, I feel like, with our powers combined. You know, maybe there's an opportunity there to dig more deeply into the data sets together. So so that's something I'm super, you know, we're finishing up our first paper, but I'm already excited about the next one to be able to sort of like dig deeper.
0: It's always so exciting to have more data on these worlds because I what I like to do is I try to imagine, you know, using what we know about a world, like what would it be like to be there? And already this world sounds absolutely chaotic. You know, imagine that if you could, we have no evidence that anything could survive on this world, but if you could, that moment it gets closer to its star, that the clouds change, the temperature changes, what an interesting place to be.
1: Absolutely. There's a reason that it was selected as part of the Galaxy of Horrors poster series that NASA put together a few Halloweens ago. It is definitely not a place I would want to inhabit, that's for sure.
0: And speaking of that poster, I know you brought some to the press conference and you thought that maybe they were all gone. I went back to that same room the next day and found some still there. And I hope you don't mind. I picked them up for the Planetary Society's trivia contest. So if anybody's listening to this and joins that contest, you might have a chance of winning one of these roasted planet posters.
1: Amazing. No, I'm thrilled that you took the rest of them and that they'll go to some worthy winners.
0: Lisa, you were talking about the winds on this world, and I think this connects very well to the topic that we were going to talk about next, which is this Corot 2b planet. Can you tell us a little bit, like, what is this world all about? And can you tell us a little bit about its star as well?
2: Yeah, absolutely. So Crow 2b is one of the first planets that were found by the Crow mission. So this was a French mission looking for, again, planets that were transiting. So basically looking for kind of like a dimming in brightness of the star as you monitor them. And so this planet was found via this mission back in like 2008, I believe. So it's a hot Jupiter on an orbit that is only 1.7 days. And so it means that the whole year on this planet is only 1.7 days. And because it's so close to its host star, it's called a hot Jupiter. And there's one assumption that we make about these hot Jupiters on a very tight and circular orbit, which is that they're tidally locked. So basically, this means that the rotation of the planet or the period of rotation of the planet is the same as the amount of time that the planet seeks to orbit around its star. So every time the planet moves forward in its orbit by a little bit, it will also spin on its axis by a little bit, such that the same side is always facing the star and the same other side of the planet is always in obscurity. So it's never seeing the light of day. So in these configuration, we say that these planets have a permanent day side and a permanent night side. And so if you were to live on this planet, if you want to see the day, you have to travel to a different place. And if you wanted to see the night side or the nighttime, it's not a nighttime. You have to move to the night side. And there's this like sliver between these two hemispheres that's called the permanent dawn and dusk. So if you wanted to see a sunset, you would also travel to a specific place on the planet. And Crow 2b was always kind of like a little bit of an oddball. So it orbits a star that is fairly young. So the star is also spinning very fast on itself. And this is how we usually date stars. And so the age estimate is a lot uncertain, but it's about 100 million years old. So this is young in terms of planetary, or at least in terms of a lot of the exoplanets that we know of. And the kind of like oddest thing about this planet is that it's super inflated. So it has a radius of 1.5 times that of Jupiter. And this is surprising because the planet is also massive. And typically for planets that are this massive, you would expect kind of like gravity to kind of like make them shrink into a smaller ball. So because it had this inflated radius, it means that there must be some kind of like mechanism or some kind of like heating in the interior of the planet that is making the planet puff up. And so this is really what started kind of like this investigation on Crow 2b. So back in 2016, we used a Spitzer Space Telescope when it was still alive to essentially stare at the entire system, so the planet and the star, for a little bit more than 2 days. So basically, we watched the planet as it completed a whole kind of like journey around its star. And by doing this, because you're seeing the planet kind of like rotating on itself as well, you're seeing all the side of the planet, so basically all hemisphere of the planet. And you can't really disentangle, so you don't see the planet and the star on two different pixels. Normally, you get the brightness of both of them. But this is one way, by observing for a very long time, one way that we have to extract information about the planet without being able to isolate the planet on a different pixel. And essentially, what we saw on this planet is that suddenly the peak or the time where the planet was the brightest was not when we expected the planet to be brightest. And so that sparked a whole kind of investigation as to why this planet was brighter after it's being eclipsed behind its host star rather than before.
0: That is a really weird one. I mean, what could possibly cause that?
2: So we had multiple hypotheses. So at the time, Spitzer had already observed multiple hot Jupiters to try to basically map their thermal emission. So basically by looking at different hemisphere of the planet, you kind of rebuild a map of how heat is distributed on the planet. And what we found with the Spitzer Space Telescope is that it had what we call the westward hotspot offset. So basically the hottest spot or the region, the hottest spot on the atmosphere of the planet is kind of like shifted west to the region on the planet that gets the most amount of starlight. And most of the other planets that we look at, or the other hot Jupiters that we looked at, either had no shifts in their hotspot, or their hotspot was all moved to the east side of the planet. Crow 2b had this like westward hotspot offset, and we had a couple of hypotheses for why this could be. We thought that perhaps the first one is that the planet is not yet tidally locked because the star is so young. It means that the planet is also young. And usually it takes some time for a planet to become tidally locked. The time scale itself we have some estimate for how long it should take. So we were expecting this planet to already be tidally locked, but maybe there's something that prevented it from being tidally locked yet. The other idea is that perhaps you have some kind of like weird patchy clouds that are blocking the kind of like brightness or heat or glow from the planet at different regions. And then the third hypothesis we had was maybe there's some kind of like deep magnetic field in the planet that is interacting with the atmosphere of the planet. So you can imagine that at almost 2000 Kelvin in temperature, the atmosphere starts to become ionized. So basically, molecules start to break down into ions, and so the atmosphere is almost electric. And if there is kind of like electrons moving into a magnetic field, then both of them interact and kind of like disrupt the entire wind pattern that we would expect normally.
0: We'll be right back with the rest of my interview with Tiffany Kataria and Lisa Dang after this short break.
3: 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Thank you.
0: I mean, there's so many different things that could be going on in this circumstance. With a normal, tidally locked, hot Jupiter, what causes that offset in the hottest point? Is it the winds on these worlds, which I imagine are very strong because this is a world with a permanent day side and a permanent night side?
2: Exactly. So the winds are expected to be like up to a few kilometers per second in terms of how fast they are. For normal hot Jupiters without a strange magnetic field or strange like clouds, for example, we expect the atmosphere to kind of like be super rotating near the equator. Basically, they move slightly faster than the planet is near the equator, which caused what we call this eastward hotspot offset. So the fact that we observe the hotspot to be on the other side or in the opposite side meant that the planet must have been rotating significantly slower than expected.
1: I love you saying normal hot Jupiter because that's such an oxymoron, normal hot Jupiter. So it's the day-night insulation, this tidal locking, that induces waves that then transport a bunch of angular momentum to the equator. And so that's what fundamentally produces that super rotation. So
0: these are such weird worlds. I mean, it's really so easy weird for me to wrap my brain around how a rocky world might work. But, you know, when you have a Jupiter like this, it's mostly gas and fluid. There's so much more complexity to the way that this could fall out. And is it possible that because the world is maybe perhaps not tidally locked, that might be impacting the winds themselves? How does that work?
2: Yeah. So the rotation of the Earth itself also has an impact on the winds of our own climate and atmosphere. So essentially for these planets, how fast the planet would be rotating will directly impact how fast the winds will be moving. And if the planet is not totally tidally locked, it means that it no longer has a permanent day side and a permanent night side, like we used to think for these, again, normal hot Jupiters. And so there must be something else that's kind of like redistributing heat in a weird way, but for now, we don't fully understand this physics yet. So for most of the planets that we looked at, many of them are tidally locked. And so a lot of focus in the models that we create, for example, are focused on the like tidally locked planet. But for now, this is kind of like an exploratory stage where we don't really know what to expect on these non-tidally locked or the planets that are on their way to being tidally locked. So this is what's making this planet super exciting. With the Spitzer Space Telescope, we couldn't really disentangle between all of these scenarios that we had proposed for why the shift was happening. And so this is why with Aurora, Caselli, who's a scientist at IDPAC and couldn't be here today because she just had a baby recently. He decided to find another kind of like method to confirm or maybe rule out some of the scenarios that we had proposed. So instead of using the Spitzer Space Telescope, which is a telescope in space, she basically convinced me that we could use telescope from the ground with a high resolution spectrograph to essentially look at these planets and determine what of these scenarios could be causing this weird hotspot offset that we see on Corot 2B. From her work, we basically determined or found out that the rotation of the planet was slightly slower than we had expected. So this is kind of like a first evidence for a hot Jupiter that is not tidally locked. So it really makes Kuro-2b kind of like an oddball that stands out from all of the other hot Jupiter that we've looked at extensively with Spitzer, JWST, and other telescope on the ground.
0: Do we have enough observations of this world? And it sounds like we've been watching it for quite a long time. I know you've been working on this world for a long time, Lisa. Do we know that that hot spot is stable in its location, or could it possibly be changing over time?
2: So we don't actually. We haven't looked at this planet quite enough, in my opinion. So essentially, this hot spot offset that we had detected was using observations that were taken back in 2016. And since, there has been no hot spot offset measured for this planet again for the past decade. So hopefully, in the next like future cycles of JWST, maybe, we'll be able to look at this planet again and really determine whether this hot spot is kind of like a steady state. So basically, the hot spot is always the winds are always blowing in the wrong way, or if there's something, or if these like winds might be like moving back and forth between blowing towards the east and the west. If that happens, then that might point towards some weird magnetic field effects that we don't understand yet.
0: Mm-hmm. And you mentioned earlier too that this is a relatively young star that this thing is going around, and I wonder how the activity of the star and that point in the star's life is impacting this world as well.
2: Yeah, you're completely correct here. So I think this is what makes it Kuro-2b even more exciting, is that we're really seeing a planet that could potentially not be tidally locked yet and is just on its way to being tidally locked. And so we would be kind of like catching a planet in this process of having its orbit circularize and its rotation synchronize with its orbit.
1: Can I ask, Lisa, since you were on the subject of the star, because I'm also interested in the system, as you know, how active is the star? Like, were you doing stellar activity sort of observations while the ground-based ones were taking place? Or what sort of activity do we think this star has, or have we observed it?
2: There's been some observations from the Kepler mission, but also from the TESS mission that allows us to basically see kind of modulation brightness of the star. What we see is that we know that the star itself has a couple of spots because it's young. So most young stars have kind of like spots that are cooler or brighter. And as the star spins on itself, you also see these changes in brightness. And that allows you to kind of like measure how much contribution you get from the star versus how much contribution you get from the planet. Unfortunately, when the Spitzer observations were observed, we didn't have another telescope from the ground that we were observing the system at the same time. So if we were to redo this, I'd definitely have like two different telescopes. One looking in the infrared, where we get the most information about the planet, and another one looking more in the optical, where we get the most information about the star, so that we can really make sure that we're disentangling the different signals here.
0: Are there plans to observe this world with JWST eventually?
2: This is our hope. Currently, there are no plans. We keep getting very, very close every time, but I feel like this smoking gun evidence from Aurora that the planet might not be tidally locked might be a lot of ammunition for observing this planet again.
1: Mm-hmm. It's got to be. I mean, I have to hope for that, too. I would be putting my vote to that, too.
2: Amazing. There's also one challenge. So the star is also very bright, which made it challenging to observe with JWST in the past. But it feels like every year, the engineers and scientists behind JWST keep on making the telescope even better. And so as of next cycle, I think we'll be able to observe planets that are even brighter than the limit of previous cycle.
0: It's amazing that they can make that instrument any better than it already is. I mean, come on, the amount of things it's teaching us.
1: It's awesome. Yeah, just to add more, when a telescope first launches, there's sort of a promise of certain modes that you give to the community. Like, we will have this mode, that mode. These are the things you can propose to. But over time, as you sort of get to know the telescope better, essentially, you can sort of say, hey, actually, this is not going to like hurt the telescope in the long term, or something that we've tested and now feels ready for prime time. And so what Lisa's alluding to is these new modes that will hopefully get introduced in future cycles that is more amenable to bright objects like Kuro-2.
0: Looking at both of these planets side by side, one of them is kind of flash heated on this wild orbit, and the other one is being steadily cooked, but blowing its heat kind of the wrong way. What do you think that studying these extreme outliers ultimately can teach us about more, I hate to say it again, normal exoplanets, right? Maybe ones that might be rocky or potentially habitable.
2: So normally when you look at these oddballs, there's always an inner characteristic about the system that makes it weird. And so they're not just odd by mistake, they're kind of odd because there's a reason for it. And so the more you study the star and the planet, the more you find out what these like weirdness about the planet is that could be tied to why the observations that we have of them are so strange for now. So for Corotubi, I think this inflated radius could be tied to why the winds are blowing the wrong way on this planet. And so we just need more observations to figure what that is.
1: Yeah, I'll add maybe a pessimistic take, but an opportunity in that, you know, there's a lot of desire, obviously, to find and to characterize terrestrial exoplanets. But even amongst your run-of-the-mill Jupiter-sized exoplanet, even those exhibit such a large diversity of properties, of dynamics, of chemistry. And so if we can't, you know, quote unquote, solve that problem, you know, it's just really illustrating the challenge that is the breadth of, you know, once you move away from a hydrogen helium dominated atmosphere like you do for Jupiter or Saturn, like all bets are off. It's like there's so many different compositions that a habitable planet could have. There's so many different orbital scenarios. Is it in a single planet system? Is it in a multi-planet system? Is it orbiting a binary star system? Does it have a deep water ocean? Does it have a thick atmosphere? You know, there's so many variables that when you start to think about life, habitable planets, astrobiology, all of those things where, you know, the phase space is just orders tens and tens times larger than, you know, the sort of narrow phase space, I would say, that is, you know, the Jupiter, the Jovians. But that's the opportunity. And that's why I think, you know, my soapbox always is why we need to continue studying these types of planets, the types of planets Lisa and I have been talking about, is that, you know, any test of our physics, any test of our understanding is going to pay dividends for extending that physics and that understanding to these broader phase spaces, to these, you know, more diverse types of planets.
2: I think on temperate planets or the planets that are more resemble ours a little bit more, there's so many different physics that are operating at the same time. But there's a quote that I read somewhere at some point, which says that sometimes looking at the most extreme planets is the most revealing in understanding a specific processes, or at least like disentangling the different processes that work at the same time on a planet.
0: Yeah, the more we learn, the more we realize that every world is kind of, even if they fall into these buckets, they're all their own special creatures, right? Just as there's diversity among humans, it's like there's a weird personality to each and every one of these worlds. And I think, you know, the more we can study the extreme ones, it gives us a better idea of how everything else works, because it kind of breaks our hypotheses, it challenges us.
1: Absolutely, totally agree.
0: I wanted to acknowledge, too, that Lisa, you know, you work on hot Jupiters, but you're also known for your lava planet work. And I wanted to ask if you see any connection between the atmospheric dynamics on hot Jupiters and these other hotter but rockier worlds.
2: Yeah, thank you for asking this question. So it's true that lately I've been thinking about lava planets a lot more. In terms of techniques that we use to characterize hot Jupiters and lava planets, it's almost the same. And it's almost easier in some way to observe lava planets because they are orbit on even more extreme short orbits. Some of them take only like 5 hours to do a full journey around their star. The questions that we ask for these lava planets is slightly different. So we don't know how they fully form. We think that maybe they used to be larger planets and they used to have some kind of like gaseous envelope, but because of how close they got to their star, that atmosphere got blown away. So one of the big questions that we have for these planets now is there even an atmosphere to be found? And if so, is this atmosphere something that they kind of like accreted during their formation, or is this something like a secondary atmosphere? So basically the atmosphere that they first had was blown off, and now what they have is basically gas that is being outgassed from the interior of the planet through volcanic activities or just like ocean evaporation. So quite a different kind of like planetary scientific question here, but in terms of what we do, how we observe them, how we tease out the different signal is very similar to looking at a hot Jupiter. But now we could only have done this with JWST back in the days. Spitzer was not necessarily designed to observe exoplanets. So the fact that it made a bunch of discovery in exoplanetary science truly was remarkable and is one of the legacy from this telescope.
0: Last question. If you guys could have unlimited telescope time on any exoplanet with JWST, what would you be looking for? Which planet would you go for?
2: Ooh, that's a good question. So I'm at heart, I'm an observer. And so kind of like my goal is to be able to look at a planet that is very similar to Earth. So kind of like looking at a rocky planet that is temperate. I think from now, there was a lot of promises that JWST would deliver kind of like first evidence of atmosphere and potentially biosignature on planets. But I think something that we're realizing after a few cycles and years of JWST is that it's going to take a lot of time and a lot of like telescope pointing time on that specific planet or on these planets to look at. So kind of like a special place in my heart are the TRAPPIST-1 planets, mainly because Spitzer has also made the discovery. Fun fact, I had an internship at IPAC about like 9 years ago now. And the first day I arrived, everybody was very busy and nobody wanted to talk to me because they had this like huge press release or press conference that they were getting ready for, but they couldn't tell me about it. And 2 days later, I found out that it was the discovery of the TRAPPIST-1 planets. So if I could dedicate like an unlimited amount of time to the TRAPPIST planets and kind of like study all seven of them and see how the presence of an atmosphere on any of these planets is possible and how that relates to the activity of the star, I think there's a wealth of information and knowledge there.
0: Well, what about you, Tiffany? What would you do?
1: So I think I would go probably the other end. I mean, I think if given the time on JWST, I would sweep the floor of all the hot Jupiters that were observed with Spitzer that we haven't observed yet with JWST, I would do those. Because I think there's so much to be gained with the spectroscopic information, like with the, you know, the phase curves that Lisa's been describing. Like Spitzer told us a lot, but it was only able to tell us so much because these were unable to provide the sort of molecular information that I think really enriches our understanding. And so I would include Corot 2b amongst those planets, of course, but even even the, I don't know, you know, observe in every geometry, every, you know, for hours and hours so we can get phase curves of all of them. I'm a big fan of the 3D-ness of the planets and, you know, how all of that ties together. And so any observation, I think, of the hot Jupiters that can enrich that picture. But additionally, the first paper I wrote as a grad student was about eccentric hot Jupiter. So like, I will always have a soft spot for any eccentric planet, exoplanet. I think a good example is GJ436b, which is actually a Neptune sized planet, but it is on a mildly eccentric orbit. I mean, mild in comparison to HD806. But that one, you know, they've observed in transit and eclipse, but I think as yet haven't done like full phase or partial phase observations. And so that is one that I'm, you know, it's a Neptune, but it's on an eccentric orbit. And so you can track like carbon chemistry over the course of the orbit, for example. And so I think that would be a really particularly exciting system to observe.
0: That really would be. Oh, man. But then we need more information about our own Neptune and our own system to really compare, right? So
1: yeah.
0: The real answer is we need 10 JWSTs and some, you know, orbiters out to every single one of the worlds in our solar system to get this work done.
1: Absolutely. I'm on board.
0: Well, if we could snap our fingers and make it happen. But, you know, I promise here at the Planetary Society, we'll keep advocating for this kind of work and maybe we'll get more instruments out there because there are so many mysteries, not just in our own solar system, but especially in the systems beyond. And we are so close to understanding so much more about these worlds. So I'm really excited to have you both on to talk about these hot Jupiters. It's been a long time since we had an occasion to talk about them on the show. So I really appreciate it.
2: Thank you.
1: Thank you.
0: One thing that came up in this conversation is this idea that the winds on these hot Jupiters can move faster than the planet itself is rotating. That's a phenomenon called atmospheric superrotation. The extreme temperature difference between the permanent day side and the permanent night side drives atmospheric waves that funnel momentum toward the equator. This accelerates the winds beyond the planet's own rotation speed. And that's part of why Corot 2b is so strange. Its hotspot is shifted the wrong way, so that suggests something is disturbing or even reversing that pattern. But superrotation isn't just an exoplanet thing. It happens right here in our own solar system. Here's our chief scientist, Dr. Bruce Betts, for What's Up. Hey, Bruce.
3: Hi, Sarah.
0: Hi. I am back from vacation. I came back from the mountain.
3: Whoa. Did you find inspiration on the mountain?
0: No, I got to take a lot of really beautiful night sky images. And strangely, I got a photo of the Andromeda Galaxy over the mountain I was visiting completely on accident. So that was awesome. But now I am returning back to work to fun hot Jupiter stories. It was only last month that I was at the American Astronomical Society meeting. So it's fun to finally get to talk about some of the cool stories that were released at that event. The winds on these hot Jupiters can move faster than the planet itself is rotating. But it's also something that we see in our own solar system. So I wanted to take a moment to acknowledge some of the worlds in our solar system that exhibit this super weird behavior.
3: Yes, Venus is the master of super rotations in the solar system with Venus is chugging along and rotating, and it rotates every 243 days. Its day relative to the sun is actually much shorter than that, but still long. But it's 243 days this thing takes to very slowly rotate. And yet the cloud top winds and the equatorial region are booking around the planet in 4 days, 4 Earth days compared to a 243 day rotation. And it's driven mainly by thermal tides, basically uneven solar heating. But it's weird. And you can actually see it, the effect of it, at least that's my understanding, in the pictures of Venus that are UV. The visible pictures are usually very, very bland, which is why people don't show them very often. And so you'll see this ultraviolet pictures that show the winds. And you'll notice in the equatorial region, there's a bulge off to one side in the winds. It's all kind of sweeping around, but it's crazy. And it's interesting, and it's been an idea for balloon missions there, and then used somewhat by the Vega balloon missions, that you can really cruise around rapidly in these super rotating, super rotating winds.
0: That's really weird. Like I would expect that kind of behavior from a gas giant or something that can do that kind of differential rotation, get all sped up around the center. But with a rocky world like Venus, it makes sense. It's doing the same thing where it's really hot on one side and not so hot on the other, but still.
3: You don't often see this kind of behavior in a terrestrial planet. All the planets are pretty weird. That's one part of why they're so interesting, because they're so weird and so different. Jupiter and Saturn have equatorial jets, so kind of more localized things. They also get crazy and move faster than the overall rotation. But now we've got Jupiter, the fastest rotating planet in the solar system at about 10 hours for its day. Of course, if you watch a time lapse, you got all sorts of wind activity going on there and things going one way and things going the other. It's crazy. It's crazy. And Saturn does very similar things, but doesn't have the color variety, so it's a little tougher to see. These go down thousands of kilometers deep, according to Juno and Cassini observations. So they're also different. One, that you can go thousands of kilometers in an atmosphere. You know you're on a giant planet when that happens. And anyway, yeah, weird stuff. And so Finding that outside the solar system is not entirely surprising, but pretty nifty that they can measure such a thing.
0: And it's really cool. The results coming out of JWST looking at these worlds and not only seeing things like, you know, that we can interpret as wind speed, but also as cloud formation. And this is only the beginning of us being able to explore these exoplanets.
3: This is only the beginning.
0: Only the beginning.
3: And it's, I mean, I don't know that you mentioned it on the show, but they're really far away. Yeah. I mean, really far away. And they have this big bright star usually nearby. So it's really hard to do stuff. But when we keep getting cleverer and cleverer, and you get things like JWST, and future telescopes will do even crazier things trying to check these things out.
0: Another thing I did at the American Astronomical Society meeting was go to a gathering of the people from the Habitable Worlds Observatory. So I'm hoping to have them on sometime soon to talk a little bit more about how we can learn about these smaller, more Earth-like worlds. But that's even further in the future.
3: Yep, that's the big space telescope of the future, we hope. And will be designed to do crazy stuff like this.
4: Exoplanets, of course, are just quite the burgeoning field. When I was in school, there were no exoplanets. Well, there were. Well, I mean, if an exoplanet falls in the forest. But now we've got over 6,000 confirmed, I believe, as well as a few thousand more possibilities. And we're going to get even more from all sorts of stuff. Hey, why don't we go on to
5: Random Space Fact Rewind.
4: We're going to talk about the fact that we just passed the 50th anniversary of the Viking 1 landing on Mars that occurred July 20th, 1976. And your random space fact is it was originally scheduled to land on July 4th, 1976, the bicentennial for the uniting on Mars that occurred July 20th, 1976. And your random space fact is it was originally scheduled to land on July 4th.

0: about the seventh anniversary of Apollo 11 on the moon. And so they landed on July 20th. That's how it goes. And there were still a bunch of rocks. We've gotten more extensive data, including from the Viking orbiters, and then after that to do a better job of predicting what might be on the surface. But hey, Viking Lander 1 and 2 both work. A little bit of luck of not landing on one of those rocks. But yeah, so there you go.
1: Can you imagine being one of those people that are like, we got to hit the deadline. It's the 200th anniversary. And then, well, I guess we'll go for the moon landing anniversary instead. Yeah. But that was a very stressful week for those people.
0: Yeah, I mean, I'm kind of impressed they turned it around that quickly after aborting the first landing site. But more important to have your spacecraft work than meet your anniversary deadline, or at least that was the theory. And Viking Lander 1 showed us Mars from the surface.
1: So cool.
0: Super cool. I mean, now we just rove around and we're just super cool and check things out. But that was, you know, that was new. It turns out Mars is pretty red.
1: Now, isn't that weird how just a few decades ago, there was all the stuff that we didn't know. And now I can nonchalantly just look up pictures from what Perseverance was staring at yesterday on Mars. Like one of these days, people are going to be able to just look up direct images of other worlds. And they're probably going to be completely nonplussed by it.
0: Now, you can look them up now. They still put the raw data from a lot of those missions, just pump it onto the web right away. Not all of them, but a lot of them. So if you're into it, you can get it fast, furious, and all the thousands and thousands of images coming down. Speaking of images, or maybe not, everybody go out there, look up the night sky, and think about accidentally seeing and imaging the Milky Way. Thank you, and good night.
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0: and welcome to the Space Policy edition of Planetary Radio. I'm Casey Dreyer, the Chief of Space Policy here at the Planetary Society. Thank you for joining me. I'm very excited about my guest this month. She has been on the show before, I think a couple of times. I consider her one of the most insightful and thoughtful and interesting minds working in space policy today. Of course, I'm talking about Dr. Bhavya Lal. She was the first associate administrator of the Office of Technology, Policy, and Strategy, an office she helped design. Prior to that, she worked at the Science and Technology Policy Institute, and she is now the professor of policy analysis at the Rand School of Public Policy. She is here to talk about a new paper, a new report that she co-authored with Roger Myers on in-space nuclear power, called Weighing the Future, Strategic Options for U.S. Space Nuclear Leadership. This is a fascinating report that, unlike a lot of reports, actually says something, and says something interesting and lays out real pathways for, after identifying a problem for in-space nuclear power, provides some serious and very thoughtful paths forward and really reframes some of the questions about why we need this. So the idea that power is not just an issue of propulsion, which is how it's often framed, but that nuclear power is a thing about power, the enabling aspect of literally everything you do in space. For those of you who are excited to watch Apollo 13's 30th anniversary coming out this year, you may remember the role of power in that movie of keeping the astronauts alive on the way back from the moon. It's pretty much everything. There's not a lot of power in space, honestly. And for the longest time, most spacecraft have had to work with not very much, on the order of light bulbs or computers, home computers, but definitely nothing like the very high intensive power needs that will be required to enable things like industry, maybe advanced AI on spacecraft, processing, construction, life support, in situ resource utilization, you name it. Anything that spins a big motor needs lots of power. And in places that have lots of darkness, like the moon, 2 weeks of nighttime, or Mars, where you have large dust storms that blanket the sun, or even in just deep space where you can't depend on solar panels when the sun is just barely brighter than some of the other stars in the sky, you'll need something else. And Bhavya argues that that is nuclear. It's a very interesting discussion. She will be on shortly. Before we get to that, I do want to mention we are in an extraordinary time, let's say, euphemistically, in the world of space policy, in the world of NASA, and seeing the future of space science at NASA. And one of the things that we do here at the Planetary Society, if, particularly if you're listening to this show, is advocate, engage, educate about space policy issues, about our priorities, space science and exploration. If you also like this show or you like the work that we do, we need your support. The Planetary Society, unlike a lot of organizations out there, is utterly independent. We exist because of our membership. We don't take government grants, something very useful right now, and we don't have large corporate donors. We are very much dependent on the individual donor to be a member or just pure up donor. So if you have not done that, if you have not joined as a member, if you are, have not donated to us, please consider it. We are putting that money to good use. We are doing some very exciting things. Upcoming later this year, our second in-person Day of Action in Washington, D.C. That is a big lift that is enabled by donors. We'll be bringing on additional staff and support for our in-person advocacy program in Washington, D.C. That is definitely enabled by donors. If you're already a member or a donor, thank you, honestly, so much, because we literally cannot do this without you. This is, I believe, a moment for the Planetary Society and its members and supporters to define itself and truly stand up and talk about what we believe in, what we care about, and do everything we possibly can to push back against the astonishing levels of cuts trying to be implemented in our national space program. So please consider it, planetary.org/membership or planetary.org/join. And now, here is Dr. Bhavya Lal, the professor of policy analysis at the Rand School of Public Policy and the author of the new paper, Weighing the Future, strategic options for U.S. space nuclear leadership. She joins us now. Dr. Bobby Lal, thank you for being back here with me on the Space Policy Edition of Planetary Radio.
1: I'm expecting this will be the best 1 hour of the year.
0: Bavya, before we get into the really fascinating report that you and your co-author Roger Myers just released called Weighing the Future, Strategic Options for U.S. Space Nuclear Leadership, I had a thought that I realized I've never asked you before, which is, you know, in addition to being an expert in public policy, your background from MIT and education is in nuclear engineering. What drew you to nuclear? I mean, that's not a huge field. It's doesn't sound like an easy field to get in. What drew you to nuclear engineering? Is it the science and the process of how this stuff works to begin with, or is there something else that pulled you into this field?
1: Casey, I wish I had a lofty answer for you. I was 18 years old. I wasn't thinking a whole lot. A lot of the smartest people I knew were nuclear engineers. So I came to MIT as an undergraduate from India. And some of the smartest people I knew, people like Mike Houts and others who are actually in the space sector today, were nuclear engineers. And I said, oh, I want to do what he does. I want to put nuclear reactors in space. And that's kind of where it all started. Although, obviously, my initial work in nuclear engineering wasn't space. It is only much later in my career that I have returned to space. So it's like coming home for me. But it's just something that kind of brings together doing good for humanity, doing something hard, doing something important. But at the time, it was a simple reason.
0: I like that. I certainly, when I was 18, probably would not have accidentally drifted into nuclear engineering. That speaks a lot to your skill set and capabilities at the time. But it is a fascinating field. I always did like nuclear physics in terms of the transmutation of elements functionally, right? And that it's so new and powerful, but also it's gone through such a complex cultural relationship with it, particularly in the United States. Did you feel that when you were studying the field? Was that something that was in your mind, that nuclear kind of has this mixed or uncertain or somewhat weary viewpoint from large sections of the public based on Chernobyl and other kind of accidents throughout the world?
1: Yeah, so two things happened, Casey, right in my freshman year. The Chernobyl disaster was my freshman year, I think 1986, as was Challenger. So my freshman year right away was shaped by accidents and mishaps. And it took me a while to figure that out. In fact, I did a whole undergraduate and a master's degree in nuclear engineering before I switched to a second master's in technology and policy. But the realization was that a lot of our challenges aren't really challenges of technology. They are challenges of policy. And there are where we have levers that are just as big as the levers in technology. And that was the big change that kind of came about as a result of me, being there, watching these two big accidents that, changed the course of technology development.
0: Do you think that in space, nuclear is the fortunes for that are functionally or fundamentally related to the fortunes of terrestrial nuclear? Because you mentioned policy in Chernobyl, it seems like, and again, I was young at the time, so I didn't necessarily see the shift, but that seems like it had a fundamental shift in terms of the ability to stand up new nuclear power systems, that the reaction may have been overwrought or is applicable or needs to be reconsidered. We have this, that's a modern resurgence of interest in nuclear, but I have not yet seen any changes in regulatory requirements for nuclear energy, which seemed to be the big issue of standing up new power generation on Earth. Is that an accurate description from your perspective of what happened and what the challenges here on Earth for deploying these are? And how do you see that intersecting with what we do in space with our power generation?
1: You are correct in that they are highly connected, or they're seen as highly connected. But I think that is probably problematic because we really ought not to apply Earth-based nuclear safety framework to space systems. A space nuclear reactor, when it's launched, is launched cold and inert, which means there is no fission products in a reactor that is being launched. And so if there is, worst case scenario, an explosion, there is no radioactivity that is going to get spilled. Second difference is that nuclear reactor in space is going to operate thousands of miles above Earth, in fact, millions of miles above Earth, away from Earth. And it is going to be nowhere near water tables, ecosystems, or civilian populations. So there really is no reason for the frameworks that are used for regulating Earth systems to be applied to space systems. And, you know, we don't ask those, you know, the same questions of hydrazine tanks or liquid methane or massive cryogenic systems, all of which can and do explode. I mean, just a few months ago, a methane-fueled Starship exploded all over the ocean, scattering debris and vapor, yet faced fewer regulatory hurdles and a fission-free fresh core nuclear launch that I just talked about. And I think it's because the regulatory system we have is built around terrestrial analogs, and that's something that needs to change. Space nuclear ought to be treated differently than Earth's nuclear for these reasons.
0: Have you seen any serious attempt to modify the regulatory structure of nuclear systems or even address specifics of space nuclear systems in your lifetime? Like, is there just a too high bar? Or if there isn't, what is preventing that from trying to address these particulars?
1: So actually, there has been change. So in, I think, 2020, 2021, we had National Security Presidential Memorandum 20, MSPM 20, come out of the White House. And it was an enormous break from previous regulation of space nuclear systems, which was, I think, called PDNSC 25. And the big difference was that NSPM 20 divided risk in tiers. If you're going to launch a highly enriched uranium nuclear reactor, you are in the topmost tier where you need presidential approval. However, if you're launching a few grams of a radioisotope heating unit, a RU, that keeps instruments warm on a spacecraft going into deep space, you are in the lowest tier where the approval can come just from your agency itself. So that was a huge shift from how we used to regulate nuclear before, where it was a one size fits all, whether you had, you know, tens of kilograms of plutonium-238, like in the Cassini mission, or a few tens of grams of, you know, plutonium-238 that was in a RU, same bar, same level of safety analysis, same, you know, tens of millions of dollars that was spent. So NSPM 20 changed that. Another change that was made in NSPM 20 was it made a pathway for commercial space nuclear companies. And since NSPM 20, we've actually seen multiple companies that want to do space nuclear work because of that change. So yes, to your question, we have had regulatory changes that have made space nuclear more normalized. And, you know, we need more of that. For example, right now on Earth, there is a liability regime where if there is an incident, there is availability of what's called indemnification. We don't have any such thing for space launches, and we would need to have something like that, whether it's private liability or, you know, government liability coverage, we need that. So a lot has been done, but a lot more remains to be done.
0: And just to clarify, indemnification would be the company or who provides the service would not necessarily be financially liable for a large accident?
1: Well, I think it depends on the scenario, but they are not liable over a certain limit. Mm. So, you know, we don't want to make, you know, companies that are behaving badly go scot-free. But if it is shown that there was an unforeseen event above a certain level, the government can take over, very similar to the Price-Anderson Act for terrestrial American commercial power plants.
0: We should probably start talking about the paper itself. We're jumping a little bit ahead of it, but it is really fascinating. And I just give credit to you and, again, your co-author, Roger Myers, writing something that I think is, you know, I've read a lot of reports over the years, as you have, and it's certainly refreshing to see a report that says something actually clearly and gives real concrete outcomes. So I compliment you both for that. It was very refreshing to read this. And I recommend that our listeners read it too. It's very readable as well. But you and your co-author say that the 2020s, this decade, is a decisive decade for in-space nuclear power. Why is that?
1: For lots of reasons. One of them is that for the first time ever, we've actually had mission. So part of what we did in this report, Casey, was we tried to develop an actual strategy. Most strategies end up being sort of visionary documents. You lay out a grand plan. What we wanted to do was not write another vision list or a wish list or a consensus roadmap, not another 100-page study that just makes everyone happy and ends up doing nothing. We went back to first principles. We decided we'd start with what is the crux of the problem? Why have we not been able to do this despite, 60 years of investment? And then, of course, we offer a guiding policy to solve it and then lay out a coherent set of actions. And one of the problems we found was that we've never had a mission pull. And one reason technology doesn't develop is nobody wants it. So for the first time, we have a mission pull. NASA, in an official white paper in November 2024, laid out that it would like to have a fission reactor for the surface of Mars, the primary power source for Mars surface power. And again, as a side point, unlike power, NASA has deferred a decision on propulsion, stating formally as late as April of this year, 2025, that it continues to evaluate transit options to Mars, and it has not done a down select between all chemical, neutral thermal propulsion, neutral electric propulsion, and solar electric propulsion. A second point, which kind of goes directly to the heart of what you're talking about, why this decade, there is a geopolitical urgency that we haven't had before. China and Russia are developing a joint megawatt class reactor. They're planning a nuclear powered lunar base. And the interesting difference here from some of the other things that the Russians or the Chinese can be doing on the moon is that a continuously operating reactor on the lunar South Pole, let's say, would create de facto territorial control. And in fact, it could justify exclusion zones under the guise of safety. And they'd legitimately be able to do that. And what this does is they can redefine norms. They can force consultations before others can land nearby. This tilts the table of power. In space, as on Earth, first movers make the law. So having a reactor on the moon isn't the same thing as having the first, Americans land back on the moon. This kind of changes the balance of power in more substantive ways because it isn't a one-off. It's enduring, continuous presence. And then other things are in play as well. One of them is that we actually not only have a private demand, there are companies that would like to see nuclear power on the moon and actually on Mars doing things they want to do. So there's a demand side, but there's also a supply side. There's private companies that are willing to invest to launch space nuclear reactors. So there's a whole bunch of things that have happened that have led to this convergence, that we have a small window where we can actually do something big and fast.
0: I want to just go through some of those kind of in sequence, because particularly the strategic and presence at the lunar surface, which I thought was a novel argument that I had not seen before. But let's start just to real quickly separate out. You said something that we should just emphasize here, that there's a distinction between nuclear in-space power and propulsion. Can you just do a quick 60-second summary of the distinction of what you mean by that?
1: Okay, so just technically, power is just, you make electricity, you power things. Propulsion is how you get some places, right? And amongst propulsion, there's two approaches. There's nuclear thermal propulsion, which is basically like chemical propulsion, except you've separated the heat source from the propellant. So, you heat the propellant using a nuclear power reactor and, out goes hydrogen to the bag. And since there is a lightest molecule,
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He don't deserve you, for real. 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

0: 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Ready? One, global warming has caused more violent weather worldwide. 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Three, carbon dioxide is dangerous pollution. 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
1: Stay away from drugs. 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

0: 8, 7, 6, 5, 4, 3, 2, unité, top, allumage Vulcain. 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
3: Hot Jupiters. One roasted and one with its hot spot in the wrong place. This week on Planetary Radio. I'm Sarah Al-Ahmed of the Planetary Society, with more of the human adventure across our solar system and beyond. Coming up, I'm joined by Tiffany Kataria, a research scientist at NASA's Jet Propulsion Laboratory, and Lisa Dang, assistant professor at the University of Waterloo, to talk about two hot Jupiter headlines that are straight from the 248th American Astronomical Society meeting. HD80606b is an eccentric giant that spends most of its year cold and quiet, then gets slammed with flash heating for just a day or two as it swings close to its star. Another exoplanet, called Corot 2b, is a puffed-up world whose hottest point shows up in an unexpected location. And after that, we'll check in with our chief scientist, Bruce Betts, for What's Up. 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By subscribing, you'll never miss an episode filled with new and awe-inspiring ways to know the cosmos and our place within it. 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If you've got a Salesforce Administrator certification, at least 3 years of hands-on development experience, and ideally some familiarity with the Nonprofit Success Pack, we'd love to hear from you. You can find the full job listing and details at planetary.org/careers. The first round of application review is going to begin on August 3rd, so you don't want to wait too long. And now back to our hot Jupiter stories. In June, the American Astronomical Society held its 248th meeting right here in Pasadena. It's one of the biggest gatherings in astronomy. Thousands of scientists, students, and educators come together to share their new results. I was there, and I sat in on a press conference called Fire and Ice in Planetary Systems Near and Far, where these two hot Jupiter stories were presented back-to-back. The first one, on a planet called HD80606b, was presented by Dr. Tiffany Kataria. She's a research scientist at NASA's Jet Propulsion Laboratory who focuses on atmospheric dynamics and chemistry. HD80606b is about 217 light years away in the constellation of Ursa Major. It's a giant planet that's roughly four times the mass of Jupiter, and it orbits a sun-like star every 111 days. But what makes this world extraordinary is its eccentricity. It's one of the most extreme orbits of any known exoplanet. At its farthest, it's about as far from its star as Venus is from our sun. But at its closest, it's 10 times closer than Mercury. Earlier observations with the Spitzer Space Telescope gave us our first look at this world's atmosphere. But Tiffany's team has now captured new data using the MIRI instrument on the James Webb Space Telescope. MIRI looks in the mid-infrared, and it's a data set that was years in the making, as you'll hear in this conversation. There's also a separate set of JWST observations using the NIRSPEC instrument from another team. That's in the near-infrared. And combining these two data sets promises an even richer picture of what's going on with this world. And you may have actually seen this exoplanet before without knowing it. HD80606b is the roasted planet from NASA's Galaxy of Horrors poster series. And it honestly earns that name. I walked out with one of those posters myself, and now I'm just looking for a place to frame it in my apartment. Our second story today is on Corot 2B, which was presented by Dr. Aurora Caselli. Aurora is currently on maternity leave, so I want to send a huge congratulations to her and her family. Dr. Lisa Dang is going to be joining us in her place. Both Lisa and Aurora were co-authors on a paper called Unraveling the Mystery of the Peculiar and Young Hot Jupiter, Corot 2B, which was published in the Astronomical Journal. Lisa is an assistant professor at the University of Waterloo who studies hot Jupiter atmospheres and lava planets. Corot 2B was discovered back in 2007 by the French-led Corot spacecraft and sits about 700 light-years away in the constellation of Aquila. It orbits a young, active, sun-like star and completes a full orbit in just 1.7 days. It's about 3.3 times Jupiter's mass, but 1.4 times Jupiter's radius, so Corot 2B is noticeably inflated. Lisa first mapped this planet's thermal emissions using the Spitzer Space Telescope, and the paper that Aurora presented uses ground-based high-resolution spectroscopy from the Gemini South Telescope to dig further into its atmosphere. Most hot Jupiters on orbits that tight are expected to be tidally locked, but Corot 2B's hotspot shows up in a completely unexpected place, which may mean that this young world hasn't fully tidally locked to its star yet. These two planets are striking examples of just how different hot Jupiters can be from one another. Hey, Lisa and Tiffany, thanks for joining me.
4: Hey, happy to be here.
5: Hey, thanks for having us.
3: So for anyone who hasn't been following exoplanet science closely, and I love exoplanets, I began my start in astrophysics doing exoplanet detection, but I wanted to ask, just for people who aren't familiar, what exactly is a hot Jupiter?
4: So a hot Jupiter is a pretty literal name, actually. So it's a Jupiter-sized exoplanet, Jovian-sized exoplanet, that orbits very close to its host star. So its hot Jupiters are typically 10 times closer than Mercury orbits our own sun. And so that's why they achieve such high temperatures and why we call them hot.
5: They're basically like a hot ball of gas, and some of them actually get so hot that it can reach a temperature of like 4,000 Kelvin or 4,000 Celsius at this point. The difference is minor. And so some of them kind of like behave like a star sometimes, or their atmosphere is very similar to some of the coolest stars we have in the galaxy.
3: Well, these kinds of worlds are a lot more easy to detect than other exoplanets, largely due to observation bias, right? They're close in toward their stars. They're pretty big. But my understanding is that when we first found these, it was actually kind of shocking to us and kind of led to the concept of planetary migration. So is it genuinely hard to form a world of this size that close to the star? And why was that so surprising for people?
4: Yeah, so I think, you know, in the mid-90s when these planets were first discovered, and actually the first hot Jupiters weren't discovered via transit, they were actually discovered via another exoplanet detection technique called radial velocity, where you're essentially measuring the gravitational tug between your planet and your star. And so the first of those, the first planets that were orbiting sun-like stars were these hot Jupiters that were discovered. And so it was definitely surprising. I think planetary migration in general has been a long-standing field, you know, for our own solar system. We're trying to understand, you know, how the inner terrestrial planets formed and the gas giants and the asteroid belt in between. There wasn't any, you know, previous theories that like, oh, we should expect to see Jupiter-sized planets super close to their stars. It definitely forced, I think, the field of orbital dynamics and migration, you know, to sort of expand their thinking as to, you know, how a planet like that might exist, and not only exist, but be stable over the you know, lifetimes that would take for us to find them.
3: What might cause a world of that size to migrate in toward its star?
5: So that's a big question. I think even though hot Jupiters are thought to have formed further out, like our own Jupiter was, and then later migrated in, it's not the only way that you can form a hot Jupiter. So when 51 Pegasus b, the first hot Jupiter and exoplanet discovered, was discovered, it really sparked a revolution in our understanding of planetary migration formation. And so there are some theories that allow planets to born very close in and kind of like stay there. But the majority of the planet that we think went through this like process of migration where they formed further out and accreted this like large envelope of gas before they migrated in. There's a couple of things that can make them migrate in. One of the leading hypotheses is called tidal dissipation. So basically they first start off on at a very large distance and there's something that basically introduced or keep them on an eccentric orbit. So they basically like are orbiting on this like very elliptical orbit. Most of the moment on the orbit, they're very far away, but occasionally they get very close. And then later on, planets kind of like want to find this stable orbit where they become circular. And so they kind of like slowly become less and less oval of an orbit and they can kind of get close in.
3: That's a really interesting situation to think about, especially since we're about to talk about this roasted planet, HD 80606b. I always feel like it's kind of like reading off a license plate, right? I wonder if that means that world might be in some way in this earlier phase of migration where it's on this really wild orbit and might eventually circularize.
4: I mean, given the age of the system, it probably would have circularized by now. So there is a bit larger question about this system, HD 80606b, and how it's able to maintain its high eccentricity or ellipticity. It is, in fact, one of the most eccentric exoplanets that has ever been discovered. And so how, over the lifetime of that system, does it maintain this, you know, this oval shape? I think that is part of what is so exciting about trying to observe and characterize the system and its atmosphere.
3: Before we get into these actual exoplanets, I wanted to ask you guys about your journey a little bit, because neither of you actually studies planets that resemble anything like what's in our own solar system. So what drew you both personally to these kind of extreme alien environments rather than Earth-like worlds?
5: I think when I first started looking at exoplanets, we were kind of in this era where we were data deprived. And so we didn't have that many telescopes that could observe a planet outside of the solar system and characterize them in greater detail. And so some of the few telescopes that could do this was the Spitzer Space Telescope, which observes in the infrared and therefore is most sensitive to planets that are very, very hot. And so Jupiter just turned out to be some of the best target because not only they're very hot and so they glow in the infrared, but they're also very close in. So we know that there are multiple transits that are happening every couple other days, which made them very amenable for observing and kind of like refining the kind of like techniques that we now use widely to characterize any kind of exoplanets that are more difficult than these hot Jupiters. But they were kind of low-hanging fruits, but I don't want to say that we're only studying them because they are low-hanging fruits. They have a bunch of physics that we don't necessarily have in our own solar system. So that's how I started my journey in exoplanets and studying hot Jupiters. How about you, Tessie?
4: So I guess on my end, my background, my PhD is in fact in planetary sciences. And so, you know, as someone who studies mainly theory, I study atmospheric dynamics, atmospheric chemistry and radiation. I mean, a lot of the physics that is applicable to, you know, your solar system planet is applicable to exoplanets. And what I think really drew me to exoplanets in particular, and certainly illustrative about the system I'm talking about today, is the study of extremes. I mean, you know, the same physics applies, but like, you know, dial all of your, you know, heating, your insulate, your chemistry up to 11. You know, it's testing our understanding of how well do the physics that within our own solar system apply to these super, you know, extreme end cases of what we think we know about how planets move, how planets migrate, how planets evolve. And so I think that kind of particular aspect really drew me to exoplanets in particular is just like, if you can imagine a planet, it likely exists. I mean, that's, I think, something we can, you know, feel more confident in saying now. And so it really sparks my imagination in terms of thinking about, you know, not only what giant exoplanets might look like, but also habitable ones. You know, if these giant exoplanets are so extreme and diverse, that really, I think, underscores the idea that habitable planets are likely to be that way too.
3: That's so true. And if you're trying to do some kind of atmospheric science, there are many worlds that you could look at, but this roasted planet is such an interesting case. You mentioned earlier that it has one of the most eccentric orbits that we've found on an exoplanet before, but how eccentric are we talking about here?
4: So HD 806's eccentricity is about 0.93. It orbits its star every 111 days. So, you know, maybe only a third of the Earth's, you know, whole year. But imagine that on a very extreme orbit where the majority of the time it spends away from its star, it's pretty quiet. It's pretty quiescent. But for the, you know, roughly 1 or 2 days that it's very close to its host star, it's experiencing, you know, all summer in a literal day. The temperatures rise to thousands of degrees Kelvin, where it looks more like maybe a Jupiter further away from the orbit and then more like a hot Jupiter close into its orbit. And so what I find really exciting about this system is that all of that physics is taking place in this, you know, one day sort of period. And it's just seeing how an atmosphere responds to such extreme insulation and how that affects the chemistry, the radiation, the atmospheric dynamics. And then additionally, what JWST can tell us about that, that period of time.
3: Well, that's going to be a really fun thing, but it also means that you have to be watching this world at a very specific time in order to get that JWST data, right? There's a very limited window in which it's very close to its star, right? So how difficult is it to actually get the observing time on JWST with such specificity?
4: I'm so glad you asked that question, because this has been a long, long, hard fought data set. And in fact, I think Lisa can speak on the other side of things, but I'll share this anecdote. So as it happens, the Cycle 1 selections included two programs to do a partial phase curve of HD806-06B. So it was my program, which is using the mid-infrared instrument aboard JWST. But then there was actually another program that was selected using the near-infrared spectrograph on JWST. And so I think, Lisa, you are on that program, right? Or you were?
5: Yes.
4: Yeah.
5: Yes,
4: yeah.
5: I was on that program.
4: Yeah. So James Sapor is the PI of that program. I'm chuckling because looking back on it, it's one, you know, everything works out in the end, right? But basically what was happening was, so, you know, Cycle 1 got awarded like back in, gosh, what year was that, Lisa? It was like 2021 or something. It was, you know, a few years before JWST actually launched.
5: 2021.
4: Yeah. So when it came time to start scheduling them, they were more like 2023. And so for a while, it wasn't clear, like both teams were essentially getting like notifications like your observations are coming up. And so eventually we realized that what was happening was they had sort of scheduled us both, and then they were going to kind of, you know, execute one and not the other at that particular time. So it was like October of 2023. Is that right, Lisa? And so
5: exactly.
4: I remember because, you know, we were the one that didn't get to go.
3: No.
4: And so I'm laughing
5: I'm
4: about it now. No, it's fine. It's fine. It's just funny because they were sort of like, neither team knew that the, you know, until we started sort of exchanging emails, because you can see all of these like long range plans in the Space Telescope system. So that program, the NearSpec program, executed in 2023. But as you alluded to, it's really hard to schedule because at HD806, you really want to observe a very specific time frame. And so if you couple that with the observability of JWST to be, you know, available to look at that specific time, it really, you know, you've got what, roughly three windows a year, and then maybe one of those that is viable for JWST. And so we actually didn't get our data, the MIRI data, until last year. So it took, you know, 3 or 4 years until we finally got our data. But in the end, I think, yeah, all's well that ends well. Like, the data set is awesome. And we have the benefit now of using the NearSpec data in future studies. And, you know, we're really interested in combining the data sets to see, you know, two is always better than one, especially when it comes to JWST and the spectroscopic features that we have access to. And so, but that was at least from our perspective, how it all went down.
5: Yeah, I'm excited that you'll be combining both of the data set. Yeah. Hopefully the planet didn't change too much from like from year to year.
3: Yeah, I wonder too how much this world does change from year to year. I mean, going through such an eccentric orbit, getting so close to its star, right? There might be some wild changes going on. Who knows how much of it is blowing off, or that, you know, even just the chemistry of this world probably changes wildly during that time.
4: Well, and you ask about the sort of orbital evolution of the system, and like, while, you know, largely speaking, it's stable, every system is dynamic in its own way. And so one goal of this program was to investigate, you know, how much the orbit might or might not be evolving. And so one benefit of the system is that it's been, you know, it was discovered back, I believe, in 2009. And so it has Spitzer observations, it has now JWST observations, it has TESS observations, it has ground-based observations. So there's a whole suite of eclipse and transit times of the system that we can compare against one another to say, oh, is it earlier or later than, you know, that prior observation? And so what we're seeing is that, in fact, the orbit may be changing, maybe not significantly to suggest like another planet in the system or something like that, but it is tantalizing, let's say, evidence that, you know, that's something that may be worth looking into more in future observations. So HD 80606 at its closest approach is about 0.03 AU, and then its farthest approach, the Apple Astron, App Astron as it's called, is closer to like 0.8 to 1 AU. So 1 AU is Earth's distance from the sun, and so maybe that's a bit closer than that. But, you know, you're talking about, what, 10 times difference in orbital distance over that time, you know, this 111-day orbit. So it's yeah, quite extreme over this whole period.
3: What actually happens to this world when it gets that close to the star? Like, what are you observing during that time?
4: You're observing a bunch of things all at once, and I like to call it, and I did in the press conference, you know, it's HD 806 is like a one-stop shop when it comes to exoplanet physics, because the temperature is rising, but the temperature influences what chemically is in the atmosphere, be it, you know, equilibrium species, like, you know, we expect maybe some carbon monoxide there, some water and other species. But not only that, you know, there may be clouds or hazes in the atmosphere. One thing that's interesting is that we may be detecting a molecule that would suggest perhaps photochemistry is going on. You know, the high insulation is sure to drive some more extreme chemistry. But that directly couples to, you know, the molecules in your atmosphere dictate, you know, how rapidly the atmosphere is cooling and or heating up and cooling off. There's also dynamics that are moving the winds around, which Lisa will also talk about. All of that is happening all at once. And so I think the one thing, and maybe Lisa can speak to it on the near spec side, it's like you want a clean story, right? But the reality is all of this physics is happening all together. And so it's never going to be some like clear cut, like this is what we think is happening at this point. But at the same time, that's super exciting because understanding how all of these things interrelate is so fundamental to our understanding of planets in general. And so to see all of that play out in action is both frustrating, but also exciting. So that's, you know, we're in the throes now of like finishing up our manuscript. And so trying to put a finer point on, you know, maybe there's evidence for clouds or, you know, the chemistry that we see at particular times of the orbit may not be suggestive of the chemicals themselves being available, but also being observable. And so if, you know, say, for example, clouds are obscuring what we might be seeing, that's an interesting, you know, hypothesis to explore.
5: Like Tiffany said, I think there's a lot of exciting thing, and especially for these planets, they're such complicated objects. So we used to think of these planets as just like a ball of gas with like some CO2 or methane, and then maybe we'd be able to see these transitions. But in reality, these eccentric planets are even more complicated because they also have seasons. And so just like depending on where they are on the orbit, they get different amounts of radiation. So there's a lot of different things to disentangle. But I think this is the most exciting about having JWST observations of them, is that it's like a huge enigma and a huge puzzle to kind of like look for it. And potentially maybe we'll get more observations in the future that will enlighten us in how we can piece together all of these different parts. But it's true that for now, it seems like the story is not super clear. But usually that means that there is more to discover about the planet.
3: I was reading that the timing on this planet's kind of peak brightness came in a little earlier than the weather models predicted. How can we possibly explain that? What's going on with that situation?
4: So one fundamental assumption we make when it comes to hot Jupiters, you know, given their close-in distance, is that they're tidally locked. So essentially these planets have one side that's permanently facing the star and one side that's permanently facing away from the star. And when it comes to an eccentric hot Jupiter, we make sort of an additional assumption that is it achieves the pseudo-synchronous rotation close to this periastron, the close approach to the star. And so essentially making that kind of assumption just very close to the orbit. But that's an assumption. And so one thing we've been wondering about is whether or not, so that the pseudosynchronous assumption makes you, you assume a certain rotation rate that may not be, you know, correct. And so it's an assumption. With these observations, we can start to infer, you know, perhaps maybe the planet is rotating faster than we think. Perhaps there's different chemistry that we're not expecting. I think in my talk, I was highlighting the idea that, you know, maybe the transport between the day side and the night side, the winds between the day side and the night side are maybe less efficient than we think, than the models predict, for example. But of course, it's likely to be a combination of all of those effects when it comes to interpreting the exact why.
5: If I may, Tiffany, can I ask you a question? Because I'm really excited.
4: Yeah, absolutely.
5: So do you think that it's possible that it's not the planet that is rotating faster, but that the atmosphere is kind of like rotating faster than the planet is?
4: I suppose that's possible. So for previous data sets, so this planet was previously observed with Spitzer, the Spitzer Space Telescope. And so there were a suite of models that we're using to interpret this data set, but were also used to interpret that data set. But one fundamental assumption was they were varying the rotation rate. The assumption was made about the rotation rate, which was sure to change the day-night transport, the wind speeds, and so on. And so I think fundamentally, yes, that could be part of the answer that's sort of coupled with the rotation and the evolution of the system. So yeah, I think all of those sort of theories are still at play. And I think the whole cloud picture of it all is something that's maybe coming more into focus in that, you know, we think maybe what we're seeing is up till periastron, up till this close approach, that it could be that the temperatures are so low that there are clouds that are present. But then when you approach periastron, this close approach, that the temperatures are rising so fast that all of those clouds go away. And that's why we see all of the stuff that we do in terms of the chemistry, for example. So there's a lot going on in this system and still a lot to unpack because all of this is like, you know, theories we're working with. And so one thing I'll just say I'm really excited with the near spec data is the reason I say the power is together is that, you know, with the near spec data, you get an additional absorption band from methane and or potentially carbon dioxide and monoxide. And so having multiple molecular bands for an observation just makes your detection that much more, well, hopefully, we'll see, more confident. And so that's one thing that we're, you know, we have, suggestions of things varying, for example, and I think similarly in James's paper, they maybe pointed to some of those suggestions. And so yeah. Having the power combined, there's a Captain Planet reference in there, I feel like, with our powers combined.
6: With our powers combined.
4: You know, maybe there's an opportunity there to dig more deeply into the data sets together. So so that's something I'm super, you know, we're finishing up our first paper, but I'm already excited about the next one to be able to sort of like dig deeper.
6: It's always so exciting to have more data on these worlds because I what I like to do is I try to imagine, you know, using what we know about a world, like what would it be like to be there? And already this world sounds absolutely chaotic. You know, imagine that if you could, we have no evidence that anything could survive on this world, but if you could, that moment it gets closer to its star, that the clouds change, the temperature changes, what an interesting place to be.
4: Absolutely. There's a reason that it was selected as part of the Galaxy of Horrors poster series that NASA put together a few Halloweens ago. It is definitely not a place I would want to inhabit, that's for sure.
6: And speaking of that poster, I know you brought some to the press conference and you thought that maybe they were all gone. I went back to that same room the next day and found some still there. And I hope you don't mind. I picked them up for the Planetary Society's trivia contest. So if anybody's listening to this and joins that contest, you might have a chance of winning one of these roasted planet posters.
4: Amazing. No, I'm thrilled that you took the rest of them and that they'll go to some worthy winners.
6: Lisa, you were talking about the winds on this world, and I think this connects very well to the topic that we were going to talk about next, which is this Corot 2b planet. Can you tell us a little bit, like, what is this world all about? And can you tell us a little bit about its star as well?
5: Yeah, absolutely. So Crow 2b is one of the first planet that were found by the Crow mission. So this was a French mission looking for, again, planets that were transiting. So basically looking for kind of like a dimming in brightness of the star as you monitor them. And so this planet was found via this mission back in like 2008, I believe. So it's a hot Jupiter on an orbit that is only 1.7 days. And so it means that the whole year on this planet is only 1.7 days. And because it's so close to its host star, it's called a hot Jupiter. And there's one assumption that we make about these hot Jupiters on a very tight and circular orbit, which is that they're tidally locked. So basically, this means that the rotation of the planet or the period of rotation of the planet is the same as the amount of time that the planet takes to orbit around its star. So every time the planet moves forward in its orbit by a little bit, it will also spin on its axis by a little bit, such that the same side is always facing the star and the same other side of the planet is always in obscurity. So it's never seeing the light of day. So in these configuration, we say that these planets have a permanent day side and a permanent night side. And so if you were to live on this planet, if you want to see the day, you have to travel to a different place. And if you wanted to see the night side or the nighttime, it's not a nighttime. You have to move to the night side. And there's this like sliver between these two hemispheres that's called the permanent dawn and dusk. So if you wanted to see a sunset, you would also travel to a specific place on the planet. And Crow 2b was always kind of like a little bit of an oddball. So it orbits a star that is fairly young. So the star is also spinning very fast on itself. And this is how we usually date stars. And so the age estimate is a lot uncertain, but it's about 100 million years old. So this is young in terms of planetary, or at least in terms of a lot of the exoplanets that we know of. And the kind of like oddest thing about this planet is that it's super inflated. So it has a radius of 1.5 times that of Jupiter. And this is surprising because the planet is also massive. And typically for planets that are this massive, you would expect kind of like gravity to kind of like make them shrink into a smaller ball. So because it had this inflated radius, it means that there must be some kind of like mechanism or some kind of like heating in the interior of the planet that is making the planet puff up. And so this is really what started kind of like this investigation on Crow 2b. So back in 2016, we used a Spitzer Space Telescope when it was still alive to essentially stare at the entire system, so the planet and the star, for a little bit more than 2 days. So basically, we watched the planet as it completed a whole kind of like journey around its star. And by doing this, because you're seeing the planet kind of like rotating on itself as well, you're seeing all the side of the planet, so basically all hemisphere of the planet. And you can't really disentangle, so you don't see the planet and the star on two different pixels. Normally, you get the brightness of both of them. But this is one way, by observing for a very long time, one way that we have to extract information about the planet without being able to isolate the planet on a different pixel. And essentially, what we saw on this planet is that suddenly the peak or the time where the planet was the brightest was not when we expected the planet to be brightest. And so that sparked a whole kind of investigation as to why this planet was brighter after it's being eclipsed behind its host star rather than before.
6: That is a really weird one. I mean, what could possibly cause that?
5: So we had multiple hypotheses. So at the time, Spitzer had already observed multiple hot Jupiters to try to basically map their thermal emission. So basically by looking at different hemisphere of the planet, you kind of rebuild a map of how heat is distributed on the planet. And what we found with the Spitzer Space Telescope is that it had what we call the westward hotspot offset. So basically the hottest spot or the region, the hottest spot on the atmosphere of the planet is kind of like shifted west to the region on the planet that gets the most amount of starlight. And most of the other planets that we look at, or the other hot Jupiters that we looked at, either had no shifts in their hotspot, or their hotspot was all moved to the east side of the planet. Crow 2b had this like westward hotspot offset, and we had a couple of hypotheses for why this could be. We thought that perhaps the first one is that the planet is not yet tidally locked because the star is so young. It means that the planet is also young, and usually it takes some time for a planet to become tidally locked. The time scale itself we have some estimate for how long it should take, so we were expecting this planet to already be tidally locked, but maybe there's something that prevented it from being tidally locked yet. The other idea is that perhaps you have some kind of like weird patchy clouds that are blocking the kind of like brightness or heat or glow from the planet at different regions. And then the third hypothesis we had was maybe there's some kind of like deep magnetic field in the planet that is interacting with the atmosphere of the planet. So you can imagine that at almost 2000 Kelvin in temperature, the atmosphere starts to become ionized. So basically, molecules start to break down into ions, and so the atmosphere is almost electric. And if there is kind of like electrons moving into a magnetic field, then both of them interact and kind of like disrupt the entire wind pattern that we would expect normally.
6: We'll be right back with the rest of my interview with Tiffany Kataria and Lisa Dang after this short break.
7: Hi, Bruce Betts here, Chief Scientist at the Planetary Society. 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You can be part of this global effort. A gift of any amount to the Planetary Society helps keep this critical search going. The global endeavor to protect the Earth from asteroid impact. Imagine the ability to prevent a large-scale natural disaster. You can be part of this global effort. A gift

0: Is it the winds on these worlds, which I imagine are very strong because this is a world with a permanent day side and a permanent night side?
1: Exactly. So the winds are expected to be like up to a few kilometer per second in terms of how fast they are. For normal hot Jupiters without a strange magnetic field or strange like clouds, for example, we expect the atmosphere to kind of like be super rotating near the equator. Basically, they move slightly faster than the planet is near the equator, which cause what we call this eastward hotspot offset. So the fact that we observe the hotspot to be on the other side or in the opposite side meant that the planet must have been rotating significantly slower than expected.
2: I love you saying normal hot Jupiter because that's such an oxymoron, normal hot Jupiter. So it's the day-night insulation, this tidal locking, that induces waves that then transport a bunch of angular momentum to the equator. And so that's what fundamentally produces that super rotation. So
0: these are such weird worlds. I mean, it's really so easy weird. For me to wrap my brain around how a rocky world might work. But, you know, when you have a Jupiter like this, it's mostly gas and fluid. There's so much more complexity to the way that this could fall out. And is it possible that because the world is maybe perhaps not tidally locked, that might be impacting the winds themselves? How does that work?
1: Yeah. So the rotation of the Earth itself also has an impact on the winds of our own climate and atmosphere. So essentially for these planets, how fast the planet would be rotating will directly impact how fast the winds will be moving. And if the planet is not totally tidally locked, it means that it no longer has a permanent day side and a permanent night side, like we used to think for these, again, normal hot Jupiters. And so there must be something else that's kind of like redistributing heat in a weird way, but for now, we don't fully understand this physics yet. So for most of the planets that we looked at, many of them are tidally locked. And so a lot of focus in the models that we create, for example, are focused on the like tidally locked planet. But for now, this is kind of like an exploratory stage where we don't really know what to expect on these non-tidally locked or the planets that are on their way to being tidally locked. So this is what's making this planet super exciting. With the Spitzer Space Telescope, we couldn't really disentangle between all of these scenarios that we had proposed for why the shift was happening. And so this is why with Aurora, Caselli, who's a scientist at IDPAC and couldn't be here today because she just had a baby recently. He decided to find another kind of like method to confirm or maybe rule out some of the scenarios that we had proposed. So instead of using the Spitzer Space Telescope, which is a telescope in space, she basically convinced me that we could use telescope from the ground with a high resolution spectrograph to essentially look at these planets and determine what of these scenarios could be causing this weird hotspot offset that we see on Corot2b. From her work, we basically determined or found out that the rotation of the planet was slightly slower than we had expected. So this is kind of like a first evidence for a hot Jupiter that is not tidally locked. So it really makes Corot2b kind of like an oddball that stands out from all of the other hot Jupiter that we've looked at extensively with Spitzer, JWST, and other telescope on the ground.
0: Do we have enough observations of this world? And it sounds like we've been watching it for quite a long time. I know you've been working on this world for a long time, Lisa. Do we know that that hotspot is stable in its location, or could it possibly be changing over time?
1: So we don't actually. We haven't looked at this planet quite enough, in my opinion. So essentially, this hotspot offset that we had detected was using observations that were taken back in 2016. And since, there has been no hotspot offset measured for this planet again for the past decade. So hopefully, in the next like future cycles of JWST, maybe, we'll be able to look at this planet again and really determine whether this hotspot is kind of like a steady state. So basically, the hotspot is always the winds are always blowing in the wrong way, or if there's something, or if these like winds might be like moving back and forth between blowing towards the east and the west. If that happens, then that might point towards some weird magnetic field effects that we don't understand yet.
0: Mm-hmm. And you mentioned earlier too that this is a relatively young star that this thing is going around, and I wonder how the activity of the star and that point in the star's life is impacting this world as well.
1: Yeah, you're completely correct here. So I think this is what makes it current to be even more exciting, is that we're really seeing a planet that could potentially not be tidally locked yet and is just on its way to being tidally locked. And so we would be kind of like catching a planet in this process of having its orbit.

0: circularize and its rotation synchronize with its orbit.
1: Can I ask, Lisa, since you were on the subject of the star, because I'm also interested in the system, as you know, how active is the star? Like, were you doing stellar activity sort of observations while the ground-based ones were taking place? Or what sort of activity do we think this star has, or have we observed it?
0: There's been some observations from the Kepler mission, but also from the TESS mission that allows us to basically see kind of modulation brightness of the star. What we see is that we know that the star itself has a couple of spots because it's young. So most young stars have kind of like spots that are cooler or brighter. And as the stars spin on itself, you also see these changes in brightness. And that allows you to kind of like measure how much contribution you get from the star versus how much contribution you get from the planet. Unfortunately, when the Switzer observations were observed, we didn't have another telescope from the ground that we were observing this the system at the same time. So if we were to redo this, I'd definitely have like two different telescopes. One looking in the infrared, where we get the most information about the planet, and another one looking more in the optical, where we get the most information about the star, so that we can really make sure that we're disentangling the different signals here.
2: Are there plans to observe this world with JWST eventually?
0: This is our hope. Currently, there are no plans. We keep getting very, very close every time, but I feel like this smoking gun evidence from Aurora that the planet might not be tidally locked might be a lot of ammunition for observing this planet again.
1: Mm-hmm. It's got to be. I mean, I have to hope for that, too. I would be putting my vote to that, too.
0: Amazing. There's also one challenge. So the star is also very bright, which made it challenging to observe with JWST in the past. But it feels like every year, the engineers and scientists behind JWST keep on making the telescope even better. And so as of next cycle, I think we'll be able to observe planets that are even brighter than the limit of previous cycle.
2: It's amazing that they can make that instrument any better than it already is. I mean, come on, the amount of things it's teaching us.
1: It's awesome. Yeah, just to add more, when a telescope first launches, there's sort of a promise of certain modes that you give to the community. Like, we will have this mode, that mode. These are the things you can propose to. But over time, as you sort of get to know the telescope better, essentially, you can sort of say, hey, actually, this is not going to like hurt the telescope in the long term, or something that we've tested and now feels ready for prime time. And so what Lisa's alluding to is these new modes that will hopefully get introduced in future cycles that is more amenable to bright objects like Corot 2.
2: Looking at both of these planets side by side, one of them is kind of flash heated on this wild orbit, and the other one is being steadily cooked but blowing its heat kind of the wrong way. What do you think that studying these extreme outliers ultimately can teach us about more, I hate to say it again, normal exoplanets, right? Maybe ones that might be rocky or potentially habitable.
0: So normally when you look at these oddballs, there's always another characteristic about the system that makes it weird. And so they're not just odd by mistake, they're kind of odd because there's a reason for it. And so the more you study the star and the planet, the more you find out what these like weirdness about the planet is that could be tied to why the observations that we have of them are so strange right now. So for Corot 2b, I think this inflated radius could be tied to why the winds are blowing the wrong way on this planet. And so we just need more observations to figure what that is.
1: Yeah, I'll add, and maybe a pessimistic take, but an opportunity in that, there's a lot of desire, obviously, to find and to characterize terrestrial exoplanets. But even amongst your run-of-the-mill Jupiter-sized exoplanet, even those exhibit such a large diversity of properties, of dynamics, of chemistry. And so if we can't, quote unquote, solve that problem, it's just really illustrating the challenge that is the breadth of, once you move away from a hydrogen helium dominated atmosphere, like you do for Jupiter or Saturn, like all bets are off. It's like there's so many different compositions that a habitable planet could have. There's so many different orbital scenarios. Is it in a single planet system? Is it in a multi-planet system? Is it orbiting a binary star system? Does it have a deep water ocean? Does it have a thick atmosphere? There's so many variables that when you start to think about life, habitable planets, astrobiology, all of those things where, you know, the phase space is just orders tens and tens times larger than, you know, the sort of narrow phase space, I would say, that is, you know, the Jupiter, the Jovians. But that's the opportunity. And that's why I think, you know, my soapbox always is why we need to continue studying these types of planets, the types of planets Lisa and I have been talking about, is that, you know, any test of our physics, any test of our understanding is going to pay dividends for extending that physics and that understanding to these broader phase spaces, to these, you know, more diverse types of planets.
0: I think on temperate planets or the planets that are more resemble ours a little bit more, there's so many different physics that are operating at the same time. But there is a quote that I read somewhere at some point, which says that sometimes looking at the most extreme planets is their most revealing in understanding a specific processes, or at least like disentangling the different processes that work at the same time on a planet.
2: Yeah, the more we learn, the more we realize that every world is kind of, even if they fall into these buckets, they're all their own special creatures, right? Just as there's diversity among humans, it's like there's a weird personality to each and every one of these worlds. And I think, you know, the more we can study the extreme ones, it gives us a better idea of how everything else works, because it kind of breaks our hypotheses, it challenges us.
1: Absolutely, totally agree.
2: I wanted to acknowledge, too, that Lisa, you know, you work on hot Jupiters, but you're also known for your lava planet work. And I wanted to ask if you see any connection between the atmospheric dynamics on hot Jupiters and these other hotter but rockier worlds.
0: Yeah, thank you for asking this question. So it's true that lately I've been thinking about lava planets a lot more. In terms of techniques that we use to characterize hot Jupiters and lava planets, it's almost the same. And it's almost easier in some way to observe lava planets because they are orbit on even more extreme short orbits. Some of them take only like 5 hours to do a full journey around their star. The questions that we ask for these lava planets is slightly different. So we don't know how they fully form. We think that maybe they used to be larger planets and they used to have some kind of like gaseous envelope, but because of how close they got to their star, that atmosphere got blown away. So one of the big questions that we have for these planets now is there even an atmosphere to be found? And if so, is this atmosphere something that they kind of like accreted during their formation, or is this something like a secondary atmosphere? So basically the atmosphere that they first had was blown off, and now what they have is basically gas that is being outgassed from the interior of the planet through volcanic activities or just like ocean evaporation. So quite a different kind of like planetary scientific question here, but in terms of what we do, how we observe them, how we tease out the different signal is very similar to looking at a hot Jupiter. But now we could only have done this with JWST back in the days. Spitzer was not necessarily designed to observe exoplanets. So the fact that it made a bunch of discovery in exoplanetary science truly was remarkable and is one of the legacy from this telescope.
2: Last question. If you guys could have unlimited telescope time on any exoplanet with JWST, what would you be looking for? Which planet would you go for?
0: Ooh, that's a good question. So I am, at heart, I'm an observer. And so kind of like my goal is to be able to look at a planet that is very similar to Earth. So kind of like looking at a rocky planet that is temperate. I think from now, there was a lot of promises that JWST would deliver kind of like first evidence of atmosphere and potentially biosignature on planets. But I think something that we're realizing after a few cycles and years of JWST is that it's going to take a lot of time and a lot of like telescope pointing time on that specific planet or on these planets to look at. So kind of like a special place in my heart are the TRAPPIST-1 planets, mainly because Spitzer has also made the discovery. Fun fact, I had an internship at IPAC about like 9 years ago now. And the first day I arrived, everybody was very busy and nobody wanted to talk to me because they had this like huge press release or press conference that they were getting ready for, but they couldn't tell me about it. And 2 days later, I found out that it was the discovery of the TRAPPIST-1 planets. So if I could dedicate like an unlimited amount of time to the TRAPPIST planets and kind of like study all 7 of them and see how the presence of an atmosphere on any of these planets is possible and how that relates to the activity of the star, I think there's a wealth of information and knowledge there.
2: Well, what about you, Tiffany? What would you do?
1: So I think I would go probably the other end. I mean, I think if given the time on JWST, I would sweep the floor of all the hot Jupiters that were observed with Spitzer, that we haven't observed yet with JWST, I would do those. Because I think there's so much to be gained with the spectroscopic information, like with the, you know, the phase curves that Lisa's been describing. Like Spitzer told us a lot, but it was only able to tell us so much because these were unable to provide the sort of molecular information that I think really enriches our understanding. And so I would include Corot2b amongst those planets, of course, but even even the, I don't know, you know, observe in every geometry, every, you know, for hours and hours so we can get phase curves of all of them. I'm a big fan of the 3D-ness of the planets and, you know, how all of that ties together. And so any observation, I think, of the hot Jupiters that can enrich that picture. But additionally, the first paper I wrote as a grad student was about eccentric hot Jupiter. So like, I will always have a soft spot for any eccentric planet, exoplanet. I think a good example is GJ436b, which is actually a Neptune sized planet, but it is on a mildly eccentric orbit. I mean, mild in comparison to HD806. But that one, you know, they've observed in transit and eclipse, but I think as yet haven't done like full phase or partial phase observations. And so that is one that I'm, you know, it's a Neptune, but it's on an eccentric orbit. And so you can track like carbon chemistry over the course of the orbit, for example. And so I think that would be a really particularly exciting system to observe.
2: That really would be. Oh, man. But then we need more information about our own Neptune and our own system to really compare, right? So
1: yeah.
2: The real answer is we need 10 JWSTs and some, you know, orbiters out to every single one of the worlds in our solar system to get this work done.
1: Absolutely. I'm on board.
2: Well, if we could snap our fingers and make it happen. But, you know, I promise here at the Planetary Society, we'll keep advocating for this kind of work and maybe we'll get more instruments out there because there are so many mysteries, not just in our own solar system, but especially in the systems beyond. And we are so close to understanding so much more about these worlds. So I'm really excited to have you both on to talk about these hot Jupiters. It's been a long time since we had an occasion to talk about them on the show. So I really appreciate it.
3: Thank you.
1: Thank you.
2: One thing that came up in this conversation is this idea that the winds on these hot Jupiters can move faster than the planet itself is rotating. That's a phenomenon called atmospheric superrotation. The extreme temperature difference between the permanent day side and the permanent night side drives atmospheric waves that funnel momentum toward the equator. This accelerates the winds beyond the planet's own rotation speed. And that's part of why Corot2b is so strange. Its hotspot is shifted the wrong way, so that suggests something is disturbing or even reversing that pattern. But superrotation isn't just an exoplanet thing. It happens right here in our own solar system. Here's our chief scientist, Dr. Bruce Betts, for What's Up. Hey, Bruce.
4: Hi, Sarah.
2: Hi. I am back from vacation. I came back from the mountain.
4: Whoa. Did you find inspiration on the mountain?
2: No, I got to take a lot of really beautiful night sky images. And strangely, I got a photo of the Andromeda Galaxy over the mountain I was visiting completely on accident. So that was awesome. But now I am returning back to work to fun hot Jupiter stories. It was only last month that I was at the American Astronomical Society meeting. So it's fun to finally get to talk about some of the cool stories that were released at that event. The winds on these hot Jupiters can move faster than the planet itself is rotating. But it's also something that we see in our own solar system. So I wanted to take a moment to acknowledge some of the worlds in our solar system that exhibit this super weird behavior.
4: Yes, Venus is the master of super rotations in the solar system with Venus is chugging along and rotating, and it rotates every 243 days. Its day relative to the sun is actually much shorter than that, but still long. But it's 243 days this thing takes to very slowly rotate. And yet the cloud top winds and the equatorial region are booking around the planet in 4 days, 4 Earth days compared to a 243-day rotation. And it's driven mainly by thermal tides, basically uneven solar heating. But it's weird. And you can actually see it the effect of it, at least that's my understanding, in the pictures of Venus that are UV. The visible pictures are usually very, very bland, which is why people don't show them very often. And so you'll see this ultraviolet pictures that show the winds. And you'll notice in the equatorial region, there's a bulge off to one side in the winds. It's all kind of sweeping around, but it's crazy. And it's interesting, and it's been an idea for balloon missions there, and then used somewhat by the Vega balloon missions, that you can really cruise around rapidly in these super rotating, super rotating winds.
2: That's really weird. Like, I would expect that kind of behavior from a gas giant or something that can do that kind of differential rotation, get all sped up around the center. But with a rocky world like Venus, it makes sense. It's doing the same thing where it's really hot on one side and not so hot on the other, but still.
4: You don't often see this kind of behavior in a terrestrial planet. All the planets are pretty weird. That's one part of why they're so interesting, because they're so weird and so different. Jupiter and Saturn have equatorial jets, so kind of more localized things. They also get crazy and move faster than the overall rotation. But now we've got Jupiter, the fastest rotating planet in the solar system, at about 10 hours for its day. Of course, if you watch a time lapse, you got all sorts of wind activity going on there, and things going one way and things going the other. It's crazy. It's crazy. And Saturn does very similar things, but doesn't have the color variety, so it's a little tougher to see. These go down thousands of kilometers deep, according to Juno and Cassini observations. So they're also different. One, that you can go thousands of kilometers in an atmosphere. You know you're on a giant planet when that happens. And anyway, yeah, weird stuff. And so finding that outside the solar system is not entirely surprising, but pretty nifty that they can measure such a thing.
2: It is really cool. The results coming out of JWST, looking at these worlds and not only seeing things like, you know, that we can interpret as wind speed, but also as cloud formation. And this is only the beginning of us being able to explore these exoplanets.
4: This is only the beginning.
2: Only the beginning.
4: And it's, I mean, I don't know, you mentioned it on the show, but they're really far away.
2: Yeah.
4: I mean, really far away. And they have this big bright star usually nearby, so it's really hard to do stuff. But when we keep getting cleverer and cleverer, and you get things like JWST, and future telescopes will do even crazier things trying to check these things out.
2: Another thing I did at the American Astronomical Society meeting was go to a gathering of the people from the Habitable Worlds Observatory. So I'm hoping to have them on sometime soon to talk a little bit more about how we can learn about these smaller, more Earth-like worlds. But that's even further in the future.
4: Yep, that's the big space telescope of the future, we hope, and will be designed to do crazy stuff like this. Exoplanets, of course, are just quite the burgeoning field. When I was in school, there were no exoplanets. Well, there were. Well, I mean, if an exoplanet falls in it's the forest. But now we've got over 6,000 confirmed, I believe.
2: Yeah.
4: As well as few thousand more possibilities, and we're going to get even more from all sorts of stuff. Hey, why don't we go on to
3: Random Space Fact Rewind.
4: We're going to talk about the fact that we just passed the 50th anniversary of the Viking 1 landing on Mars that occurred July 20th, 1976. And your random space fact is it was originally scheduled to land on July 4th, 1976, the bicentennial for the United States, 200th anniversary of that whole Declaration of Independence thing. But then when they got there, pictures and data showed a planned landing area looked too rough and rocky. So they tried to find another one and figure out how to get there. And then they were able to land. It's like, hey, let's pick another anniversary. How about the 7th anniversary of Apollo 11 on the moon? And so they landed on July 20th. That's how it goes. And there were still a bunch of rocks. We've gotten more extensive data, including from the Viking orbiters, and then after that to do a better job of predicting what might be on the surface. But hey, Viking Lander 1 and 2 both work. A little bit of luck of not landing on one of those rocks. But yeah, so there you go.
2: Can you imagine being one of those people that are like, we got to hit the deadline. It's the 200th anniversary. And then, well, I guess we'll go for the moon landing anniversary instead. Yeah. I bet that was a very stressful week for those people.
4: Yeah, I mean, I'm kind of impressed they turned it around that quickly after aborting the first landing site. But more important to have your spacecraft work than meet your anniversary deadline, or at least that was the theory. And Viking Lander 1 showed us Mars from the surface.
2: So cool.
4: Super cool. I mean, now we just rove around and we're just super cool and check things out. But that was, you know, that was new. It turns out Mars is pretty red.
2: Now, isn't that weird how just a few decades ago, there was all the stuff that we didn't know. And now I can nonchalantly just look up pictures from what Perseverance was staring at yesterday on Mars. Like one of these days, people are going to be able to just look up direct images of other worlds. And they're probably going to be completely nonplussed by it.
4: Now, you can look them up now. They still put the raw data from those, a lot of those missions, just pump it onto the web right away. Not all of them, but a lot of them. So if you're into it, you can get it fast, furious, and all the thousands and thousands of images coming down. Speaking of images, or maybe not, everybody go out there, look up the night sky, and think about accidentally seeing and imaging the Milky Way. Thank you, and good night.
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2: The 18th European Space Conference and the race back to the moon. This week on Planetary Radio. I'm Sarah El Ahmed of the Planetary Society, with more of the human adventure across our solar system and beyond. This week, we're bringing you voices from the 18th European Space Conference in Brussels, the annual gathering where Europe's space leaders talk about the years ahead. We start with Thomas Dimitrov, Deputy Executive Director of LAGOS and Business Bridge Europe, the organizations behind this conference. Then, European Commissioner for Defense and Space, Andreas Kubilius, reflects on a landmark year for European space policy and the programs defining Europe's future in orbit. European Space Agency Director General Josef Asbacher makes the case for why this decade is make or break for European competitiveness, and why he wants to see a European boot on the moon. Then France's Minister Delegate for European Affairs, Benjamin Haddad, frames lunar exploration as the next chapter of the European dream. Germany's federal space minister, Dorte Bär, reminds us that the upcoming Artemis II mission to the moon cannot fly without European hardware. You'll also hear from many other guests during a full panel on the Moonlight Initiative, Europe's ambitious plan to build GPS and communications infrastructure for the moon. Then we'll wrap up with our chief scientist, Bruce Betts, who joins me for What's Up. We'll dig into one of the most surprising challenges for lunar exploration. What time is it on the moon? And why does Einstein's theory of relativity make that question a lot harder to answer than you might think? If you love Planetary Radio and want to stay informed about the latest space discoveries, make sure you hit that subscribe button on your favorite podcasting platform. By subscribing, you'll never miss an episode filled with new and awe-inspiring ways to know the cosmos and our place within it. Humans are going back to the moon. NASA's Artemis II mission is getting ready to launch from Kennedy Space Center with four astronauts. They're going to fly around the moon as early as April. It's going to be the first time that humans have ventured that far into deep space since Apollo 17 in 1972. And China has made no secret out of its own lunar ambitions, with plans to land astronauts on the moon by 2030. So where does Europe fit into all of this? That question was front and center at the 18th European Space Conference, held on January 27th and 28th, 2026 in Brussels, Belgium. The conference is put on every year by LAGOS and Business Bridge Europe, a pair of leading EU public affairs and conference organizations, and they've been running it annually since 2008. Over nearly two decades, they've turned it into one of the premier gatherings of Europe's space ecosystem. This year's edition brought together more than 2,000 people from over 50 countries. And it's all at a time when the stakes for European space industry are very high. Europe came into this conference fresh off of a landmark European Space Agency ministerial council, where European nations collectively pledged 22.3 billion euros to the European Space Agency. That's the largest funding commitment in ESA history, and the first time that member states have ever fully matched what ESA itself asked for. That kind of political and financial momentum set the tone for everything that followed. And the moon was very much a part of that conversation. Europe isn't just a spectator in the lunar race. The Orion spacecraft carrying those four Artemis II astronauts around the moon runs on a European-built service module made in Germany, which provides the crews air, water, and propulsion. European leaders are also talking about the Moonlight Initiative, Europe's ambitious plan to build its own lunar communications and navigations infrastructure in support of future exploration missions. What you're about to hear are clips taken directly from the conference floor in Brussels. We'll kick things off with someone who was right at the center of making this conference happen, Thomas Dimitrov. He's the Deputy Executive Director of LAGOS and Business Bridge Europe. And he's one of the key architects behind the European Space Conference. He welcomed everyone on the first day.
5: Ladies and gentlemen, esteemed guests, good morning and welcome to the 18th European Space Conference. It's both an honor and a privilege to stand before you today representing a team fully devoted to building and sustaining this unique platform for debates, exchanges, and networking within the European space community. At a time when fundamentals are shifting before our very eyes, we are reminded of the importance of European unity and collective strength. The European space sector underpins our sovereignty, our security, and our competitiveness. In many ways, it reflects Europe's resolve and ambition on the global stage. That is precisely why this conference remains so special. For almost two decades, it has been unapologetically European. It mirrors the state of the European space sector in all its dimensions, celebrating remarkable achievements and also confronting challenges openly and honestly. The European Space Conference has been evolving since 2008, thanks only to the unwavering support of the European Commission, the European Space Agency, the European governments, and the European industry. Your ambition in space, your belief in Europe, and your commitment to open and stimulating discussions are the foundations on which the conference stands.
2: One of the biggest voices at the conference is Andrius Kubilius, the European Commissioner for Defense and Space. Think of him as the European Union's top official responsible for making sure Europe can hold its own in space, both economically and militarily. He just completed his first year in the role. Andrius delivered the opening address on day one, reminding the room why all of this matters in the first place, not just for defense purposes, but for the future of Europe. He touched on what makes space inspiring and gave a quick rundown of some of the programs that represent Europe's biggest bets in space right now. I'm only going to share a little bit of his opening remarks, but he mentions a few programs that the EU has going on in space, three of which you should know about ahead of time. First is Galileo. That's Europe's own version of GPS. Rather than relying on the American GPS network or Russia's GLONASS, Europe built its own global satellite navigation system. It's been in development for decades, and as of this conference, it just hit a major milestone, 10 years in service. Second is Copernicus. That's Europe's Earth Observing Program. It's a fleet of satellites called Sentinels that continuously monitor our planet, tracking things like land changes, sea levels, air quality, and ocean conditions. And third is IRIS². That's one of the newer and probably the most ambitious programs. It's Europe's answer to SpaceX's Starlink. It's a constellation of satellites that would give Europe its own sovereign, secure broadband network from space. The goal is to make sure that European governments and militaries never depend too much on foreign-owned systems for communication. At the conference, Kubilius announced that he's pushing to get the initial services up and running by 2029.
7: Really, I'm very happy to address you again today, 1 year on in my mandate. And what a year it was. I would say a year of achievements, but also a year of profound geopolitical changes. Last year, we identified a path towards defense readiness 2030, which also includes space. A year of transformation. Europe seeks its strategic autonomy and independence now more than ever, because our world has radically changed. I was in Davos last week. All leaders underlined this change and the need for de-risking our economies and diversifying our supply chains, especially in those sectors vital for our independence. And this certainly is true for defense and space. Ladies and gentlemen, despite the turbulences, space is bouncing back stronger. Last year was a year of continuous delivery. One key lesson I learned in this first year of being Space Commissioner: space is an inspiration. Space technology is an inspiration. And how we work together in Europe on space is an inspiration also. Galileo, Copernicus, IRIS², these are for engineering and innovation, what the euro is for currency and Schengen for free movement. Projects that benefit an entire continent that no member state can build alone. So, be proud. Our defense can learn much from space. The whole of Europe can learn much from space. Space is an inspiration. And you are an inspiration. Thank you very much.
2: Europe is at a genuine crossroads in space. And the decisions made this decade could very well determine whether it remains a serious player or gets left behind. This tension was talked about in a panel called European Space Competitiveness and Readiness, a make or break decade ahead. And the person who set the tone for the conversation was the Director General of the European Space Agency, Josef Aspacher. He's been in that role since 2021. But here's the thing about Europe's position in the moon race. It's not like Europe is sitting on the sidelines. European engineers built the service module that's literally going to keep the Artemis II astronauts alive. European astronauts have been going to the International Space Station for ages. They've even secured seats for their astronauts on future Artemis missions to the moon. And ESA has been a serious partner in deep space exploration for decades. But even with all of that, Europe doesn't have its own independent plan to put humans on the moon. There are no European rockets capable of sending astronauts to lunar orbit. There are no European landers. There's no roadmap that doesn't run through NASA. While the US and China are both developing a full stack of capabilities to put their own people on the surface, Europe's human presence in the lunar program depends entirely on whether or not they're invited along for the ride. That's the gap that Aspacher talks about in this clip.
8: In a very few days, Artemis will fly to the moon with the European service module, by the way. Also, China is preparing to land astronauts on the moon, just as the United States are doing. India is developing a human spaceflight capability, and Europe is not. And this, for me, is very disturbing, that Europe has a high technology nation with some of the best talents and expertise and industries in the world does not have this capability and has no plan today to do it. So this is something that I think Europe should really reflect. I see a picture here on the wall about an astronaut on the moon. I hope this is a European boot and a European astronaut flying with a European capsule and a European rocket there, because this is something that we should discuss. And I really hope, and Timo was mentioning at the Space Summit organized, prepared by President Macron this year, is one momentum in this. And on ESA's side, we plan an extraordinary ESA Ministerial Council in 27, not for funding, but for orientation on the exploration domain. And then obviously it leads to our ministerial in 28 and the Commission's EU MFF funding next year. So I do not want to preempt anything, but I think what we should do is surely have ambition that Europe needs that. And we need it just more than just for the technology that we develop, because there's so much cross-fertilization in so many domains, not only security defense, which is mentioned quite often, but really across the border, which is really benefiting. So yes, we need to be ambitious, to be bold, to have a vision, and to really do that. I'm not saying that the moon is the only thing we should do. We should still, and of course, protect our climate and our planet with many things we do. I think ERS for me and EUGS is fundamental for Europe. That proves also how serious we are about doing it differently and faster and for security of our people and our citizens. We have got the money, but now we really have to start deploying with industry in a different way than we have done in the past. There's so much to do. This is really going hand in hand with the Commission. Thank you once more, Timo, and your team, sir, for an incredible work you're doing together with us to make this a reality. There's so much to do. And as I said a bit in my opening speech, I think we should not be shy. We should build up constellations of thousands of satellites and not only 10 or 50 or 100 satellites, because we can do it. We have the excellence. And sometimes Europe should just not be too timid and too, I would say, noble, not telling or showing what we can do. We are excellent. Our industry is incredibly good. I mean, we see here some of the representatives and probably hundreds in the room and thousands out there. This is one of the best industry in the world, which we have here in Europe. Use it, and we have to give it a frame to, and of course the framework and the funding to let you run and let you succeed. But there's really so much to do. I'm very upbeat. I think this is something where a lot is to be done, but it requires, as I say, every single one. We are just a small player in this, but needs everyone to really move forward boldly and strongly together.
9: Asbacher is making a strategic argument. Europe needs a seat at the lunar table. But this next voice takes that same idea and reframes it. It's less about a capability gap and more about identity and inspiration. Benjamin Haddad is France's minister delegate for European affairs. France has long been one of the most vocal advocates for European strategic autonomy in space. Airbus, which is a French company, builds key components for ESA missions. And France's space agency, CNES, is one of the most active in Europe. So when Haddad talks about the moon, he's not just speaking as a politician. He's speaking for a country that sees space as central to what Europe is and what it can become.
10: I've heard Commissioner Kubilius talk about boots on the moon, and I think that's exactly the kind of narrative and the kind of ambition that Europeans need in this area. And of course, in the regulatory environment, where we need to be able not only to put a level playing field for our actors, and have an integrated market at a European level, but also to make sure that space is not the wild, wild west when you think of areas like security or like debris. This regulation we will support. There's the space law being prepared right now at the European level, making sure that it is shaped in accordance and with the private businesses, with the industrial actors, and not, of course, without them. I think that's absolutely key. For all these reasons, to be able to lead in defense and connectivity in launchers. France will launch the Space Summit in July, bringing together, I hope, all of you, policymakers, European actors, and industrial players, to make sure that space is at the core of the strategic autonomy agenda that we will support in 2026 in the years ahead. Once again, if we miss this moment, we will leave others define our space, define the rules of the game, and we will completely lose our sovereignty and access in these areas. But if we rise to a challenge, if we put the funding, if we have a common united ambition, if we shape the governments, I think this can be a critical moment for Europe. And once again, not only for our strategic autonomy or for our sovereignty, but what better narrative, what better image of the European dream than show that we can do this together and have access to space. And yes, put European boots and maybe a European flag on the moon at some point. Thank you very much.
9: Up next is Dorte Bär, Germany's Federal Minister of Research, Technology and Space. She came to the conference with some very fresh news. Just 2 months earlier at the ESA Ministerial Council in Bremen, that meeting where that record 22.3 billion euro budget was secured, ESA Director General Aspacher announced that the first European astronaut to fly on the Artemis missions is going to be German. That seat on that rocket is a direct result of the fact that Germany is ESA's single largest financial contributor, but also because a factory in Bremen, Germany is building one of the most crucial pieces of hardware for the entire Artemis program. That hardware is the European service module we keep talking about.
11: I consider it a great honor that the first European astronaut going to the moon will come from our country. We are truly proud of that. And when it comes to the Americans, of course, we will be flying with NASA, but the US rocket cannot fly without us either. So I'm talking about the European service module. When Artemis II launches soon and circles the moon, a large piece of Europe will be up there too. As a sign of cooperation with the United States, but also as a sign that Europe has much to offer. And this is more than just symbolism. It is a clear statement. Yes, we in Europe, we can do space.
9: If humans are going to go back to the moon, not just to visit, but to stay, that means that the moon is going to need something that we completely take for granted down here on modern day Earth: the ability to communicate and navigate. Think about what GPS and mobile connectivity do for us every day. Now imagine trying to land a spacecraft on the lunar south pole, or drive a rover across the surface, or keep a crew station running without any of that. That's the problem that Europe's Moonlight Initiative is trying to solve. We mentioned it briefly earlier. It's an ESA program to build a dedicated satellite constellation orbiting the moon. It's going to provide communication and navigation services for the missions that are going to be going there over the next two decades. This next panel was called A Lunar Communication and Navigation Infrastructure, the Moonlight Initiative. It goes into some of the technical challenges of building a sustained human presence on the moon, but also about using the moon as a stepping stone and a testing ground for everything that comes after, including eventually putting humans on Mars and maybe the worlds beyond. The first Moonlight satellite is already in development, with initial services targeting 2028 and full operations by 2030.
12: Distinguished guests, colleagues, ladies and gentlemen, for me it is a pleasure and an honor to be here and moderate this panel about the Lunar Initiative, the Moonlight Lunar Initiative, and the emerging lunar economy. First of all, I would kindly ask each of you to introduce you briefly and also your organization. Let's start with you, Cheryl, that you are connected, please.
13: Great, thank you. First of all, thank you so much for inviting me. This is such a fantastic alignment of panel. So I am the Cislunar Strategist and the PNT lead in NASA Headquarters Space Communications and Navigation Program. And I lead the LunarNet interoperability specification development and work with our international and industry partners on our communications and PNT surface and orbital infrastructure. That's all part of LunarNet. And as a matter of fact, Mr. Camparini and I share a history in developing a Doppler extractor and third generation TDRS user transponder. So that was a nice find. Thank you very much.
12: Thank you, Cheryl. So Logan, you want to start yourself?
14: Yeah, thanks for having me, Chow. It's good to be here. I'm here representing Blue Origin International, SARL. I mean, we had an amazing 2025. We launched New Glenn twice. On the second time, we landed the booster. And I think it's a testament to our sort of approach at Blue Origin. And we're expecting to, you know, carry some of those successes from last year into this year and looking forward to what's to come. And especially how that enables some of our exploration missions, obviously with Artemis missions later this decade, and then other commercial missions to the surface of the moon. And, you know, we'll discuss here, but some of the needs and key enablers when it comes to communication, navigation capabilities to support some of those missions. So thanks for having me.
12: Thank you. Steve, please.
15: Yes, I'm Stéphane de Maeve from the European Space Agency. I'm leading the exploration strategy team. And obviously, the moon is a very central piece in our strategy.
12: Thank you.
16: Hi, Brett Stevens, Director, International and Government Programs at Firefly Aerospace.
17: Jason Soloff, thank you for the invitation here. I'm the Director of Architecture and Chief Engineer for Intuitive Machines, Lunar Data Network. And so we're NASA's partner building out the Cislunar communication and PNT relay systems. So I work very closely with Cheryl and hope to be working with all of you guys and support your common PNT needs when you're out there.
12: Thank you. Please.
15: Thank you, Nicolas, for this invitation. My name is Julien Lamamy. I'm the CEO for iSpace Europe. I think what makes iSpace different is the fact that we're a global company. We have a very strong presence in Europe, 45 people in Luxembourg. And the highlight so far is that we've built and launched the first rover made in Europe last year, and we're continuing down that path.
12: Giancarlo. Giancarlo Aracalli, I work at the Italian Space Agency, responsible for telecommunication navigation. Among several projects, we are dedicated also to telecommunication navigation for cislunar environment, directly through national projects, bilateral activities, mainly with our friends from NASA, and strong support to activities from ESA, as we are the strong supporter of a Moonlight initiative. Thank you all. It's great to see public players, private companies all together, because this is what in the end is the lunar economy, this blending. Now let's start with this, with the first question. Imagine we are in 2031, so humans have successfully landed on the lunar surface, and the lunar economy is fully underway. How you see position your organization, and which kind of flagship mission or flagship missions you are operating at the time?
16: Okay. Okay, first of all, this is a point of view of a national agency. As a mandate, we foster, promote, support R&D activities. So first of all, we intend to develop beforehand the technologies in order to have it ready for adoption in this time frame. As a national flagship program, maybe we can mention the multi-purpose habitat module, which is under development and will serve the astronauts for a short, medium periods on the lunar surface. But in our view, we have to make the technologies so mature that eventually the private capital will come in, and commercial initiatives will start to become reality, not only in the US but also in Europe and in Italy. This is our vision, our goal.
15: I start with what I'm excited about in the short term. On our next two rover missions, we're taking Romania to the moon. Control Data Systems is a company in Romania that does ultra-wideband technology for localization of assets on the surface. And we're very proud to take that company to the moon. So 2031 to me is, I hope it's not just, you know, the first Romanian company or the first European company to go to the moon and demonstrate their technology for their own, you know, business case, but dozens, you know, of companies that can see a way to leverage affordable transportation to the moon to either extend, you know, their business perimeter to the moon or create new business models. The other thing we're doing right now, which I think has a big impact for 2031, is enabling a company in the US, Magna Petra, to do helium-3 prospecting. And that's a really cool activity because it could add a whole new business model on top of what is right now, you know, heavily public funded in terms of developing infrastructure and so on. That's a truly private use case for a resource that's available on the moon and not easily producible on Earth. Magna Petra is not the only company doing it. We're seeing a few missions of prospection before the end of the decade. To meet 2031, we want to go a larger scale and again use not only transportation, but surface assets and these kind of things. And then another one I'm very excited about is we just had our MACPI mission, which we iSpace Europe came up with to do prospection of water at the lunar pole, validated at the Ministerial Council. So this will be the first ESA mission to explore the lunar surface. So it's a big deal just for that reason, because it's also looking for water from the ground. It's led by a small company of 45 people with instruments from Norway, Czech Republic, Germany, the UK. And that exploration mission is the first step also to ISRU. So not only for helium-3, but using water, hydrogen as the new fuel for developing, again, new business models. And I think all this feeds into what Massimo said earlier about the larger picture infrastructure, telecommunications, connecting the Earth and the Moon together, but also for iSpace, going to orbital transfer vehicles so that what we find on the Moon can be brought back to Earth, like helium-3 and other benefits.
18: Thank you.
17: So thank you as well for the question. So 2031, as you say, human return, the lunar economy is now in place. I see our team providing infrastructure and services to support it. We are fundamentally not a company that's going to go out and prospect or do science for science's sake. We enable others to do that, whether they're space agencies, whether they're private sector, whether it's academia. And so we'll be providing communications and navigation as a service at the moon through on the NASA side. It's the LunaNet program, our analog to the Moonlight. We'll be working in cooperation with other companies that do that as well. Certainly the ESA Moonlight program we see working very closely with, you know, Leonardo Telespazio and the partners here. We'll be providing transportation. So our robotic landers will continue to fly. We'll be gearing those up to larger and larger capability. So delivering cargo, delivering systems, and bringing back data, basically enabling others to use the moon and explore the moon as they wish.
18: Joe.
19: All right, thank you. So 2031 for Firefly looks pretty exciting. We're a leading end-to-end lunar services provider operating multiple flagship missions simultaneously, namely our Blue Ghost lander, Elytra orbital vehicles, and Eclipse rocket. So the Blue Ghost lander is scaled up from our proven design that achieved the first fully successful commercial moon landing. We're transporting small nuclear reactors, multiple rovers, habitation support systems to enable sustained human presence. Our Elytra orbital vehicles are providing ocular imaging services for surface mapping, mineral detection, plus communications relay infrastructure that the lunar economy relies on. And third, we're launching these with our Eclipse rocket, giving us vertical integration from Earth to lunar surface. We're a one-stop shop. Launch, transit, orbital services, and surface delivery, all in-house with common flight-proven technologies across our vehicle lines.
12: Right. So for the European Space Agency, 2031 is tomorrow. So what will happen then should already have been decided now. With mainly four business lines, if you wish, and from small to big, we'll continue delivering payloads that are today ready to fly with international partners, with commercial partners. We had a call out to fly, for instance, Niels reflight. That's one. Then decided at this ministerial, CIMIN-25, one big new activity for us, big but low cost or lower cost, are small missions. And MACPI is the first one, already explained before. It's not a one-off. We want to fly more of them one after the other. So that is two. Then three, and that's our biggest flagship. It's our own capability to land really substantial payload and cargo on the surface with Argonaut. The first mission has been approved, endorsed at the ministerial. We're looking now into the payloads, but we'll move very quickly. So that is the third business line. Again, not a one-off, but serving multiple purposes, science, cargo for astronaut missions. And that brings me to the last and fourth or category, if you wish, is the human spaceflight component. In a few weeks, hopefully, we'll propel the first astronauts back to moon orbit. We have four more ESMs in the pipeline for the subsequent missions, and that will also contribute to the buildup of the gateway. So by 2031,
15: we will have at least one European already flying to the gateway, and maybe more.
9: We'll be right back with more of the 18th European Space Conference after the short break.
20: Hi, I'm Jack Corelli, Director of Government Relations at the Planetary Society. Last year, NASA's science program faced the largest proposed budget cut in its history. Missions were at risk, and decades of scientific progress hung in the balance. But space advocates like you stood up for the scientific exploration of space and won. In the United States, that advocacy reached the halls of Congress. Hundreds of people from across the United States came together for our Day of Action to save NASA science. They held nearly 250 meetings with congressional offices, urging lawmakers to protect NASA's science programs, and it made a difference. Congress ultimately rejected nearly all of those devastating cuts. But the movement to save NASA science isn't over. Our work continues. On April 19th and 20th, 2026, the Planetary Society will host our next annual Day of Action in Washington, D.C., and we invite you to join us. Our team of space policy experts will equip you with everything you need to confidently... On April 19th and 20th, 2026, the Planetary Society will host our next annual Day of Action in Washington, D.C., and we invite you to join us.

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1: I'll try to contrast that, actually. For Blue Origin, 2031 seems like a long ways away. We have a lot to do between now and then. So right now, we're on contract for Artemis 5 to take astronauts back to the surface of the moon. Beyond that, 2031, we envision lots of things going on the surface and around the moon in support of the lunar ecosystem. Just to mention a few points, when it comes to transportation, you know, cargo transportation capabilities, the performance is getting much larger. So from a cargo perspective, we have a couple configurations of our lander. We have our Mark 1 lander, which is approximately 3 metric tons of payload down to the surface of the moon. And then we have large cargo capabilities as well. So you stack some of these regular missions on top of each other, there's a lot of opportunity to be doing things on the surface. And another thing that we're working on is, I think, Julian, you've mentioned this, is prospecting and in space resource utilization. This is a passion of ours, and we're happy to say, I think we announced this at IAC last year, that we're working in partnership with the Luxembourg Space Agency and the European Space Agency on a first-of-its-kind prospecting mission called OASIS. Just part of a campaign of missions. So, you know, we're working on the first phase of that, and we expect by 2031 we'll see subsequent phases of that campaign.
2: Very good.
3: Cheryl, what NASA is planning?
4: Yeah, 2031 is only 5 years from now.
3: Yeah.
4: So it may be short for some, it's long for others, depending on your perspective. So NASA has a set of Moon to Mars objectives, and that incorporates both science and exploration initiatives. So if this lunar economy has taken off, let's envision that in 2031, in situ resource utilization is in full swing. We're mining water and helium-3 resources that were already mentioned. There's also a lunar geophysical network that has been landed all across the surface by these commercial landing companies that are represented here. This geophysical network then informs not only science, but it feeds directly into knowledge of the moon's composition and its location in the solar system. And it levels the ground for us to really force this economy into full swing, because we'll also be able to land clocks on the surface. And there's no economy that we can think of that really can take off without knowledge of time. So these clocks are going to be very important to developing the economy. And all of this is linked through surface, 3GPP, COM and PNT services, and the lunar relay networks that are also represented by Moonlight and Intuitive Machines, lunar COM relay navigation services. So I think that it's going to be a really exciting time, and we hope to capitalize on the exploration and the science to meld that well with the infrastructure.
3: Thank you, Cheryl. Indeed, these are very exciting times, and we understand that by 2031, there will be infrastructure in place. There will be not just maybe communication navigation, there will be energy distribution, storage. There will be maybe already planned or initial in situ resource utilization activities. So there is a lot of opportunities and business, but to have all this happen, indeed, communication navigation is one of infrastructure that works properly, is one of the key enabler for scale the business on the lunar, to scale the lunar economy and also to make it safe. To this extent, I would like to ask you a question, and it is focusing on communication navigation. Do you see greater value in owning and managing your own communication and navigation assets in-house, or do you think there is more, it is more convenient to rely on third-party service providers? And while answering to this question, can you also list which are the, let's say, the key does and don'ts that a service provider should have in case? Please.
5: Maybe I start. So I'm from the exploration directorate in ESA, and ESA is a big house. Moonlight is developed by my colleagues from CIC, so communication. So from my perspective, this is already a buy and not a make We don't make it as an exploration director, but we make use of the good services of our colleagues. So this at ESA, buying services is

0: a trend and an objective we already have. It's in our strategy. So for our future activities, a backbone of commercial services buying is kind of a baseline. Said this, I don't believe in a one-fit-all solution. So in the end, it will be a multi-layered architecture with some room also for augmentations, which may be make and not buy. For example, Nova Moon could be an extension of Moonlight to enable higher precision navigation, which we may need for our robotic activities, mobility solutions, etc.
1: Thank you. Please, Giancarlo.
2: I can add also that wherever there's a service available, then is attractive. So timeliness or the availability of such kind of service is essential. Otherwise, a mission provider, in order to reduce the risk, would develop its own system. But once a service is in place, I think it's a no-brainer, because it allows the mission to developer to focus on their mission, to the instruments, and not on a terminal that can be provided as a commercial off-the-shelf. In this case, it's essential that a good terminal in terms of cost effectiveness and also interoperability with most platform is developed. The terminal is usually somehow overlooked in this situation, but the development of a universal terminal, but a terminal that can serve multiple kind of mission with enough performance is essential for the success of such a service. And also one other point is interoperability. Having different system, it's okay, like LCNS, LCRNS, the Japanese LNSS, it's okay, provided that such systems are interoperable. You can buy a terminal which is interoperable with all those services, and you get better performance, like we have today for navigation. We have terminals that works with Galileo, GPS, Baidu, and so on. But the availability of such terminals is a key. So if you mentioned the do not, it's development of pure proprietary systems or bulky and high-cost terminals.
1: Thank you. Please, Jason.
3: Sure. So this question is kind of near and dear to Intuitive Machines' heart, but I think the answer depends on who you are in the space economy. If you are an explorer, if you are a company trying to do prospecting or some other thing, it makes a lot of sense to go to a third-party provider, right? Just as you would here on Earth, you know, you're not going to build your own cellular network, you're not going to build your own internet service provider for whatever your small business is, you're going to go pay someone to do that. Right? I think that model extends to the lunar economy. For a service provider like Intuitive, there's a blend, right? Obviously, we will own and operate our own infrastructure, our own assets to provide the services to our own in-house missions, but also to our customers, right? But there's also a role for federated networks and a partnership between other providers. This is why the telecommunication industry on Earth has been very successful, right? It's, you know, I use the example of AT&T and Verizon and Telstra and you name them. These telco providers have cross support agreements. They share cell phone towers, they share networks, they share information. The same with the GEOSAT providers. They share bandwidth. That allows a lot of redundancy, a lot of reliability, and it allows capacity that any one of those individual companies would have difficulty generating for themselves. I think we're going to see that in the lunar economy. When you look at nation-state space agencies, space exploration agencies, I believe that relying on industry is a smart way to go. Industry has some risk to it, but it will be more creative. It will be more responsive. It'll be a little nimbler. But I would also say, as my start of my career, as Cheryl knows, as a NASA person, there is a role for governments to own key assets. In the United States, we have the Deep Space Network. It's operated by JPL for NASA. ESA has an ESA Deep Space Network, right? These are critical assets that provide unique, exquisite services, and I believe there's a role for that in the future as well. So there is a role for that national capability that's owned and operated, supported and largely enabled by a commercial infrastructure. So the blend depends on where you are.
1: this year, really, please, Brad.
4: Yeah, so for Firefly to make decision, and we're already executing it. So here's why. Vertical integration. We build our own launch vehicles, lunar landers, orbital vehicles with common components and systems, adding our own navigation and communications capability, leverages existing infrastructure and expertise we've already proven works. We successfully demonstrated this with our Blue Ghost Mission 1, operating continuously for 60 days, transmitting 119 gigabytes of data from the lunar surface. For Mission 2, our electric vehicle provides communications relays from the far side of the moon. That said, we're pragmatic. For specialized capabilities such as backup systems, we'd absolutely partner with third parties, but for core common navigation system, that's in-house.
1: Okay, that's interesting perspective. Please, Julien.
5: Yeah, I just want to say in response to what Jason mentioned about institutional assets, our first two missions used S-Track, which is the European DSN, as our ground segment. So it's a private company in Japan using European assets. And I think as far as iSpace is concerned, we're looking forward to deploy constellation of everyday satellites. We'll have our own in the short term because we are landing on the far side, we're landing in the South Pole. But at the end of the day, I think it's the same idea, using S-Track, as you mentioned, so public assets, and also expanding the quality of the constellation service by merging iSpace, IM, Moonlight, and all that into one combined system.
1: Please look.
6: Yep, maybe just a quick addition. So, Blue Origin make-buy is constantly evolving kind of across all of our products. So a quick answer to the question is, I don't know. But maybe to help inform, what makes a good service provider? So Blue Origin has a very large supply chain. We have a very large supply chain, existing supply chain in Europe. And our offices in Luxembourg are intended to help us manage some of that supply chain. And for us, across all of our product lines, a good service provider in many ways means timeliness and early. I mean, so when we look at our options, when we look at the scope of, different options that we have, and many of you are providing options, ESA, Moonlight, I mean, timeliness is going to be a very important consideration for us.
1: That's another good important input. I will wrap up very soon. Please, Cheryl, I don't know if you want to add something.
7: Sure. So coming from the government perspective,
1: yes,
7: it's already been decided that our common PNT infrastructure that's pursued by NASA is going to rely on a service-based model where NASA will procure the services from the provider. And this is part of ensuring that we build out this lunar economy. And it's really the analog to what we do at Earth. We procure our cell services, we procure our internet service providers. So there's a lot of corollaries here to inform how we're operating at the moon. Some of the do's and the don'ts, I think, that are critical is, and I think Giancarlo mentioned this, we have to focus on interoperability. We need to ensure that there's a variety of mission types that can benefit from these services, whether they're small bots on the surface or large landers or habitats or research stations. So we really need to focus on interoperability so that we can take advantage of all the different service providers. We also need to make sure that service providers have a way of maintaining situational awareness and robustness in their services to make sure that they're always available. It's not as easy at the moon as it is on Earth. And so I think that's something that we need to consider, and interoperability ties into that. How do we take advantage of cross-support services? The other is, got to consider different fee structures. It's not our typical way of doing common PNT where we've got point to point and we're going out, we're using exquisite assets like the Deep Space Network or even 18 meter dishes. So have to consider different fee structures, subscriptions, add-ons for maybe the higher fancy services like higher data rate or more accurate navigation. And I think with any service, at least some of the motto is the user is always right, the customer is always right. And here the users are the customer, and the services need to be considerate and they need to be easy for the users to obtain, or else they won't be used, right? They'll figure out some other way of doing it themselves. And we don't want a proliferation of one-offs. We want to actually have the unified infrastructure there.
1: Sherry, thank you very much. And really, this is a very complex issue. And thank you also for bringing business models topics, because it is not just about, you know, delivering services, it's also the sustainability of it, you know, to understand. Maybe there are models where infrastructure is public owned, but it is operated by private service providers. There could be mixed. There are different models, but for sure, this is something that in the next 5 years we need to manage also, because I said, imagine 2031, but again, this imagination is going to be reality very soon. So we need to work, and again, interoperability, international cooperation, and the partnership are really requirements to make this real.
8: I think what strikes me most about these conversations from Brussels is just how central Europe already is to the future of human space exploration. And I love how much more ambitious they want to become. Thanks to the European Space Agency and the European Space Conference for inviting me to watch virtually. I really hope I can attend someday in person. If you want to watch all of the full conversations of things that I've featured in this episode and many of the others from the 18th European Space Conference, I'm going to have links to all of them on the webpage for this episode of Planetary Radio, or you can find them on the European Space Conference's YouTube channel. One comment from that panel we just listened to has stayed with me since I first heard it. NASA's Cheryl Grambling, who's the Cislunar Strategist and PNT lead for NASA headquarters, made this point about the fact that there's no economy on Earth or anywhere else that can function without a shared sense of time. Before there can be a lunar economy, there's got to be a lunar clock and a lunar standard time. And as it turns out, figuring out what lunar standard time is way more complicated than it sounds. And that's all because of some very strange physics that Albert Einstein figured out over 100 years ago. To dig into all of that, I'm joined now by our chief scientist, Dr. Bruce Betts, for What's Up. Hey, Bruce.
9: Hello, Sarah. How are you doing today?
8: Doing all right. I guess it's moon madness all the way across the world right now. It was really fun hearing more about what the European Space Agency and Europe in general wanted to do to go to the moon. And I mean, obviously, it's very complicated. But one of my favorite topics that they brought up during that conversation was about moon clocks and how that's necessary for navigation. And it occurs to me that I don't think a lot of people think about lunar standard time. So can you tell us a little bit about why moon clocks are so important and why time on the moon is different from on Earth in the first place?
9: Sure. We'll talk about it. Lunar clocks, by the way, not really important if you're not on the moon. But if you're going to have people on the moon, it kind of matters. Strangely, it does. You've got two effects. You got your special relativity, which is a velocity of the moon, making things, the clocks run slower, you could say. But that's a minor effect compared to the, strangely, the general relativity, the gravitational effect, which I, in my mundane planetary scientist way, think of just kind of dragging the clocks on more gravity, dragging the clocks slower. So clocks run slower on Earth than on the moon. And you may ask yourself, self, how big a factor is this? Well, it's not very much for like normal life. In fact, it's 56 to 59 microseconds per Earth day. It's running, time is running faster, so to speak. I hate talking about this stuff. It's so confusing to try to phrase it in a rational way.
8: No, but if you at least point out that it's only like a few microseconds, right? So at least when people hear, you know, I'm going to age faster on the moon, you don't have to panic. It's like a tiny, tiny amount of time difference.
9: Tiny, tiny, tiny, tiny. And it's only if you care about doing crazy things like, you know, navigation of spacecraft and coordination of computers and communication. Oh, by the way, we're already taking into effect the light time of light having a finite speed, that whole speed limit thing. God, Einstein really screwed things up for us. If you didn't compensate for that, then a person on Earth would think that the astronaut hanging out on the moon is traveling, is actually in one Earth day, 168 football fields from their actual position.
8: Really, though, we're going to have to think so much harder about this when we're actually putting people on the lunar surface, and even more complicated if they're on the lunar gateway orbiting the moon. There's so much to consider there.
9: fortunately, there are people who do think about it. They came up with it's actually very complicated, the coordinated time and different sets of time used on Earth. So UTC is coordinated time on Earth that comes out of all of this and taking in all these many different factors so that everyone's operating, especially when they need to, like in astronomical observations, operating on the same time frames. And now we have the same concept to deal with the moon.
8: Yeah. Now, I do know that NASA has suggested some things that they can do to create a unified framework for how they're going to tell time on the moon. But in order to actually do that, it would be helpful to put a bunch of, you know, atomic clocks or something on the moon in different locations and standardize that. And then you need international agreement. But I'm glad we're thinking about it because we're really going to need this if we're going to put people up there in a more permanent presence. Like people in the 1960s didn't think about it quite as much. But 1960s and 1970s.
9: Though, just to be clear, it's not a recent invention. Yep. It isn't like cartoon science that relativity only happened once Einstein thought of it. But I don't think. Actually, I got to think about that more. No, I don't. Okay, back to you.
8: No, I think it's time for something a little random.
9: Random space fact. So, Pele, not the soccer player, not the Hawaiian god, but named after the Hawaiian god. Pele, the largest of the volcanoes on Jupiter's moon Io, throws sulfur dioxide type products to heights 30 times the height of Mount Everest.
8: Yikes.
9: Giant plumes that we observe when spacecraft go flying by. And the fallout zone from that one volcano is about the size of France.
8: Like on the moon? Although I know it's spraying all kinds of stuff into Jupiter's atmosphere.
9: Yeah, and a lot of it falls back. That's why you have all those cool different color variations with the sulfur dioxide whites and sulfur at different temperatures and yellows and reds and then silicate volcanism and browns and black. Anyway.
8: Yeah, I love the colors on Io. Like there are so many worlds that are so vivid, but they're usually a little bit more monotone. Like maybe if you're looking up close at Mars, there's some variation, but Io is just all over the place. It's really pretty.
9: It is. It is really pretty. Sometimes they often exaggerate it, but even not exaggerated, what your eyes would see is pretty wild and makes me hungry for pizza every time. Sulfur and sulfur dioxide pizza. Yum.
8: Gross.
9: Eat it up. Yum. All right, everybody, go out there, look up the night sky and think about house coordinated time. What's going on in different parts of your house? Is it a different time for your pet? Think about these things. Thank you and good night.
8: We've reached the end of this week's episode of Planetary Radio, but we'll be back next week with more space science and exploration. 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
8: Small Town Universe. This week on Planetary Radio. I'm Sarah Al-Ahmed of the Planetary Society, with more of the human adventure across our solar system and beyond. In the mountains of West Virginia, USA, sits a town where cell phones and Wi-Fi are banned. That's also that the world's most sensitive radio telescope can listen undisturbed for signals from the cosmos. This week, we're bringing you a special conversation recorded live at the Planetary Society's screening of Small Town Universe, a documentary that follows the people whose lives are woven into that remarkable place. Matt Kaplan, our senior communications advisor here at the Planetary Society and the original creator of Planetary Radio, sat down with director Katie Della Maggiore and physicist Ellie White. They talked about the making of the film, the beauty of Green Bank Observatory, and the fight to keep its funding secure. But before that, we've got a preview of the total solar eclipse coming to European skies next month with Kate Howells, our public education specialist. And Bruce Betts, our chief scientist, joins me for What's Up, where we look at Hayabusa 2's recent flyby of asteroid Torifune. If you love Planetary Radio and want to stay informed about the latest space discoveries, make sure you hit that subscribe button on your favorite podcasting platform. By subscribing, you'll never miss an episode filled with new and awe-inspiring ways to know the cosmos and our place within it. We begin with a preview of something that you really don't want to miss. On August 12th, 2026, just a little over a month after this episode airs, a total solar eclipse will sweep across parts of the Northern Hemisphere. And for the first time since 1999, it's going to be visible from Western Europe. The path of totality runs through Iceland, Greenland, and Spain, with up to 2 minutes and 18 seconds of darkness in the middle of the day. You guys know how I feel about total solar eclipses. They're one of the most magical things that we can see here on Earth. It's pretty rare to have a situation where the angular size of the sun and the moon on the sky are exactly the same, especially on a world with life like ours. I'm joined now by Planetary Society's public education specialist, Kate Howells. She's heading to Spain to catch this total solar eclipse, on her honeymoon, no less. We'll talk about what makes this eclipse special, how different it's going to be from Europe's last one, which was in a world before live streams and social media, and how the Planetary Society is offering resources in French, Spanish, and German so even more people can experience it. Hey, Kate.
12: Hi, Sarah.
8: Oh, man, we only have only a month. It's a little over a month until the next major total solar eclipse. And I wanted to bring you on to talk about this, not only because this is a huge moment, but because as a member of our staff, you're going to be celebrating your honeymoon at this eclipse. Where are you going to be going?
12: Yes, indeed. So my new husband and I will be going to Spain for the total solar eclipse. We're going to be there for a couple weeks in August, but we timed it specifically to be there for the eclipse. So we'll be a little north of Madrid, got a little country Airbnb, and we are going to take it all in. Having witnessed the last total solar eclipse that passed over North America, where we live, we're both addicted now. We're just hooked. We are unfortunately going to be lifelong. Well, I don't want to say unfortunately. We are going to be lifelong eclipse chasers, I think.
8: I always love it when people use total solar eclipses as a moment to celebrate relationships. And it's probably because of that imagery of like the diamond ring effect that you get right as the sun peeks out from behind totality. But it just feels like one of the most romantic space moments to me anyway.
12: That's true. I didn't even think of the diamond ring connection, but it's very fitting for a honeymoon.
8: Well, we only have a month out, so anybody who hasn't planned to go to this already is probably a little out of luck because everyone's really excited about it. But I still wanted to give people a moment to understand when this is happening and maybe warn some of the people who are listening from Europe that this is going to be going down, because anytime there's a total solar eclipse, I know traffic patterns change, the sky changes, animals change, so much goes down. So even if you don't plan to be at one of these things, you should probably be aware of when it's going to be happening. So when's the next one coming up?
12: So this is going to be August 12th of this year, 2026, and it's passing across, the path of totality is passing across Greenland, Iceland, and Spain. However, pretty much all of Europe and even some parts of Eastern North America are going to see partial solar eclipses. So if you live in Europe anywhere, go to planetary.org/eclipse. You'll find our map that will show you exactly how much of the sun will be obscured from where you live. And if you're close to the path of totality, yes, traffic is going to be a bit wild, but it's definitely worth making the journey to go see the total solar eclipse because it is unlike anything else you'll ever see in your life. However, if you can't make that trip and you're in the path of partiality, it's definitely worth getting some solar eclipse glasses and looking up safely to see the sun eclipsed, because that is also a really cool phenomenon that you do not get to see very often.
8: Yeah, there are so many cool ways that partial eclipses display themselves in the world around us, right? My first total solar eclipse was back in 2017, I want to say. And the way that the shadows came through the leaves on the trees is something I am never going to forget. That was just amazing. But I do want to reiterate, people need to be observing this safely. So yes, get the solar eclipse glasses now, because at the last eclipse, I did speak with an optometrist about what this has done to people's eyeballs throughout the years who didn't know. And it is an actual thing that they can see burnt into people's retinas.
12: Yes, staring at the sun is never a good idea. Even glancing at the sun is a bad idea. However, yes, if you know, you're listening to this on August 11th and you don't have your eclipse glasses and you don't know where to get any, you can definitely still enjoy the side effects of the eclipse, like what you were talking about with the shadows of leaves. We've actually got an article on our website, again, at planetary.org/eclipse, that tells you how to enjoy a partial solar eclipse. There are lots of cool things, like you can hold a colander, like what you'd strain pasta in. You hold that up and look at the shadow that it casts on the ground. And instead of little circles where the light would shine through the holes in the colander, it's little crescents. And you can even just put your fingers into a sort of lattice shape and hold that out to make a crisscross shadow on the ground. And that will create little crescents in the spaces between your fingers. It's really, really cool. Definitely worth getting outside if you can and just experiencing this eclipse in whatever way is possible for you.
8: I feel like in North America, we've been really lucky over the last decade or so. There's been a number of these events coming past us, but this is the first time that Europe has been able to experience a total solar eclipse in a while. So, you know, I could just go into my closet and pull out 50 eclipse glasses. I literally keep a bag just in case, but I'm sure there's a lot of people who just, you know, they don't have that because it's been so long. When was the last time that Europe experienced anything like this?
12: Yeah, so it was almost exactly 27 years ahead of the one that's coming up. So it was August 11th, 1999. So this was the last total solar eclipse to pass over mainland Europe. People in Europe have not had a lot of opportunities to go out and experience this. So all the more reason to try to witness this in some way. And with a month left, hopefully you can still get some, I'm sure you can get eclipse glasses online somewhere, but make sure that they're properly certified safe eclipse glasses, because you don't want some scam glasses that are actually going to burn your eyeballs. And certainly don't just stack a bunch of sunglasses on each other. That's a real no-no. Again, one of our many eclipse resources is a guide to eclipse glasses safety. So check that out for sure.
8: It's something I keep thinking about with this is that, you know, that was 1999. Like, I can flash back to what I was doing in my personal life, but it was also a time before we had social media. And in recent years, whenever there's a total solar eclipse, part of what I love doing is watching videos as it crosses over different countries, different states, and seeing their reactions. And this is the first time that Europe's going to be able to do anything like that. And I think that's really going to change the experience for people and for us and other nations that aren't going to be watching it.
12: Absolutely, because not only can you experience sort of secondhand what it's like to see an eclipse, but also this just makes it so many, many more people are aware of that there is an eclipse taking place. So I know that the last big total solar eclipse to pass over the United States had many, many more people travel into the path of totality than previous eclipses, because the internet and social media amplified the news in advance that this was happening. And so I'm sure the same thing will be true in the European eclipse. People are just so much more tuned into all different kinds of news. It's not just the news that your local station or your national paper or whatever opts to include. If you're a person who's interested in space, you have so much more access to space information. So I'm sure there are going to be lots of people who maybe would have traveled to the 1999 eclipse in Europe had they known it was happening, but who will be traveling to this one, or at the very least stepping outside and looking up safely.
8: Speaking of increasing access to the eclipse, I mean, we communicate mostly in English at the Planetary Society. Most of our members speak English as their primary language. But this is one of those moments where we really wanted to give people an opportunity to have access to some of those resources. And so for the first time ever, we translated some of our eclipse resources for people. Can you tell people a little bit about that and where they can find them?
12: Yeah, absolutely. This is super cool. Yes, like you said, as a global organization, we've got members around the world, and we've always been curious about translating our resources. But we've got this huge website with so much content, and there are so many languages in the world, and we've got members from everywhere. So how do you decide what to do? This was a great test case where we said, okay, this eclipse, totality is passing over Spain. So let's definitely translate into Spanish. It's also passing over Iceland, but I think something like 99% of people in Iceland speak fluent English. So we said, all right, maybe we'll save our resources. We've translated into French and German as well, because those are countries where a huge amount of people live who are in striking distance of the total solar eclipse. So reasonable to expect people to travel to the path of totality, or at least to go outside and look up and experience the partial solar eclipse. So we focused on those three languages, Spanish, French, and German, just because of population and proximity. But we're really hopeful that this will expand people's access to the kind of resources that we provide that help people know what to look for. You know, when you go outside and if you're in the path of totality, make sure you listen for the chirping of birds to stop. Make sure you look for the diamond ring effect that we mentioned earlier. And then if you're in the path of a partial eclipse, got those tips on how to make the little crescent shadows and stuff like that, all of these cool resources you're not necessarily going to get just from your local news. So we wanted to make sure that those were available to as many people as possible. So we've expanded into these languages. If all goes well and it has an impact, it's definitely going to fuel future efforts to translate more of our educational resources into other languages, which I think would just be such a great way for us to further engage people all around the world in the adventure of space.
8: I love that so much. I mean, I want so much for us to become a more planetary society. We have members all across the world, and this is something not a lot of people know. A third of all Planetary Radio listeners live outside of the United States. So we're reaching people all over the world. Every single country has listened to this show, and we want to make sure that everybody has access to space. So I'm really glad that we're doing this.
12: Me too. Absolutely. It makes me very proud, and I hope it helps people.
8: Right. Well, I know you've got a lot to do to pack and get ready for this trip. You're going to be gone for a little while, and we're all going to miss you, but it sounds like it's going to be just a totally magical moment to have a honeymoon and an adventure. So I'm really looking forward to hearing about your adventure once you get back.
12: Thanks, Sarah. I'm really looking forward to it. It's going to be a totally magical total eclipse.
8: I'll talk to you later, Kate. Thank you.
12: Thanks, Sarah.
8: If you're one of the lucky ones catching next month's eclipse, we'd love to see your images. Send us your photos by replying to our downlink newsletter emails or by writing to connect@planetary.org. Just let us know whether or not you're a Planetary Society member. You can also share them with your fellow members right inside our online member community. That eclipse is still a month out, but our next story is about a different kind of looking at the skies. One that's been going on for decades in a small town in West Virginia, USA. Green Bank is home to the Green Bank Telescope, the world's largest fully steerable radio telescope, which is run by the National Science Foundation-supported Green Bank Observatory. To protect its work, the U.S. Federal Communications Commission established the National Radio Quiet Zone back when the observatory was founded. It's a roughly 13,000 square mile area that also shields a federal facility in Sugar Grove, West Virginia. Within the town itself, cell phones and Wi-Fi are completely banned, making Green Bank the only town in the United States where that's the case. All of that so that the telescope can listen to faint signals from across the universe undisturbed. The Green Bank telescope is sensitive enough that, in theory, it could detect a cell phone on Mars, even in airplane mode. That's the setting of the documentary Small Town Universe from filmmaker Katie Della Maggiore, whose work has been supported by the Sundance Institute and the National Endowment for the Arts. Her debut film, Brooklyn Castle, was a New York Times critics pick and earned an Emmy nomination. And Small Town Universe has since been screened on PBS's Real South and at festivals across the United States. Right now, the film is only screening by request. So if you'd like to see it, check out smalltownuniversefilm.com for upcoming U.S. screenings, or you can request a live or virtual screening of your own. And that's exactly what the Planetary Society did. On May 20th, the Planetary Society hosted a live virtual screening of the film in our online member community. We followed it up with a conversation with Katie Della Maggiore and physicist Ellie White, one of the film's subjects. Ellie is now a PhD student at West Virginia University, where she's continuing her work in radio astronomy, including recent research on Breakthrough Listen's observations of the interstellar object 3I Atlas using the Green Bank Telescope. One quick note before we get into this. Some of the audio from that evening came through a little garbled. At one point, someone name checks the film's animator, Lottie Kingslake, whose hand-drawn painterly work brings a lot of the film's science to life. So I wanted to make sure that you had that name in case it's hard to catch in the recording. Here's that conversation hosted by our senior communications advisor and the creator of Planetary Radio, Matt Kaplan.
13: Welcome back, everyone. I am so glad to have seen all the wonderful comments that so many of you have been posting throughout that terrific film. I've now seen it three times, and I think I love it more each time. So once again, congratulations.
14: Thank you. That is lovely to hear. Thank you. Yeah.
13: I have a lot of questions for you, but I'd also like you to introduce our other very special guest, because I have questions for her too. So go ahead and do that, and I will in a moment bring up her picture.
14: I am very excited to introduce someone very special from the film. Her name is Ellie White. I first met Ellie and her family back in 2016 when they were hoping to lead the effort to save the Green Bank Observatory during an uncertain moment in its history. Ellie and her mom, Dina, became important voices in GBO's growing advocacy movement, helping people understand why this place matters, not just as a world-class scientific facility, but as a source of inspiration for future generations of scientists like Ellie. Even back then, as a high school student, she had this incredible way to connect science and like humanity and big ideas and everyday ideas in a way that felt like super grounded and relatable, especially to someone like me. Since 2016, you might not be surprised to learn that Ellie has accomplished quite a lot.
13: Hey.
14: She earned her undergraduate and master's degrees in physics at Marshall University, where she also taught intro to astronomy. She's worked on projects in instrumentation and SETI with the GBO, NRAO, UC Berkeley SETI Research, and the SETI Institute. And along the way, she's also received the 2021 SETI Forward Award, a prestigious Goldwater Scholarship, and an NSF Graduate Research Fellowship. But beyond all of those accomplishments, what's also so remarkable about Ellie is that she embodies that thing that I wanted to capture in this film, which is that the idea that science is deeply human. She's very generous and committed to sharing science with others. And that's something that continues with her work as Go Green Bank and its ongoing efforts to help promote the future of the observatory, protect the future of the observatory. It has been such a privilege to document even just a small part of her and her family's story. And I'm so happy that she's here with us. So please welcome Ellie.
13: Ellie, thank you so much for joining us and for your absolutely wonderful contribution to this great film.
15: Thank you, Katie, for the lovely introduction, and you're the only reason that I am part of this film. So thank you to you and your team for making such a beautiful, beautiful piece of art. And of course, my family, if not for them, I would not be here either, of course. And thank you, Matt and Planetary Society, for hosting this wonderful screening and for inviting me to participate. It means a lot. And thank you for all that you guys do to support science education and advocacy. It's super important. So yeah, happy to be here.
13: We're going to talk more about the advocacy side, because that's something you're deeply involved with as well. And I will have a link, because sad to say, the Green Bank Observatory is once again under threat because of the possible cancellation of funding, or at least deep reduction in funding. But we'll come back to that. Ellie, I'm seeing such amazing reactions to people. I'm really glad we made you a surprise. We've got some OMGs. We've got Joe says, Ellie, yes. Grace says, she famous. Hi, Ellie. Anyway, it's just it's very, very nice to see. So, and congratulations on that NSF fellowship that you received.
15: Thank
13: what
15: you.
13: Just a couple of years ago or last year?
15: I just finished my first year as a fellow, so yeah.
13: And so now your studies continue, but you're a graduate assistant, and as we heard from Katie, you're teaching.
15: Yes, I just finished teaching this spring. That's one of my favorite things to do. So if any of my students happen to be watching, I'm so proud of you guys. So I'm actually going to be starting my my PhD at West Virginia University in the fall and continuing on with that fellowship. So,
13: fantastic. Yeah. Congratulations. There's so much that I want to talk to both of you about. Ellie, I'm gonna turn back to Katie for a moment and learn a little bit more about the film. Just beginning with, how in the world did you come up with this, the thought that, oh, this is a story that we should tell as a documentary?
14: Yeah, I didn't come to this as someone who knew anything about Green Bank or really anything about radio astronomy at all. I was inspired by the idea that there was a town without cell phones and Wi-Fi. At the time that I learned about Green Bank, I was kind of grappling with my own like questions of what it meant to connect with people via this technology. My mom had just died and kind of was missing her cell phone calls, but also was way too addicted to my own cell phone for other reasons. Yeah, I was just like, well, what if it all just went away? And so a Google search led me to Green Bank. And yeah, as a filmmaker, I knew there was something there, but I wasn't quite sure of like the way in yet, or like what would make the film more meaningful than just about a town without cell phones. And it only took like one trip there for me to realize that the observatory was really the heartbeat of the film and the anchor, and that some of the wonderful folks that I met in town, including George and Donnie and of course Karen and the boys and eventually Ellie, would kind of orbit the telescope with their personal stories, and that they would kind of bring to life like these bigger ideas about radio astronomy that, to be honest, like I knew nothing about. And I knew we needed a human way in for other folks like me to kind of understand and appreciate it. And so that kind of became the inspiration for the film, was to go in deep with the human story.
13: How did you manage to get your camera, and I assume a crew, of course, into so many intimate situations, really deeply affecting situations with Ellie and with so many others?
14: Yeah, it's an interesting question, and probably a question that maybe some of them can answer from their point of view. But from my point of view, it took a long time to make this film. So nowadays, content is created so quickly. And, you know, you go out and shoot something, you edit it, you upload it, boom, done. But this film took like 8 years to make.
13: Wow.
14: And so that was like real time spent with people and going back and going back and going back. And so I think with that, hopefully just comes like a level of trust, right? Through that kind of continued connection, and not just like, you know, going into Green Bank and trying to tell a story in a couple of days and then that's it. I think that, the investment of time probably is what is a big part of it.
13: 8 years making this, but not your first outing. I mean, I've only seen the trailer so far for Brooklyn Castle, but now I very much want to see this terrific story about these kids, most of them disadvantaged in Brooklyn, of course, and they're chess champions. And this film, I mean, I think I only know about a couple of the awards, New York Times Critics Pick, Emmy nominated. Obviously, you hit your stride pretty well, even with your first attempt.
14: Yeah, so that film is available if anyone wants to watch it. It's on Apple and Amazon, I believe. But winning chess team from Brooklyn, who knew that we had chess superstars here in our public school system. Again, I think that the unexpectedness is kind of what drew me to that story, much like Green Bank, kind of like, you know, uncovering a story that kind of breaks a cliche or kind of challenges your assumptions about a place or like what you told people somewhere might be like. Fun fact, my kids who are 12 and 13 now go to their public school. They were not born when the show came out. They do not play chess, but they do go to that school that's featured in the film. So yeah, I invite everyone to go rent it if there's.
16: You want to say something about your professional and life partner at the company that you run?
14: We call him Jared Nelson.
16: Yeah, Nelson, who also edited this film, right?
14: Yes, he edits everything because he is the best editor I know. So thank you. He sticks around and he keeps doing it.
16: There were several comments as we were rolling the film about the terrific animation. And that also struck me the first time that I saw it, because it really adds a lot and it's beautiful. Can you talk about that a little bit?
14: Yeah, I think from the very beginning, we knew that we wanted to bring some of the more complex ideas to life through animation and wanted to approach it in a way that felt like it was in the spirit of the film with a human touch, so to speak. And so the animation has like this painterly, hand-drawn human kind of collage feel to it. And that was like very intentional because we wanted it to feel like the film, feel intimate like the film. And so, yeah, we stumbled across this artist's work and she seemed like she got it and she nailed it. Mm. Her name's Lot Kingslake. And yeah, it was amazing to collaborate with her. And I think that a lot of people love the animation, just like you said. So I think it does its job and it like kind of helps to, yeah, explain those concepts, but also it's just really beautiful, which I think is kind of in line with like the theme of the film, the beauty of the universe. Like the animation is beautiful.
16: And it is a wonderful contrast between the glory of the universe, beautiful in itself, and this gorgeous little piece of land that the United States has set aside for this very special work. And, you know, Ellie, I invite you to comment on that as well. But this sense that it is really a film about, in some ways anyway, it's also about beautiful human beings, but it's about beauty in that way at many scales.
15: Yeah, for sure. I mean, my family and I, our relationship with the observatory kind of predated me. So my parents first went there in the 90s. And when my brother and I were young, they, of course, took us to the observatory many times. And eventually, you know, I got into astronomy, wanted to, you know, be an astronomer or a physicist. And so we started going up there, you know, much more often. And of course, you see what happens in the film. And I totally agree. The animations do such a great job of capturing both kind of how beautiful it is, but also, you know, as Katie was mentioning, kind of cozy feel, I guess, but it's a really special place for a lot of reasons. And, you know, I've had the good fortune both to experience the site as a visitor and as an employee a few years back between my undergrad and my master's. I worked there as a data analyst. You know, we have a lot of special friends that live there, you know, between the beauty of the natural surroundings and the telescopes themselves. Quite a few in addition to the Green Bank telescope, the main one that people know. Of course, you saw the 140 foot in the film, and that one I think is one of the most beautiful telescopes. It's the largest equatorially mounted telescope in the world. So just an amazing kind of juxtaposition of natural beauty as well as the beauty of picking new knowledge through science. So
16: to say nothing of that small dish that we saw being placed in concrete, I assume in your backyard there, back at home, that dish is still there, I assume.
15: It is. I'm embarrassed to say it is not yet functioning, but that's one of my goals for the summer, actually, is to get that started. So there's actually a really cool project out there called Wow at Home, if people are interested in kind of researching, you know, ways to get involved in radio astronomy. There's also the Society of Amateur Radio Astronomers. They offer some pretty cool kits and things if you're interested in, like, building your own radio telescope and talking to some pretty cool people that know a lot about what they're doing. And of course, the Zooniverse Project is another great citizen science avenues. Yeah, maybe not. A lot of times those are a bit more like computer based, but sometimes that's what you need, right? So if you don't want to get into some of the equipment and that kind of thing, if you're like more interested in, you know, contributing to efforts to help scientists analyze data, you know, Zooniverse is a fantastic project. I've used it with my classes with my intro astronomy students, and it always seems to be a hit. So I recommend Zooniverse for sure.
16: I'm very proud to mention, most of our members probably know that, I mean, the Planetary Society has been part of the SETI effort for many, many, many years. And we helped to start the SETI at Home project, which I used to have running on my machine back when it was active. And it was nice to note that I was a little bit of the search.
8: We'll be right back after the short break.
17: 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Have you ever wanted to read the stories recorded in those rocks? You can learn how. This October, I'm co-leading a three-day expedition to some of New Mexico's finest planetary geology analog sites, and I'd love for you to join me. From October 15th through 19th, we'll explore tube-fed lava flows at Carrizozo. Soak in the volcanic desolation of Kilbourne Hole Volcanic Crater and stand at sunset over the sublime White Sands National Park. These are some of the same landscapes where Apollo and Artemis astronauts have trained. We'll also visit Spaceport America, the New Mexico Museum of Space History, and the Las Cruces Challenger Learning Center. Space is limited to just 20 people, and for every person who registers, the Planetary Society will receive a donation. 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I hope to see you there.
16: One of the beautiful human beings in this film is known to a lot of us in this field and fans of this field. Frank Drake makes a brief appearance, Katie, in a couple of scenes. Just an absolutely lovely man. And I'm glad that you were able to include him as one of the true founders of the search for extraterrestrial intelligence. How long a time did you have with Frank?
14: Oh, dear, that footage, we did not have the joy of capturing ourselves. That was footage that we
16: played
14: from see, unfortunately. Yeah, we did not have the pleasure of meeting him.
16: Ellie, in your time there, I mean, we lost Frank, of course, just not too many years ago. Did you ever run into him or see him around town or around the observatory?
15: I did. I was working there when he passed. That was a really sad day. It was at the same time, you know, very special to be able to look at the telescope that he used to do his search, you know, while remembering him. So back in 2016, when I was, you know, still in high school, my mom and I crashed a Breakthrough Listen conference that was being held at the observatory. So Breakthrough Listen, of course, as mentioned in the film, is currently the largest SETI effort to date. And so they were having their conference at Green Bank, and we were there, and Frank was there. I think the first time that I saw him was actually at the Dollar General down the street, but we didn't talk until we were in that conference, and he was very, very kind, of course, and signed a book for me, and we chatted briefly, but I just remember he was a very, very, you know, kind and gentle guy, and just really great to talk to.
16: A truly lovely man, yeah, absolutely, and a pioneer. Which is the direction that you appear to be headed in. I mean, not only do you obviously share what our former CEO and now Chief Ambassador Bill Nye calls the PB&J, the passion, beauty, and joy of space and science, but you really seem very dedicated to sharing that PB&J. I mean, your teaching and just what we saw in the film of you with those young children.
15: Absolutely, yes. So I knew that I enjoyed outreach from early on, but I didn't realize how much I would love it until I actually got in the classroom and start teaching as a graduate assistant. That was really, I mean, it's not exaggerating to say that was life-changing for me, you know, getting to work with students on a weekly basis and see their progress and, you know, hear about, you know, maybe struggles or joys they were going through and be able to share, you know, basically get to spend, you know, 4 hours a week yapping at them about, you know, my favorite space topics. But that's never a bad thing, but they might say otherwise. it was just a really wonderful experience, and I'm very, very lucky to have had that through Marshall. People sometimes ask me, like, what's the most exciting thing that you found in your research or things like that, and I would say, you know, working with my students, you know, seeing how hard they work, their dedication, you know, many of them are like working multiple jobs, put themselves through school, and they're still like showing up every day and, you know, doing their best. And I just find that super inspiring, and each of them are unique and special. And I love hearing their stories. And I love being able to share my passion for astronomy and space science with them in whatever like small way that I can, and you know, helping them like get involved in things like, you know, like Xenoverse, or like, you know, using the 20 meter telescope at the observatory. We did that as part of our class. There's so much that I love about teaching. I could talk for a really long time about that, but now that I've taught once, I don't think I'll ever be able to stay away from the classroom for long.
16: That's great. That's a gift to your students.
15: Yeah.
16: What is the West Virginia Alliance for STEM and the Arts?
15: Thank you for asking that. That's actually the nonprofit that my family, particularly my mom, Dina, and the rest of my family and I started, along with several other wonderful people, doing with the goal to try and help connect West Virginia students to exciting STEM and arts opportunities around the state and beyond. One of our projects was actually programmed by my brother, in addition to STEM, along with several other wonderful people, doing with the goal to try and help connect West Virginia students to exciting STEM and arts opportunities around the state and beyond.

0: figure out a way to make some of those resources available more broadly. And in addition to that, the nonprofit has hosted a screening tour of Small Town Universe. And so just trying to, you know, audiences in West Virginia to experience the film. And my mom mostly coordinated this along with several like panels and events around the screenings to create that discussion and make sure to share the film with the people that it's kind of about.
1: Katie, we've had so many people in the chat and before we got started today who told us, oh, I can't do this, or, you know, they're in Europe and it's 4 o'clock in the morning or whatever, who want to know how they're going to be able to see the film in the future. You know, what can they do to be able to get it on a screen near them or on a service they can get?
2: Yeah, thank you. I would love for as many people to see it as possible. We had a film festival screening tour, and the film was on PBS for a short while. And now we're in like kind of the third phase of things, which is a grassroots impact campaign where we take the film out and share it with organizations like yours. And so we're trying to put the film in front of real life audiences, as many real life audiences as possible, before we make it available on like iTunes or Amazon, which is coming down the road. So first and foremost, if anybody is interested in bringing the film to their community, they can just go to smalltownuniversefilm.com and there's information there on how to get in touch with us and request a screening. And then we work with everybody to figure out like what they can afford and accommodate for their group. We really want to make it accessible. So there's in-person screenings that we're booking. And so it's not really on demand yet, but if you sign up for our newsletter, which is also on the website, or follow us on Instagram or Facebook, which is also on the website, you'll be sure to find out when it is available on digital platforms, which will probably be by the end of the year, I would imagine. So yeah, just kind of follow us on socials or sign up for our newsletter and you'll get news on when it's available more broadly. SmallTownUniverseFilm.com is the website, and there you can access all the ways to get in touch.
1: And you can also learn more about Katie's entire team that worked on the film and other ways to be involved, and just the background of the film as well. All right, Ellie, I'm going to come back to you, but first, I'm going to post that very simple URL in the chat. And for those people who maybe aren't looking at the chat, it's easy. It's gogreenbankobservatory.org, just like we are planetary.org. How do you feel about the fact that we are back kind of where this film started? I want to ask both of you, but we'll start with you, Ellie, that this absolutely irreplaceable facility, which should be the pride of all Americans and maybe all humans, is once again threatened.
0: Yeah, I think anybody that's worked on science, and of course you all with all the advocacy work that you do, know what a struggle it always is to make sure that funding is secured and that these wonderful facilities like the Green Bank Observatory retain their funding, because they do create such a huge impact on their communities. Of course, you saw that in the film. You may have heard Mike Holstein, the business director at the time, talking about, you know, how much it contributes to the local community, the local economy. You know, it contributes $30 million a year, at least, into its surrounding community, and that's about three times its operating budget per year. And that, of course, might arguably be as big of an impact as that is. That's arguably maybe one of the smaller impacts compared to how much of an influence it has, the facility has on students in West Virginia, across the country, across the world, ranging from K-12 up through graduate students, postdocs, up through, you know, retirees. So I did want to talk about this a little bit in case anyone here is listening and would like to, you know, do something to help the observatory. That's always, you know, super appreciated. And of course, the link that you so kindly shared, Matt, is a great place to start. So to give a little bit more background, the NSF's 2027 draft budget proposes drastic cuts to the GBS budget, as well as potentially decommissioning and disposition of the site, which means either shutting it down or changing how it operates beyond recognition. In other words, it would no longer be a scientific research or education-focused facility. So this is why my family and I, especially, again, my mom, Dina, along with many others, formed this advocacy group, Get Organized for the Green Bank Observatory, or GO GBO. So we first formed that back in 2016, but we've had to kind of re-up our efforts every time a threat like this comes up. And

0: something similar happened last year, very similar wording in the 2026 budget. Now they're proposing the same cuts again in 2027. If you are interested in helping, there's a couple ways you can do it. One is you can write and or call your congresspeople. We have guidance information and draft language that you can use on our website. So in the process of trying to set up an endowment to help try and sustain GBO's future as a science education focused facility, there is a donate button on our website where you can donate to those efforts if you want. Thank you, Matt, for the opportunity to talk about this. And again, for all that you and your team are doing to, you know, protect science funding. You know, it's always, always donated.
1: Absolutely. And it's one of our primary purposes at the Planetary Society. I have just one more question, but Katie, before I ask, I want to see if you have any final words or anything that you would like to share.
2: The idea that this film could become, has become, and will continue to be a tool to advocate for the GBO is really special to me and my team. I do believe in the power of film and storytelling to move people to action. So I'm hoping the film can be a tool in the arsenal to do that.
1: Well, thank you for that. I mentioned the Planetary Society and what we're up to and how thrilled we have been to be able to bring this film to our members in our member community. Running throughout the film was yet another personality, another great contributor, who was, of course, long gone, sadly, before the film was created, but had a huge influence on you, Ellie. And that, of course, is our the co-founder, one of the three co-founders of the society, Carl Sagan. We just loved seeing you holding up his book, Cosmos, and hearing about the influence that it had on you. Can you maybe add a little bit to that and say how important his legacy was, is to you?
0: Absolutely, yes. So I can't say enough good things about, you know, Carl Sagan's writing, his works, how much that's that influenced me, you know, especially early on as I was getting into, you know, astronomy, thinking about whether it was something I could do or not. And so I think Cosmos was kind of the first, like, you know, kind of grown up science book that I ever read. So just kind of seeing how he presented science in a way that's really pretty artistic, because as you know, it kind of mentions in the film that when I was 12 or 13, I kind of thought that I would be an artist, but at the same time, I wasn't really sure if that was the path that I wanted. And so once I started reading, you know, Carl Sagan's books, things like that, the way that he kind of conveyed astronomy and science as something that's not just, you know, interesting from a kind of logical and scientific perspective, but from like a storytelling perspective and an artistic perspective, how understanding astronomy helps us understand ourselves and where we came from and where we're going. I think seeing things in the bigger picture, the way that he was so amazingly gifted at conveying, really changed my view of both what I could do and how the world is. I mean, that sounds kind of goofy, but really just gave me a bigger view of the part that we all play in the universe. Why, even though we might be small, we're still a very significant part of the story of our universe. And so I think seeing how he connected all those dots and just was such an amazing storyteller and really an artist at the same time as being a scientist was really moving and, yeah, had a big impact on me and continues to. There's still many books of his I've not read yet. They're on my shelf. I'm working through them. At the same time, I kind of don't want to work through them too fast because, you know, I always want to have a new one to read. But, yeah.
1: Yeah. You know, great scientist. Great storyteller. That's the key word. Katie, is that the goal that you strive for as well? Because you certainly told this story very, very well.
2: Thank you. It is, as a filmmaker, I think the only job we have is to tell a good story. And then, at least in my opinion, all the other stuff flows from that. Yeah. The understanding and the connection and the action and the impact kind of all starts with the kernel of a good story.
1: Thank you again so much for being part of this first ever virtual screening of a film in the Planetary Society member community. We are extremely grateful. Go greenbankobservatory.org and smalltownuniversefilm.com. One more time, Katie, Ellie, Thanks for this, and best of luck to both of you.
2: Thank you, Nat. Thank you, everyone.
0: Thank you so much.
3: That conversation with Katie Della Maggiore and Ellie White is a great reminder of how much a place like Green Bank shapes the people who call it home. 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Coming up, Dr. Bruce Betts, our chief scientist, joins me for What's Up. We're going to talk about a risky, originally unplanned flyby that just paid off. On July 5th, the Japanese Aerospace Exploration Agency, or JAXA's Hayabusa 2 spacecraft, swept past a small, double-lobe asteroid called Torifune. Hayabusa 2 launched back in December 2014, and is the successor to the original Hayabusa mission, which visited the peanut-shaped asteroid Itokawa in 2005. Hayabusa 2 itself is already famous for bringing back samples from asteroid Ryugu, samples that turned out to contain all five nucleobases found in DNA and RNA. Torifune belongs to the same family of asteroids as Ryugu and Itokawa, the Apollo asteroids, a group of Earth-crossing near-Earth objects. It circles the sun roughly every 383 days. Hayabusa 2 captured images and thermal data during the flyby, and it's all still coming back to Earth. That's next. Hey, Bruce.
4: Hey, Sarah.
3: So we got a bit of a grab bag of episode topics this week. We got some eclipse content, some small town universe, but now also a story that we talked a little bit about, I want to say 2 weeks ago on the show. We were talking about all the upcoming asteroid moments, and right. One of them finally happened. Hayabusa 2 reached Torifune on July 5th. So I wanted to talk a little bit about it because we got a really cool photo out of it.
4: Yeah, they were testing close flybys, and as I understand it, they got really close. I mean, they've also used the same spacecraft to sample an asteroid at Ryugu. So yeah, Hayabusa 2, impressive. Launched in 2014, did its primary mission, which was to go to Ryugu, hang out there, grab some sample, bring it back, drop it off in the sample return capsule, and then the orbiter spacecraft, flyby spacecraft, was just hanging out. So they nicely targeted another asteroid. And so there's a lovely picture of Torifune, a 450-meter asteroid that is double-lobe, so it looks like someone glued two balls together again, very much like Hayabusa 1, which was just called Hayabusa, found at Itokawa. And we've seen at various asteroids and objects now this two-lobed thing, and pretty cool. And there were like 100 million kilometers from Earth at the time, and they were going to try to do an 800-meter away pass. I'm not sure how close they got, but they made it, and they got a nice picture.
3: I mean, I think it's pretty brave after your spacecraft has gone through its primary mission to try to do something that close. I'm sure that gave a few people a little bit of anxiety doing it, but really interesting.
4: Once you're done with your primary mission, it's expendable.
3: I guess, but they still have another target after this, right?
4: Yeah, no, I know. It's not, they don't want to splatter it into something, but yes, they're going to 1998 KY-26, arriving in 2031, and this is supposed to be only 11 meters across, and so it would be the smallest asteroid we've flown by in space, and one that would make a heck of a fireball, but not do any damage on the surface, presumably, if it hit. Anyway, it's not hitting. It's a side note of, but it'll be interesting because these objects are flying around out there and we don't see them until they fireball in the Earth's atmosphere occasionally. So getting a close up of that will be interesting. But I'm sure they've got a lot more data coming back, I presume, from Torifune. So that'll be interesting to see what we see and get some more pretty pictures of the dog bone kind of asteroid, and it'll be good.
3: It is so interesting that so many of these are these like double lobed, weird little guys. Like, I wonder what percentage of them are literally two asteroids that kind of came together and formed this contact binary, and what amount of them are used to be one body that flung off material and then came back together somehow. I don't know how we would figure that out, but
4: we don't completely, but we're getting more and more statistics between flybys where we can distinguish something, even in the above close flybys of Earth, and then of course the spacecraft. So we're seeing starting to see some shapes that are repeating themselves, and so presumably similar processes going on. But very cool. If you haven't, check out the picture of Torifune.
3: And I'll put that picture on the website for this episode of Planetary Radio so people can look at it. It's strikingly similar to Itokawa. Like, that's really cool.
4: It looks a little like it has cornflakes on it, kind of like some of the others. Maybe just me being hungry. I'm not sure.
3: All space objects are food if you try hard enough. I don't mean that.
4: Quote from Sarah. All space objects are food if you try hard enough. Anyway, congratulations to JAXA on another successful use of a spacecraft that already has given us a lot. Mm-hmm. Let us go on to
5: Random Space Fact. Rewind.
4: So, there's been this thing going on that some of the world cares about. It's soccer. We call it soccer. And there's a world, La Copa Mundial World Cup. So in honor of that, we will do a soccer ball related random space fact. If the sun were the size of a soccer ball. So there it is sitting there, soccer ball sized sun. Neptune would be almost a kilometer away.
3: It'd take you a long time to get that ball all the way over there.
4: Yeah, no, it's really kind of far. Yeah. So anyway, far out. All right, everybody, go out there, look up the night sky and think about making that goal.
3: Goal!
4: Thank you and good night.
3: We've reached the end of this week's episode of Planetary Radio, but we'll be back next week with more space science and exploration. 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
8: And we are live on YouTube. Welcome. It is your fearful host in this residual time of pandemic podcasting, joined by two phenomenal intellects, two phenomenal friends, two phenomenal thinkers that inspire me. And there's over, we're approaching 1,000 people right off the bat. And it's no surprise. They're here to see me. No, no. They're here to see Dr. Eric Weinstein, Professor Avi Loeb. How are you guys today?
9: Great. Thank you.
7: We're well. Thanks.
8: I last saw you both together in Miami at a Bitcoin conference where, Avi, you made a stunning announcement. You said, go all in on Dogecoin. I cannot believe I followed that advice, Avi. You cost me my pension, such as it is.
9: No, I will never give advice that I personally do not follow.
8: Very good. So, guys, we are here to talk about a variety of topics, but I think none as important as this recent announcement that we recently heard about from none other than NASA about this phenomenal decision to actually study the UAP phenomenon and what that might entail for both scientists who are not usually interested in such things, but kind of orthodox, so to speak, a smaller lowercase o. And so first, I want to get interpretation. Maybe we'll start with Avi on this reaction. You have a wonderful link. I put a link to your Medium post about that's called "Imitation is the Sincerest Form of Flattery," and I just like that very much. So I want to get your take on it. What is going on with NASA? Why do you think that they've suddenly kind of maybe, I don't want to say changed their tune, but perhaps they have. What do you guys, what do you think, Avi, first of all, right off the bat, what was your reaction?
9: Yeah, it's relatively simple to understand what happened. Bill Nelson was very intrigued by unidentified aerial phenomena because as a senator, he saw some classified data that is not available to the public. And now that he became the head of NASA, he said that when the Director of National Intelligence, Avril Haines, released a report to Congress back a year ago. He said that scientists should get engaged because he believes it's a serious matter. And of course, he's the head of NASA, but someone has to translate that statement into action. And the following morning, I contacted the person responsible for science under him, Thomas Zurbuchen, and he immediately called me and I told him, look, I'm here to make your boss happy, and I'll be glad to assist you in that. And he asked me to send a white paper, which I did, but I've never heard back from him. And now we hear the echo of that exchange that we had. And a year later, NASA, in its very sluggish and political manner, does something. Now, what is this something? There will be a committee that will review the existing data sets and will recommend to NASA whether to fund the research programs that will analyze the existing data sets that are open to the public and perhaps collect new data sets. And that recommendation will come in a year or so from now because the committee will need the 9 months of pregnancy before delivering a baby, and they will start their work only in about a few months from now. So altogether a year from now, there will be a report. And then in the best case scenario, NASA would say, okay, that sounds intriguing. We'll allocate a few million dollars to this research agenda, and then the Congress will have to appropriate those funds and approve them, and then the funding will actually be provided 2 years from now. Okay. So I'm saying 2 years from now we already have an ongoing Galileo project, a scientific research project. In 2 years we will have enough data to perhaps change the charter of this study. You know, science cannot wait for government to move. Science, if it's funded properly, operates much faster than that because we are curious. You know, I'm just like a kid. I want to figure out the answer. I will not wait for NASA to get its act together. Mm-hmm. So we established the Galileo project. We'll find out what's out there. The sky is not classified. We'll figure it out.
8: Now, you had kind of recently celebrated the anniversary of the last time we spoke on this podcast, but that was in preparation for this announcement of the Galileo project. And I wonder, if we might think that NASA is somehow you know, really influenced by it. Obviously, the title of your post on Medium, which I have a link to in the show notes below here, and that is, you know, refers to imitation. So we're not talking about the Turing test here. So when you made up the idea, when you had the idea for the for Project Galileo, Galileo Project, was it really to cast as wide a net as possible, or was it to focus like a laser using the astronomical tools and cutting edge technology that we now have in the community, rather than having such a wide net that that who knows what would be captured in your favorite seashore analogy?
9: Well, there are two approaches that one can imagine. One is waiting for the government to declassify that data that Bill Nelson saw. That seems to be very intriguing because not only he spoke about it, but former CIA directors and former directors of national intelligence spoke about it as a serious matter. And but that is just like waiting for Godot, you know, like in Samuel Beckett's play. We can wait forever. A much better approach, I mean, is to recognize that the government is not releasing the data because it was obtained by classified sensors. It's not so much that the data is the data would have been classified if it be, if it indicated activity from China or Russia. The data is classified since the government cannot figure out what it means, and then the sensors used to derive it are classified, and that's why the data is not publicly shared. So I say, forget about it. Let's just collect new data. Science is about reproducibility of results. If we, and a few multi-billionaires showed up at the porch of my home, gave me a couple of million dollars, you know, I decided to allocate it for this project, the Galileo project, and that's what we are using and building new telescope systems. You have to understand, astronomers look at the sky, but they are focused on very distant sources of light. If a bird flies above their telescope, they ignore it. And we want to focus on that bird and say it's a bird. And we, if we see a drone, it's a drone. But if it's something else, not natural or human-made, we will say it's not natural or human-made. And we want high-resolution, high-quality data. So we use the state-of-the-art equipment. It's not a camera on a jittery cockpit of a fighter jet. And it's not eyewitness testimonies. You can't write a scientific paper based on what people tell you. You know, we are not at ancient times now. We have to do so the Galileo project is basically an attempt to collect new data, new evidence, using the scientific method without prejudice, being agnostic about what we might find in our fishing net. We cast a fishing net, it's a fishing expedition. We don't know what we will find. It's probably a mixed bag. It will be a collection of natural objects, a collection of human-made objects. But even if one object happens to come from an extraterrestrial technological origin, that would be the most significant discovery of humanity. And you know, that's very different from the objective of the government, which worries about national security and the safety of military personnel. So they have to attend to any report, irrespective of how good the data is. Mm-hmm. We don't need to care about the fuzzy data, you know, or eyewitness testimonies. We just want one object that has exceptional data where you can read off the label made on exoplanet Y.
8: Yeah. And if you look, Eric, at this, first of all, I want to give a shout out to Eric's mugs because last time he had on the standard model, Mexican hat and so forth, we drank tequila on Cinco de Mayo. Today's got a donut, and that's appropriate because this is Father's Day weekend. Happy Father's Day. You guys are father figures, not only to your children, your wonderful children, but also to many people around the world, ideologically at least. But I sent out some dad jokes, you know, in preparation for this. And one of them was, what did the donut say to his lover? He said, thanks for making me whole. Eric, what is your interest in all of this? Is it the dream of not the Galileos, but the Einsteins, if not the Weinsteins, to traverse space and time? What is your interest? You've been one of the most foremost scientist that's been looking into this, who also plays a very important role in public discourse. So why do you care about this for those that might not be aware of it?
10: I don't like being lied to. And I don't like being lied to in particular about items of national security. And I especially don't like it when it's done poorly. So one of my chief complaints is that if you really have a national security threat, you don't call up your regular physics core for an issue of physical interest. It's sort of like everything about this topic is wrong. And I don't really like the topic because it's one of two super interesting things to me at this point. It's either some multi-decade nonsense campaign, which would explain why we don't have any really good video, photograph, or artifacts that conclusively end this topic. Or it's a many-year cover-up of an understanding that we've been dealing with something almost beyond comprehension, which would explain all the indirect evidence for this. And it's also the case that if this is a real phenomenon of craft not manufactured on this earth, it's not an issue of technology. And I think we've become incredibly confused about life, that somehow we're so focused on markets, we only think about technology, we don't think about the change in the science that would have to explain the new technology. So the way I look at this, this is an issue of public trust. I'm going to slightly disagree with my colleague, Professor Loeb, not with his conclusion that we have to not wait for the government, but we have to pressure the government in part by doing this ourselves, because if science is going to be a public good that we cannot commercialize because it falls outside of the intellectual property rules of our country, we expect a very high level of support and a very high level of dialogue. And the intrusion of sort of bad-tempered, ill-bred children in the compact between government and science has been most unwelcome. So it's really important to recognize that whatever this is, it's important for restoring government credibility. If there's been a giant lie that's been told for many years, we need to understand it scientifically and undo it. If it's a question of there's a real security threat, we need our best people on this. So I'm just sort of having the sense that the world has gone crazy outside of a small number of people. And I wasn't crazy, but I was stupid. I really just didn't think anything of this topic until 2 years ago. So I'm very, very late to this party. And in part, one of the things that's really important to me is that we not let the people who recognize that this was a real scientific issue early take it on the chin for being early, and then immediately turn to the sort of blue chip, institutional class to prettify this. And it's very important to me that we go through a process of restoring scientific credibility to people who've made eye contact with this, not necessarily have said it's aliens or it's, you know, UFOs from Alpha Centauri or whatever, but people have said there is something here, it is mysterious, and I've now gone deep enough into this world to understand that you're in trouble no matter what conclusion you come to. Either you have to account for why there's no direct evidence that's worth anything, or you have to account for why there's so much indirect evidence that would be seemingly almost impossible to assemble if there was no there. And neither of those conclusions is a comfortable one for me. And the last thing I want to say is that you also get into this thing with the government, which I don't understand, where people reach out, they tell you that you're going to be flown out to see some site, to see some evidence, you're prepared to sign an NDA, you're prepared to sort of play ball as a good citizen and as part of the scientific core of the United States. And then everything always gets hold off and held up, and we're going to have to, where there's a committee meeting and there's some people who need to be placated. And this is I can't tell you how many times this has now happened with four or five different channels that don't even seem to be aware of each other. So there's something very weird about hurry up and wait going on with this particular topic in a way that I've never seen before. And I am tired of being run around. If I'm put under some agreement, I can keep my mouth shut, but I'm going to be speculating about what this is up until somebody tells me what the hell we actually know about this very strange phenomenon.
9: Okay, I'm a very naive relative to Eric. I was born on a farm. I'm still a farm boy. So my naivety shows up in the following way. I do think that the government is incapable of hiding something it knows. Okay,
11: you said the government is incapable. You believe that the government is not capable of covering up at this level?
9: Yeah,
11: I just wanted to clarify.
9: My guess is the government is incompetent. First of all, it's split into many different sections that deal with national security, and they don't tell each other what they're doing because of national security concerns. They don't want too many people to know what each person does in government, okay? So that already introduces a lot of viscosity to transfer of information, okay? But on top of that, on this topic, there is a stigma and people prefer not to talk about it so that they maintain an image of being the adult in the room, okay? And so that you combine these two together, and it's possible the government came across evidence that once they clarify that it's not China or Russia, they say, okay, we don't want to sound crazy. Let's just forget about it since it's not Russia or China, and they just leave it aside. I don't think it's a matter of you know, anything beyond. It's just that the government is not a scientific organization. Now,
11: so it's not malice, it's incompetence.
9: yeah. Not malice. And for me, and it's all related to the fact that sensors that are used for national security, like, for example, missile warning system that need to know about ballistic missile heading towards the U.S., you know, if they see something that looks not like a ballistic missile, they don't, you know, it's not a ballistic, they don't care about if it came from another planet, as long as it's not threatening the life of people in the U.S. And so my point is that government is not a scientific organization. It's motivated by national security considerations. And things that fall outside of that are often dismissed, especially if there is a stigma on them. So now the question is, we hear those reports, we hear the echoes. It's sort of like being outside the room where the adults are speaking with each other. You hear some noises, and it looks like the adults are really discussing it very seriously. So you say, okay, there is something there that they are discussing. Why are they spending so much time discussing it? You know, I'm just like a kid. I hear the adults discussing something. I want to figure out what it is. And the adults don't tell me what it is. And so I just say, okay, well, the sky is not classified. Let's just figure it out ourselves. You know, why do we need to wait and listen? And I don't have an issue with government. They can do whatever they want. But as a scientist, you know, for millions of dollars, I can build equipment that will give me the answer. So it's ridiculous for me to ask the adults to give me the answer when I can figure it out myself.
11: Yeah. And I mean, obviously, this drew a lot of kind of controversial remarks and not the, you know, the requisite amount of snarkiness, even from, you know, colleagues and folks, but especially those looking at the budget for this new NASA program. I put the link to a piece in Axios, written by a woman, Miriam Kramer, who I don't know, but I know her bio says it's not aliens, it's never aliens. I don't know if she reached out to you, Avi, or Eric, but...
9: I spoke with her a lot in the past, but... Mm-hmm. Yeah, go ahead.
11: This is talking about the riskiness of this NASA program, both reputationally, you know, for the normally staid and very impressive organization, government organization that is NASA, but also to the reputation of astronomers. Katie Mack, who's a prolific denizen of astronomy and all things related to public outreach, she said something to the effect of, you know, we shouldn't connect UFOs to astrobiology or any other thing other than a sort of aliens of the gaps argument where people assume that if they don't have an explanation, it might be aliens. How do you react to such a statement?
9: Well, I should say I'm most surprised by people that work on SETI because many of them objected to any scientific study of this and also resisted allowing in conferences, lectures on this subject. It was banned. And now I say, okay, the government really wants to know the answer. How can the scientific community shy away from it? It's very often said that we shouldn't waste taxpayers' money. Well, guess what? The government and the public that pays the taxes are very curious about this. So how can scientists say, no, this is too speculative, we don't want to deal with it? Obviously, this should be in the mainstream of science. And what you see very often are people that blog and or have presence on social media, like the ones you mentioned, and they are just figuring out where the wind blows. They want to be popular. They want to get as many likes as possible. I will not mention names, but they basically say what they think people would like to hear. Okay, and I bet you that once the wind will change direction, they will change direction. And to me, that's not the way a scientist should work. It's not a popularity contest. We need to figure out the truth and we need to investigate the subjects that are of interest to government and the public, and irrespective of where the wind is blowing at this moment in time, because the wind will change direction in the future. I've seen it many times in the context of exoplanets that were ridiculed when I started astrophysics. Gravitational wave astrophysics was ridiculed. You know, it's very often that the wind is blowing in the wrong direction because it's blowing in the direction of so-called experts, people that worked on things for a long while and want to maintain the landscape of research the same as they are familiar with. And that's counteracting innovation in science. So yeah, we should ignore that. Yeah.
11: When you look, Eric, at the transition, since you and I first started talking about this over 2 years ago at the beginning of my pandemic excursions into podcasting, would you have expected that NASA would provide a six-figure budget? It's rumored that the budget for the NASA program is $100,000 or so, which is only 1/11 of the Galileo project budget. I should say that, Eric, you are a member of the external advisory committee for Project Galileo, I believe. I used to be, but I have since stepped down due to other requirements. But Eric, are you still involved in Galileo Project as an external kind of?
9: No, not external. He's in the research team.
11: Oh, he's in the research. Okay, sorry. I didn't recall. It was confusing. Conflating myself with Eric.
10: Project, and I'm interested in. I mean, look, there are a lot of people who don't belong in science, and we sold science as science is fun. And science is a good time. And it's not really true. Science is a calling, and it's grueling, and it's dangerous, and all these things. We need the people who are trying to spread shame and fear to go back under their comforters and duvets and hide there until this gets sorted out. Nobody knows what this is. It may be a propaganda campaign on behalf of the government. Whatever it is, it's a something. And the idea that investigating it puts you at risk reputationally. I'm just going to pass over this in silence. It's embarrassing that we have such people in science. There's not much we can do. This isn't a question of studying astrology. There's a claim that their data exists. There's a tremendous amount of firsthand encounters that are had with pretty reputable people. And one of the things I've been just shocked by is the number of completely sober individuals who once or twice in their life appeared to have had some sort of UAP, UFO experience that was effectively impossible to dismiss as swamp gas or a Mylar balloon. And whatever this is, it deserves investigation, even if what we find out is that, you know, that there's some mineral in the water that can induce hallucinations that look like cigar-shaped objects. Whatever it is doesn't matter. But the most important thing is just to drive the shamers and haters out of serious scientific discourse, because science is based on a certain level of trust and a certain level of professional ethics. And we can't afford such people trying to steal other people's grants or trying to ding other people's reputations just to play the cutthroat academic version of the Hunger Games or the blogging sphere. So I think it's really important just to recognize what we're talking about is the scientific equivalent of a mean girl's lunch table in middle school. And it's very important just to drive them underground and to return fire. Like, let's not take this as shame. I'm certainly not saying that we are being visited by aliens. I'm saying something is going on, and whether it's a government disinformation campaign or we've been in contact with little green men for years, I can't tell you. What I can tell you is something is going on, and science investigates a something. And we apologize to no one, and with all due respect and with all the love from science, if you're not down with that, get the hell out of our way.
11: So, go ahead, Avi.
9: It's very often said to me, extraordinary claims require extraordinary evidence, which is a quote from Carl Sagan. But, as much as he was a member of my department many decades ago, I completely disagree with him because extraordinary evidence requires extraordinary funding. You know, we invested $10 billion to confirm the Higgs boson through the Large Hadron Collider. Now, you could have said, well, it's an extraordinary claim. We don't have evidence for it. The Higgs boson doesn't exist. That's not the way science is done. If there is a question that is worthwhile, either because we have good reasons to believe that something exists or because there are reports of anomalous phenomena, in this case from the government, from other sources, then we should examine it. And unless you put funds towards it, it's just like sitting at home and saying, I don't have neighbors. Well, guess what? You have to look through your windows to find your neighbors, and you better use a telescope. So it's completely unprofessional. I think it reflects more on the quality of those scientists who make these statements, more than on the subject itself. And the stigma should go the other way.
11: And thinking about the culture and not being able to dissociate it, my comment for you guys is, you know, your crosstown rival, MIT, David Kaiser, he makes a point in his recent book, Quantum Legacies, you know, that the alien kind of phenomena first percolated into the American consciousness around the same time as the nuclear age, the quantum revolution, the electronics, digital revolution. What about this current epoch? I mean, I can't escape the fact that you guys were at this Bitcoin conference where I lost, you know, all my money on Dogecoin. No, no, I'm just kidding. But we are going to talk about an NFT project that is close to both, at least Avi, and what I'm interested in with my recent translation of Galileo's dialogue for the first time, or not translation, but audiobook, and an NFT associated with it. But is there anything about the zeitgeist, the spirit of the times now, that is causing this, where you have senators and not the kooky one, you have legitimate senators, you know, looking at this phenomenon, you have military. Is there anything in the air, so to speak, that is commensurate maybe to a lesser degree than in the 1940s and 50s when this first surfaced from Roswell onward?
9: Well, I think the data gathering capabilities that we have are so much better now. And so while in the past you could have said, oh, it's probably just a malfunction of the detector or whatever, nowadays you cannot ignore it because we have much better sensors. And if you want to ask why now, you know, I think it's the accumulation of data. It's the fact that perhaps, you know, we are developing these AI systems. You may ask, why is there activity? You know, if we are getting close to creating a conscious AI system or an AI system that is indistinguishable from the human mind, that would be of interest to extraterrestrials. You know, for us to have a nuclear reactor, you know, is not such a great accomplishment because there are much bigger nuclear reactors in the form of stars out there in nature. But there is nothing like an artificial intelligence system that comes along naturally. And that's a milestone that once we have a system of that nature could attract attention.
10: Mm-hmm. I feel slightly differently about it.
11: Mm-hmm.
10: I guess.
11: Go ahead.
10: I think that it may be that when you fuse nuclei, you send a signal that you're pretty close to the end of the basic rules of physics. And that's controversial because people like the idea that physics is an infinite process, not like finding all continental land masses where at some point you add the last one and you're done. I'm concerned that we just don't have a scientific method extended. One of the things that Avi and I talk about is the extension of the scientific method to novel circumstances. For example, it's very rare that humans ever study something more intelligent than themselves.
11: Speak for yourself, Eric. Speak for yourself, Eric.
10: Well, I'm married as well, so I do study my wife's behavior, but that's not what I was getting at. Thank you for bringing that up.
11: Good, good.
10: What we have is a situation in which, what if you're the rat in a psychologist's maze and you're trying to figure out when the psychologist provides you with sugar water or cheese, everything reverses. It's also the case that when we capture technology, if we capture it from the wild, we're usually talking about a chimpanzee has figured out how to fish ants with a stick. It's not usually the case that we come across something like a computer or a spaceship that has capabilities that we lack. I mean, an example of this would be like the Antikythera mechanism, which was discovered in a shipwreck dive where it was a human civilization, but one far more advanced than any we had known about like 1,000 years ago. So the scientific method has to be extended. And one of the reasons I'm interested in the Galileo project is the discussion about what is the responsible extension of the scientific method. It's also the case, for example, if you look at cuttlefish skin, it's probably the most advanced camouflage system found in nature. What if somebody, so in the UFO, UAP world, that would be called signature management. And what would it be like to study something that doesn't want to be studied is more advanced than you are, is studying you while you are studying it, and knows physical laws that you know nothing of. I just spent several days at two physics conferences at UCLA that Zvi Byrne was organizing. And in the first one, Nima Arkani Hamed from the Institute for Advanced Study brought up one of his favorite points, which is the demise of space-time. That space-time is doomed and it is only going to be seen in the future as an emergent mathematical structure, a map which is not the territory. The interesting thing about that, though, is if you take the point of view that space-time is merely an effective theory, then you have to ask yourself the question, does the theory that renders space-time an effective theory, that contains space-time, does that have new degrees of freedom that something else can get access to, and that we're trapped in this much lower dimensional, more compressed effective theory, while something else is aware of a more fundamental theory? And in that paradigm, there is the scientific method is relatively mute on most of these topics. So we tend to believe that we're in general position, we're smarter than what we're studying, we can repeat it many times at will. And all of these things have to be adjusted. Now, we've met that a little bit with respect to things like the Big Bang and the surface of last scattering. And, you know, and I think Avi made a really brilliant point, although he made it in a way that I might slightly disagree with. But the point is much better than my disagreement. The point is that intelligence may be much rarer than fusion, which I totally agree with. And I think that that's a really interesting thing. But it may be also that the reason that we have summoned something to our shores is that we've indicated something that we do not know. We may think physics is going to go on forever, and whatever it is that may be watching us may know exactly how close we are to parity with it. So rather than it being tens of millions of years more advanced than ourselves, which is very much in keeping with the zeitgeist of today. The zeitgeist of today is against individual achievement. It's against the triumph of human intelligence. It's against the idea of power laws where certain people are much more productive than teams of others, et cetera, et cetera. This thing may know that we are much farther along and much more of a threat to it than we know we are. If you think about it, what if you suddenly found that orcas had developed opposable flippers and were just miles ahead of what we thought large dolphins could do in the sea? It would give us a huge shock. What I think is that it is entirely possible that whatever the successor to space-time is allows for things that we can't yet think about, and that it may be that we're a lot farther towards learning our fundamental truth than we know, and that may be of interest to something watching us.
9: Yeah, if I may add to what Eric just said, the one thing that marks the current time is the development of AI, artificial intelligence system, that may be eventually similar to the human mind. And if you ever pushed a baby in a stroller on the street, you would recognize that the baby, when it passes by other babies, finds them much more interesting than yourself. Therefore, if we are dealing with AI astronauts...
11: But Avi, my baby likes the toaster oven better than me. So it's not saying much.
9: But my point is simple, that we are used to Darwinian evolution here on Earth, where random processes select the fittest, the survival of the fittest. In fact, the extension of that, once we started developing technology, is technological selection, not natural selection, but technological selection in interstellar space. It's those gadgets that are autonomous, don't need guidance from their senders. Then their senders may be dead by now. These are AI astronauts. And they may be also our destiny, our future, if we send out those monuments of sentient AI systems to space. I can guarantee that to you that they are much better than the monuments you find in, for example, Harvard Square, Harvard Yard, which are monuments of past presidents and deans that try to preserve their physical image. These are static sculptures, and when kids pass by them, they usually yawn. And my point is that sending AI astronauts is our future, and it may have been the future of other civilizations, because, you know, most of the sun-like stars formed billions of years before the sun, so they were just ahead of us.
11: Mm-hmm. And one thing I wanted to ask you, and I've been working on it in my mind since you and I had a chance to talk over a year ago when you launched the Galileo project and gave me that scoop that I appreciate so much. And that was with reference to the fact that we don't seem to see aliens in our solar system. And the reason I think that's significant in the, you know, context of what Fred Hoyle and others called panspermia seems to be at least at some level capable of establishing, you know, an upper limit on evolutionary fecundity in some way. In other words, we've had life on Earth for how long, Avi? 4 billion years, 3 billion years, something like that?
9: Yeah, and hundreds of millions of years. It started hundreds of millions of years after the Earth cooled. So
11: yeah,
9: it was really quick.
11: Billions, very. Yeah. And it's efficient once it gets started and replication occurs and information storage obeys. Now, we haven't searched everywhere, and your friend Carl Sagan that we spoke about, I have a finger puppet of him here. You know, he said absence of evidence is an evidence of absence. He said all sorts of things, like Feynman. I love when people quote Feynman. You know, he'll say something like, you know, if you can't explain it to your grandmother, you don't understand it. And then he'll say, if I could explain it to you, a newspaper reporter, it isn't worth a Nobel Prize. So I don't want to make too much of these great, you know, people in the pantheon of science in history. But the fact that we don't see any life on anywhere else in the solar system, even, can that be used to set some kind of a limit on the ability for us to, you know, place Bayesian priors on the likelihood of finding life outside the solar system, let alone technological life? Or am I just way off here?
9: No, I mean, it's life can be very subtle. For example, it can be under the ice of Enceladus or Europa, and we haven't drilled the ice yet to find out if there is any fish in the ocean under it. There were some astronomers suggesting last year that perhaps there is life in the clouds of Venus, you know. So these are very exotic environments, and the life would be quite different than we find here on Earth. But I think we are really at the infancy of searching, and it may be different from Earth for sure, because the physical conditions there are different. So it's sort of like going on a date without knowing what your date would look like. And so you're looking around the room and it doesn't look like it's a there is a human like yourself out there, but that doesn't mean that your date is not next to you in some different form, you know?
11: Yeah. So Eric, when we think about the kind of motivation perhaps of journalists or other non-government organizations, how do you actually assess this? You've been very vocal about the need, as you just articulated, to not humiliate people. It's not part of science, but journalists aren't scientists, right? They're the first to admit that, hopefully. What standards of journalism do you think there need to be, if any, to report on such things without, you know, encouraging ridicule and the prosthetic forehead problem of, you know, that is worthy of ridicule at some level? What do you think can be done about this in the public social media sphere, et cetera?
10: I don't know where good journalism is still being done. I mean, I sometimes look at Quanta and think highly of what's written there. Mm-hmm. But in general, I've sort of just become aghast at what Twitter has done to journalists, where we now have basically activists recruited as journalists because it can sell legacy media. Obviously, the right thing is professional standards, which are tacit understandings of what you cannot do. And I'm concerned that there's something about our phones that makes everything tend in the direction of interpersonal drama. And in order to get funding, in order to get coverage, this has to become about, you know, is so-and-so's reputation on the rocks? Tune in next week when we'll hear. And this is nonsense. It's completely antithetical to what science is. When I look at the G-2 muon anomaly in the discussion I was just listening to for several days, you have these collegial groups that are, you know, sort of at each other's throats, but everything is extraordinarily professional and careful, and that whatever rivalries there are not at this lunch table level. So I think that the basic issue is we've just got to get rid of people who, the emphasis on people who go after other people because they can't do their job either as scientists or as journalists covering science. And we need to replace them with better paid people in trusted positions who weigh things. And it's also, I just wanted to say that there's one other community that I'm going to call out, and I don't want to get into specifics, but the debunking community is really disappointing, because what it's doing is it's crowding out critique. And critique really matters. And snark and debunking and dragging all of this dunking on stuff is some sort of abomination that we need to get rid of. What I'm curious about right now is, what is our best data? Who holds it? Who may see it? Is some sort of abomination that we need to get rid of. What I'm curious about right now is, what is our best

0: And what I would say is that it's really important for really prominent names in the theory community to start calling for an unsealing of this stuff. Hmm. And I have to say that I'm very suspicious of a government trying to keep a secret and a legion of journalists who seem to be helping them by stigmatizing anyone who asks for the secret. So I just want to take a couple of other things that are really interesting. Peter Daszak was clearly doing something in Wuhan with this virus. We haven't held hearings. We haven't figured it out. Jeffrey Epstein was doing something trafficking children under everybody's noses. No journalist has called for even the bare minimum examination of documents related to what is probably a fictional hedge fund and whether or not he was tied to the intelligence community. The firebombing of the federal courthouse in Portland was not covered in real time in a meaningful way, given the level of violence being done to a federal building. In all of these circumstances, whether it's Hunter Biden's laptop, we've seen something really interesting, which is the appearance of anti-interesting stories, stories that our professional legacy media refuses to cover, no matter how much interest is expressed by the population, and which is later found that whatever the attempt to stigmatize the story, there was far more there in all of these cases than anyone had imagined. So I think we now have to look at the UFO UAP story in light of all of these other stories. I am absolutely positive that people were trying to firebomb the federal courthouse in Portland, and that for some reason, MSNBC was not keen to cover it, just the way they weren't keen to cover Andrew Yang's presidential run. Something is happening in our journalistic layer, which is causing stories to be anti-interesting. And there's nothing more anti-interesting than Jeffrey Epstein and UFO UAP.
1: Moving away from politics into science and academia, okay? And the same approach that Eric is worried about in the context of politics and the media, you can find among mainstream scientists. So on the one hand, ridiculing the study of UAP, even though there is data and evidence, and science is all about collecting more evidence if some evidence looks intriguing. That's all that science is about, evidence. Whereas while ridiculing that, maintaining a mainstream that is focused on extra dimensions for which we have no evidence, focused on some notions of space and time that were never validated by any experiment, that never made a prediction that was confirmed, and yet awards and honors are given to mainstream scientists just for proposing them, and then to other mainstream scientists just for invalidating them experimentally. And one example was large extra dimensions. You know, the person who proposed it got a prize, and the person who did an experiment later to show that it's there cannot be a large extra dimension got a prize. So I said, we went full circle here, and we've proven that an idea is not correct. So why was it in the mainstream to start with? And what you find is a lot of the activity in theoretical astrophysics, theoretical physics, is rooted in ideas that were never tested, never validated. So I said, that's perfectly fine. You know, we can think about possibilities. That's perfectly fine. But at the same time, when there is intriguing evidence, to dismiss it and ridicule it, that's inappropriate. This is a culture that prefers to live in a virtual reality. Basically, ideas that bring you pleasure. It's just like putting goggles on your head and living in the metaverse where you are the smartest scientist in the world. But that's not the way science should be done. You should be wrong every now and then by comparing your ideas to data. Mm-hmm. And that's, you know, you should be bruised sometimes because you propose something that turns out to be wrong. And the only way to allow that is to follow data, to look for evidence. And the strange thing is that not accepting that rule and basically asking how many angels can sit on the tip of a dance on the tip of a pin, that's an especially in extra dimensions, that's a completely acceptable in mathematical intellectual gymnastics exercise that a lot of communities can agree on and give each other. But when you ask yourself, how can that replace this seeking experimental test, that looks to me very much, you know, the science is supposed to teach the public and government how

0: how to deal with evidence. So scientists very often say, oh, the government doesn't pay attention to evidence, doesn't pay attention to data. But if you look at the academic community, it's actually worse. And I ask myself, how is that possible? We are supposed to set an example by which we follow evidence. If there are UAP that look intriguing, we say, okay, that's interesting. Let's figure it out. You know, that's the way scientists should approach it. But instead, no, the data is uninteresting. It's not real. Forget about it. Let's just work on extra dimensions. Like I say, that's completely opposite to what scientists should do.
1: Well, I don't know if the, I mean, I push back with respect, as you know. And I do feel like it's a little bit of a straw man to suggest that somebody could pivot from extra dimensions to doing the type of astronomy that even you don't do, Avi. I mean, you're not actually sitting at a telescope every night. I mean, you're a theoretical astrophysicist of the highest order, and you've written on this, and you know the astronomical technology.
0: The question is not what I do. The question is, what do I value? Okay, and I value evidence. And when there is intriguing evidence, I will not ridicule the evidence just to work on some hypothetical idea. So the real issue is that some people within our community prefer to work on theoretical ideas just because they flatter their ego and they prefer to shy away from data. Okay. I'm not talking about 1 year, 2 years. I'm talking about 4 decades. We're talking about the career of many scientists.
2: Okay. The funny problem that we have here is that we poke holes for certain conspiracies, certain outlandish ideas, and not others, right? So there are various outlandish ideas that you're allowed to discuss in public, including conspiracies, like that Russia is running the United States through Donald Trump. That was an allowable conspiracy, that he was a foot soldier of Putin. But then there are conspiracies that you're not allowed to. Now, the same thing is true for scientific theories. There are outlandish scientific theories that have somehow diplomatic immunity from the regular scientific process and others that do not. And so we have hyper scrutiny for some and extremely lax relaxation of the rules for others. And this is in part a mystery that there is no real scientific method that's generating this concept of the mainstream. If leading people want to work on something outlandish, that outlandish thing becomes the mainstream. And if certain people want to take a look at evidence and go through absolutely normal scientific channels to look at something that people don't want discussed, that becomes aberrant, fringe, weird, cranky behavior. Now, the fact is that that doesn't really have a lot to do with any objective standard. It has to do with the fact that there is an Overton window in science, just the way there is in political discourse. And, you know, if you wanted to study what causes ulcers and you didn't believe it was stress, you had to experiment on yourself at some point because that was so much a part of the orthodoxy. In all of these situations where you've seen something fall, something outlandish, we saw this with the asymmetry of the weak force. The evidence was accumulating, but it was just this thing where nobody wanted to say the weak force has no clothes. You know, it was an emperor that we dare not question. And so in a certain sense, it's not really about extra dimensions or UFO, UAP. The question is, are we as scientists allowed to say, hey, why is string theory allowed to go on this way, or large extra dimensions or loop quantum gravity, but not UAP, UFO, even to gather data to dismiss it by saying we had sensors up and we found nothing?
1: I want to go ahead.
2: Just to close it out, I think that the real issue is it's a little disturbing to many of us that there are allowable relaxations of the scientific method, and there are extremely harsh applications of scientific standards that are wielded selectively, like a cop in a town, you know, penalizing people who look a certain way and enforcing the speed limit extremely aggressively and letting other people speed through at 100 miles an hour and doffing their cap to them, encouraging them on their way. That's a real problem that we haven't addressed and nobody really wants to take up.
1: So I want to ask Avi, you know, as a professional courtesy, what do you mean by data? I mean, I have here, I'm in my office that used to belong to Jeff and Margaret Burbidge, towering titans of astronomy and physics of the past 100 years. Here's a plate she took on at Lick Observatory. It's a galaxy. She eventually did a rotation curve. Here's the spectrum of it. On one hand, you know, these are smudges on pieces of glass that are very fragile. On the other hand, they're pretty pictures. And on the other hand, they're data. And I want to ask you, when I hear colleagues say, we need data and the data need to be public, and God damn it, the Hubble Space Telescope was built by NASA and I own it. What is data? I mean, the Hubble Deep Field is a pretty picture. There's very little science. Correct me if I'm wrong, Avi. I'll defer to you, you know, if I'm wrong. But, you know, it's a pretty picture. There is data. There is evidence that can be extracted to look at distributions and number counts and colored magnitude diagrams. Can do all sorts of things with it, but if you don't have the calibration, the flat field, the dark current, if you don't have all the stuff that goes into it. So I want to ask you, what data are we really talking about? I mean, is it cell phone camera videos? Is it like eyewitness reports? What is it exactly, Avi? And then I'd like to hear Eric's take on this.
0: So what I mean by data is accumulation of quantitative signals that are collected and documented by instruments that you have full control over and whose background you understand, okay? So it cannot be a camera in a jittery cockpit of a fighter jet. It cannot be the pilot, because people are not instruments. They have hallucinations, they have wishful thinking. Mm-hmm. So you cannot write a scientific paper saying, this person told me that. I'm sorry, I mean, even if the person is sincere, that cannot be used in a scientific peer-reviewed journal, okay? So what I mean by data is, first of all, you build instruments that you fully understand in terms of what is the background noise in the instrument so that you can detect a signal. And then you let the instrument do its job and report back the numbers that it measured, and then you interpret those. And that's what the Galileo project is trying to do. We were asked, why aren't we crowdsourcing providing people an app that they will put on their iPhone so that they will give us data? This is low quality data that we have no control over. We would rather build instruments that we fully understand under conditions that are fully under our control, and then interpret the data that they collect, because then we can say, look, this instrument saw an object, let's say in the infrared, another instrument detected the same object in the optical. The object was moving along the same trajectory in both instruments. It cannot be malfunction of the instrument. And we know the acceleration cannot be produced by human-made vehicles. And it cannot definitely be representative of a bird, because we know the distance to this object. So these are the kinds of measurements that will tell us it's something else. Or if we have a high-resolution image where we can see the bolts and the screws on the surface of the object, so it cannot be natural. A rock doesn't have bolts and screws on it. Or if we go and do an expedition to Papua New Guinea where we collect the fragments from the first interstellar meteor that landed there in 2014, and then we find that the composition of those fragments is some alloy that is completely artificial that you don't find in nature, then it's something else. Mm-hmm. So what I'm talking about are, collection of quantitative measurements that indicate that it's something quite unusual. Now, we did have partial evidence of that type on Oumuamua, the first interstellar object reported. We have some partial information about this meteor that I mentioned from 2014, 4 years before Oumuamua, that my student Amir Siraj and I discovered. And the government confirmed a couple of months ago. And we know that this meteor was denser or tougher than iron, because it burned only 20 kilometers above ocean level, where the stress is above, well above the yield stress of iron. So we know that it was unusual, but we don't know for sure what its origin was. And we know that it came from outside the solar system. So right now we have intriguing evidence, the same as for UAP. We don't have a conclusive argument at the moment, but that's why we should be motivated to find more data. And it always reminds me of my colleague that after a lecture at Harvard about Oumuamua, this colleague of mine focused on studying rocks for decades. So when he left the auditorium, he said to me, Oumuamua is so weird, I wish it never existed. And that is completely the opposite to what a true scientist should say. Obviously, an expert would like to interpret everything based on his or her past knowledge. But if you are a real scientist, you should say, this object is so intriguing, I would like to get more data on it. It's really exciting. Like,
1: Lenin reportedly said, you might not be interested in war, but war is interested in you. You might not be interested in aliens, but Eric, what extent should, you know, you and I have talked extensively about the general demarcation Popperian ideas, but at what level would you say to Avi, give it up, man, Oumuamua? It's like, in other words, what would it take for you and me, or maybe to convince Avi? And then Avi, want to ask, what would you be convinced by that Oumuamua is not, as your book of the same name, phenomenal book, bestseller, smash hit, extraterrestrial? What would convince you, Avi? But first I want to ask Eric, is that a good question even to ask?
2: You know, more or less, my experience with Avi is that when Avi gets something wrong, he's eager to say that he's got it wrong. And that shouldn't be a remarkable characteristic of a scientist, I'm sorry to say. But, you know, just the willingness to entertain being wrong, it's contagious and it's immediately recognizable. So my feeling is I don't really need to tell. It's not like Avi's under some kind of a watch and we have to say, like, maybe he's gone around the bend on Oumuamua. No. I think what he's doing is that he's trying to show conviction. And might Avi be wrong? Yes. It does not shock Avi that I think he might be wrong, and nor does it threaten our relationship. I think that this just, we've got to take the MTV out of science in order to recognize that being wrong and making bold conjectures is normal. And if you don't, if everything you've ever said is true and is right and works, you're probably not really pushing the cutting edge. I think that in terms of data, one of the great problems that we have here is that every time you try to take the perspective of somebody on the outside saying, well, maybe it's BS, maybe there's something there, I don't know, and you're talking to these people who are ex-government or aerospace contractors or in government, there's this very awkward moment where they get so frustrated with this, they say, I just wish I could show you what we have because it would end this conversation instantly. So the claim is made repeatedly by different people that what is held in terms of, like, I don't know, satellites that have tracked objects coming in from, you know, outside of Earth orbit at incredible speeds and non-ballistic trajectories. You know, the claim is that we have all sorts of crazy data that may not be very visual in the sense of, oh, look, a floating Tic Tac. But are scientifically much more interesting because, let's say, you have, you know, five different sensors on the same object and you're absolutely convinced that it would be incredible to spoof all of them, or it would have to be a conspiracy or something. So the claim that is made repeatedly by people in positions with security clearances and the like is that the data is completely clear that we're dealing with a real phenomena. And that's really tough on me because I haven't seen anything that looks remotely like that. In other words, I'm so bored of these three tantalizing videos that got released and all of the cool stuff that's shot on people's iPhones. You know, the other week I saw a supposed UAP video shot out of a plane in which a giant whale broke through the clouds and splashed back into the clouds as if they were the surface of the ocean. And I thought, well, that's much higher quality than most of the UFO videos I've ever seen. So in a weird sense, the video stuff as data, to Avi's point, is completely clear that it's not very helpful. What is claimed is that there is extremely high quality data that completely settles the question of whether we're looking at something real or not. I've never seen this data. I've heard it discussed many times. People have threatened to show it to me. People have threatened to fly me to a location. There's something that has happened every single time. So I now expect that I'm going to get some phone calls from people who claim to have this data, who claim that this is going to happen, and then it doesn't happen. And it's not just me that this has happened to. It's repeatedly with various people. So I think that in part, whatever is going on here It's a dime that was flipped and has landed on its side for like 75 years. And since a dime is not going to stay in an unstable equilibrium on its side, you have to ask the question, is that in fact a new piece of data? What does one make of the fact that a dime could land on its side for, you know, 70 years without clear data getting into the public's hands so that anybody with a, you know, a competency can look at it and say, this is not consistent with anything known to man?
1: And Avi, well, let me just first reset the stage here. I'm talking with my friends, Dr. Eric Weinstein, proprietor of the Portal Podcast, and general raconteur, impresario, advisor, friend, and mentor to many. Graduate of Harvard, which we'll get into in just a bit, and the Frank Baird Professor at Harvard, former longest-serving chair, if I'm not wrong, of Harvard's renowned astronomy department, author of number one best-selling book, Extraterrestrial, Professor Avi Loeb of Harvard. And I am your humble podcast host, Brian Keating, proprietor of the Into the Impossible podcast, where I make videos and short-form and long-form interviews like this, but also short-form explainers. I've yet to do one about, you know, how we would actually collect data from this. But Avi, I wanted to ask you, first of all, do you want to respond to the outrageous accusation that I made? I mean, could you be proven wrong? Could is there anything conceivable that I could, how would I do it? How would I do it, more importantly?
0: It's very simple. I'm really surprised that you're asking this, because remember this image from OSIRIS-REx, this mission that landed on the asteroid Bennu, okay? Yeah. And it will bring a sample of the material that this asteroid was made of to Earth next year.
1: Yeah.
0: So it was clear from the image when it landed that it's a rock. It was obvious, okay? And I would never argue that this is not a rock, because it looks like a rock. Now, what did my colleagues suggest for Oumuamua? They suggested it's a rock of a type that we've never seen before, because a rock of the type that we had seen before cannot explain all the anomalies, okay? So they suggested maybe it's a hydrogen iceberg, a chunk of frozen hydrogen.
1: This is Oumuamua. You're speaking about
0: Oumuamua. And they suggested maybe Oumuamua is a frozen hydrogen, and then we don't see the cometary tail because hydrogen is transparent. And I did a calculation that was published where we showed that actually it would get evaporated very quickly through interstellar space, so it cannot be a hydrogen. But let's imagine it is, okay. Then the suggestion was, okay, well, it's not a hydrogen iceberg, maybe it's a nitrogen iceberg that was chipped off a planet like Pluto. And the problem is there is not enough solid nitrogen. But let's leave that aside. There is not enough solid nitrogen to explain a population of this magnitude. But let's just say, okay, maybe it's a nitrogen iceberg. Again, something we've never seen before. And the third possibility was a dust bunny, a cloud of dust particles 100 times less dense than air, so that it gets pushed by reflecting sunlight, without any cometary tail. And I say these are the leading possibilities that the mainstream of astronomers suggested. And you ask me to say, you know, what would convince me that it's very simple. You send something like OSIRIS-REx. If it flies through the object, then it's right. A dust bunny, because yeah, a cloud of dust particles 100 times less dense than air is so fluffy you can pass through it. Now, if it's a hydrogen iceberg or a nitrogen iceberg, when you land on it, it's obvious. I'm willing to bet that it's neither of these three. Okay, now you ask me, what could it be? I say, I don't know, but maybe it is artificial in origin. That's all I'm saying. Mm-hmm. Maybe it's a leaflet from another civilization that was thin and straight, and there is a message on it. I don't know what it is. We can only imagine. But my point is... My point is we can find out easily by going there.
1: Okay, that's my point. So, right.
0: And when my objective is to find out the answer, and I don't care if I'm wrong or not. What I care about is people saying it's a rock of a type that we've never seen before, case closed, forget about it, discussion closed, and ridiculing the other option when it's not ruled out.
2: Brian, let me ask you a question. Why drag this discussion to have us constantly talk about this group of people that we shouldn't really be letting guide the discussion? In other words, you're sort of saying, just to give you the chance to respond. My feeling is, when did these people get the credibility to tell people?
1: It's not these people. Hold on. It's not these people. It's me. So when Avi was on the podcast to discuss Oumuamua in January 2021, I said to him, Avi, you know some billionaires. And I didn't know about Galileo Project at that point. Now I know he knows more billionaires. And so I'm going to be extra nice in my gift basket to you this coming fall. But I said, Avi, put your money where your mouth is. Have your friend who sponsored the Breakthrough Prize, have him, Yuri Milner, have him, instead of directing cell phone cameras to Proxima Centauri B, send those sensors to Oumuamua or something equivalent to it. And you said to me, hold on, Eric. Avi said to me, no, it's okay, because Vera Rubin Observatory, which I agree, will have the capability. We should see hundreds of these things. But I said, Avi, there are things in sciences we know that are 3 sigma, 4 sigma, so they should only occur by fluke 1 out of every 5 million times. And we know they happen much more often than that. What if Oumuamua is kind of the opposite of that? What if it's the one chunk of interstellar message in a bottle? We can miss it if you don't apply funding and rockets and so forth to it. So I'm going to give you a chance to respond.
0: But the amazing thing is that we do have funding. So these multi-billionaires came to the porch of my home, funded the Galileo Project. Just a week ago, I said we need funding for the expedition to Papua New Guinea. I just said that we need the funding. Mm. Within a week, I got $500,000. Now, I tell you, as department chair of the astronomy department at Harvard, we've been trying for a decade to raise similar funds to the giant Magellan telescope.
1: Right.
0: Okay? And here, I didn't do any fundraising. People came to me and said, that's inspiring. We like the vision. We enjoyed your book. So I'm telling you, the public cares about it. The government cares about it. Wealthy individuals care about it. I did not entice them. They came to me and said, here is the money. No strings attached. Mm. How can you explain that? Many of my colleagues work extremely hard to raise those funds or get committees in at NSF or NASA, give them even a small fraction of those funds. They just come to me. Over the past decade, I was fully funded by the private sector. And that allows me to be free in my thinking. And I think that is the way of the future, but what happens in federal funding agencies very often is that they follow the advice of committees that are populated by mainstream scientists. Those colleagues that ridicule deviations from the beaten path. Mm. And as a result, you don't get people going in directions that are not conservative. So I think that the current funding system is flawed.
2: Eric. Brian, let me just try to get back to what I said that started this. Avi's in a very enviable position as one of the most visible and successful scientists in this area. He's sitting at Harvard. He's got an enormous number of publications, very high H index, et cetera, chaired professor. And what if somebody came out of the University of Kentucky and said the same sorts of things that Avi was saying, and you said, well, if you're so sure of that, why don't you send a probe? This gets really tiresome and really irritating. The problem has to do with, I don't want to base these discussions any longer on an anchor of this backbiting, hating community where we have to answer these questions. Well, how would you answer this? And how would you answer that? The polite answer is the adults are talking and you're not running the conversation. So we have to get back to an understanding that Avi may be fully funded and Avi may be in a position to be fully funded. And I think that that's great. But pushing everybody to release an NFT or cozy up to a billionaire is not practical for science in general. And I'm going to stand up for the portion of us that said we had a relationship with the federal government, or the federal government more or less knew when to leave us alone. And it knew how to protect people for their careers. Our private universities are not private. They're all federally funded. They may claim to be private, but they're all getting huge amounts of money through overhead and indirect recovery, et cetera, et cetera. We have a relationship to defend because we produce a public good that is inexhaustible and inexcludable. And quite honestly, I'm not giving up on the government just because we've had an explosion of kind of centrist popularity contest thinking in science. We need to get back to the point where somebody with a good idea from the University of Kentucky who knows no billionaires has a very good chance of getting funded if it flies straight in the face of somebody at Princeton. And whether or not the faculty at Stanford or the University of Chicago is upset by this is irrelevant. The key question is, where there are good ideas, do we have smart people with slush funds who can throw money that is not directed by consensus or peer review or popularity contests or reputational concerns. And what I'm asking you from the Into the Impossible podcast is, can we allow the journalistic groups that say, is NASA putting its reputation at stake, question mark? Can we give them the week, the year, the decade off and actually conduct scientific discussions amongst ourselves without constantly being referenced to these people? Because this is a pretty serious issue, and I'm perfectly happy to find out that there's not a single shred of evidence of any extraterrestrial visitation, but that there's been an enormous campaign to hide our spy planes and our stealth technology, which took on this form.
1: Well, that's kind
2: of whatever it is, the plea is, can you stop asking questions of the form? How would you respond to the person who just wrote an article who said the following thing? And the answer is F off. That's how I'd respond. Science is being done, and we can't constantly reference ourselves to some journalist who didn't know what they were talking about on Deadline, who actually can't solve a partial differential
1: equation. Eric, it's not just, and Avi will certainly reciprocate this sentiment. It's not just the journalist. It's the SETI community. It's the other scientists. It's authors of books about, from scientific perspective, that have interviewed Avi. It's astrobiologists. Who would be left?
2: Avi would be. What? We've created a world where everyone has to guard her or his reputation constantly in order to stay one more year in the good graces of this communalist system that figures out who can breathe and whose oxygen gets shut off. So the point is that those colleagues are worth much less than colleagues of 60 years ago. And the fact is that in the Hunger Games that we've created, I'm much less interested what the person down the hall thinks about this work or that work. What I'm most interested in is which scientists have the ability to say, I may have screwed up, I'm not 100% sure, here are the things that would change my mind. And I'm least interested in the scientists who say, ooh, that's out there, that's spicy, that's weird. No. Those people need to be ejected. And what I'm going to say is that inclusion has been much trumpeted, but exclusion is just as important. Who we exclude from the conversation is critical to the progress of science. And I'm trying to say that there are voices sneaking into this Q&A that I'm eager to exclude, not because I believe that they're dissident voices who must be heard and that I want to step on them. What I'm instead suggesting is that trying to murder ideas in their inchoate infancy is absolutely antithetical to science. And what we need to be doing is making sure that I'm here to level the playing field in part. And we need to step up and say that certain people, myself not included, were early on this. Certain people, myself included, got some bad information, went after people not understanding what the current situation was. And as somebody who got this topic completely wrong, it's important that we talk to people who switch their minds and who can say I screwed up, rather than people who seem to always have their finger in the air and always seem to know exactly what the current prevailing ideas are. And that's what I'm suggesting. I don't think that our colleagues are as important now as they used to be, because they're all on life support and it can be turned off, and we all know it and they all know it.
1: Well, Eric, I have to respond just because you are, kind of painting me as from the perspective of, someone who's attacking without actually capturing what I'm doing. What I'm doing is a process that we call annealing, that your friend Nicholas Taleb would call anti-fragility, right? The more scientific scrutiny that Avi's claims are, my claims in science or your claims, withstand, the better. It actually makes I don't
2: no,
1: think
2: no,
1: that,
2: no, no, no, no, no, no, no, no. It hinges on the word scrutiny and critique. What I'm trying to say is that we have to jealously defend the gatekeeping of what constitutes critique. And what I'm claiming is absolutely Avi needs to be critiqued. But I go back to Paul Dirac. Paul Dirac made a very clear point, which is you have to make sure that ideas are not subject to, the most rigorous agreement with experiment criteria too early. And in part, it's like infant industries. We have to protect new ideas, like maybe this is an artificial entrant, not because That's a great idea. I have no opinion. Avi could be completely wrong about Oumuamua. I've got zero dogs in that fight. What I am saying is that it takes incredible courage right now to say something like that and to pretend that the but to then claim that the critiques are something that you need to subject. This isn't anti-fragility. It's like saying we don't need a bilipid layer for the cell because all the organelles should withstand full contact with the environment. Bullshit. What you need is a bilipid layer with some very careful gates to regulate what gets in and what gets out. Okay. And I don't want to give the community that is taking an easy pot shot here or there the same status as the careful community who says, I think you blew something in equation 7.
1: Right. Let me let Avi. Yeah, go ahead. Avi.
0: You studied the Galileo, right?
1: Yes, I do. Yes, my hero.
0: Do you think he would have been, so wouldn't you agree that he would have been canceled on social media today?
1: He would have been canceled many times, and he would have been canceled for his scientific ideas in part, but also his political ideas, right? Yeah. He got a lot of things wrong, as well as being brilliant, right? As all scientists do.
0: Yeah. But my point is, we can't let society control the ideas we have. We should allow evidence to guide us. And some people are wrong, and it's a learning experience. So my point is, it's not a personal contest. You know, it's not showing that we are smart. Nature is smarter than all of us. That's why I think if we ever find clear evidence for a smarter kid on the block, it would bring us to our senses, because we keep competing with each other, just like kids in the kindergarten, you know, playing in the sandbox. And then suppose the kids look away and there is a car passing by, you know, it shows them the world is much bigger, yet there is something much more sophisticated going out there. And why would we fight with each other about who is slightly more intelligent, who solved the problem in extra dimensions that we don't know exist, rather than just look around and pay attention to the evidence that looks intriguing. You know, that is the natural thing to do. And for some reason, it's being abandoned these days. Abandoned because people prefer virtual realities. It's sort of like being high on drugs and preferring a reality that gives you pleasure on a reality that is the actual one that we share.
1: Yeah, well, science is a painstaking process. You don't get the instantaneous dopamine hits of thumbs up and, oh, sick burn. And this is, you know, Avi got taken down in front of this crowd and Eric said this to Brian and defenestrated him. But the point is, I wouldn't be having this conversation if I wasn't deeply interested in it and putting my scientific bona fides, you know, in your service, as I did for the past year with my minuscule and very minor contributions, whatever I did. But the point is, you know, when I think about collecting data and the process of it, I hear it said that, you know, everything should be made, you know, public. We should FOIA the hell out of the government. But on the other hand, I also think, like, people, if you can't get scientists to do it, it may mean that they're not interested and they're not truly curious the way Galileo or Einstein was. But it may be that they have used whatever scientific, you know, acumen they have to triage the problems that they're going to be involved in. And this one doesn't rise to the threshold of being interested. And that's not a criticism. I'm just saying that's an explanation. That's
0: right. Okay, I'm a scientist and I'm interested in it.
1: Yep.
0: Point proven. Okay, so, I prefer to go in a path that was not taken, the way Robert Frost phrased it in his poem. For him, it was the thing that, made a difference in his life. For me, it's the ability as a physicist to find low-hanging fruit, because nobody walked that path and there might be something really obvious that we will find. Right. So my point is, I'm a scientist, and why would that be an issue to someone if the Galileo Project is funded by the private sector? Why would that even raise an eyebrow? That everyone should be happy about it.
1: But Eric's not saying that. Eric's saying it shouldn't have to be. It should be funded by the public, which I agree with. It should be publicly funded. But I also think that Eric's saying maybe something I don't agree with, which is that it shouldn't be privately funded, or we shouldn't have to rely on private. And you, in fact, are relying, perhaps, on this NFT scenario. And I would like to hear that, because it is the first time I think it's been tried at scale. Eric, you're mocking me. I don't like that. What is the smirk for, Eric?
2: No, it's not. Look. What we're talking about here has a history. And the history, for example, in gravitation, there was a prize offered by what appeared to be a lunatic named Babson and the Gravity Research Foundation for a fair amount of money back in the day, for a prize critiquing gravity. And nobody in the physics community wanted to touch it up until Bryce DeWitt wrote an essay, won the money, and suddenly everybody wanted the money because Bryce DeWitt had crossed the threshold. So the question of whether people find this interesting or not interesting, you only get to ask that once money is available to actually look at the project and no reputational damage is available. And I guarantee you, Brian, that if ridiculous amounts of money and wonderful conferences and flying people first class was available and all the top people at the Institute for Advanced Study piled in and de-risked it in terms of reputation, I guarantee you this topic would find a huge number of scientists who say, I think this is the most interesting problem in the world, who right now would say, yeah, little green men, hard pass, no thanks. So what I am trying to say is we all know, the Gravity Research Prize is a perfect example of how human scientists are when it comes to their reputations, because reputation is survival. And to pretend like that's not going on, just to say, well, your colleagues don't necessarily agree with you. It's like, well, let's find out whether the colleagues agree. If we put a large amount of money and we destigmatize it, I will make you a bet that an enormous number of colleagues suddenly find this incredibly fascinating.
1: How could we do that, Avi? I mean, Eric and I have talked, and I don't expect you to have listened to every single episode of the podcast. In the past, Eric and I have talked about, you know, this true truth that society owes physicists. They owe us a lot. We created a transistor. We created a laser. We created trillions of dollars of internet. but how do you monetize that ex post facto? It's not so easy as when you have the escrow account, you know, and you're waiting for your deposit to clear, right? So how do we do something, you know, ahead of time to fund science like this, especially speculative? But actually, let's step away. Let me just ask you a question, Avi. Stepping away from aliens, anything to do with it. Let's just say we want to fund basic research, which you and I do, Eric does. How do we do that? Leveraging before the fact contract with the government or with some other public sector funds, so that we don't get hosed again, like we did with the transistor, the laser, the maser, the internet, and also telecommunication. How do we do that ahead of time?
0: Well, there is a path, and it involves a shortcut. So, in other words, if you discover something that people have passion for, that people care about, and that could be revolutionary, then it will turn minds of a lot of people at once. And in the context of what we were discussing before, if I go on an expedition to Papua New Guinea and I scoop the ocean floor with a sled and a magnet, and I bring up a piece of equipment that looks like iPhone 100, okay? And what I mean by that is something that you cannot really reverse engineer, but it does miracles in your hands when you press some buttons, okay? Suppose it happens, you know, just a futuristic, I don't like science fiction, but I'm giving you an example of something that could happen because we are going to the ocean and are going to scoop the fragment. So suppose we happen to find it, you know, whether it exists or not is part of reality. And it's just a fishing expedition and we don't know what fish we will find. So this is an example where you do the experiment. And if you find it, it changes everything. Then everyone in the world will talk about it, fund it. The scientific community will jump up and down and say, of course, we knew that. We always said that. In the 60s, someone wrote a paper about something like that. It's actually not new. And this person was, you know, just a fisherman that found it. It's not important. That this person found it. It was discussed in the 60s. And of course, now the reason I say that is that there was a congressman that made anti-gay statements for many years. And then when he left Congress, he confessed that he was gay. And to that's a clear illustration of human nature, where people that really want to discuss the subject, they can ridicule it just by looking around and seeing that other people are ridiculing it. And unfortunately, you know, in academia, it's very prevalent. So the way to change that is to find something that will be obvious and change everything. And of course, it's not easy. You know, we would most likely find fragments of an iron meteorite, not of a... But at any event, you should try. And the only way not to find it is by not searching. And that's my fundamental point, that if you have a prejudice and you say... this is too speculative, I don't want to even deal with it. You will never discover something that you didn't expect. Even if it lies on the ocean floor, there is this gadget there, you will never go and search for it, and you will fill your life. It's a self-fulfilling prophecy to remain ignorant.
2: So let me ask you, Avi, assume that you go to Papua New Guinea, you get huge funding from all of these billionaires who are crowding your porch. I'm very worried about your billionaire problem on your porch.
0: I have another one tomorrow.
2: Fantastic. We'll send Orkin. Sounds like you have an infestation. So the question is, assume you find nothing, or in fact, what you find is so boring and uninteresting as to tell you that you completely screwed up and that there was nothing to be found. How do you feel the day after?
0: Oh, no, it's, you know, if you think about life, we spend so much effort in directions that do not prove fruitful. Even if you are trying, suppose you want to marry someone, a spouse, and you have to go through many blind dates that turn out quite badly. Okay, and if you look at scientific record of very accomplished scientists, most of the time, you know, they write papers that are not very consequential. And so you're just trying to find the one case that will make a huge difference. And it's difficult. Life is difficult. If it was easy, then everyone would have it. So the point is, without trying, without going on dates, you will obviously not marry anyone. Okay, and you have to give yourself a chance to be wrong. And the way to do it is just like a kid. It's a learning experience. We should behave like kids. Scientists should be open-minded, curious, rather than protecting their ego, protecting their image so that they can, because it's not about prizes. Think about it. All these awards and prizes and you know that we get are completely meaningless. What matters is the intellectual content of what we find. And I would much rather find this iPhone 100 than win the Nobel Prize for the fact that the expansion of the universe is accelerating. Because of the intellectual content of the meaning that it will have to humanity.
2: Okay, and assume for the moment, just to take your date analogy, that you go on a blind date and you're not really connecting and you find out the person is into the occult and not the right person for you. Do you immediately demand all your money back, or do you say, look, if I'm going to go on a few dates, I expect that I'm going to pay for a lot of dinners that lead nowhere?
0: Well, that's exactly what happened with the Large Hadron Collider. Aside from the Higgs, the mission was to find supersymmetry in the natural parameter space that everyone recommended. We haven't found supersymmetry. Did anyone commit suicide as a result? No. We just said, okay, well, maybe it's around the corner. Maybe it's at higher energy.
2: Or maybe isn't it great that we found that low energy supersymmetry isn't present, because we could have written an endless number of articles on low energy supersymmetry at the electroweak scale, and without actually having an accelerator, we wouldn't know. I mean, I was just at this conference where the person said, here are all the models we've ruled out, here's the one model that remains. And it was amazing to look at parameter space. And, you know, at a certain level, if you keep hearing about some gal that you should really go on a date with because she's looking for the same things you are, and you find out that, in fact, it's not a workable situation. You've paid for dinner, but you've learned something valuable. You don't have to keep listening. Hey, you really need to find out what's going on with Susan these days.
0: Exactly. You learn no matter what. We gain knowledge as a result of getting more evidence. The only way not to gain knowledge is to behave like experts, because they say our past knowledge is all that we need. There is nothing else. If we studied rocks in the past, everything in the sky is rocks. That's it. It must be natural.
2: So, and then the last question, Avi, just to do this. What do you think the most persuasive scientific critiques that you're worrying about of your own projects and your own theories are, as opposed to which ones play well or seem to be damning? Like, in other words, what is it that gets through to you that you're worrying about at night? Because I really want people to understand that trying to get rid of silliness isn't trying to get rid of critique. It's a question of, you really have to focus on what is germane, what is collegial, and what is constructive. So what is it that you're worried about with extraterrestrial technology and probes and visitors that you might have most wrong here?
0: Yeah, so I'll give you a specific example. In the case of Oumuamua, the most unusual anomaly was that apparently it exhibited an excess acceleration away from the sun, excess push away from the sun by some mysterious force, because we didn't see it evaporating. There was no rocket effect. And what worried me the most is that the measurement of the trajectory was wrong, was off. And so together with my postdoc, John Forbes, we really looked really carefully into the data, what could be errors that they didn't account for. And I was, and that was after we wrote the paper with Shmuel Bialy, where we suggested maybe it's an artificial object, a very thin object pushed by reflecting sunlight. So what worried me is that the measurement is wrong. And we went through this with my postdoc for several months to check that the conclusions that were drawn from the data were correct, and we confirmed it. But this is an example where a situation where, you know, there seemed to be an anomaly, but it's actually in the way the data was analyzed and not, you know, in the properties of the objects. And I constantly worry about this, and I could be wrong. You know, I was wrong in some other cases in my scientific career, and but that's part of my learning experience. I'm not afraid of being wrong. And I think if you don't dare to collect more data, you will never figure out what's behind anomalies.
2: My biggest fear is that I'm being propagandized by a disinformation campaign that was constructed by the government to keep certain things secret. And I have no hard data, but I have mountains of indirect evidence. And so I'm worried that, in fact, there is no there at a scientific level, but there will be a there at a government trust and disinformation level. So that's like one of my biggest concerns.
0: Yeah, but I'm talking about objects that were discovered by astronomers.
2: You were talking about a different issue. I'm just saying, I've never said anything one way or the other about Oumuamua or anything like that.
0: Right, but one thing I should advise you, Eric, is don't worry too much about government. Here we're dealing with nature, okay? So government is completely secondary. They cannot change what nature gives us, okay? Yeah. And I give much more respect to nature than to government, because nature obeys, according to physics, a universal set of laws. Government does not.
1: So, guys, I want to pivot in the remaining time we all have, hopefully, to another subject, with your permission, and that's an issue that Avi has written very poetically and lovingly about, and it involves academia, but specifically scientific family. I want to refer people to the in the show notes down there. When you go down there and you take your thumb and you click the like button, if you want to see these guys back on this podcast or people like that in this conversation. When you're down there, you'll see a link to Avi's second Medium post, and it's about academia, and it's the joys of an academic family. Avi, what prompted you to write this lovely, touching article? And Eric hasn't seen it, perhaps, but I want to discuss on what academia could be, what it hasn't been maybe for the past decades, and where it could be with things like we've talked about, with NFTs, with DAOs, with AI and other acronyms. So Avi, take it away. What was this article's intention?
0: Well, last week, my former students and postdocs, about 60 of them, organized a conference to celebrate my 60th birthday. It was a scientific conference, but during the coffee breaks and at the banquet, many of them came over to me to tell me for the first time that I made a big impact on their lives. And that was a big revelation. And the biggest reward that I ever received, or you can say, call it an award, in a sense, because I always tried to help young people. And when I was department chair, I was always on the side of the faculty. If there was an issue with the higher administration, I fought for the faculty. And the same deal with students and postdocs that were mine, I always sided with them and tried to help them. Because I very much sympathize with their vulnerability. And so during the banquet, for example, last week, many of them stood up and mentioned stories. And, you know, some of these brought tears to my eyes. I simply forgot how much I helped some of them, and they brought it up, and it was very moving to me. Now, we also had a soccer match between the postdocs and the faculty, and I should say the faculty won 2-0, and I was fortunate to score one of the goals. But The good news is that the postdocs will become faculty in the coming years. And altogether, people told me after this conference that it was one of the most unusual conferences they ever attended, because it did feel like an academic family where like-minded people, my students and postdocs that think, you know, just like me, since I sort of trained them in this way, they are curious about a wide range of topics. And they never spoke to each other. Each of them knew me from the interaction with me, and not they did not interact among themselves. So for them, it was really the first family meeting. And, you know, in a way, if something bad happens to me in my morning jog, if a car runs over me every morning when I jog at 5 a.m. so that there isn't much risk, but it's possible that the car would run over me. Now I have the sort of peace of mind that my academic DNA will be preserved in this very, how should I say, vibrant group of innovative scholars that are sort of my academic children. And there is a lot of joy in recognizing that, some bliss, I would say. And being in Martha's Vineyard all of last week in their company was probably the best week of my life. And it's very different. You have to understand, it's very different from conferences where, you know, that are specialized on a specific topic. Here it was more the theme of the way I do my science that was translated into the careers of so many people that have a common thread, which is, let's be driven by curiosity. Let's forget about the nonsense of trying to prove that we are smart. And everyone was conversing in a very collegial fashion. So, you know, that was, and I mentioned that in my Medium essay, that anyone is interested. Mm-hmm.
1: Yeah, so it's linked down below. Eric, you and I have talked before about academia and in particular Harvard. And I don't think that it's a secret that Harvard kind of has an outsized impact on the culture of academia. It's our oldest institution, I believe, next to the second best Ivy League, which is Brown University, where I got my PhD. But Avi, when we look at it, we think about what these institutions mean. You and I do the same thing, and I'm convinced Eric should have done this, but he decided to go off in a different direction. But as professors, we stand in front of a piece of rock, and we scrape on it with another piece of rock called chalk. And we basically are just up there, the sage on the stage in front of people. For the first time in, I think, history, as far as I know, I taught a cosmology class this quarter that I used demonstrations and experiments in. I did experiments in thermodynamics. I did experiments in acoustic waves to teach CMB acoustic oscillations. I did spectroscopy. I did all sorts of fun stuff, Geiger counter, heavy water. But even that, you know, I can't really hurt my arm patting myself on the back. So it wasn't that much. What can we do about academia? Eric, especially I want to get from your opinion. You have reached millions of people with very vivid displays, and I put a link to the portal and your webpage down below. How can we reform education? How can we not cancel Harvard, but how can we reform this institution that's 1,000 years old since the first university in Bologna, Italy? We've basically not changed at all, and I think it's overdue for a change. Eric, first you, then Avi.
2: More or less, I think we had things pretty well in hand until we lost our discipline, hope, and funding. So my feeling about this is that in order to restore this, we're going to have some huge wins that come from people who cannot be subsumed in this sort of sweeping critique that has crashed over academics, that somehow academics is the most bigoted, exclusive, you know, toxically male environment. Lots of these things have some truth to them, but there was also a lot of things that that happened that were miraculous, wonderful cultures like Isidore Rabi's lab at Columbia that allowed people who were barred from universities at that level to come and do scientific work, where more or less, there has to be a scientific underground, an underground railroad to smuggle good ideas, good people, the money they need, the support they need. You know, I heard about Avi's conference celebrating his 60th birthday. Happy birthday, Professor Loeb. Mm-hmm. But the thing that really made me sad was that as an orphan, as a guy who did not have an advisor, I can tell you that there's a different romance towards being on your own, and there's a romance towards being part of a worldview. And I think that the people like Avi, who try to make sure that their students survive, who are no nonsense when it comes to the research, who make sure that they have a legacy, are really important. And I think Harvard in particular is the pivot point. Harvard is both the best and worst place in the entire academic universe. It gets incredible people. It's incredibly tolerant of all sorts of crazy ideas, and it's incredibly brutal backstabbing behind the scenes back of house nonsense at the same time. And so in a certain sense, what we have to do is to recognize that the most important part of academics is to restore some concept of professional ethics so that people have the freedom to scenes back of house nonsense at the same time. And so in a certain sense, what we have to do is to recognize that the most important part of academics is to restore

0: So I think that roughly speaking, we need to have some huge wins. The huge wins need to come from individuals, not groups. Those individuals need to be communally minded. They need to say very clearly that we need more resources. We need to shut down weaker PhD programs. We need to focus on research and not teaching, because it's very in vogue to think that a university is primarily focused on teaching. A research university is focused primarily on research and allows for teaching to happen. And there's a reason. If you want to go to a college, you need to go to a college. But part of the problem is that a lot of things that made our great research universities fantastic institutions don't play well to 2022 ears. And those of us who believe in the mission of a university and its own diversity, equity, and inclusion program called Merit need to stand up vocally and say certain people need to leave, certain programs need to be shut down, more money needs to be found. We need to stop lying that everything has to do with groups and not individuals. Power laws are everywhere. And we've got to be more courageous standing up for ourselves and not wilt every time somebody calls you a white supremacist for just saying the obvious truth.
1: If I may bring up several other aspects that need improvement, there is a lot of room for improvement, I must say, coming from within academia. Harvard's president, Bacow, announced that he will step down a year from now. And I was asked by the Crimson, what do I think is a good future for Harvard? And I said that it has been 70 years since James Conant was the last scientist who served as Harvard's president, and that shows. And nowadays, society is very much driven by science and technology. And my point is, it doesn't mean that we should abandon the humanities. In fact, there is a huge role for the humanities to be playing in the modern technological age. For example, lots of ethical questions that AI systems, social media bring to the front. And philosophers and ethicists have a very important role in shaping the future of society. But it needs to be about the future, not about the past. I mean, of course, we can study what ancient Greeks said, but they never had the gadgets that we have. So we need to bring up new philosophical ideas to bear with the new reality that we live through. And so that's the future that the university should aspire to promote. And therefore, the next president needs to be a scientist. Now, I don't think they would listen to my advice. They haven't listened last time around. But that is my sincere hope, that you know, science and technologies will lead the way. And the basic message of science is sharing of knowledge and cooperation. And science does not adhere to national borders. And we are all part of the human species, and the knowledge that we acquire through science should be shared. And these are very noble ideas in this age of isolation and separation and fighting each other and wars and so forth. You know, the message that science brings, like, let's work together and make a better future for ourselves. Just to give you another example, Ezra Klein on his New York Times podcast a few days ago spent 15 minutes trying to answer a question, the following question. Should I decide not to have children because of the implications to climate change? That was the question. And to me, the answer, you know, it would have taken me a few seconds to answer that question, but he spent 15 minutes. And here is my answer. You know, the future is within the realm of our scientific accomplishments. We can make policy based on our scientific understanding. We can decide how to leave our planet and go to space and not risk the future of humanity by a single point catastrophe here on Earth based on science and technology. And so my point is, we should have as many kids as we want, as the more the better, and then let them shape a better future using science, you know. And these could be our biological kids, or they could be our technological kids, you know, using AI systems to help us because they will become smarter than us in the future. So I'm much more in favor of the replacing Darwin's principle of survival of the fittest with survival of the optimist, you know.

0: you have to be an optimist so that the future will be much more promising. If you decide not to have kids, it's as if you decided you prefer death over life.
1: Right.
0: You know, yeah. If you wanna, and you know, Albert Camus in his essay, The Myth of Sisyphus, the first sentence there says the biggest question in philosophy is whether life is worth living
1: right?
0: Or we commit suicide. You know, and that's the biggest question in philosophy. I say, if you expand that to humanity as a whole, to our civilization, the biggest question is whether humanity is worth longevity, you know, surviving longer forever.
1: Mm-hmm.
0: And this is the most important question in the context of science, not in the context of philosophy, but
1: no,
0: in the context.
1: I agree. I think it's even deeper than that. And just to point out, you know, there's a saying, the optimist builds the plane, but the pessimist builds the parachute. It's appropriate to talk about this on the eve of Father's Day, of course. And it doesn't take, as you said, it doesn't take children. We don't all have to be fathers or mothers or parental units of unspecified gender. We could also be ideological and thought leaders, thought mentors, men and women to children. But I want to ask you something, Avi, that Eric and I have spoken a lot about, is the lack of diversification of the portfolio of those that speak about, like Elon Musk, who we both have affection for and admiration for in a lot of ways, but see criticism of as well. But Eric, you know, one of the listeners asking a question on my where I take questions on my community page, my YouTube channel, is, you know, why are we so kind of all in one basket, putting our eggs in all in one basket? How do you react to Elon Musk's approach to, you know, let's become interplanetary, let's go to one other planet, let's double our planets in our portfolio management? What do you think about Elon Musk? I've never asked you, Avi. What's your, analysis of his approach?
0: First of all, I wanted to say that another thing missing in academia that I didn't have a chance to mention is diversity of ideas.
1: Mm.
0: Okay. And we touched about it before, but basically, the idea of tenure is all about allowing people to have job security so that they can promote ideas that are not along the beaten path, okay? And unfortunately, it's not being used. When people get tenure, they become lazy and they don't do much. They become dead wood very often. So it's being abused. This privilege is really an amazing privilege. I mean, we don't get paid a lot in academia, but we do have the privilege of job security, and we should take advantage of it. We should explore ideas that are not conventional. And that's another thing that needs to change in academia. Now, coming back to Elon Musk, of course, you know, there are major hurdles. For example, if you go to the surface of Mars, you will be bombarded by cosmic rays and your body would not survive for more than a year or a few years. That needs to be solved. And one way is to go down underground, you know, in a cave, and they live there, or there needs to be special infrastructure built to protect the people over there, and also people on travel there. You don't want to send people to their death, and so that those practical concerns were not attended to in a very public way, in a very science oriented. So I really think we should solve the health risks that people will face when going long-term to Mars. Otherwise, I think, by the way, I don't think humans are really the future of humanity, okay? I think the future of humanity is some very advanced form of autonomous robots with artificial intelligence. I do believe that. And I'm proud of our technological kids because, you know, they will be able to survive much better. You know, why would some random processes of on the surface of Earth in a soup of chemicals make the best possible outcome? You know, that to me, it sounds like, well, we got to this point, but we have a lot of faults. You know, if you look at human history, clearly humans have a lot of faults. And perhaps we can build a system that will be better than humans. And I'm looking forward for the first AI scientists, you know, because they will not be driven by their ego. If they see an object that looks like a rocket booster, they will not call it a rock.
1: I want to ask you about that, Avi. I'm sorry to interrupt, Eric. I'm going to give you a chance. I'm going to give you a requisite 30 seconds to respond. but Avi, I want to push back with love and kavod and respect. Okay, so this guy here, do you know what his what he said his happiest thought was, Avi? You know, I'm sure you know what he said his happiest thought was, right?
0: Go ahead, say it.
1: That he, in free fall, you experience no gravitational field. Now, let's unpack an AI Einstein, A-E, A-I-E, A-E. how does such a thing know about free fall? Like, what does that even mean? And second of all, what does happiness mean to such a, or in other words, are you really serious? You think AI physicists are around the corner, or is that kind of wishful thinking? That,
0: oh, no, no.
1: Irrepressible optimism.
0: You can imagine a system that will basically digest data provided to it by instruments directly. So the instruments will send the data to the AI system that will analyze it and try to figure out what's going on. And it's the job of a scientist right now. It looks like, you know, a miracle, but in principle, you know, it could be done by a machine. I don't think humans are necessarily designed for that purpose. You know, we were gatherers and hunters. We were not scientists to start with. So our brain is not necessarily optimized for the purpose of being a scientist. And I have no problem getting pride from a system that outperforms us. I don't have a, you know, that doesn't, you know, give a blow to my ego in any way. In fact, I would be extremely happy if I knew that we can build a system that corrects the faults of humans.
1: Mm-hmm. Okay, so Eric, stepping back from the AI stuff to the any of the topics that I rudely interrupted you over.
2: No. By the way, with three Jews on a podcast, I'm surprised that I'm the only one interrupting either one of the two of you. So you guys are clearly much better bred and influenced by our
1: just imagine the number of opinions that we have right now. And exactly. It is getting close to Shabbat. I don't want to interfere with Avi's Shabbat, but I do want to thank you guys.
2: Wait, I didn't say anything.
1: No, I know, but go on. Okay, go on.
0: But by the way, you know, if three Jews are on an island, you know how many synagogues you need for that? For them?
1: Four.
0: You need four, yeah, because you need one that their foot would never step in.
1: Eric.
2: Okay, so where were we? The AI physicists. Look, I'm partial to humans, and I'm actually partial to egos. I mean, all sorts of things that I like, everybody has decided are terrible. I like humans. I like egos. I'm glad I agree with both of you that we should have children and that Ezra should probably remove himself and leave the rest of us alone in the gene pool. Look, we're in dire circumstances, and what we're looking for is an analog of the neutron. And the neutron changed everything because it allowed chain reactions, and that ushered in the atomic age, or the semiconductor changed everything, or the World Wide Web that came out of CERN. These are things that changed everything, whether it's, you know, radio frequency communications. We're looking for something that obviates the needs for rockets. Rockets are sort of embarrassing in 2022 because there's not that much that can be reached. So, you know, it's like buying a huge boat for a small lake. There's just not that many places you can go. So my feeling about this is we have to reacquaint ourselves with the possible. We've been living so long under Einstein and Bohr that we've forgotten that their limitations may not be our limitations if we can crack a puzzle. And the neutron was 1932, so it's within living memory. What we need to do is to reacquaint ourselves with the idea that finding a single new field or new way of looking at space-time or some adjustment to this order that has settled in, it's now almost 50 years old, is necessary for us to dream again. And nobody dreams about finding, you know, Gilligan's Island was about an uncharted desert isle. It would be very weird to think about an uncharted desert isle in 2022 because we've mapped the Earth, but we haven't mapped the heavens. So I think it's really important to recognize that I fully support my friend Avi on his quest for the AI intelligences and the post-human discoverers, but I'm actually really optimistic that the next theories might have new possibilities for us humans, laden with ego though we may be, for us to survive each other. And I really believe that at some point Elon is going to get past his fascination with SpaceX rockets and using Mars as the sales job and recognize that he stumbled onto a very correct paradigm, which is that we are in dire straits. If we don't get diversification, those humans are never going to build Avi's next level AI scientists. And I would really like to see ego come back in, people to be hyper-motivated to put in 100-hour weeks chasing dreams and to try to acquaint us with the cosmos that we may be able to visit. And people, the part of the problem is the instant you talk like this, the conversation has been pre-hijacked. People immediately think you mean Mars because Elon has said that we're going to survive because we're going to decamp to Mars, which is not really a realistic proposition via rockets. And then the next part of it is, oh, you must be talking about faster than light travel, Alcubierre warp drives, or wormholes, because those are the only things that Einstein would allow you to use to dream about the cosmos. The idea of saying post-Einstein, that I accept Einstein for who he is and what he did, but he is not the last word. And there would probably not be a Schwarzschild singularity nor a Friedman-Robertson-Walker singularity if his theory was complete. It's probably merely effective. And that is the challenge of our times, to get out of the straitjacket. So the thing that really attracts me to Avi's program in part is, if there's a 1 in 10,000 chance that we might find a technology that makes use of science that we don't know yet, that's really worth doing, because it's not a paradigm that has ever occurred to us to get a technology beyond human. The only analog of this is biology, where you have a blind watchmaker, and the theory of selection means that there are pathways and pathways beyond pathways in a cell that do things that we don't understand. So the principle of natural selection has done a marvelous job engineering technologies we can only dream about. But the idea that something might have engineered probes and vehicles to visit us is an enticement to thinking about a cosmos that can be visited, and certainly not by rockets, for those of us with humans, families, and egos, who I'm huge fans of and remain so to this day.
0: Yeah, and I completely agree with Eric that Albert Einstein was not the smartest scientist that ever lived since the Big Bang 13.8 billion years ago. There must have been a smarter scientist on an exoplanet a billion years ago, and the civilization that benefited from the wisdom of that scientist must have launched probes that would have reached us by now.
1: Yeah. Well, guys, I am grateful for you, giant, enormous intellects, for a Weinstein, if not an Einstein, and for a lobe that is a cranial lobe and a lobe that I love speaking to. Guys, I got into this podcasting because, you know, my day-to-day job, I'm building experiments. I'm looking not for interstellar meteorites, but I'm trying to remove the imprint of cosmic dust from my CMB experiments. Before we depart for this particular occasion, I want to ask each of you if you have anything that you want to mention, advertise, besides your Bitcoin rig, Eric, or Avi, where can people find you? What are you most interested in? Is there anything else that we should discuss on this particular episode?
0: Well, I have a listing of my opinion essays that you can find on my website at Harvard University. And every few days I write a new one, and you can follow up on the latest developments. And with me, whatever you see is what you get. So just trust me. And if we find something exciting, you will know about it.
1: Eric, how about you? Everyone's curious what you're up to.
2: Well, I mean, I've been to some extent very much focused on physics recently, talking to colleagues and going to meetings and things. What I'm most alarmed by is that we get in touch with the desperation of the current moment with Putin and Ukraine, recognize that we're no longer kidding around and that it's not safe to continue in this idiom, even if we probably survive this particular misadventure. It's really important that we drive more people towards science and make sure that when they get there, they've got great lives ahead of them, as opposed to this madness of having them eke out a living and constantly apologizing for everything interesting so that they can stay in the good graces. I would look at a 2014 article that I wrote called M-Theory String Theory is the Only Game in Town, to the question of what scientific idea is ready for retirement. And there's also an article about Einstein's revenge, which had to do with the idea that people who wanted to quantize gravity ended up instead geometrizing the quantum. And after listening to what is now currently considered cutting edge physics theory, I want to just point out that a lot of people are leaving for quantum computation, trying to do quantum computers, trying to do machine learning. We've got to keep the excitement going. A generation or two has failed at theoretical physics, and it's time for voices that we haven't heard and new people entering the field to be given free rein, and particularly not constantly dogged by the quantum field theory crowd. I've come to the conclusion that quantum field theory is maybe our most powerful theory, but we don't understand it well enough to allow it to select for good new ideas. And I think what we have to do is we have to recognize that we are in a desperate search for new ideas beyond Einstein. They will ultimately have to conform to experiment and make sense of quantum field theory, which works very well. But we're going to have to look to make physics in particular exciting, and we can't back off it. Not everything is equally exciting. Fundamental physics is the only thing that I know of that is a reasonable hope of getting us out of the problem that fundamental physics originally got us into. So I think that this alien stuff is really important, even if I think it's relatively unlikely that it's going to do what I hope it could do for us. We're going to have to find every possible way of breaking out of Einstein's prison. So organizing an Einsteinian prison break, I think, should be all of our top priorities at the moment, because we're in pretty dire straits, but we're definitely a group worth saving. So that's where I am. That's where I'm at.
1: Let's put them in jail behind bars made of Oumuamua skin. Guys, this has been a treat. We've had over 2,000 people in the room at one time. And but really, what you guys mean in your openness, in your articulation of some of the most complex topics that can exist, and some of the most perilous politically and otherwise, I think it's really important. Avi, I just want to say one thing. You said maybe the next president should be a scientist, and I was thinking, halavai, it should be for the president of the United States as well. Wouldn't that be nice? Or it could be a disaster. Who knows? I mean, those movies that you've seen, you know, with the anyway. For me, I want to express my gratitude. I'm Brian Keating, host of the Into the Impossible podcast, as well as Dr. Brian Keating on YouTube, where I do videos from an experimental perspective, because these brainiacs like Eric, like Avi, and like many of the colleagues I've had on are theoreticians, and I think they're incredibly brilliant, but I think the experimentalists need to get a little bit of attention every now and then. So Amen. That's my unique angle. Boys, it's been fun. Avi,
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4: 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I'm Matt Kaplan, Senior Communications Advisor for the Planetary Society, with more of the human adventure across the solar system and beyond. Great poetry delivers the essence of both the human experience and the wonders of nature as no other creative medium can. When I hosted Planetary Radio, I was always delighted to welcome poets who have written about the infinite diversity and beauty of the cosmos. So, I was thrilled to discover a new edition of The Planets, a Cosmic Pastoral, the 1976 collection by our deeply talented guest, author, poet, and science communicator, Diane Ackerman. You may know her other work, including The Zookeeper's Wife, the chilling yet inspiring and true World War II tale that became a great movie starring Jessica Chastain. And then there's the one I'm reading now, 100 Names for Love, a finalist for both the Pulitzer and the National Book Circle Critics Award. I counted 24 books on her website, dianeackerman.com. 3 are for children, and 7 are poetry collections like the one we'll consider today. When it first appeared, Planetary Society co-founder Carl Sagan said, Diane Ackerman has produced a stunning book of poetry in The Planets. The work is scientifically accurate and even a convenient introduction to modern ideas on the planets. But much more important, it is spectacularly good poetry, clear, lyrical, and soaring. One of the triumphs of Ackerman's pastoral is the demonstration of how closely compatible planetary exploration and poetry, science, and art really are. I couldn't agree more. As you'll hear, Carl had a significant role in the creation of the book. Diane and I talked on the evening of April 1, 2026. Just hours earlier, we had watched the Artemis II mission begin its journey to the moon. That spectacular launch set the stage for our live conversation in the Society's online member community. Ladies and gentlemen, Diane Ackerman. Diane, welcome to the book club.
5: Thank you. I'm delighted to be here.
4: I learned from you, as we keep plugging the Planetary Society here, that you go back with us to the very beginning.
5: The very beginning. I was one of Carl's students when the Planetary Society was founded. And he put me on the advisory board with all kinds of wonderful people. That's where I first met Lewis Thomas, someone whose work I've loved. I got to know so many people who were involved with the Planetary Society and all of the beginning works. It was really wonderful.
4: It turns out, I think we figured out, and I haven't heard back from Bill yet, but apparently you were at Cornell at roughly the same time Bill Nye was there as an undergrad.
5: I think so.
4: And you were both students of Carl and both got to know him. And in fact, Carl gave him advice on how to do the Science Guy show.
5: I didn't realize that. Yeah, I was a graduate student in the Masters of Fine Arts program and the PhD program. And even though I was technically getting a degree in English and comparative literature, I was always poaching in the sciences. And with Carl on my committee and also a poet, I could take any course I wanted to. I could study whatever I wanted to. It was great.
4: Well, let's start talking about this wonderful collection of poetry by opening with a quote from our co-founder, Carl Sagan. He said of it, "One of the triumphs of Ackerman's pastoral is the demonstration of how closely compatible planetary exploration and poetry, science and art really are." Not a bad place to start.
5: Carl understood that wonder is not the enemy of scientific rigor, and that it's the engine of it, really. He never asked me to choose between beauty of language and scientific accuracy. He assumed, as I did, that they were both essential parts of the quest that I was on. And so to have him taking the book that seriously, both as science and poetry, felt to me like I was being recognized in both of the fields that I love so much.
4: A little bit more about you. I counted 24 books and collections on your new website, dianeackerman.com. It looks great, by the way.
5: Thank you.
4: Three of those books are for children. Seven are poetry collections, including, of course, here's the hard copy, the printed one, of The Planets, a Cosmic Pastoral that we'll be talking about this evening. But it also includes The Zookeeper's Wife, which I just finished. Absolutely delightful nonfiction tale taken from World War II, chilling and inspiring. And I guess you thought that they did a decent job with Jessica Chastain in the central role?
5: Yeah, I think they did a fine job on the movie. They asked if I wanted to take part in writing the script. And I said, no, you should have somebody who does that for a living do it. I don't really have experience, but I did have the opportunity to review the script and to go on set and watch what was happening. It was really fascinating.
4: So then there's the book of yours that I'm now reading, 100 Names for Love.
5: Oh, yes.
4: Became a finalist for the Pulitzer and the National Book Circle Critics Award. We will return to that because of a passage I want to read from The Planets that it will be well
5: and
4: into
5: I know
4: our
5: what
4: conversation.
5: Is.
4: Good, yeah. And so touching that you begin with this dedication to your mentor, or at least one of them, Carl Sagan, who you said about him, how I envy his light touch on Earth's magnetic bridle. May I just say, for the first time of probably many, my, you have a way with words.
5: Oh, thank you.
4: There are way too many memorable and even awe-inspiring passages in this collection than we'll be able to call out here. They're there right from the beginning, like this lovely sentence that your friend, Maria Popova, also called out. Here it is. Knee-deep in the cosmic overwhelm, I'm stricken by the ricochet wonder of it all, the plain everythingness of everything, in cahoots with the everythingness of everything else.
5: Which, doesn't it just seem like that to you all the time?
4: Oh, yeah.
5: Every place you look, there's just untold marvels. And the minute you look closer, they just fan out and become more and more.
4: Yeah. So that leads directly to asking you about how this new edition of a book that first came out just over half a century ago.
5: Yeah, it was that long.
4: How this happened, and it was largely due to Maria Popova, right?
5: Yeah. Maria lives in the same internal country that I inhabit, you know, where a scientific fact can crack your heart open and where a poem can teach you something about the physical world that you didn't know. This was my first attempt to find my way into this extraordinary world of the planets, and that it should be reissued by someone who spent her life also exploring the intersection between science and art. That feels like not a coincidence, but a really faded, wonderful, long conversation with a friend. And indeed, she has become one.
4: And I'm a proud subscriber to her weekly newsletter, The Marginalian. She has a lot of fans, including our new CEO, my great colleague, Jennifer Vaughn, who we follow her very closely. I love the story of how Maria discovered your work and that it happened really because of Carl Sagan and his life partner, our good friend, Andruyan.
5: Yes, indeed.
4: At the Library of Congress.
5: Yes. He was looking through letters. And of course, he found the one in which Carl sent a poem from the planets to Timothy Leary. I later heard from Timothy Leary, who phoned to tell me that he had seats available on a ship to Proxima Centauri if I wanted to go. Yeah. So anyway, Maria, from the get-go, has had this just luminous interdisciplinary spirit. And she decided at some point to establish her own imprint in which she would bring back into print some of her favorite out-of-print books. And I couldn't be more grateful, because when The Planets came out originally, it just hadn't been done. And people thought it was very, very odd that I should be including science in poetry. In fact, I had a senior critic in the English department at Cornell take me aside and say, "What's a nice girl like you doing writing about amino acids? What are you doing, you know, talking to scientists, constant appointments with Carl Sagan and stuff? Don't you know they have no feelings?" And I thought, boy, you don't know anything. You really don't about that world.
4: Yeah.
5: So it took a while for it to catch on.
4: You remind me of that great, the Walt Whitman line, and I love Walt Whitman, but he got it so wrong describing scientists as only caring about numbers. Yeah.
5: Not just him, Keats and lots of other people foolishly did. They didn't understand that science is not the spoil sport of any kind of real emotions or feelings, that both the science and the arts have something to contribute, and especially if you bring them together at that intersection, they have light that they can throw on each other.
4: Mm. Yeah, well put. And I will mention, of course, the book is published collaboratively by Marginalian Editions, which is Maria's imprint, and McNally Jackson Books. So for those of you who have not already picked it up one way or another. I've also already recommended to our members that they not close the book before they review your closing notes, which are extremely helpful. There were a couple of things that I had already looked up on my own, which you explained in the notes, but there are others that may still come up today. Also, the notes included this revelation that you began creation of the planets, this collection, on the 500th birthday of Copernicus, which, gosh, talk about cosmic serendipity.
5: I was just a little bit OCD, I guess, about it. And, you know, if you look at the planets, the poems all have things in common with the actual planets. And even Jupiter, for example, is written in Alexandrine. So, you know, at the time we thought there were 12 moons. So there are 12 stresses in the lines. It helped me. It was a secret, but it helped me bring order to what I was doing.
4: Before I go on, and I have a lot to cover with you, we'll do as much as we can. Let me share a few of the comments that we're getting from some of our members, like Andreas, who says space inspired some of my poems on my end. He was responding to Kareem, who said, I create music based on my passion for astronomy and physics. Andreas had also said, I also love science and literature. Kareem said, it has been a mind-blowing day. I can't capture my thoughts and feelings. And mind blowed apart, says Andrew, on today's launch. Super hyped to see how Artemis 4 goes in 2 years, pending the success. Don't hold your breath, Andrew. They have to get those landers.
5: Can we volunteer? First.
4: I would love to help. I'd love to go. It's a lot easier to reach than Proxima Centauri. You told me that you were watching the launch today.
5: I was watching the launch, and I was so envious. I was in the Journalist in Space project before it was canceled because of the very tragic event, you know. It was terrible, the Challenger event, but I really wanted to go so much. I wanted to look down and be able to see everyone I've ever known, everything I've ever loved, all in one place, and watch the day changing, the hours changing.
4: It sounds like you're describing our friend fellow author Frank White and his overview effect a little bit, which I think a lot of us have a little piece of down here on Terra Firma. Here's something from the close of your prologue. I'm young as I write this and green, yet in my lifetime will never sail beyond Pluto or cut time on the bias in a black hole in space, even leave the twirl of wood ash that's our Milky Way. For me, the Crab Nebula will never be made real, so I'm lighting out for the planetary wilderness, a gambler for whom it's either surfeit or famine. The planets are nine dice rolling in the dark.
5: Well, now that I've learned so much more in these recent years about what the possibilities are, maybe we'll find life elsewhere in our solar system. I hope so.
4: And your focus there on our local neighborhood, because it is so much more easily in reach, I assume.
5: Yes. Yes. Although I am going to be very excited to see some of the telescopes going up, and maybe the moon colony will be putting up scopes on the dark side of the moon that will get much better visuals of the extraterrestrial planets. That would be wonderful.
4: Hey,
5: I don't mean of the landscape, I wish. Of the atmospheres,
4: And before Andrew and others out there immediately ask about your mention of the dark side, of course you mean the far side, because...
5: I mean the far side.
4: Yeah, we all. I knew that you knew that, but let's get on to Mercury, your first work devoted to one of the planets. And I thought at first that you had written this little tribute prior to the discovery that it's not tidally locked like our moon is. But then toward the end of the poem, you mentioned that, it just has a 30-day day, and that was a more recently discovered truth. That must have been relatively new at the time you wrote this.
5: I think it was. But remember, I was meeting with Carl like almost every week, and I went to flybys and had access to a lot of NASA stuff. Thank heavens, I was able to find out things that were just coming to be known. But that doesn't mean that it wasn't still a time when we knew so little about the planets. The best pictures in the original version of the planets are of the outplanets are little balls of light, fuzzy balls of light with arrows pointing to them. That was it.
4: Yeah, and certainly.
5: And now.
4: Yeah. Even less than that of Pluto, which we will come to.
5: Yeah.
4: Here's one of your many wonderful wince-free puns in the book. Mercury wound down to a breezy mambo at first, then adopted a tune with new reticence. Reticence for resonance?
5: Yeah.
4: Bravo.
5: Yeah,
4: Bravo.
5: Just thank you. I loved playing with words. I still do. But I was impenitent when I was writing this. Bear in mind, I was in my early 20s. And as a result, there's some pretty bawdy sections in here, too.
4: There are. There is that limerick about Amelia Earhart, which is actually as bawdy as some.
5: But that's a well-known limerick among pilots.
4: Okay.
5: Yes.
4: Well, it was still enough to shock another one of your astronomers in that wonderful chapter about Uranus. We'll get to that as well. Let's go on to Venus. And here's
5: what one more thing, though, about Mercury is that I had the chance to offer names for a couple of craters.
4: Oh, of course.
5: So one was Lady Murasaki and then Genji, her lover. They're not too far apart.
4: That's wonderful, yeah. Which is, I hope that people out here know, I mean, our members are pretty savvy, that Mercury is the most artistically named, or at least, you know, cartographically artistic among the planets. So you could explore that on your own, folks. Now let's go on to Venus. Here's a great phrase, WASP star to Mayan Galileos. First, what a great turn of phrase. But it was also one of the things that I had to look up. And sure enough, WASP star to the Mayan people, that was one of the ways they thought about this wandering star, right?
5: Yeah. It was fascinating to discover all the different ways in which people all over the world saw things in the heavens, you know, the Milky Way is a backbone of light. Just so many different things when they looked up. It was that, like looking at Rorschachs, I think.
4: Yeah, fascinating. Here's another bit from Venus. One atmosphere, lots of sun, a no man's land where one day archipelago space labs called aerial sleuths will string along like Japanese lanterns gaily bobbing in the Sidereal pink. Well, one can hope, I guess.
5: One can hope. But after all, the clouds have been there for a long time. Maybe it's a kind of ocean, you know.
4: Yeah, I think you could certainly think of it that way. And who knows? The jury is still out and the argument continues. There might just be some other little critters waiting for us at that high up point in the atmosphere of Venus.
5: I would not care how little the critters were. And bear in mind, I'm someone who has about 100 pets. In fairness, they're microscopic. They're tardigrades.
4: Yes, we sent some tardigrades into space once. Tried to do it twice. Here's another great line. Venus neither infers nor attached to her prey, but gamey, flat-chested, and covered with scurf.
5: Yeah, I was not flattering to Venus there.
4: Well, it's a tough little world. We'll go on to Earth because there's so much to cover here. Cosmogony, the study of first beginnings, which is, you know, sort of how you opened your section about Earth. You talk about, at one point, trying to understand that you are on a planet. And I wonder if any of us really get that. I mean, I think some of us do.
5: You know, almost every day when I'm out taking a walk, I look up at the sky and I picture where it kind of bleeds into space. And I remind myself, you are on a planet in space. And one time, a very long time ago, life happened to evolve on this planet. And how astonishing that is. What a privilege it is just to be here. And I always see the curvature of Earth. I went up on, when they were still flying the SSTs, I went up on one to France, and you could see the curvature of the Earth. It goes up into a kind of purple sky. And it was thrilling just to see the curve.
4: Certainly, your mentor, our co-founder, Carl, even from a grand distance where Earth became a pale blue dot, this was also something he sensed, obviously.
5: Yes, yes, indeed. From space, you see Earth as it really is. And I think that's part of the reason that I wanted to write this book. You see the planet, looking back at it as a wet, improbable, heartbreakingly beautiful jewel that is solid with life. And I needed that perspective. I was young and the world felt both too large and too small at the same time. Mm. And the planets, thinking about them and my place in the universe, really steadied me. They were indifferent and magnificent in equal measure. And somehow that combination was exactly what I needed.
4: And what a pin to life you've given us. But let me read this time a somewhat longer passage from the book, if you'll allow. And I hope everyone will bear with me. Here goes. I have so much invested in your Earth, whose dust I was born out of and will bleach into. And yet I'm lame to sing of all the cloud tufts, the rivers and oceans and aprons of land, the volcanic spasms and the crimped sierras, the plants and animals, and above all, the motion. Imagine we live in a world so riotously packed with buzz, bloom, burn, and fidget, we actually tend to find quiet freakish, calm, ominous, prolonged stillness death-defying. Why, you'd think one would never cotton to anything, never grow bored, nor succumb to habit, but only craze slowly from terminal surprise. A queer lot, aren't we, on this rickety oasis, whirling men on a whirling planet whose organs slosh right along with the seas, 4 billion salt licks of muscle and blood dissolving in one prominence of one sun, as though life were motion unrelieved.
5: Thank you. You took me right back to how I felt when I was writing it. Mm. You know, I was just riddled with wonder.
4: You also wrote, I'm full of useless information. For example, Galileo contemplating the Earth once muttered under his breath, it moves. How could something that earth-shattering, that earth-rotating, be useless, that knowledge?
5: I know, but what I meant was, you know, in a daily way, from somebody else's perspective, I seem to have absorbed so many miscellaneous details. There's a line in Shakespeare where a character is called an Autolycus, a snapper-up of unconsidered trifles. Mm. And sometimes it felt like that.
4: Poet Diane Ackerman will take us next to Mars. Stay with us as we share her loving and gorgeous rendering of the red planet. That's right after this brief break.
6: 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Thank you.
4: I don't believe I've ever read a more beautiful description of Mars than the one Diane Ackerman penned for her collection titled The Planets. I told her I considered it a love sonnet. It brought to mind, when I finished it, that other master of sonnets, Will Shakespeare. So here goes. Love, fly with me to Utopia, three majestic snow-cowled volcanoes poking up through the sockeye dust. Like Sherpas astraddle our mechanical goats, we'll guide parties all across the chapped terrain, early sea cliffs and ochre pastures, tending our rock leeches that suck mineral and water till gorged, they thud like geckos to the ground. Come away to the highlands of Tharsis and watch the red world simmer below, teeming with dust devils and stiff black shadows, towering sand dunes, lava plugs. Once in a blue sun, when volcanoes heave up grit regular as pearls and light runs riot, we'll watch the sun grow darker than the sky. Violet dust tufts wheel on the horizon, amber cloud banks pile, and the whole of color-crazed Mars ignite. Come make a dun mare of a wind-carved arch, and as the rusty sand blows past, we'll dream ourselves a gallop this side of tranquility, just beyond Utopia and through the Martian moors.
5: I love the names. You know, they were so romantic, so playful. And I had visions of, I guess, the Utah-like structures of rock that could be there, and you could get up on them and ride.
4: But you also transported me to the red planet, much as Ray Bradbury once did, except that yours is Mars as we know it to actually be. And Ray was disappointed to find out.
5: That, you know, for me, that was the real challenge. I was listening originally to Holt's gorgeous suite, The Planets, and I thought, oh my gosh, it's so sad that we have to convert Mars to a war god and Venus to a femme fatale in order to find them of any interest. That's just crazy. When I looked at the real planets and when I read about them, they were utterly fascinating and startlingly beautiful and mysterious and magical. And I wanted to write about the real planets because nature as it is beautiful. We don't have to pretend that it's something else.
4: No, no, indeed. Just one more bit of Mars. You wrote, in the Hellas Basin, I prefer to call it Hell's Kitchen, a dust cauldron boils over to storm wreck the planet. Poor Phobos, the battered child of Mars, looms overhead, gouged out and broken. I'm sure glad that we knew at least this much about Mars, that you could come up with this wonderful verse.
5: I suppose people know that Carl had a car whose license plate said Phobos.
4: I did not. No, that's news to me. I'm not going to say much about Jupiter, partly for lack of time, but also because it's such a big bully in the solar system. Actually, not in the section about Jupiter, but about Earth, you included this great line, Cyclops Jupiter in a pinstripe suit. Absolutely marvelous, right? I hate to even ask, but Cyclops, right? Because of that big red eye?
5: Yes, exactly. Yeah. That's it. And so, I've seen some of the recent NASA pictures of Jupiter at the poles, Southern Pole. Oh my gosh, gorgeous.
4: Yeah, those amazing pictures that are being taken by the Juno spacecraft. Let's go on to Saturn, where you provide a not-so-lonely planet guide, although I guess you prefer Fodor's guide to Saturn. And then right at the end of that section, there's this wonderful recollection of an evening with your late husband, the writer and teacher Paul West, I think you know the one I'm about to get to, about whom you wrote that Pulitzer Prize finalist memoir, 100 Names for Love, and that I'm currently reading. But this passage, it goes way beyond Saturn. I just wonder, well, I'll read it first and then I'll ask you about it. Here goes. Often I dwell on the Big Bang, find my heart levied high, and the vision electric, am wowed by that arch creativity. When I tell people, they flinch with terror, want no part of the inferno, will not truck with apocalypse. But Paul, at the scope, one finger on the clock drive, tunes in the universe with the affectionate curiosity of a naturalist. And I know if I trigger the mental clock drive, his mind will gingerly backtrack and zoom, run rings round the spectral notion of Saturn. I say, after the never-ending gas cloud coalesced, the universe was all in one place and solid, a hard, local object in an endless ether. He smiles, says, wonderful plot. In the beginning was the Word, and the Word was a tough, silky ball of hydrogen. He splits the double star, Albireo, then pulls back a moment, says, just imagine the commotion of the Big Bang. We huddle in the breathtaking dark and imagine. Tonight, what with the moon keeping so low a profile, the stars are bright as campfires, waltzed around by how many planets? Drenched in how many groundswells of life. Okay, now I regret not having you read that one because...
5: Oh, no, you've been reading them so beautifully.
4: Well,
5: thank you,
4: but this is so first person that I really wish... Anyway.
5: And I remember, as you were reading it, it gave me a chance to remember that evening. It was Paul's telescope. He was the first one to get it, a Criterion Dinoscope, those of you who have them. And I still have it. And we used to go out and look at the universe. And the first time I looked through the scope at Saturn, and it looked exactly like what I had seen in books, I almost fainted. There it was. It was extraordinary. Or saw Jupiter's moons. And yes, we used to just sit there with wonder and imagine. Of course, we've learned so much more now about the origins of the universe. At least there's been so much speculation. And was it all in a tight, silky ball of hydrogen? Oh, probably not. But anyway, it was, you know, just wonderful to know so little and dream so large about being able to find life elsewhere. And I always assumed that we would and that we will.
4: And I still do as well, as do I bet you almost all of the members of the Planetary Society.
5: Yes.
4: And we are continuing to hear from them. The information about the planets is a lot. However, they are fascinating as well, says Andreas. Jamie says, okay, if I'm ever asked to compile a list of humans to bring with me and establish an interstellar society, she's on it.
5: I'm going. Okay, so based on that, I'm going to confess something.
4: Oh.
5: When I was growing up, one of my fantasies, I was very little, but one of my fantasies was that I belonged to an intergalactic group, a civilization of artists and scientists that were putting together a library. And our job was to be born into the life of each planet that we came to and to create art through the feelings and the thoughts of the people on those planets without knowing at the time. At a certain point, somebody would come and say, come to the window, I have something to tell you. And you would learn that you're going to have to return to the mothership and be born into another civilization. But in the meantime, you spent your life trying to record what it was like to have been alive on this planet, what it felt like, what it hurt like. everything.
4: What a wonderful way to be reincarnated on different worlds.
5: Wouldn't it be great?
4: Yeah. But, and I imagine in between, because you would have done such a good job on Earth that they give you some kind of award, it does remind me that in 2022, it's an Earthbound award, but you received the Stephen Hawking Award for Science Communication. So richly.
5: And what a great festival that was, the Starmus Festival.
4: Right?
5: Yeah. Oh, yes.
4: Boy,
5: I
4: would love to go someday. What a collection of great minds. Speaking of great minds, I don't usually use the last names, but he's pretty well known. Our friend Andrew Fracknoy says, I'm so glad to see that when the renowned astronomer Jocelyn Bell Burnell published her book, Collecting Poems of Space, one of Diane Ackerman's was included.
5: I'm a big fan of hers. Yes. And Andrew, I remember from way back. So hello to you. Hope you're thriving.
4: All right, I'm going to go on. Diane Ackerman's was included.
5: I'm a big fan of hers. Yes. And Andrew, I remember from way back. So hello to you.

0: was my favorite. I love the way it was oriented in the book, because if you have not on the Kindle, but in the printed copy, it turns and you get to
1: read it
0: like
1: a scroll.
0: Like yeah, brilliant. Which I didn't know because I was reading the Kindle because that's where I make my notes. He says it also appealed to my sense of humor, you and me both, Craig. However, I went back and read the asteroids and realized the text was fractured and scattered like the asteroids themselves. So amazing to see how you related the text to the celestial bodies.
1: Yeah, I tried to do that. I really had fun doing that.
0: Mm-hmm. Yeah, that was fun too. For those who haven't read it, we need to talk a little bit about what you did with Uranus, because you turned it into this great little one-act play starring some of humanity's greatest astronomers and scientists. And I have to single out the witches. A little tribute to the aforementioned Will Shakespeare here. Those yes. three witches, Caroline Herschel, Annie Jump Cannon, and Angelina Stickney. Very entertaining and brilliant.
1: Thank you. And yes, and body. But I had so much fun putting together all of these famous astronomers. I figured if they were all in the same room, they'd be very competitive, maybe, and they would, and especially the Astronomers Royal, and be taking shots at each other. But also it gave me a chance to play with astronomy puns. And I really like doing that. So I think there was it Christie who's died at the scope, and he was curled up like a prawn, but thank heavens he died with his bogies on.
0: Yeah, bogies on, right.
1: I couldn't resist doing that kind of nonsense.
0: Oh, I'm glad you didn't. Yeah, it's really fun. And just, you know, the characterizations of Newton, who's a bit, you know, with the nose up in the air, I think, but as I believe he actually was. Here's a passage from your wonderful treatment of Pluto that I suspect still describes what drives you. Here it is. Those whom the darts of wonder never fret may think it odd that on a vapory midday in July, a young woman might take to the stars. To these poorer souls, how can I explain what their own hearts refuse? My need to know yammers like a wild thing in its den. I think I know what you mean. And you still feel that way, don't you?
1: I really still do. That is the great joy for me of writing all of my books. I get to create my own astonishment and never stop learning about things. Yeah, I have a book coming out next January that is revisiting our senses. And oh my gosh, just to be able to learn everything that has been going on in our sensory lives since I wrote the first senses book. It's just a thrill for me.
0: And that is one of yours that I want to read, your renowned book about the senses, which the name of which escapes me right now. I put it in my notes somewhere.
1: The Natural History of the Senses.
0: Thank you.
1: Well, I've been obsessed with that my whole life, and I'd very much like to know what the senses of other extraterrestrials life form would be, because they'd have to have adapted to their own planets, of course. So how would they sense their worlds? I'd love to know that.
0: Yeah. This is so clear from your other writing, at least the small portion of it that I've read so far. But even in The Zookeeper's Wife, this horrifying tale, which, as I said, does end up to be very inspiring, the heroism that you document that actually took place in Warsaw, is an incredibly, not incredibly, a very credibly and wonderfully sensual book. The explorations that you made that complemented the story of the zookeeper's wife, the explorations of the flora and the fauna and the seasons, all of which it seems that your protagonist also deeply appreciated.
1: Yes, I read her diary.
0: Yeah.
1: And that was how I first discovered that she wasn't just adopting endangered animals, but also endangered people and protecting them. What I always try to do in my books is recreate the sensory experience that I'm going through so that my readers can experience it on their senses too. Because that's how I find when I'm reading books, that I really can become immersed.

0: in what I'm reading about. It has to trigger the senses in different ways.
1: One more line about Pluto before we wrap up, because I think it harkens back to what you were saying earlier when you wrote the book. Our images, literal images of so many of the planets in our neighborhood, were so sketchy, minimal. And so there's this line about Pluto: we've only the odd hunch, an inkling, theories pale as the wings of a linnet. We know a lot more now.
0: And look at us now.
1: Yeah. And yet we still have so much to learn.
0: Exactly. Exactly. I would like to come back every 50 years and see what has changed and what we've learned.
1: Well, this is why we need that near light speed trip to Alpha Centauri and beyond, so that we can slow down local time and come back every 50 or 100 years.
0: Works for me.
1: Yeah. Here's another beautiful line from very near the end. But imagine a brand spanking new biology. Just as when a window abruptly flies open, the room grows airy and floods with light. So, awakening to an alien life form will transfigure how we think of ourselves and our lives.
0: It will. It really will. And I hope that it will bring us more together, make us treasure the world that we have more. Yes.
1: And very much the quoting something that our former CEO for, was it 15 years, I think, and now Chief Ambassador Bill Nye, your fellow alumnus.
0: Yes.
1: He likes to say that when we discover life and he wants to be around for it, it will change everything. It'll change our concept of ourselves.
0: I believe it will. Absolutely. We will discover there are other ways of knowing. I mean, we already know that from watching the animals on our planet. But if we find intelligent life form, and I'm sure we will at some point, that will be a revelation.
1: I think of Carl and other folks, I think including Timothy Leary, getting together with the dolphin researcher who...
0: Yes, I've forgotten his name too.
1: He went a little bit off the deep end, so to speak, eventually, and actually said to me, as he said to many people, thank you, John Lilly. Thank you, Andrew. Said to me, as he said to many people when I visited his facility and got to swim with one of his dolphins, that he actually liked dolphins a lot more than people, which I can kind of understand, but, you know, a little bit too far. Because he was part of that group that believed so strongly and wanted so much to find another intelligence that we could share the universe with, I believe, right?
0: Yes, I believe he was. And it's probably littered with life. We just have to find it.
1: And hopefully in our time. Here's a line, the last one I'll quote. I knew the trail blazed out was the way home, too. I was immediately reminded of that great passage from T.S. Eliot. We shall not cease from exploration, and the end of all our exploring will be to arrive where we started and know the place for the first time.
0: Yes, I love that.
1: Except you did it in one line.
0: Oh, but he wrote so beautifully.
1: I certainly don't want to put down Eliot. There is so much more. I mean, there are so many other wonderful passages in this book. Thank you for allowing me to read so many of them.
0: Thank you for sharing the reissue of it with me, you know, and letting me hear you read it. And then I could then have the freedom to go back in memory to those times. Thank you.
1: Thank you. I have to mention one more mutual friend, and that's our friend Davis Sobel, who has also done such wonderful lyrical work, received our Cosmos Award. And apparently, I missed this, she edits the poetry page in Scientific American each month.
0: Oh, yes. The meter column.
1: One of your works, right? Yeah.
0: She started the column with one of my works. It was really lovely of her. Dava and I met because I was writing the planets. We met in college and have been close friends, such loving friends ever since.
1: Because she was yet another of these Cornell people who hovered around, orbited around Carl Sagan.
0: Well, that's true. And Frank Drake.
1: And Frank Drake, the wonderful dear Frank Drake.
0: Yes.
1: Kareem says, I've seen 1960s era space documentary hosted by top scientists like Carl Sagan. The science is pretty much completely wrong. I don't know about completely. Is the science we know now going to be seen as completely wrong in 50 years? Kareem, I'll answer first. I doubt it. But wouldn't that be amazing and wonderful if it was?
0: Yes, that's exactly how I feel about it. I mean, that's the whole point of science, isn't it? That you can ask questions and they will be tested and they may be found wrong and other things will be found to be true and the quest will continue. Yes. But a lot of the things were also right. We just were very limited in the information we had, in the vantage point that we had.
1: But science builds on science and it will continue to do so.
0: Exactly.
1: I will leave it at that. That's our book for the month, and we have lots more great stuff lined up for all of you in the book club. All of you, thank you for your membership. Thank you for enabling us to do what we do in the Planetary Society. And, of course, those of you who are not yet members, I will say planetary.org/join. That's where you can learn about all the benefits and about the good work we do and how you can help enable conversations like this wonderful conversation we have just held with the wonderful Diane Ackerman. Diane, thank you so much. This has been even more lovely than I had expected.
0: And for me too. Thank you so much for having me.
1: 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I'm Matt Kaplan, Ad Astra.
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1: The Edge of Space-Time, this time on Planetary Radio Book Club Edition. Welcome. I'm Matt Kaplan, Senior Communications Advisor for the Planetary Society, with more of the human adventure across the solar system and beyond. It was our May selection for the Society's Book Club. It encompasses literally everything in the universe, from quarks to galaxies, along with the dark matter that holds those galaxies together. It also has one of the most enticing and intriguing titles anyone in our universe could hope for: The Edge of Space-Time, Particles, Poetry, and the Cosmic Dream Boogie. The Los Angeles Times called it astonishing, and I'm inclined to agree. I've read a lot of books about physics and cosmology, but never before one that so astoundingly ties these fields to culturally aware poetry, hip-hop, the prescient cosmologies of ancient thinkers, and the dire challenges faced by science and scientists in 2026. Let's meet its author, Dr. Chanda Prescott-Weinstein. She is an associate professor of physics and astronomy and a core faculty member in women's and gender studies at the University of New Hampshire. She conducts award-winning theoretical physics research on dark matter and neutron stars, and also does research on black feminist science studies. Her first book, The Disordered Cosmos, A Journey into Dark Matter, Space-Time, and Dreams Deferred, won the 2011 Los Angeles Times Book Prize in Science and Technology and the 2022 Phi Beta Kappa Award in Science. And she is also a columnist for New Scientist magazine. So please help me welcome Dr. Prescott-Weinstein. Now, welcome, Chanda.
0: Hi, thank you for having me.
1: It is a great pleasure, and it was a great pleasure to read this book. Challenging at times, I will say, when we really got into the thick of it, as you tried to explain some things that ever since humans conceived of them, like quantum mechanics, have been difficult, I think, to explain. But I think you did an admirable job. Let me start where you do, with a quote from the great Langston Hughes. Good morning, Daddy. Ain't you heard the boogie-woogie rumble of a dream deferred? Which, of course, you incorporated into the title of the book. So what to you is the dream boogie, and why do you celebrate this epic poem in a book that is largely about physics and cosmology?
0: So I think you may have noticed that this poem is actually cited in the subtitle of both of my books. So it appears in The Disordered Cosmos, which ends as Dreams Deferred. It also appears in The Edge of Space Time, which has the cosmic dream boogie. And the name of this section of this is from a book-length poem called Montage of a Dream Deferred, and the name of this section is called Dream Boogie. In it, Langston Hughes is talking about the beauty and the brilliance of the blues, and also the grief and trauma that the blues emerge from and represent, particularly for Black life in the United States. So the boogie-woogie rumble in particular, I think really in that line, he captures that feeling of there's great joy and brilliance and genius and noise and excitement and also grief. And I think in a lot of ways, I knew while I was writing The Edge of Space Time that it was going to emerge into a political moment where people were feeling a lot of those emotions at the same time. The audience that I think about when I'm writing is an audience that is trying to grapple with what's difficult about the world and figuring out what it means to be hopeful. I wanted to address that head on in a book about physics where I'm asking people to spend a few hundred pages thinking about like how the universe works and all of these things that seem, at least on the surface, like they're very detached from everyday life. I wanted to acknowledge that there are other things happening in the world and then actually use that as a way to draw people in and say that doing the work of spending time with physics can actually help you with these other pieces. And then I also wanted to say that the universe itself is a boogie-woogie rumble. It's frustrating, it's hard, it's difficult, and also it's beautiful and glorious and exciting and poetic. And so I just feel like that line captures it. There's also a personal element, which is that Langston Hughes just echoes in my brain a lot. And so some of this book is like, if you have physicist brain, if you have Black queer physicist brain, this is what the universe looks like. So welcome inside my brain.
1: And in what many of us believe are difficult times, every bit of hope that we can find across the universe is much appreciated. It was a delight to learn that I would be speaking with yet another Trekkie as well in this conversation. So here's a quote, and maybe only the first of a couple, from Michael Burnham. The captain of the starship Discovery in the Star Trek series of the same name, the actress, of course, Aniqua Martin-Green, who was brilliant, at one point makes a reference to an enormous letter in a bottle made of space and time, visible only to those whose hearts were open enough to receive it, which to me speaks of another word that I think is one of the key words that you base this entire book on, which is metaphor. But please, am I right about that?
3: Yeah, I mean, so, you know, for folks who haven't read the book yet, I'll just say that what you're quoting from is the opening narration of season two of Discovery, and also is the opening epigraph of the book. And so it's really the first thing that the reader sees in the book and reads in the book. And so there were a couple of layers that I wanted to work with there, which is that one, that opening monologue is really about keeping your heart open to the universe and keeping your heart open to learning about the universe. And so there was just a piece of that where I'm just trying to prime the reader that I want you to keep your heart and mind open to the idea that the concepts in this book are worth your time and worth you spending effort on. And then, yes, there is this metaphor, which is, I think, the first of many that you meet in the book of how do we think about the universe and how do we communicate about the universe and really how do we tell stories to ourselves and to each other. And it turns out that a figurative language is very important to that. I think in the sciences, it's actually especially important, especially when you are not using equations to talk with people about concepts, because you have to use metaphors to start with something that is familiar to people and use that thing that's familiar to them to try and bring them into what is more unfamiliar to them or may feel unfamiliar to them. So that's really what the figurative does, is it takes the familiar and makes it unfamiliar in a way that maybe helps you look at the familiar in a different light, but also helps you meet something about the universe that maybe you didn't know or didn't see before. And this is very important in science communication. So there's a little bit of this just being like, I don't know, breaking down the fourth wall and looking into the camera and saying, I know that we have a language difference because high likelihood you're reading this book and you're not a professional scientist. But I still need to talk to you about professional science because that's why we're here. So how am I going to do that? I'm going to use metaphor.
1: This cross-pollination of science and art through metaphor is throughout the book. I mean, you know, literature and poetry and music, rap, it's everywhere. The visual arts as well, including those charming illustrations in the book. And so sticking with the arts, I'm a blues fan. I used to help run the late, great Long Beach, California Blues Festival. I got to meet B.B. King because of that. But I never expected that I would have reason to bring up appreciation for the blues in a conversation about physics and cosmology. And yet, there it is.
3: You know, again, particularly because most of my audience for this book is not going to be professional scientists or science students, or physicists, even if they do some other kind of science. Part of the work of the science communicator is to convince the reader that there is something in this for them. And there are a lot of people out there who like hip hop and like poetry and like Jane Austen and all of these other things that I like, right? And so there's just a piece of this that is, again, a matter of technique and science communication. And there is a kind of urgency. I wrote the book with a sense of urgency because even before the 2024 election or everything that's happened to science in the last year, I was already seeing the writing on the wall with astrophysics funding, cosmology funding, and particle physics funding. I've spent a lot of the last 5 years doing policy work and, in fact, was in a formal federal policy advisory role until Donald Trump fired me during Yom Kippur last year.
1: You were one of those.
3: I was on the high energy physics advisory panel, and they sent us an email during Yom Kippur while I was in services saying that, thanking us for our service, and not quite clearly saying we were fired, but reading between the lines, we figured it out. And in the process of doing this work on policy, I was learning a lot about, and I was paying a lot of attention to how public attitudes about research on the fundamental sciences have been shifting, and how the government attitude has been shifting, including from elected officials. I was like, we need to make the case for particle physics and cosmology. And I think traditionally the way that scientific organizations have approached this has been by just lobbying members of Congress behind closed doors. And there's a time when that tactic was more effective than it is now. And I actually, one of the things I really appreciate about the Planetary Society in particular is that I think the Planetary Society has been leaps and bounds ahead of other organizations in understanding that engaging the general public on this is essential and critical. And so in a lot of ways, for me, the edge of space time was me with a real sense of urgency saying, please don't let me be the last of my kind. Like an American who pursued this and became a professor and is now contributing back to the community the knowledge that I have. And I don't think that this is about national borders, but there is a large population here in the United States, and that population deserves to be served by local institutions. So for me, it's not about, like, I don't want outsiders. I think I've benefited a lot from how international American physics is. Mm. But I also want to make sure that Americans have local opportunities to engage. And I really had a great fear, and even more so now. But even as I was writing this in like 2023, 2024, I was very worried about it. And so there was really this piece of me thinking, how do I reach the audience and say, these are stories that matter to you? And that in a healthy democracy, you have people in society like me who keep these stories and share them and make sure that five generations from now, there are people who know whatever the most contemporary version of that story is.
1: And that sense of you being a storyteller, I'm going to come back to later. Let's start talking about physics. Another of those key words that comes up over and over in the book, and it is right in the title, is edge. We can also think of it, I suppose, you point out, as a boundary. And it appears to be taken as kind of the boundary at which our understanding of how the cosmos works sort of ends. Except that maybe it's just that it's not a physical boundary so much as just our understanding, our ability to understand it, doesn't quite extend far enough yet.
3: Yeah, I mean, so for folks who've read the book, you know that the name of the book, The Edge of Space-Time, actually comes from the first page of a textbook by Stephen Hawking and George F.R. Ellis, where they basically make the claim that most problems in cosmology can be thought of as questions about the edge of space-time. They meant this in like very much the mathematical sense. So they were really thinking about when you sit down to solve a physical problem, even once you have an equation that you think describes the system, there's information you need in order to solve this equation. And so if you think about, like, I'm sitting in my home office right now, it has a ceiling, it has a floor, I have walls around me. Those things that I just mentioned, the ceiling, the floor, the walls, constitute the boundaries of the room. And so if I want to solve an equation that like describes how air is moving in this room, then the condition that I'm going to have to put on the equation, the boundary condition is what we will call it, is that I will have to impose the presence of the ceiling, the presence of the floor. And so what they were talking about is that most problems in cosmology, mathematically speaking, come down to figuring out what boundaries you need to impose on these equations. And they called these boundaries the edge of space-time. So that's really where the title of the book comes from. One, I just thought it was a very poetic way of putting the problem. And also, I think thinking about the universe from the perspective of these edges, whether it's the cosmological horizon beyond which we can't get certain types of information, or the black hole event horizon, which I think of as like the best laid edges in the universe. There isn't really a more intense edge in the universe than a black hole event horizon, right? So there were a couple of opportunities there, which is one, I get to talk about that. It connects really nicely with the Black feminist concept of thinking from the margins and putting the margin at the center. So putting the edge at the center of the story, as opposed to pushing it to the margin, to the side. But I think the other piece of it is getting to actually have an excuse to explain boundary conditions to people. So there is an element also in this book of, I wanted to explain some of the things that maybe we don't always put into science writing because people think it won't be interesting to the audience, or like it's hard to explain to people, so why even try? And I was like, okay, I'll bite, I'll try. Because like, I also want people to know that it's okay if they didn't fully understand it the first time, because part of the work here is actually just having the experience of reading through it and grappling with it. You can look at the night sky and have an experience with it without being able to name a single constellation. And so I think like reading through a science book can be like that too. And so I wanted to tell people, we have this thing called boundary conditions, and they're very important in physics. And usually we don't talk about them.
1: That book that you mentioned by Hawking and Ellis, the large scale structure of space-time, I was warned, don't try to read it since I do not have the math. But I was fascinated that it talks about, this is right from that book, you quote it, the subject of this book is the structure of space-time on length scales from 10 to the minus 13 centimeters, the radius of an elementary particle, up to 10 to the 28th centimeters, the radius of the universe, and that it leads to two remarkable predictions about the universe. First, the final fate of massive stars is to collapse into that, beyond that event horizon that you mentioned. And secondly, there's a singularity in our past, all of which, of course, you address in the book, which really takes us beyond the looking glass, which is yet another literary reference and metaphor. I mean, Alice, old Lewis Carroll or Reverend Dodgson's work comes up over and over in the book. And I guess it made a big impression on you as a kid, too, didn't it?
3: Yeah, so first I want to say thank you for correcting the typo in that quote, which other readers in the club may have caught. But unfortunately, it got typeset as 10 to the 13 in the first and second printing of the book. Right. I did actually manage to verify today that the third printing of the book will have that typo and a couple of other typos corrected.
1: That's so great.
3: I appreciate you getting that one right. It should be 10 to the minus 13. Anyone who was reading, I was like, but 10 to the 13 is still pretty big. It is still pretty big. The incredible thing about doing cosmology is that as a subject, it has extraordinary range. Particularly, I would consider myself a particle cosmologist. So I think about like the extraordinarily small, so subatomic particles. And I think of my job as trying to tell the story of the evolution of space-time and everything inside of it. So the biggest possible story that's out there, the largest possible length scales out there, through the lens of information that we know about subatomic particles. So connecting the very small with the very large. Cosmology kind of naturally calls on us to pull these extremes of abstraction and the cosmic together in ways that we are not necessarily asked to do in everyday life unless we pick up a book like Alice in Wonderland. And so I think Alice in Wonderland is a fun text to riff off of because it asks us to kind of suspend our sense of normal and grapple with what other sensibilities of normal might be out there in the universe. And I think it's a good training ground for doing that. And you see this in, you know, the first part in Alice's Adventures in Wonderland, and then also in Through the Looking Glass. One of the examples that I give in the book is the Jabberwocky poem,
1: yes,
3: which is this complete nonsense poem that has like words that he just totally made up. So he has this line like, "'Twas brillig." And what is brillig? Nobody knows what brillig is, right? But for generations, children have learned to recite the poem and parents have read the book to their children and that sort of thing.
1: "'Twas brillig in the slithy toves did gyron gimble neath the wabe."
3: Exactly, exactly. And so there's something about that experience of being like, oh, there's another way of being with words. It's not necessarily my sensibility of what makes sense, right? And I actually think that there is a lot in that that prepares us very nicely for the way in which our universe, when we really start to look at it in the details, is a little bit nonsensical, and at least compared to like what we consider like daily life. I really think that it's important to say that this doesn't mean that there aren't rules. There are rules that govern how, for example, quantum physics works. But it's also the case that when you're writing, I know this firsthand, a sentence is a problem. It is a puzzle that you have to solve of, like, how do I make the sentence work? And there are things you can do and things that you can't. And there are always different kinds of boundary conditions of, like, where does the punctuation go? That also constitutes a boundary condition. So I think, again, this is a lot of, like, taking things that people think can't necessarily be conceptually connected and connecting them in a way that I hope helps people, like, see the same questions that we might ask about the edge of space-time, or this, the questions that we might ask about what does it mean when Alice has to choose a side of the mushroom to bite, but it's a circular mushroom. So how is she going to choose a side? Because the circle doesn't have a side, right? And in the same way, we're asking this kind of similar question of, like, what is the, where is the universe expanding? Well, it's not expanding anywhere. The universe is just expanding. It's not inside of something. It just is. Where is it expanding from? It's not expanding from anything because there's no center, right? So there is kind of this, like, but my sense of geometry tells me that we can't talk about it in those terms. And then here I am saying, well, actually, you have to. That's physics.
1: And another theme in the book, which we won't have time to go into, which is that, can you separate the observer from the observed? And I think it's your belief that you really can't.
3: Yeah, I mean, again, I think one of the things, quantum physics gets taken up a lot by people who are like, woo-woo. And I think it kind of lends itself to that, because there's a lot of, like, oh, anything goes in quantum mechanics. And the interesting thing about quantum physics, I think, is that actually it has very clear, hard and fast rules, particularly when it comes to, like, time evolution. It just happens to be that the things that we feel we can know for certain are different in quantum physics than the things that we think we can know for certain in Newtonian physics. So there's a different set of rules that we have to be attentive to. But the reason that quantum physics, I think, can be really hard for students to learn is actually because there are a lot of rules. There's a lot of math that you can either do right or do very wrong. You know, a lot of the book, in a way, is built around me wanting to talk about one particular quantum physics experiment called the Stern-Gerlach experiment.
1: Oh, yes.
3: One of the outcomes
1: comes up several times in the book.
3: Stern-Gerlach experiment.
1: Yeah.
3: So one of the outcomes of the Stern-Gerlach experiment is that a piece of information that you thought you knew about a particle might not be available anymore because you looked at the particle at a particular point in the experimental process. And so in that sense, the act of observation can impact the outcome of an experimental phenomenon. Is that about, like, a human looking at it? No, we could have, like an electron look at it, and you would have this, the same outcome. But that does suggest that there is, I guess, like, if I'm thinking about, like, what metaphor I might use, I think about the late Zen master Thich Nhat Hanh, who talked a lot about how we enter R. And it turns out that the Stern-Gerlach experiment teaches us that the particles somehow enter R with their environment, because the fact that their environment interacted with them changed what information became available about them.
1: It's still sort of a one of those, I think.
3: Yes, which is, like, a very physicist experience to have, right? Yeah.
1: It's that we bring it up at least once every show with that PB&J, that passion, beauty, and joy, and shock and surprise, which are so delicious in science. It also occurred to me, I didn't think of this, but the story or book that we featured just last month, Becky Chambers' wonderful novella, Alice in Wonderland, also came up, but from the biological standpoint in that story. So Lewis Carroll speaks to us across the years. Chanda Prescott Weinstein will continue to guide us across the cosmos right after this brief break.
4: 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Thank you.
1: One of the many interesting revelations in the book is how some ancient peoples and thinkers may have at least approximated some very contemporary thinking about the cosmos. For example, and I'm not going to get the name pronounced correctly, so apologies for that. You write that over 2,000 years ago, this is the quote, the Zhuangzi, considered one of the founding texts of Taoism, in it philosopher Zhuangzi says, what has solidity and resides in nothingness is the cosmos as it extends. What grows older but has no root or tip is the cosmos as it endures. And so you say it seems that the Zhuangzi is making a distinction between that which has space-like characteristics and that which has time-like characteristics. You add space extends, time endures, which is fascinating in itself, but especially so that someone came so close to this very modern concept a couple of millennia ago. Fascinating.
3: Yeah, I think for me, one of the fun parts of working on the book was actually getting to spend time with how different communities have thought about space and how different communities have thought about time. A lot of 19th century physics and pieces of 20th century physics, but really 19th century physics was very focused on a framework that was built out of Isaac Newton's idea of absolute space and absolute time. And as a physics student, we're never asked as part of our coursework to read Newton in the original. So I had never read any of Principia until I was working on this book. And the reason I finally picked it up was I was like, okay, well, I want to see how Newton rationalized why he was making these proclamations about time and space being absolute. And so I went and looked at it, and Newton was like, no, I'm just going to make that declaration, and then I'm going to make a series of statements that follow. And I was like, okay, that was bold, very bold. It was particularly interesting for me to kind of go back and look at it because that's the first, Newtonian mechanics is the first subject that a physics student is asked to study. And I actually really didn't like that class in college. And not just because I don't think I had a great professor for it. I just was like, this material is boring. I don't care about balls rolling down inclines. I want to get to the cool quantum stuff. I want to get to the cool cosmic stuff. Right. And this was like the first time that I started asking questions of like, why is this considered foundational? Like, why is this the thing that I was taught first? And in the process of going, okay, like, how can I make this interesting for myself? Because if I'm going to talk about it to an audience, I need to be interested or else the audience isn't going to go with me. I read that there were some Zhou Kingdom philosophers who had actually been worrying about these problems like millennia before Newton had. For example, in that section that you quote, that's people who are like, I can't just make the declaration. I have to justify it. Like, I actually have to explain like why I think that this is a reasonable statement to make. For me, actually, what I really saw was in a way, a much more advanced approach to the question of how do we talk about space and how do we talk about time, which is feeling like you really need to rationalize the point that you're making to your audience instead of just declaring it as a statement that your audience has to accept. At the same time, also thinking about as a Jewish person, in the one of the words that comes up a lot in the Torah is the word olam in Hebrew, which depending on context means the world. It also means the universe. It also means all of eternity. It also means all of space. And so even in the texts that are kind of like the abiding narratives and metaphors for communities for the millennia that lead up to Newton, even in the culture that the Christian culture that Newton is in, that has taken up the Old Testament as part of its main cultural reference, really, the Bible at that point was, that this idea of something being space and time at the same time was actually like not so foreign. In a weird way, you can think of Einstein making the claim about absolute space and absolute time as a little bit of a blip historically and maybe culturally contextually, because a lot of other communities never made that distinction in the first place.
1: Fascinating. Sheila. Hello, Sheila. Sheila says, Alice in Wonderland is my favorite book. My high school term paper was on the math in it. Having it referenced by you and Burnham, Captain Burnham, was so fun, she says. We are so rapidly running out of time. I've already skipped so many topics from the book that I was hoping to talk to you about. But I really want to talk about fields. And one of the ways that you introduce it is by quoting from that Insane Clown Posse song, Miracles. There's this famous line that you quote. I won't do it exactly verbatim. Effing magnets, how do they work? The next line says they don't want to talk to a scientist about it, which is too bad because you say we do in fact know how they work. I too have been fascinated by magnets, at least since I was a toddler. Electromagnetism, gravity, and those other two forces that don't enter into our lives, at least visibly, as much as we, as no less important, the strong force, the weak force, but absolutely fascinating. And for you to take this on was pretty admirable, I think, as well, because it's not the easiest thing. Although you do talk about a fairly simple definition of a field. Here it is. In physics, a field is simply a physical quantity that has a value at every place in space and time, like the wind moving through sugarcane, which is, I think, just a lovely statement. Do you stand by that?
3: Yeah. I mean, it's interesting. Like, this is the question of how to talk to people about fields is like a problem that I'm like trying to solve on a daily basis. Uh-huh. And so as we were talking about before we got started, I actually wrote my last New Scientist, my May New Scientist. I have a monthly column for New Scientist. So my May column was about fields. And I was again trying to experiment with like, how do I explain this? And the New Scientist column is always an interesting challenge because I have somewhere between 650 and 700 words. And so you have to get it all done start to finish with like not a lot of word space to get it done. And I'm teaching quantum field theory next spring. So I'm actually spending a lot of time looking at textbooks that talk about what a field is and what a field isn't. And being very kind of picky about like, okay, almost every definition that you will see kind of out in the world starts with the idea of this is a function that takes a value everywhere in space and time, which like for those of us who are comfortable with our Algebra 2 knowledge and who did calculus, that's a great definition. But like for everybody else, they're like, what the heck is a function, right? And so I will actually say that from my point of view, the hard part of talking to people about fields is actually primarily the problem of talking to people about a function without ever mentioning a function.
1: It's just kind of a sidelight, which is a bit of a pun, by the way, intentional pun. In your conversation or as you talk to us in the book about fields, you mentioned this American hero, Edward Bouchet, the first African-American PhD in the United States, who was working on light, the propagation of light, right? I mean, this is well before, I think even... Well, I guess it was about the time of Maxwell coming up with his equations. 1876, you said. Yeah, he earned his doctorate in 1876. But just the fact that this fellow who faced these enormous challenges was able to make a pretty substantial contribution to our understanding of something as basic as light, a field.
3: Edward Bouchet, I think physicists tend to know that he was the first Black person to earn a PhD in physics. And then people who do African-American studies often know that he was the first Black person to earn a PhD in the United States. And often you don't have people who know both at the same time, that the first African-American PhD in the United States was in physics, and this was in 1876. And his work focused on electromagnetism. in fact, you know, his family like went through a lot to ensure that he could go to Yale for college, and then he did his PhD at Yale. Then unfortunately, unlike his classmates, he didn't have a lot of professional opportunities to continue his work as a researcher after he graduated. And so he went on to teach at the Institute for Colored Youth, which today is Cheney University. And the Institute for Colored Youth, ICY, is a very important institution in Black educational history. So Cheney University is considered a historically Black college or university, an HBCU. And ICY was one of the few places where free Black people could get an education. So I tend to think of Boucher as someone who both had to deal with living a dream deferred, because he never got to continue research in his field, even though it was what he had trained for. But he also played a key role in preparing future generations, and those future generations then laid the groundwork for people like me to go on and earn a PhD in physics. And so there's an element of telling his story that is about tracing my own lineage, and it's very much a Black American practice, a Black diasporic practice, to honor our ancestors who prepare the ground for us. So there's an element of me practicing my own cultural traditions in that part of the book. But I also think it's like important to say in the history of thinking about fields that Edward Boucher should be firmly placed in that story. It was considered such a hot topic that this is what someone thought, this is what I should write my PhD on at Yale University in 1876, right? So I do think that there's also that part of making clear to people that what is a matter of like frosh or sophomore physics at an American university in 2026 was something people were writing their PhDs on in the late 19th century, which I think gives beautiful perspective on what a multi-generational inheritance in science looks like.
1: Let me go to some comments that are coming in, just a few of them. Jeff says he's fascinated by the interpretation and translation of ancient philosophical ideas, which you address, as we mentioned that example from the book. Craig says, thank you for making a very heady subject far more understandable for those of us who are not formally educated in the advanced sciences. I include myself in that club, Craig. I really enjoyed reading your book. And Brandon says, love the examples of art / songs used to help understand and communicate about science. As a big fan of instrumental music, I wonder about the idea of the actual music, not lyrics, as a tool or metaphor to understand and explore reality. And the phrase that comes to mind when I read that is the music of the spheres. Does that also speak to you, if you'll pardon what is not really a pun?
3: Yeah, I guess so. I touch on this like a tiny bit in the book, in the section where I talk about trap music. So in the chapter Trap Phenomenology, I think I have a footnote where I mention which book kind of inspired my discussion there, which I would encourage people to go to, because it's mostly about jazz music and Black lives. But I do talk about this a little bit in relation to the structuring of trap music, and not the lyrical element, but the actual structuring of the beat and thinking about like what the beat does. I do think that there is a lot to be done there. I think for me, the thing that comes to mind is someone, I used to play jazz music, and I trained as a jazz alto sax player from when I was 10 until I graduated from high school. And I was my high school's, I was the lead alto and the band leader for my high school under my teacher, my junior and senior year of high school. And I remember the first thing, I never actually liked music theory very much, which is funny for someone who loved math, but I was very much someone who felt music, and I had a hard time with the idea of like turning it into an equation. And I remember the first thing that I was really like, oh, that's weird, was triplets. Like the idea of fitting three notes into two beats was odd, right? Like evenly spacing three over two. So I think when it comes to mind, like thinking about where we might look for metaphors, I think like triplets, particularly because you see various iterations of triplets come up in particle physics. Like if you're thinking about how you want to describe a spin one boson, for example, that's a vector particle And so you're thinking about like these three components. And there are other ways that triplets come up. I'm thinking also, I talk in the book about non-trinary neutrinos. And yes, they're non-trinary because they randomly oscillate between three different flavors. I think there could be some interesting questions when you start to think about like the cadence of the triplet and the feeling that that gives you, that maybe also you get some of that same feeling from these ideas. And I do think that there is an affective, what we would call in social studies theory, an affective element of science, which is that you have an emotional experience of like that aha moment when the equation clicks or when you understand something. I think that you can have kind of that same feeling maybe from certain types of melodies or rhythms.
1: I also think of Einstein having some of doing some of his best thinking while playing the violin.
3: Yes.
1: Worked for him. You can't talk for long about fields without thinking about quantum mechanics, which of course you also address at great length in the book. Does quantum mechanics make sense to you, even though it is often sold as something that is far outside our everyday world, you know, the micro versus the macro argument and that kind of stuff?
3: I think what is intuitive to us is on a level social. Social can mean a lot of different things. Like it could just be like, you know, how you're going about and living your life and interacting with the outside world. But the outside world that you interact with is usually structured in a way that through social decisions. Like if you go and you talk to architects, even about like the average like prefab home, for example, there is a social element to the decisions that are being made about where things will be put. And that kind of structures your sense of like what is normal about how a space is organized, for example. As a theoretical physicist, he's now had, it's been over 20 years since my first degree in physics. Huh. I have some intuition for things like general relativity and for quantum physics, and I've taught graduate quantum mechanics, and the Stern-Gerlach experiment seems perfectly normal to me, but it seems perfectly normal to me because I've taught it a bunch of times and I've thought about it a lot. There's also a piece of doing this kind of physics that is like, you have to let go of wanting to be comfortable with things. And the moment that you stop being like, okay, well, I need it to make linear, orderly sense to me, you can start to just kind of, I do think there's a piece of it, and this is part of what I say in the trap phenomenology chapter, that you just have to start becoming accustomed to a different rhythm. So I do think that quantum mechanics calls on you to have a different rhythmic feel for the science. And you can develop that different rhythmic feel. Can I explain to you why certain things in quantum mechanics are, like, why is quantum mechanics structured in the way that it is? Some things, yes. Like, if you ask me why we need to do our calculations in Hilbert space, I actually make an argument in the book for why we need to be in Hilbert space. But there are other things, like some of these interpretive issues that relate to maybe we can interpret ourselves as living in a multiverse. The questions of what does it mean to think about cosmological evolution when you take the indeterminacy of quantum mechanics into account, I think we're still working those things out.
1: I love this. You quote your former postdoctoral advisor, Ann Nelson. And so my question to you based on that is, should we care about truly understanding the nature of quantum mechanics, or just accept that there's a moose on the wall with a purple scarf, and we may never know why that moose is up there and has a purple scarf? Seems to me the effort to understand is awfully important.
3: Part of the lesson that Anne was giving me with that example, and I feel like she tried to give me this lesson. Maybe there was a pattern here. She tried to give me this lesson in different ways at different points. Because I remember once also having a conversation with her where she was like, you know, at some point you just have to make a decision. I don't even remember exactly what we were talking about. But I do think there is an element of you have to take the things in steps and in chunks, which is, if you set out to say, I'm going to solve the universe, that's actually a very indeterminate statement. Like, what do you mean by solve? What do you mean by the universe? Okay, you need to get into more detail than that. And so there is an element of, I think that story of what Anne was saying to me which was, you can worry about why the purple scarf is there later, but first you should figure out what it means for the purple scarf to be there.
1: Hmm. Yeah. So in this related quote, which I will just quote, we don't have to talk about, physics should create models of the real world that both help us characterize what matters about a physical system and enable us to gain insight into the fundamental workings of that system. That, it seems to me, should be like on the wall of every physicist.
3: It may surprise people to hear that that was actually one of the harder parts to write, because I don't actually think all physicists agree on what physics is and what it does and what it should do. That was one where I had to pick a position, and I was like, well, I hope everyone's okay with the choice that I made here.
1: Yeah, I certainly was. As we wrap up, let me turn to the fact that you're an amateur astronomer, an amateur astrophotographer. And, you know, you mentioned the Scottish astronomer Mary Somerville, who wrote in her very popular, it's come up before as we've talked about books here in the book club, her incredibly popular 19th century book on the astrophotographer. And, you know, you mentioned the Scottish astronomer Mary Somerville, who wrote in her very popular, it's come up before as we've talked about books,

0: book. You have one of those cool new little tiny telescopes that has does sort of image intensification, and I guess they're not great for looking at planets in the solar system, but they sure can deliver great results with nebula and distant galaxies and so on.
1: Yeah, so I actually have three telescopes, but that's the one that I have a SeaStar S50, and that's the one that I travel with. And so there's some images. There's an image in the book that I think comes from my 102 millimeter refractor, and then there's also one that's from the SeaStar S50 that I took out to Joshua Tree. It's interesting, actually, right? Because I have 2 degrees in astrophysics. I'm like a professional astrophysicist, but like amateur astronomer, right? So and that was actually like a really fun thing to write about for people, which was like, even as someone who has degrees in this subject, there was a way in which I had to come at this with beginner's mind. Then welcome people into a journey that in a lot of ways I'm still very much a beginner. Also say you can go as deep or stay as superficial with this as you want. Like the images that I put in the book plates of the book are not the best amateur astro images that even I could have taken. Like I have darks and flats for some of those and I just didn't use them to clean up the image. And part of that is I wanted to say, you can get an image that's fun for you without spending like the, you know, 15 hours or whatever that some people actually do to make the images beautiful. But the point isn't to be the one who made the best image that looks the prettiest on the internet or whatever. The point is to say, this is my effort with my moment with the sky, and this is what I decided to do with it. Whatever is good enough for you, that's good enough for you, and I'm happy that you did it.
0: You talked with Vera Rubin and Nancy Grace Roman, Be Still My Heart, on the same day.
1: At the same table.
0: Oh, gosh.
1: Okay, we had lunch together.
0: The telescope named for Vera Rubin has already begun its amazing scanning work of the sky. The Roman telescope is, as we speak, about to be shipped to be put on top of a rocket and sent up into space. Monumental new instruments that are going to reveal so much more about the universe and ourselves. A couple more women who were real pioneers, and both of whom faced real challenges in getting their work done, and yet made these enormous contributions that really more than justified having these new instruments named after them. Things are better, I think, but the challenge continues, doesn't it?
1: Yeah, certainly when you look at the demographic numbers for astronomy in particular for white women, that the numbers are almost at parity. The numbers don't look so good when you disaggregate by race. And so it's always really important that not just look at gender, but it is certainly a very different time from when Vera Rubin came of age and when Nancy Grace Roman came of age. I know more about Vera Rubin's track record than Nancy Grace Roman's, but I know that in both cases they were advocates and they did that advocacy in their own ways. The way that I saw that with Vera Rubin in a personal way was that she was very attuned to when she crossed paths with a younger woman who was enthusiastic about science or who was really making progress in science, that she would do things like invite them to give a talk. Mm. I don't know if the general public understands how big of a deal it is to give speaking invitations to early career researchers, particularly graduate students and postdoctoral fellows, because there's a tendency to want to give invitations to people who are more senior and who are more established, or whoever the person is who's considered the rising star in the field, and that disproportionately tends to be some young man. So really making an effort to not lower standards, because I think that this is often how it's interpreted as lowering standards, but rather to seek out where excellence is and then promote the hell out of it, right? Mm-hmm. And so I think that that is a lot of, I know that there are many different stories about Vera Rubin, but that was certainly part of my experience with her, which is that when I met her, she didn't want to talk to me about like, oh, what is it like to be like, do you want to ask me some questions about being a woman in science? The first thing she said to me was, how do you think we solve the dark matter problem? And so her approach was, I'm just going to talk to her like she is my colleague. That was the first time that I think anybody had ever really talked to me like I was a colleague. And it was sending the signal to me be prepared to be

0: spoken to like a colleague, and that means you have to be ready to answer the question, which I wasn't really at the time. And I think that she wasn't surprised that a graduate student wouldn't necessarily be. But there was a lesson in that there, and so she was teaching me what and training me, even in just, you know, spending a few minutes together.
1: Give us a word or two, at least, about the work that is currently keeping you busy, other than sharing that PB&J with the rest of us.
0: Believe it or not, while I was in the middle of preparing to go on book tour in March, I hired a new postdoc for my research group. So I now have two postdocs in my research group. The second one is starting next week, actually. And we are thinking a lot right now about scenarios where dark matter is comprised of not just one particle, but maybe two. We're actually interested in scenarios where there's more than two types, but two is what we would call a toy model. So it starts to give us some insights into the kinds of problems that will arise when you have more than one type of particle there. You know, just to give people a feel for why this like might seem natural, we have a whole standard model of visible particles out there. There's really no cosmic rule that says the invisible particles that we already don't understand all have to be one kind. So part of what my research group is doing now is exploring what it would mean for observations of early universe cosmology, like the cosmic microwave background radiation, if there was more than one particle. And we're also very interested in observations of the late universe. And so that would be like the universe we live in, and specifically the formation of dark matter halos around galaxies. And we're hopeful that we can give some sense of direction to people using data from experiments like the Rubin Observatory and the Nancy Grace Roman Space Telescope. There's going to be lots of data about galaxies coming back from both of those. And so we're hopeful that we will be able to interact with those together. I feel very excited to continue the legacy of their work, literally in conversation with these instruments that bear their names. In one of my recent New Scientist columns, I think it was in the April issue, I said that this is like the era of galaxies. And I really think this is actually, maybe this is, did I just put that one in? I think I just put that one in. It is. So I'm giving you guys a preview. 2026 is really the year of galaxies. And between Nancy Grace Roman and Vera Rubin Observatory's legacy survey of space and time, the European Space Agency Euclid continues to fly and is in its pretty early stages. And then also JWST, what I like to call the Just Wonderful Space Telescope, is also kind of breaking our understanding of galaxy formation. So we have like these four incredible instruments that are going to be working synergistically to transform our understanding of galaxies and dark matter. And I'm pretty excited about it.
1: So in spite of things going on in our society that are a lot less cheerful, still a lot to look forward to. And clearly, sharing all of this is also very important to you. Here's a bit from the book. Our species evolved under the night sky, and the Black feminist philosopher of science, Sylvia Winter, has proclaimed us to be Homo narrans, a storytelling species. And you say, this is how I, the cosmologist, the cosmic storyteller, am made. That pretty much says it all, but you're proud to be a storyteller, aren't you?
0: I am. And also, while I'm in the middle of all of this, I was under contract for two books at the same time, so I'm now trying to finish book three, which is called The Cosmos as a Black Aesthetic. And I hope, knock on wood, that it will be out on Duke University Press next year. It does have to go through peer review because it's an academic book, but I do hope it will be accessible to broad audiences. And I think of it as a partner text to The Edge of Space-Time. So there are a lot of threads that kind of I start in The Edge of Space-Time that I really get to pull on in The Cosmos as a Black Aesthetic, which is much more focused on Black thought and philosophy of science. I have learned so much about the scientific revolution and Black history and Black culture and Black arts in the process of doing that work. And I feel so lucky that I get to work on those things at the same time. I hope I continue to live in a society that values intellectual curiosity and cultivates that for the next generation. I think that's part of my task now, is to prepare the way for the next generation.
1: Here, here. Keep it up. Here is a excellent last comment from Michael. Brilliant book, brilliant chat. Thank you both. Michael adds, I give you all the credit, Chanda. This is the book that we've been talking about, and I hope that you've read, The Edge of Space-Time, Particles, Poetry, and the Cosmic Dream Boogie, published by Pantheon, which is an imprint of Penguin Random House. Thank you so much for this wonderful conversation. And I'm going to save my list of questions that we didn't get to, because I would love to pick up this conversation another time if we ever have the opportunity.
0: Yeah, thank you so much for having me. And folks in the UK and Europe can get the book from Canongate. And actually, it has an inverted colored cover. So it's a little bit like Pokemon, and you should collect them all.
1: Oh, I love that. Okay, collect the whole set. Thank you, Chanda, for a really wonderful conversation. And live long and prosper, of course. Thanks for joining us for the Planetary Radio Book Club edition. I'll be back in August with biologist and science communicator Scott Solomon. His great book is Becoming Martian: How Living in Space Will Change Our Bodies and Minds. Planrad host Sarah has another fine regular episode lined up for you this coming Wednesday. 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And here's something you can do for us that doesn't cost a nickel. 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Sarah Al-Ahmed is the host and producer of Planetary Radio. 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Casey Dreyer is the host of the monthly Space Policy Edition. Andrew Lucas is our audio editor. Josh Doyle composed our theme, which is arranged and performed by Peter Schlosser. I'm Matt Kaplan, Ad Astra.
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4: The Rosalind Franklin rover has a ride to Mars. This week on Planetary Radio. I'm Sarah Al-Ahmed of the Planetary Society, with more of the human adventure across our solar system and beyond. This week I'm joined by Jorge Vago, ExoMars project scientist at the European Space Agency. We'll talk about the Rosalind Franklin rover's journey to the launch pad, the science that it's going to do when it actually gets to Mars, and what's coming up next in the search for life beyond Earth. Then stick around for What's Up with our chief scientist, Bruce Betts, where we talk about the ExoMars Trace gas orbiter that's been waiting to send the rover's data back to Earth. If you love Planetary Radio and want to stay informed about the latest space discoveries, make sure you hit that subscribe button on your favorite podcasting platform. By subscribing, you'll never miss an episode filled with new and awe-inspiring ways to know the cosmos and our place within it. The Rosalind Franklin rover has had one of the longest roads to the launch pad of almost any mission in European Space Agency history. It's part of the ExoMars program, whose first mission, the Trace Gas Orbiter, launched back in 2016 and is still operating at Mars today. Rosalind Franklin, sometimes called the ExoMars rover, is the second and final piece of the program. First proposed back in 2001, it's weathered partnership changes, redesigns, and no shortage of setbacks along the way. Through all of that, the science at the heart of this mission has stayed remarkably consistent. Rosalind Franklin will be the first Mars rover to combine mobility with the ability to drill 2 meters beneath the surface. That means that it can reach material that's been shielded from radiation for billions of years. That could teach us so much about Mars's past habitability. The rover's set to land in Oxia Planum, an ancient, clay-rich region that some scientists hypothesize may have once sat along the coast of a vast Martian ocean. My guest today has been with the mission since the very beginning. Dr. Jorge Vago is the ExoMars project scientist at the European Space Agency's European Space Research and Technology Center in the Netherlands. And now, after more than two decades, the mission finally has a rocket and some launch windows. Here's my conversation with Jorge Vago. Hey, Jorge, thanks for joining me.
5: Thank you so much. It's great to be here.
4: And wonderful to have another Mars rover to look forward to. I've been following this mission for so many years, and seeing the developments that have been happening over the last few months has been really exciting.
5: Indeed. We've had a rather longish development for this mission, longer than most.
4: It's true. And you've been kind of described as one of ExoMars's founding generation. You've been working on this for so long, and now Rosalind Franklin finally has a rocket and a potential launch window. So for someone who's been in the room from the very start, what does that mean to you to finally have a ride to Mars?
5: Oh, it's amazing. It's a mixture of elation and relief, I would say, because we started thinking about this mission in 2002. If you think, we had the announcement of opportunity for instruments in 2003. That was even before Curiosity did their own. But we've had so many ups and downs.
4: It's been a long road to get here, but it sounds like we're finally on a good path. We've got a good idea of roughly when it's going to launch. Do you want to give anybody an update on when that launch window actually is?
5: Actually, we have two. So the first launch window is in September, the end of September 2028. But we actually like the second one a lot better, which opens in December 2028. And the reason why we like it better is because even though we launch 3 months later, we arrive 4 months earlier. And on top of that, the landing is in the morning, which means that the rover, which uses solar panels, has the rest of the day to top up the batteries.
4: What's going to dictate whether or not you go with that first or second launch window?
5: I think schedule. We are at the moment trying to target the first launch window, because if something happens, then we have the second as a backup. But we don't have a backup for the second launch window. So the project team thinks that it's the prudent thing to do to try to make the first launch window. And then when we're almost there, we can always switch to the second one. Whereas going directly for the second one, it's okay, we could do it, but you know, you're hedging your bets.
4: Yeah. And you never know what's going to happen down there. We've seen with some recent missions in the last few years what happens when hurricanes change timelines for missions, or, you know, even just a delay because of a lightning storm or something. So it's always good to have multiple options for sure. But before we get deeper into the actual mission itself, I want to talk a little bit about its namesake. Who was Rosalind Franklin, and why was she the right person to name this rover after?
5: So Rosalind Franklin was a British scientist who had a pivotal role in the discovery of the structure of what would turn out to be the DNA molecule. She died from cancer before she could take part in the Nobel Prize that was given to Watson and Crick. So it's a bit of a sad story. Also, she wasn't exactly treated right within the project team that was doing the research. So I think it's deserving, even if it comes after all this year, of this scientific justice has to be done to her contribution and to her name.
4: You've described ExoMars as the first mission to investigate Mars in this third dimension, depth. How deep can ExoMars' Rosalind Franklin rover actually drill beneath the Martian surface?
5: Before I answer that question, I need to put into context what we have done so far. So the depth record on Mars still lies with the Viking landers that touched down in 1976, and it's about 17 centimeters. And the reason why going deep is important is because Mars's atmosphere is incredibly tenuous. It has a pressure that Earth's atmosphere has at 30 kilometers altitude. So way higher than even the Concorde flew. So there is an atmosphere, but there's not much of it. And the result of that is that ionizing radiation, so cosmic radiation or solar proton events, penetrate the atmosphere and even penetrate into the ground. So if you're looking for traces of life, it turns out that this radiation over the years, over millions of years, is very slowly destroying what you're trying to study. So we said, if we're interested in targeting the biosignatures, the relics of a possible life that may have existed on Mars 4 billion years ago, when it looked more like Earth, it is clear that to access biosignatures in a good state of preservation, we need to go deep. So ExoMars can drill 2 meters into the subsurface. It's a big difference from 17 centimeters to 200 centimeters.
4: It's a huge difference. And Curiosity and Perseverance both have their own little drills going on. Famously, the InSight mole tried to get beneath the surface and kind of failed. So I'm wondering how the drill is designed differently to penetrate deeper than we've ever been able to before.
5: So you can think of the ExoMars drill as a mini oil platform. So you have one drill tool that is about 75 centimeters long. So with that, we can penetrate about 50 centimeters into the ground. You always need to leave a bit of room because when the fines come out of the borehole, the drill cuttings, they build a small cone under the drill box. And we don't want those fines to go into the drill mechanism. That means that we keep the box some 20 centimeters off from the surface. So that first drill tool is 75 centimeters long. And then we have 3 extension rods that we can screw. Each one of those is 50 centimeters long. And so if you assemble the entire drill string, then you reach the maximum depth of 2 meters. And we have, by the way, another thing that is interesting. We have an infrared spectrometer in the drill tool. So there is a small sapphire window, and so we can look at the borehole walls as we are drilling or as we are extracting the drill. The temperature during the day on Mars can go to a tropical 0 or 5 degrees C. But at night, it shoots down to -100 degrees C. So the subsurface behaves like a beautiful freezer. As long as you go deeper than 50 centimeters, the temperature is basically the average between night and day. So some -60 degrees. This is great for the preservation of organic molecules because it's like having them in the freezer in the lab. But when you collect that little sample and you take it out from the hole, you're bringing it out from -60 degrees to a much higher temperature. And so we wanted to take measurements in the natural or native conditions of a sample so that we could compare further readings that we would get inside the analytical laboratory with these ones to see if there was any change.
4: That's really clever. Are you only going to be taking spectra of the material down where the actual sample is being grabbed, or are you going to get a little bit of a rock record essentially as you're going down the drill hole?
5: Unfortunately, we cannot take spectral measurements precisely of the place where we collect the sample because the window of the spectrometer is 20 centimeters above the sample collection chamber. So if we wanted to take a reading of exactly the same place where we collect the sample, we would have to go and drill another hole close to where we collected the sample and take a reading. So for the time being, what we are doing is we are taking readings all the way down, but stopping 20 centimeters shy of the place where we will collect the sample. So infrared spectra, we collect in 3 different places. So we have the panoramic cameras. They take images in the visual range. We have one high-resolution camera that is aligned with an infrared point spectrometer. So that we use to try to understand what is the general bulk mineralogy of outcrops and rocks that we will see on the surface. Then we have the infrared spectrometer on the drill, and then we have another, the highest performance infrared spectrometer inside the analytical laboratory. And that one actually guides the other instruments.
4: Well, there's so many instruments that are interacting here. And then what happens to the samples after they're actually procured is a whole other tale, right? So we'll get into a lot of these things. But I think it's so clever that you guys decided to take spectra on your way into this borehole. We've never gotten an understanding of what that material is like that far deep down into Mars. So who knows what we're going to learn even from that alone, let alone from the samples themselves.
5: Well, the reason why the payload clicks so well is because for this mission, we did something that we had never done before and we have never done since. When the proposals for the instruments arrived and we selected the ones that were best, we didn't choose what the payload would be from those proposals. Instead, we invited all the winning teams to 4 days of thinking what the payload should be. And they all sat together and they themselves negotiated who was going to do what and bring what. And the result was that we ended up combining several proposals to make new instruments that had not been originally proposed. And that's how we all ended up agreeing that basically the rover would be like one facility where everybody works together. So that over the years has cemented very well. So that's why we have, for example, each observation is nested on the previous one. So we are not presenting the results of instrument A and instrument B, but rather we are attacking the problem with everything and hopefully then presenting what we learned about a place or a sample.
4: We've seen people have issues in the past, say with InSight, they wanted to make sure that they weren't going to hit a rock. And if they did, they were going to have to find a way to hammer that little instrument around it. Instead, in this case, you guys are using a ground penetrating radar. So what are you looking for underneath the surface that'll tell you that that's a good site for drilling?
5: This ground penetrating radar works at higher frequency than the one on Perseverance. So we penetrate not as deep, but we have better vertical resolution. Mm-hmm. And it is designed, of course, to learn about the subsurface, but also to guide the drilling operations. And the two things that we are most interested in doing is, one is mapping subsurface layering. We want to understand, for example, if we see an interesting outcrop with mineralogy that we could associate with the past presence of water. And we can analyze a sample from the surface, but we think that the real juicy science is going to be if we can access that very same formation 2 meters down. And so what we do with a GPR is we move the rover in a special type of pattern to create a three-dimensional map of how that outcrop manifests itself below the surface. And then we know how deep we have to go through regolith to penetrate the sedimentary layers we are interested in probing. The other thing that is very important for us is if there is a hard basalt boulder that would stop the drill, you know, we don't want to go there. I didn't mention this, but it takes us between 4 and 5 days to drill 2 meters into the subsurface. So it's an important investment from the point of view of operational resources. The GPR is able to tell us where we have obstacles that are, let's say, bigger than a football.
4: If it takes so long to do a single drill hole, how many different locations are you hoping to drill?
5: So the nominal mission is in the order of 7 months. I should mention that a nominal mission is what you pay for. So when you go to industry and you say, hey, I'm going to place a contract with you for a rover, this is what you guys have to guarantee. You have to guarantee my nominal mission. And that means that they are obliged to test for 5 to 10 times that duration, all the components, depending on whether it's motors or hinges or various other gizmos. But to some extent, the duration of the nominal mission drives the price. So the projects don't want to make it super long. On the other hand, you have to be able to show that you're going to accomplish your mission objectives within the nominal mission. So for ExoMars, it's 7 months. And so we had to figure out what it was that we would do during that nominal mission. And in essence, what we are trying to do is investigate between 5 and 6 different locations. And in each one of those locations, we want to be able to at least collect and analyze one surface sample and one subsurface sample deeper than 1.5 meters. And in 2 places, so if we find something particularly juicy, we want at those locations to do vertical surveys, which means collecting and analyzing samples at 50 centimeter intervals. So at 0, 50, 100, 150, and 200 centimeters to be able to tell how things change with depth.
4: I mean, if other past Mars rovers have been any indication, perhaps this is going to last a lot longer than we expect. So that's a good amount to get back, even just from a nominal mission. But fingers crossed, we'll get even more as, you know, maybe it goes into its extended mission, maybe.
5: Let's hope. So what I'll say is that our nominal mission was very optimistic. I mean, I don't think we're going to be able to do all that in 7 months. If there is any debugging to be done for things that may not be super peachy, or even just the first few weeks and couple of months where you learn how to become more efficient at operating the rover, that means we're going to go slower than what we predicted for the nominal mission. But we don't mind, because we use that to buy ourselves elbow room operationally. And that means that we have consumables to be able to go much, much longer. There are more ovens than what we expect to be able to use during the first 7 months. And so, as you say, if there is a possibility for an extended mission, we are well prepared for it.
4: Well, we've explored a few different locations on Mars, not to this depth, but we have rovers in other locations, Gale Crater and Jezero Crater. But this one is going to be landing in Oxia Planum. And I understand it was like a 6-year-long selection process to figure out this location. Mm-hmm. So what makes this such a compelling place for a potentially life-detecting mission?
5: When we started the landing site selection process, there were the engineering constraints, because you need to land safely, otherwise you get no science. But for the scientific requirements, if I could summarize it in a way that is simple, we said all other things being equal, we want to go as far back in time as possible. And we said we don't want anything that is younger than 4 billion years. And to give you an idea, Gale is on average, because of course you have rocks of all kinds of ages, but it's about 3.6 billion, and Jezero is about 3.8. We didn't know where Perseverance was going to go when we did the landing site selection process or where we started it, but we knew, and we have learned a lot from Curiosity. And we wanted to go as far into the Noachian as possible, because we knew that that was the time when there was more water on Mars. Then, because our entry is parabolic, as was that of the Mer rovers, your landing ellipse is very long and thin. So it's something like 90 kilometers in length by 8 or 9 kilometers in width, which means that we needed a place where there was water, because we thought that would have been super important for life, or the life that we're hoping to detect if we get lucky. But it had to be present more or less anywhere in the landing ellipse. So we needed rocks that would be representative of a large body of water. And that's what we ended up going for. And that's one of the major hypotheses for the landing site. It's where one of the largest river systems on Mars, Kogum Valleys, ends. And between Oxia and the North Pole, there is nothing that would have acted as a barrier for water. So the hypothesis is that this could have been a coastal area for perhaps a large northern ocean. And the reason why we think Oxia was submerged at the time when the clays formed is there is a delta in the southeastern part of the landing ellipse that is 100 million years younger than the clays we're landing on. And for that delta to have formed means that the sediments that were brought by the river had to have experienced a sudden stop when the river went into a larger body of water. And then they precipitated and formed the delta formations that we see today. There is a very nice paper that has come out last month that basically shows that the clays in Oxia and the clays in Marth Valleys are connected. There's almost 300 kilometers between the two places. So basically, the phyllosilicates, the clays in Oxia, are not just a local expression, but rather a sign of a much larger thing that was happening, that was at least regional, and perhaps may have been, well, if not global, but interested, a large area of Mars that involved this finely laminated place where the laminations are the rings on a tree trunk. Each one of them basically records an instant of deposition and wetting that happened 4 billion years ago. So it's a very interesting puzzle to try to put together.
4: That really is. And the fact that we have this location combined with the other locations that we've been on Mars is going to give us a much better picture, because just even in recent months, we were talking about the complex organic molecules that Curiosity has found in Gale Crater. I was just speaking with one of the team members about how much I would love to know whether or not those similar kinds of organics are located somewhere else, whether or not that was just a localized phenomenon, or if they're all over Mars. And especially at an earlier point in Mars's history, it's going to be really interesting to be able to compare all these things together.
5: Indeed. But studying organic molecules on Mars is complicated, because we know there are cosmic organics that get delivered all the time. And those have nothing to do with life. They are basically the result of random reactions that happen in deep space. We have recently gotten the OSIRIS-REx samples from the Bennu asteroid, and they have been fantastic and so rich in organic molecules. So we can expect that some of that material may have been delivered to Mars over the many billion years. So if you like, looking for signs of life, it's a bit of a Sherlock Holmes endeavor, because you have to be able to disentangle what may have been the contribution from microorganisms that may have existed so many million years ago from this other cosmic signature. And if you think that some of those biosignatures, if there was life, also had to go through 4 billion years of exposure to the elements, then it's going to be an interesting nut to crack.
4: And I think that's what's so interesting about, particularly the MoMA instrument you have on board, the Mars Organic Molecule Analyzer. You're not just like trying to figure out whether or not there's complex organic chemistry, but you're doing something even deeper, trying to understand the chirality of the molecules themselves. And for people who are kind of unfamiliar with this concept, can you just briefly explain what chirality is?
5: Sure. There are some organic molecules that are very important for life, like, for example, amino acids, which are the building block of proteins, and sugars, which we need, that if you make them in the lab, you get 50% of the left-handed configuration and 50% of the right-handed configuration. This means that if you assemble these molecules, whether it's in the lab or in deep space, you expect to have equal amounts of the two possible configurations, the two-handedness. But life doesn't work like that at all. Life assembles the molecules it needs from basic ingredients, and so it only makes what it requires. And in the case of terrestrial life, it turns out that we are built from left-handed amino acids and right-handed sugars, with some exceptions, but for the most part, it's like that. So if you look for traces of life on Earth, you find that the amino acids are left-handed. And it is only when they start to degrade after things have died and the cells, you know, the membranes rupture and all that they had in the cytoplasm gets spilled into the geologic record, that as they degrade, these molecules racemize. So they become again 50-50. So if you were to land on Mars and you look for organic molecules and you do detect this chiral excess, then that's a very, very important clue that you may have hit the jackpot. And in the past, we were not so sure, because when you look at meteorites on Earth, whether you collect them in Antarctica or in the Moroccan desert, some of them we know come from Mars, others from other bodies. In some cases, we could detect a bit of enantiomeric excess, so a bit more of one handedness than the other. And so we were a bit concerned with that. But OSIRIS-REx and Hayabusa, which got measurements from organics obtained from the asteroids, those are racemic. They are exactly 50-50. And this is great because it's telling us that those excesses we were seeing on meteorites on Earth probably had to do with terrestrial contamination. I mean, there's so much life on Earth that it's very, very easy to get a bit of that into the samples we want to study. So indeed, chirality is a very, very important biosignature. And as you mentioned, on the MoMA instrument, when we use the gas chromatograph part of the instrument, we have four columns, and one of them is a chiral column that will allow us to tell if some of the organic molecules have a chiral excess.
4: We'll be right back with the rest of my interview with Jorge Vago after this short break.
6: 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Have you ever wanted to read the stories recorded in those rocks? You can learn how. 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From October 15th through 19th, we'll explore tube-fed lava flows at Carrizozo. Soak in the volcanic desolation of Kilbourne Hole Volcanic Crater and stand at sunset over the sublime White Sands National Park. These are some of the same landscapes where Apollo and Artemis astronauts have trained. We'll also visit Spaceport America, the New Mexico Museum of Space History, and the Las Cruces Challenger Learning Center. 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Head to planetary.org/travel to learn more and save your spot. I hope to see you there.
4: That's so exciting, not just for the potential of telling us more about whether or not life did exist on the past there, but also there's a clue there, which is that if it's the same chirality as we expect here on Earth, that tells us something. And if it's different, that tells us a whole other thing, right? So this is like a really deep way to probe the history of life on another world, if we can find signatures of that. And if we don't, that's also very interesting.
5: Yeah. So when Phoenix landed in 2008, he had the first wet chemistry lab, and they were trying to look for organic molecules and having a tough time. When they started analyzing in the wet chemistry lab, the samples they collected from the surface, for the first time, they detected the presence of perchlorates. And perchlorates are these exotic oxidants that don't exist in many places on Earth because you need a lot of UV light and a source of chlorinated molecules in order to produce perchlorates. And they're very easily washed by liquid water. But when Phoenix found perchlorates, initially they were considered to be a curiosity. But then curiosity also detected chlorinated molecules. And in between, people went and looked at the results of the Viking landers and remembered that they had found chloromethane and dichloromethane on the Viking landers. And slowly, people pieced together what was happening. And that is that these perchlorates are pervasive on Mars. Because there is not much of an atmosphere to speak of, the UV light reaching Mars is much stronger than the one reaching our planet. And so this UV photochemistry is able to produce oxidants that we don't find very often on Earth. And among those are these perchlorate salts. And what happens is that all the missions that we have sent to Mars to look for organic molecules so far have used the same method, which is you get a bit of Mars sample in an oven, you heat the oven, and you desorb the organic molecules and then study them. But what happens is that these perchlorates, which are normally inert, as soon as you heat perchlorates above 150 degrees, they dissociate and liberate the four oxygens they have, which then are free to go monkey around and oxidize anything they find. And so most of the organic molecules, they will turn into CO2. But then the chlorine that is left behind says, I also want to combine with somebody. And so looks for, you know, what is the simplest organic I can find? Methane. So it will latch onto methane and produce these chlorinated organics, which were found by the Viking landers and were also seen by Curiosity. So one thing that we learned from Curiosity that we want to find a solution for is what to do if you know ahead of time that you're going to have perchlorates mixed in with your sample. So in MoMA, we have 32 ovens, and those do the analysis as was done in previous missions, by using pyrolysis, that is, by using heat or high temperature to desorb organics. But to work around the perchlorate problem, for the first time, we are bringing what is called laser desorption mass spectrometry. So we have this UV laser that fires trains of pulses, and this does very soft ionization of the sample and is able to extract the organics without actually perturbing or doing anything to the perchlorates. And this works particularly well for the bigger organic molecules, which are the ones that are more diagnostic, because it's only life that can make relatively complicated organic molecules.
7: Still very startling how complex a lot of these organics are, even just on, you know, Ryugu and Bennu as an example. So getting even more complicated things out of Mars is just absolutely amazing. But first we have to get there, which is a whole journey, right? And you said that you've been working on this since, you know, 2002. It's been a long journey to get there, but we finally have a potential launch vehicle. Can you talk a little bit about what that launch is going to look like when it finally happens?
5: Sure. I should explain this because people are used to having missions to Mars take about 9 months to get there. And ours is going to take longer. And I would like to explain why. So if we would take the normal trajectory, we would arrive during the winter time. So this is not very good for a rover that uses solar panels to gather its energy. So what we're going to go do instead is we're going to launch, but instead of going directly to Mars, we're going 1.5 times around the sun. So the first launch trajectory, the one in September, launches, goes to the orbit of Mars, but Mars is not there. So we just keep on going around the sun one more time, and then we get to the orbit of Mars again. Mars is waiting for us to land. The second window is cleverer. So what it does is we launch and we go to Mars, and Mars is there waiting for us, but we don't land. We do a gravity swing. We come out of the ecliptic much faster, and then we go around the sun again, and we land at the right time of the year. And that's why we gain those months.
7: Wow, that is like a long journey, but I mean, it makes sense. Are we not waiting for a different time of year or a different year itself to launch just because of launch timing and windows, essentially?
5: Well, it turns out that if we were to wait the next 26 months, the opportunity is much less attractive. Mm. So this is the better one to use. And if we do that 1.5 times, what is called a T3 trajectory, because that number, it's how many half revolutions you do around the sun. So the fast one is a T1. And this one that is a bit delayed is a T3. If we use this T3 trajectory in 2028, then that puts us on the surface in mid-spring. So we have the rest of spring and all of summer to have our mission on.
7: Mm-hmm. Oh, this is going to be so exciting to get there. But it's, you know, 2028 by the time this thing finally launches. And the mission has gone through a significant evolution in terms of its launch and landing plans. You've had to redesign quite a lot. So where does the mission currently stand in readiness for its actual launch?
5: So at the moment, we are working together with SpaceX, because we're launching on a Falcon Heavy, to do what is called the spacecraft composite environmental test. Basically, is once you have your spacecraft elements ready, you want to make sure that they will meet the launch environment in terms of vibrations and also in terms of the sound-induced vibrations, which is something people perhaps don't know about. It's not only the vibration that you get from the engines and through the landing structure, but the actual screaming of the rocket as it launches produces so much pressure in the air that also is a cause of concern that you have to test.
7: There's so much you have to test in order to actually get into space. I love all the videos of shaking spacecraft to see, to make sure they don't shatter themselves apart. But there's also the planetary protection concern in this case, because this is a biology-seeking mission, essentially. How do you make sure that the pieces of the spacecraft are sterilized enough, especially on these long timescales as you're building it, so that we don't accidentally detect Earth life while we're on Mars?
5: It was handled in two different ways. So the spacecraft itself, the parts that will not touch the samples and do not concern themselves with a search for life, Those are dry heat sterilized to kill any bugs, and they're assembled in a clean room under pretty clean conditions. So normally, a normal clean room is an ISO 7 class. And here we have, inside the clean room, we have a special tent where conditions are even cleaner and where people have to dress as astronauts, more or less, to go in, where we actually build the spacecraft, the rover. But the actual parts that concern themselves with the sample, those were put through a much more rigorous building process. We have what is called a glove box train. And these are chambers where you cannot get in, but you actually have these special gloves that you put your hands through so you can work with the things inside. But in this case, it had four stages. So it means that every stage was cleaner and more stringent than the previous one. So every single nut, bolt, piece had to be dry heat sterilized, labeled, and put through that glove box train. And it basically took 6 months for anything to go from the clean to the super clean to the ultra clean until we get to a place where the analytical laboratory was assembled. It took 1.5 years to go through the process and build it up. And then once it was done, and it was taken out, the analytical laboratory is divided in two parts. The lower deck has what is called the ultra clean zone, and that is pressurized. It's 100 millibars above ambient pressure and is periodically purged with ultra clean argon. And we take plugs from the atmosphere to make sure that it stays ultra clean. And in the upper layer of the analytical laboratory are the instruments that look into the ultra clean zone through windows to make sure that they don't break the cleanliness, with the exception of MoMA. MoMA is the only one that has to be connected to the actual gas volume inside. So the inlet is kept sealed and it will only be opened on Mars. And as I mentioned, roughly every month, we take a plug of gas and we look at what's in there to make sure that it stays clean. Having said that it's ultra clean, it doesn't mean there are no organic molecules. There are some organic molecules because, for example, the gas chromatograph columns of the MoMA instrument, they themselves have organic molecules in what is called the solid phase, and they degrade, so we can see those molecules, but we know where they come from. They're from the instrument itself. So I just want to clarify that when I say that something is ultra clean, it doesn't mean that there is absolutely no organic molecules in the background. The trick is you make it as clean as you humanly can, and then you have that organic background well characterized so that once we land on Mars and we open the analytical laboratory, we can check what it is we have there before we actually start the search for, you know, what Mars may have on hold for us.
7: It's such a complex process, but if you do it right, it gives you the opportunity to basically get into one of the deepest questions humanity has ever asked, right? Are we alone in the universe? Did life exist on another world in our solar system? It's some fundamental science that could completely change the way we see ourselves in the context of the universe. So it's worth going through all these steps, even if it's wildly complicated and a labor of love to make sure it's all sterilized. But for you personally, if we did find some indication from this rover that there might have been life on Mars, and we can't just do that with a single mission, but if we did find some clue to that, what would it mean to you personally?
5: Well, it would be the conclusion, the happy conclusion to many, many years of work, not just from me, but from the 300 plus scientists that have been for so long working and trying to put this mission together. And as you say, very often people ask me, so what are the chances that you're going to find life? And over the years, I've tried to break it down in probabilities. And I say, I think that if, and as you say, very often people ask me, so what are the chances that you're going to find life? And over the years, I've tried to break it down in probabilities.

0: relation of organic molecules, I give it a perhaps 50% that we may find something that is perhaps suggestive, but that we will be able to prove that there was life at the landing site. I give that, you know, perhaps a 10%. I think that to be sure, we will need to bring back samples and have the chance to study them on Earth, because we can do so much more in a lab on Earth than what we can do, even with the best missions that we can try to put together and work remotely. Robotic missions are amazing, but they do have some limitations. I'm a strong believer also on bringing samples back, as we did from Ryugu, and you see the amazing results that we have gotten from those.
1: Fingers crossed someday. We're all hoping for that, right? Because if the ultimate goal is not only to understand whether or not Mars had life, but also maybe potentially send humans there, we're going to need some samples back first, not just to understand the perchlorates, because those are deadly for humans, but to understand everything else that's just sitting there on Mars waiting for us to discover. So this is one next step in that journey, and I'm so excited to see what this rover discovers. Thank you so much, Jorge.
0: Thank you so much for having me here.
1: The Rosalind Franklin rover won't be able to talk to Earth on its own. It has no direct communications link back to home. Instead, it relies on a spacecraft that's already been quietly orbiting Mars for nearly a decade, the ExoMars Trace Gas Orbiter, which launched back in March of 2016. The orbiter is going to serve as the rover's lifeline, relaying the data back to Earth once it lands. But it's also been doing amazing science while it's been in orbit around Mars. Here's Dr. Bruce Betts, our chief scientist, to tell us more. Hey, Bruce.
2: Hey, Sarah.
1: Talking about a new rover on Mars soon. That's so exciting.
2: What?
1: Now, we've been waiting for this rover for so long, and I remember being so excited about it back when the ExoMars program got started. And this is something that we didn't actually get a chance to talk about.
2: In the 19th century?
1: Well, I mean, yeah. Oh, man, that my millennial heart breaks every time I hear that one. But
2: that was the 20th century.
1: God, long, long ago. But we didn't actually get a chance to talk about it when we were having the conversation about this big missing piece, which is the Trace Gas Orbiter, the ExoMars orbiter that's already at Mars, which I wish I'd brought up in the conversation.
2: Yeah, the Rosalind Franklin rover needs a way to communicate its data back to Earth, and it does so by communicating probably primarily with the Trace Gas Orbiter. And then that relays the information. So this is something that NASA's done with their landers and rovers for a long time. And in fact, I believe the radio systems on the Trace Gas Orbiter and on the Rosalind Franklin rover are provided by NASA. They're the Electra radio communications package. Basically, you get much higher data rates because the orbiter is comparatively close, and then it can use its bigger antenna and also communicate with Earth over time. Mostly orbiters are in polar or near polar orbits, and usually you get a couple passes per day, but I believe that's what they've got planned with Trace Gas Orbiter. And it'll only be 14 years old in orbit or something, which, you know, hey, they've got the European Space Agency's Mars Express has been there since 2003, still working, and Mars Odyssey, NASA's Mars Odyssey since 2001.
1: Yeah, so I think what's really cool about this is not just that it's in place and is going to be relaying all this information back from the orbiter, but it's actually been doing science for all those years that it's been waiting for its rover friend. So what has it taught us so far about the Martian atmosphere?
2: Its primary mission is science.
1: Science!
2: Looking for trace gases, which sounds unimportant, but turns out to be very scientifically important. Most notably, looking for methane, which is on Earth. Most of the methane put into the atmosphere is from critters, a technical term for life. And so there were reports and have been reports of finding methane in the Mars atmosphere, both ground-based and at Mars, but kind of near the edge of the data being a lot of noise compared to the signal.

0: and also transient, which would be more interesting because it's either geology that's active or life that's active. But TGO has not seen any methane, I believe, since I last heard. And so it's kind of a difference. And it was specifically designed to look for that. So I tend to believe it offhand. And they also have been doing other stuff. So they study other atmospheric things. They've done some surface work. They've got a neutron detector that detects hydrogen in the upper meter or so of the surface, which can be from water ice, and so is intriguing. And so it's a good thing to remember that there's all sorts of science going on at Mars and all sorts of spacecraft in orbit as well as on the surface. They're doing great stuff.
1: And now the Trace Gas Orbiter will someday soon, and I say soon, as in, 4 years from now, we'll finally have a friend.
0: Yeah, and that's going to be exciting. Looking forward to the rover.
1: Oh yeah, man. I mean, I want to know how all of those organic detection experiments go and how they compare to what Curiosity and, Perseverance have been finding. So if we can compare across all these different places of Mars, there's so much that we can learn. But again, I'm going to have to be patient. It's the thing about planetary science. It's like I want so badly to see these things happen. I just have to be patient, Sarah.
0: Yes, happens on very long time frames, but then they come and go, and you're like, wow, that was a lot of years. What happened?
1: I mean, this is why I end up anthropomorphizing these things, and I know you hate it, but I just get so attached. I
0: No,
1: love their adventures.
0: that's great. Your enthusiasm is one for the ages. Let us go on to random sprees.
1: Kind of sounds like you were yawning your way through that.
0: Oh, I'm excited. I love this one because it's so out there. On Pluto, let's go back to Pluto and hang with me. And there's a lot of approximation here, a lot of is so approximately, but approximately on Pluto, an average, this is a funny concept, an average weight woman would weigh about the same as an average weight newborn baby on Earth.
1: Dude. That's a cool comparison. But also makes me feel like you could sneeze and fly away. I wonder how far I could jump. Oh man, Space Olympics on Pluto? That would be sweet.
0: Yeah, all the ices, you could have different events, cross country carbon dioxide ice skiing and downhill methane. It'd be wild.
1: That'd be cool.
0: All right, here's looking forward to Rosalind Franklin and wishing best wishes to all the rovers that are there. Everybody go out there, look out for the night sky and think about happy, happy roving dogs and cats and rovers. Roof. Thank you and good night.
1: We've reached the end of this week's episode of Planetary Radio, but we'll be back next week with more space science and exploration. 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Mark Hilverta and Ray Pauletta are our associate producers. 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My name is Sarah El Ahmed, the host and producer of Planetary Radio. 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
1: What if Europa's seafloor isn't alive with activity after all? We'll discuss this week on Planetary Radio. I'm Sarah Al-Ahmed of the Planetary Society, with more of the human adventure across our solar system and beyond. This week, I'm joined by Paul Byrne, an associate professor of Earth, Environmental, and Planetary Sciences at Washington University in St. Louis. We'll talk about new research that suggests that the seafloor of Jupiter's moon Europa might be far quieter than scientists once hoped. And we'll talk about what that might mean for habitability beneath that moon's icy shell. We'll discuss how planetary geology shapes the potential for life on ocean worlds and why a geologically quiet Europa is still absolutely worth exploring. Then Bruce Betts, our chief scientist, joins me for What's Up. Europa's seafloor might be quiet, but Saturn's moon Enceladus is an entirely different story. We'll talk a bit about the evidence for why we think there might be active hydrothermal vents within that moon. If you love Planetary Radio and want to stay informed about the latest space discoveries, make sure you hit the subscribe button on your favorite podcasting platform. By subscribing, you'll never miss an episode filled with new and awe-inspiring ways to know the cosmos and our place within it. Before we get onto our main topic for today, I wanted to keep you all updated on the progress for the Artemis II mission that's going to be flying humans around the moon soon. NASA's moved off of that February launch window after a 49-hour wet dress rehearsal that ran from January 31st through February 2nd. There was a liquid hydrogen leak during the fueling, so NASA is now targeting March as the earliest possible launch. We'll have many more lunar updates as we approach this launch, so keep your fingers crossed and send all of your best wishes to all of the Artemis crew. But back to the topic of Europa. It's one of the most promising ocean worlds in our solar system. Beneath that fractured icy shell lies a vast global ocean, one that may contain more liquid water than all of Earth's oceans combined. That possibility has made Europa a key target in the search for habitable environments beyond our planet. And soon, we'll be taking a much closer look at that moon. NASA's Europa Clipper mission and the European Space Agency's Jupiter Icy Moons Explorer, or JUICE mission, are both on the way to the Jovian system right now. Of course, JUICE's primary mission isn't to look at Europa, but still, having two flagship-style missions in the Jovian system at the same time that are just going to be looking at moons, that's going to teach us so much about what's going on within the system. But as we prepare to explore Europa up close, new research is challenging some of our assumptions about what might be happening deep below that ice. A study published in Nature Communications in January 2026 called "Little to No Active Faulting Likely at Europa's Seafloor Today" suggests exactly that, that Europa's seafloor might lack that kind of tectonic and hydrothermal activity that many scientists have associated with life on Earth. Rather than a churning, geologically active ocean floor, Europa's depths might be far calmer than we expected, which raises questions about how we think about habitability on ocean worlds. That study was led by Dr. Paul Byrne, an associate professor of Earth, Environmental, and Planetary Sciences at Washington University in St. Louis, where his research focuses on comparative planetary geology. He studies how the surfaces and interiors of worlds across our solar system form, evolve, and sometimes dramatically diverge. Paul's work spans planets and moons from Mercury to Europa, combining spacecraft data, numerical modeling, and Earth-based analog studies to understand the fundamental processes that shape planetary bodies. Earlier in his career, he was a MESSENGER postdoctoral fellow at the Carnegie Institution for Science, where he worked on NASA's MESSENGER mission to Mercury. He's since contributed research tied to major targets like Venus and Jupiter's icy moons. But beyond his academic work, Paul is also known for his thoughtful public science communication, previously on Twitter, but now on Blue Sky as the Planetary Guy. I spoke with Paul about what a quiet European seafloor might actually mean. Hey, Paul, thanks for joining.
4: Hey, Sarah, nice to be here.
1: You know, I had one of those funny moments when I saw your name at the front of this paper. I kept thinking, why does that name sound familiar? And then I realized you're the Planetary Guy. I've been following you online for years.
4: Yes, I'm the Planetary Guy. It's a mix of planetary science communication and complaining about Mars.
1: But now you're back with this new paper on Europa's seafloor. And Europa has long been considered one of the most promising places in the solar system in the search for life. And when people think about that, because it's an ocean world, they commonly see these hydrothermal vents in their heads, something like what we would have here on Earth. But your team's paper seems to indicate that Europa's seafloor actually might be very quiet. Why might a quiet seafloor on Europa indicate a lifeless ocean?
4: Okay, so to be clear, we don't know that it does. And this gets to a really complicated question, right? Which is like, not just what are the conditions you need for there to be life in an environment or for what we would define as habitability, but are those conditions enough for there to be life there, or do you need something else? And the shorter answer is we don't really know, because we don't know a lot about abiogenesis, the formation of life from non-life. It happened at least once on Earth. It must have, because we're having this conversation. But we don't know the effects or the controls in that process. So we don't know if Europa is habitable based on what we think it has inside, or if it's inhabited. So we can't say definitively one way or another if our study in this case means it's more or less likely that there's life there. But what we can definitely say is, on the basis of the work we've done so far, it's probably not going to have those hydrothermal vents like we're picturing in our head.
1: Which could be a shame, but as you point out, might be a more complex question about how life develops in the universe. So, you know, still worth pursuing, even if the seafloor is perhaps dead. How did you get into this? Like, why was this the question that you guys decided to pursue? Right.
4: So the question originally was with a co-author and a friend of mine, Christian. We were chatting one night, and I don't remember how the conversation got onto this topic, but both of us are interested in tectonics and what that does for planetary surfaces and what you can tell from a planet's surface about its interior and its history by looking at its tectonic structures. Now, in the case of, say, Earth or the Moon, Mars, Mercury, Venus, that's a relatively easier thing to do because you can see those things, right? So why would we be thinking about the ocean worlds way out in the outer solar system? Well, basically, we were chatting, and one of us asked the other, what would the ocean floor of Europa, for example, look like? Would it be replete with towering volcanoes in lines like we see in part of Earth's ocean floors? Or would there be huge scarps and cliffs and rift valleys? And would there be the kinds of things you see on parts of Earth's ocean floor? Or would it be like what you see in the deep abyssal plains on Earth, completely flat, really quiet, maybe some sediment? And I guess I sort of assumed that we would have known that already, just through kind of trying to figure out from first principles what it would be like. We are very far from being able to photograph the surface of Europa's seafloor. That would require technologies we don't have yet. And although I think it'd be worth doing, that I'm probably not going to live to see that. So we are kind of working from sort of a relatively limited data set. But basically, we were like, what would it look like if you were to fly over the ocean floor in a submarine, let's say, and take photos? And so we looked through the literature and found that there really wasn't a lot. There'd been a few papers, but very few that had really thought about what the actual geology of the ocean floor would look like. And that's probably not surprising because you cannot see it, but you can see the outer shell, which is this frozen ice shell. And it's got lots of fractures and lots of interesting stuff. And so it makes sense that much of the work looking at Europa over the past 40 years or so has really been focusing on the exterior, the bit that you can see. But to your point, Europa is really exciting as a potential astrobiological destination because we think it has the three major things that you need for an environment at least to be deemed habitable, right? Doesn't necessarily mean that it's inhabited, but it means that it might be able to support life, right? You need liquid water, which we suspect it does. Now,
2: we do not know for absolute

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0: been told about global warming, right? 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
1: Gillar du garage och soulful house? Ja, då ska du lyssna på Stomp varje lördag mellan 19 och 21 här på MRS. Den senaste och hetaste klubbmusiken mixat av mig, Håkan Andersson. Stomp, lördag 19-21, MRS 19.5.
2: 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Peace.

0: and welcome to the Space Policy Edition of Planetary Radio. I'm Casey Dreyer, the Chief of Space Policy here at the Planetary Society, welcoming you to another episode that explores the politics and processes behind space exploration. This month, we look at commercial space stations, commercial LEO development, or at least the promise of, the plans for, the hopes of, that are currently going through, let's say, some turbulence, though those seem to have smoothed out by the time we have released this. NASA looking at the post-International Space Station future. What takes its place? To talk about this with me, I welcome Clayton Swope. He's the Deputy Director of the Aerospace Security Project and a Senior Fellow at the Center for Strategic and International Studies in Washington, D.C., former congressional staff member, general space expert, who's written on this topic and a bunch of other topics. And he will give me kind of the generally pro version of commercial space station development. I come at this a bit more skeptical. There are numerous reports that show the lack of an existing commercial or market interest in human-tended space stations. There are major questions about the feasibility, financial stability, capability of commercial space stations and whether they can or will work. Nonetheless, NASA and the U.S. government are dumping in decent amounts of money, hundreds of millions, to support, at the moment, two companies, potentially more, in creating a post-ISS future. But even NASA itself seems to be having second thoughts. At its Ignite event earlier this year, the head of the space station program, Dana Weigel, said some things that are relatively rare for a NASA official, saying that the commercial impact of the space station is limited, that there is no real viable budget level that NASA can support to enable multiple independent commercial stations in time for the end of the ISS, just a few years away, and proposing a radically different idea of building out, extending the ISS, building out a commercial module that commercial stations could attach to. That idea died within about a month of that proposal, but nonetheless, it's very instructive that there are some serious second thoughts about the viability of this program. I'm also a skeptic on the idea of the what's called continuous heartbeat policy, that the United States needs to maintain continuous occupation of low Earth orbit to some degree for reasons that Clayton will try to convince me of, and other people may still yet. But that drives a lot of the higher level and more challenging requirements about having to continue to maintain a relatively expensive low Earth orbit program for astronauts while we're going to the moon. So I'll bring my skepticism, my open-minded skepticism, to this discussion. But before we get there, I'd like to remind you that this show and the Planetary Society itself that enables it is member-supported. So if you like the show, if you like what we do at the Planetary Society, please, please consider joining us at planetary.org/join. Literally without you, we cannot do the show. 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And now, Clayton Swope. Clayton, thanks for joining me this month on Space Policy Edition.
1: Sure, Casey, thanks for the invite.
0: One of the reasons I wanted to have you was this interesting drama that we just went through. You characterize it as a Greek tragedy, but hopefully a comedic one, of the commercial LEO destinations program, commercial space stations program at NASA. You cover lots of other things, but this was, I thought you had a great piece about this on your CSIS website that we'll link to in the show notes. But very briefly, why don't you catch us up to speed about what were you writing about? What just happened? And I think we even have some like very recent updates as we're recording this that puts a little cap on this story, and we'll go from there.
1: Yeah, I think if you go back to the start of this saga, I go back to 2019 when NASA rolled out a commercial LEO development strategy. And the idea here was looking over the horizon to when we wouldn't have the International Space Station anymore, what comes next? So at that stage, the idea was that there'd probably be some opportunity to use a service, a commercial service, a station in some shape or form that would be operated by a company NASA could buy a service from. Maybe not initially, but maybe down the road, NASA wouldn't be the only customer. It would be one of many. But that at that point, 2019, there was a recognition that NASA was probably going to be an important customer for whatever commercially operated station existed. So strategy was laid out, how they would get there. That included concepts like free-flying space stations. So that is like the International Space Station. And then other ones that maybe weren't free-flying. They maybe started out attached to the International Space Station. And then eventually this transitioned to something that we knew as CLD. So the other commercial LEO development, you could say that was CLD too, but the real CLD was commercial LEO destinations. This is essentially the program that we've had now for about 5 years. And the idea here was that you'd have a free-flying, commercially operated space station. You'd have a number of vendors maybe that NASA could choose from. NASA may narrow it down to a few from many that it was looking at. There are a variety of ways that NASA was encouraging that development, both through agreements that had funding and others that were referred to as non-funded Space Act agreements. And then fast forward to last year, when we were expecting NASA to announce a new phase of that initiative of CLD. NASA changed it a bit. This is in November of last year, but kind of stuck with the original idea of these free-flying space stations. And then all of a sudden, in March, NASA took a big U-turn and came up with a different way that it wanted to do the successor to the ISS. So this was a new, entirely new plan that would have a government-owned and operated module that would be attached to the International Space Station. You would attach commercially operated modules to that station, the module, and then that module would eventually become a free-flying space station on its own. And then somewhere down the road, you could maybe envision, which was originally the CLD plan, these free-flying commercially operated space stations. But that was somewhere off into the distant future. So, really in the course of, it's 2026 right now, since 2019, it's about 7 years, we had a variety of things on the table from NASA about how they wanted to pursue a successor to the ISS. And all along, though, we all knew we're really getting close to when that space station would have its end of life around 2030. We may extend it a few years, but really, it's already 25 years old, would be 30 years old at that point. Kind of a question of how much more you could keep adding on a couple more years to it before really you have unacceptable safety risks to the astronauts and to the mission itself. So we are really approaching that end and getting close now with these changes over the last 7 years to just not being able at all to be able to have a station operating when the ISS retires.
2: You mentioned the kind of this reformulation of the CLD program, or at least proposed back in March with this ignition discussion. And I just want to go back to that, because I think I found that extraordinary, frankly. That there was a moment in there where you had Dana Weigel, who's the program director of the ISS, go in front of publicly and in front of, I think, a lot of the representatives of these companies of the CLD program and say, like, this market does not work. This program is not working. We don't have enough money. She said, we haven't seen evidence of scaled space-derived product that manufacture on Earth or in space. We've had a lot of technologies that have been adapted, but there's no commercialization. You see these stories, but there's no continued demand for access to space. Tourism is fizzling out. International partners are not interested in long term, like, basically undermining the entire conceit of the CLD program. And I just found that I just rarely see that much honesty from NASA program officers in that context. But here we are just a few days ago, NASA basically said, we call backseas on that. We're going to keep going forward with this program that we just outlined all the ways in which we expect it to fail. Your piece came out before that return, but after the ignition event. So what did you see as important from what Dana was saying? And did you find that accurate, or was there some other fundamental aspect that was missing from this argument that makes this program viable, in your opinion?
1: I go back to the original strategy in 2019, which was pretty clear that NASA is the customer right now for at that time, commercial LEO development. And the idea that there would be many customers was one that NASA could envision in the future, but it didn't seem to be one that it was basing as a foundational assumption for the plan. That's not unique to CLD. There's a lot of things that NASA does today as a service where it's hard to think of another customer outside of NASA. I think of the CLPS program for transportation service to the moon. Sure, there's customers on those missions that are not NASA, that are not government customers, but NASA's really subsidizing what they're doing. So without NASA subsidizing those missions, they wouldn't be flying on those spacecraft. We wouldn't have landers, commercial landers on the moon. The same could be said of what NASA's doing for Mars communications right now. NASA's even talking about doing science as a service. NASA's just kind of gone in big time on this notion that we could do things where we use a service model. So essentially, instead of building a system that NASA then owns and operates, it's going to have a company build and operate that system. NASA will buy it as a service. That's not unique to NASA either for space. You see this a lot at the Pentagon. You see a lot of what SpaceX is doing now in space. It's doing it as a service. So it's not surprising that you might have these capabilities that a company's developing that they're selling to the government as a service. And in many cases, though the government doesn't like to admit it, it is the core customer. The remote sensing industry would not exist today if there was not a government customer. The only part of the space economy independent of the government customer is SATCOM, and it's always been that way. So everything else is dependent on the government as a customer. So I hear that. I hear the statement you just read, and I thought, well, that's obvious. That's space. That's doing business in space right now. Without the government, everything goes away. It's literally a house of cards that falls apart. And commercial space stations are no different than anything else other than SATCOM, including launch, which is essentially an enabler for SATCOM. So without the SATCOM business, you wouldn't see as many launches. You wouldn't see nearly as many SpaceX launches as you do today, which are mostly Starlink.
2: Yeah, their own, exactly. And they're one profitable area of the company right now is their SATCOM business. I mean, I think that's an important perspective. And it's just interesting that it gets mixed together, because I think there has been, as you said, the shift towards services model. It's all, I'd say, predicated or built on this wild success of launch shifting to that. And I guess you could say commercial crew to a degree, even though the desired market never really, or even multiple providers has not appeared. You just have one very capable provider, and it's being applied everywhere. And I think the CLPS examples you gave are an interesting one to me, because I'm still kind of on the fence whether that's going to work, right? And it's there's like a number of experiments going on, but it still strikes me that NASA kind of went back to this fundamental claim of, and I think maybe it's the broader claim of CLDs, that this is something that's going to live on its own, that NASA's kind of bumping it up, you know, helping develop it to this broader market. And she just goes back, and NASA just says, like, well, there is no market. We don't see any feasible market. The tests we've done don't exist. And that's valid.
1: Right. And I think that's true. NASA is the market.
2: Right. Maybe that's the misnomer of commercial LEO development. Maybe they shouldn't have called it that then.
1: Right. And I think the companies building commercial space stations, they haven't helped themselves in a lot of cases where they have implied that, well, it's not really that we need the NASA business alone. We have all these customers lining up to buy time on our space station. We just need the certification that we'd get out of the next phase of the CLD program. So I think you had this, you could say, kind of facade of maybe this perception that there was this market outside of NASA that could really drive the commercial space station business, and that NASA would be buying on the margins, that existed today, or that would exist the moment that these stations are flying in orbit. But still,
2: do you think that's a narrative that's required for these programs, though? Like, it's almost like a political narrative that be maintained. It's a fiction that everyone politely agrees to hold together.
1: Yeah, I think everyone has a reason to have that perception that there is this broader space economy that is not dependent on the government customer. And again, I don't think this is just NASA. I want to point out, I think government customers writ large want to believe that. And you do hear it, I think, in consistencies when even someone in the Pentagon talks about this, that when we talk commercial, this is why I think the term commercial is really not useful in the conversations that we have today. But when I hear commercial, sometimes a Pentagon official might say, well, this is something that we're buying where we're just one of many customers, so that we're not the dominant one. We're not the core customer. We're not the anchor customer. I hear that, and I think, well, that's just flat out not true. I don't know how you could even believe that, but I hear it so often that there seems to be more like a trend in this belief that space is this broader ecosystem of not just investors, so private investment, that's one thing on one side of the inputs, but the customer side, again, the facade to me is that there's this customer set that's really diverse and broad and not just anchored around the governments.
2: Right. I mean, I think it's the, to the extent that there's markets and space, it seems to be for things that go up and point back down. Right. And whether right. that's government or is it primarily SATCOM, which most you've done, if I remember correctly, a decent amount of spectrum work, right? Policy work in spectrum, yeah. which is the incredibly important, but not what most people think about when they think about space. Right.
1: Like right. Well, spectrum is a limited natural resource that
2: right.
1: is entirely a state directed, administratively directed process. Zero property rights. It's very different than anything else we think of when we have a valuable natural resource.
2: And a source of revenue, too.
1: Absolutely.
2: And it's just, it's one of those things, though, that I think people, as you said, they hear commercial. And I kind of keep going back. There's this polite fiction. And I think that's what NASA kind of popped a little bit. But then,
1: yeah,
2: remarkably, I mean, at the end, they say, like, we can't go forward with this because this is going to fail. We need independent data showing that this is not going to work. And then just days ago, as we record this, they say, well, we've heard back from our commercial partners and apparently everything's hunky-dory. So no changes. We go forward. It's like, oh, where's this independent? Like you said all this stuff.
1: Right.
2: Like, where is this coming from? And I'm not naive. I mean, I imagine, and you point out that there's a core here, a challenge has been funding from NASA to these commercial stations. If I recall off the top of my head, I think the first year was it 2019 that they did request money for this program. Congress provided 10%, so like 15 million.
1: I think they gave zero. I think NASA asked for money. Congress said zero. Goose egg. Yeah.
2: So that's a rough start. Actually, kind of very familiar sounding story to commercial crew, actually, right, where they underfunded that for many years. But yes, and I think that's undeniable. It has been underfunded. And you point out another issue that NASA has been kind of changing, shifting the goalposts on what, you know, they even need to provide. So, I mean, just going back to that, what do you think is fair to kind of lay blame at from a government perspective here in terms of why we're not seeing, as you said, 7 years and we don't, it's not like we have stations about to launch. We're still pretty far away from those.
1: What does NASA want? I think that's been the big question that I've trying to figure out myself. Mm-hmm. Why are we doing this? Why do we need a station in LEO, commercial or otherwise? And I do think when we say commercial, and I was thinking about this as you were talking too, why do we all believe in this fiction? I think the root of it is that the reason why government wants commercial in today's day and age, and why they say so much that we're going to have more commercially oriented acquisition processes and development mindsets, is that that seems to be what we think is innovative. That when we say commercial, that means innovation. So it's kind of synonymous with innovation. So we want to maintain this idea that we want commercial. And then at the end, it just means we're looking for innovative solutions and out of the box thinking. So the Henry Ford apocryphal quote, if I had asked people what they wanted, they would have said faster horses. Mm-hmm. The government wants someone to help them figure out. So they're not just buying faster horses anymore. They're buying something else. So they say, I think the government says commercial.
2: Can I add something to that though? I think that's an interesting framing. I think you're right. And I would also say though, that there's when people say commercial, they say free money. Right. That then suddenly someone else is footing a large portion of the bill and therefore we don't have to. Like, I think all of Artemis is predicated on the hope that someone else puts in a good chunk of the money, which to some extent we're seeing. Right. I mean, that's yep. And that's paying off. And you even quote or reference some congressional testimony from, I think, was it Marilyn Dittmar at, yep. at Axiom, who's building
1: a very small percentage of government money.
2: Yeah. It's like they're putting in 5-to-1. Of their private money. Yeah.
1: Yeah.
2: And so there is some truth to that.
1: Yep. I agree. And they're doing that because they think there's going to be a payoff. Let me point that out. Yeah. The recognition in this case is probably these savvy investors. They do think we need the NASA money. We are expecting a government customer. But yeah. at the same time, maybe down the road, there'll be non-government customers too. But no one that is smart that's putting money into these companies would bet on that non-government market as the first customers out the right. door.
2: Yeah, they want a long-term, it's like with SpaceX, that they've had $20 billion in NASA contracts, give or take, you know, since becoming building the Falcon 9.
1: Yeah, this is why I also was thinking about that with your question about why are we doing this? Commercial, this is where it does, you have to really wrap your head around this. So I do think there are requirements that the government might have, the Pentagon might have, NASA might have. There's absolutely zero non-government interest in that. They're not going to, this is not something that's going to create, when I say non-government interest, I mean as a customer. There's no other customer waiting to buy space exploration, for example. I might put forward, though, that for the most part, maybe there aren't non-government customers waiting to buy time on a human-operated space station. There's probably some, But a lot of what could be done, and including in the microgravity strategy from NASA a year or two ago, a lot of that could be done by robots, full stop. So this idea that we're answering the question of why we need a commercially operated space station or a space station in general, in terms of things that I look at that and I say, well, a lot of that could be done by robots. To me, I'm still left scratching my head. Well, why are we doing this? And I think was part of the issue with the funding throughout the last, 7 years. Why are we in LEO? So, I mean, to me, I just tried to answer that question. I just like, well, I have this vision in my head. We're going to have humans living on a place that's not Earth in the future. Is that 5 years from now, 10 years, 20, 50? I don't know. But on the road to that, the journey to get to that vision, the destination there, you got to have people living in LEO. You got to have a LEO space station. So that's it. Boom. And that may be a requirement that has no non-government customers. NASA may be the one who should be paying for that. I'm fine with that. I mean, that's to me why we're going to space for a vision like that. And the government should subsidize that. I'm sorry, that flat out. And that's the market for maybe for LEO human-occupied space stations.
2: Yeah, I want to key on this because I think that was... I appreciated your honest assessment of that, because I think this is why it can feel so discordant and unreliable. I mean, you even say it's like a dogmatic belief.
1: It's a dogmatic belief.
2: Yeah, which listeners of the show have heard me talk about this for many years, this kind of like pseudo-religious, faith-based system of like humans, which I share, which I'm a proud member of, right? But I have to admit,
1: you were before I was.
2: Yeah, right. it's a feeling, and it's not it's fundamentally does not map well onto a policy sphere, because it is more of this kind of it's a belief system expressed through policy rather than serving a policy need. That's why you see people bending over backwards and saying, oh, well, they'll invent and have some kind of microgravity.
1: Right, I know. Another justification.
2: Crystals or something, right?
1: Which,
2: yeah, you can read back to, space station freedom documents in 1984 and 85.
1: Crystals are great, but yeah. BARDA can do that, and there's no people on their capsules.
2: Right, yeah.
1: and now that, SpaceX wants to do it with Skyfall.
2: It's very little you can uniquely do. Well, there's very little
1: something
2: that you can uniquely do in space that requires people. And I would even say that goes back, that the role of people goes back to the establishment of space as a concept, particularly in this country, to the mid-20th century that predates the existence of computation and computers, where you could not have viable any other way any sort of operational station or activities, because the computers just, unless they were represented as robots, which then they were kind of presented in this Edwardian servile, subservient attitude towards what a human was. Humans were the centered thing. And all I'd say, even like the vast majority of early to mid 20th century, like science fiction is even about space as a means of transcendence for the human into something. Like, we were centered ourselves in it, right? This whole thing.
1: Oh yeah, I mean, if you've read the Foundation trilogy,
2: sure.
1: And then I think it's the next one is called Foundation's Edge, or is it which one where they say, well, robots, and like, we've never heard of that term. I think it's Foundation's Edge. So essentially, it's this, and it kind of looks like a person.
2: Yeah.
1: I think it's Foundation's Edge. So it's the next book after the trilogy. So there's a big gap after he wrote the trilogy, and I think he wrote Foundation's Edge like late 70s or early 80s. But so the earlier books, to your point, they don't really talk about automation in the way that we talk about it, computers in the way that we talk about it. But all of a sudden, fast forward to the 80s or late 70s when he wrote the next book, we're talking about that. So he introduces that, but it's interesting to see how he tries to mash it together and make it somewhat consistent with the trilogy, which there were no robots.
2: Right. Well, I mean, it even goes back to, you see Apollo itself was like the big actual technology miracle, was like making a computer small enough, right, to fit in the module on top of that. But you go back to like the von Braun like descriptions of a space station, and it's like, oh, you have astronauts down there taking weather reports for Earth. It's as if that's the required thing. And so I feel like that has infused so deeply the role of why we need. And I think this is where it's become this kind of difficult policy, because if you can't quite say that,
1: right,
2: which it isn't by definition justifiable in a policy sense, it's a belief system or
1: a
2: value assertion, right?
1: Right.
2: Then you kind of have to back it up and say, okay, well, now our policy is continuous heartbeat in low Earth orbit, which NASA put out at the end.
1: But
2: of
1: I do think you just have to answer the why. There's another thing I ran across, Agrippa's trilemma. It's some ancient Greek philosophers. It's hard to prove a truth and answer the why question. And there's really only three ways to do it: dogma, which I'm accepting here,
2: right,
1: a never-ending series of why questions, which you could also, or circular reasoning.
2: Yeah.
1: And if you try to think about why you believe something,
2: yeah,
1: I found like, wow, that's true. It's usually one of those three things. There's really no way to actually, oh, it's that. It's anchored. The anchor is usually dogma. Why is the moon strategic?
2: Yeah.
1: Because China. Mm-hmm. Why is China interested in the moon? Because it's strategic. Oh.
2: And damn it, we're not going to be more strategic. Well, I mean, that's such a great context because you're right. I mean, and it's particularly now as a father of a toddler, I get the why questions. I'm establishing.
1: Oh, I have a 5-year-old and 6-year-old. No, I hear you. Yeah, I've been there.
2: The dogmatic aspect. But I think it's because you're a domain error where it's taking a belief and an emotional kind of almost an internalized belief and then applying it to a rational structure, which it's not really apt for, right? You can't then that way, right?
1: A budget justification is not apt for dogma.
2: But I think you can lead down into traps. So, I mean, I guess I feel this much more strongly, the belief side of it with like not hanging out in low Earth orbit, but like doing the, you know, I say doing the moon thing as if that's like this guy, like going to the moon and going beyond. And the Leo thing, I've just never got on board with in that terms of belief that's hard for me to accept why that needs to be like the continuous heartbeat, which this is where I think we go back to these changing. If NASA's the practical consequence of this is that NASA is unable to create a set of requirements and they've been shifting for what they actually need from these commercial stations, because I think tracing back that this is a dogmatic belief with no necessarily immediate practical need. So how do you then, you actually create the policy implementation creates a conditions for failure here.
1: Yeah. Yeah. Well, I think they also haven't tried to make that case. This is a step on that journey. They've made the case for Artemis. I don't think the case has been made for humans and Leo. It also just sounds like it's got an acronym in it. It's just like Leo. What is that? I'm just saying humans in orbit closer to Earth.
2: Yeah.
1: You know, I think if we even look at things like situations that could arise from a medical standpoint or just a learning how people's are in space standpoint, I just don't. To me, it makes no sense to do that on the moon. Just people are going to die a lot.
2: Yeah, but haven't we had like 25 years to do that already? I mean, like,
1: I don't think we've answered all the questions. I mean, even just, you know, the medical, we've just seen medical events on the ISS and just how quickly we can respond to that and things that we can't really do in space. So until we can like smooth out those rough edges, meaning like the rough edge, meaning like, oh, that happens. We have to immediately get that person back to Earth. I just don't feel comfortable giving that up. Until we figure that out, how to do stuff that keep people healthy in space, I don't know how we just jump straight to the lunar surface or something in the lunar orbit because it's too far away. If there's an emergency, I don't think we'll be able to handle it.
2: Yeah. So you spent a number of years working in the private sector in a, I'd say, space business, right, as part of Amazon's. Is it Kuiper? Kuiper? What's Kuiper. The right?
1: But it's
2: Kuiper.
1: Amazon Leo now, Casey, so you're lucky.
2: Amazon Leo. Well,
1: you could just say school. Leo, but I still say Kuiper because that's who I work for. But yeah, it's Amazon Leo now.
2: How did you see the decision process there? Because was that just a much more relentlessly practical relationship about what the requirements were, what we were trying to do? Or was there a core of this romanticism, dogma of, you know, pushing this forward?
1: I would say definitely less dogma, more just you're thinking about the dollars and cents of the space economy. And to me, that's just the same dollars and cents everywhere. It doesn't matter if you're on Earth and you're in space. So really, it's just, what is the product you're selling? Who's going to buy it? And then you build that product around that customer and that market. And then you try to do that as quickly as you can to reach scale. And as much as you can provide Amazon would say minimal, lovable product, not minimal viable product, but just the sense that you could get something out the door that satisfies that customer and you could start selling it. So anything that takes away from that, essentially that's a distraction. And and this is where you just have to have really good discipline to be like, no. Mm-hmm. You know, so, if we just modify it this and then someone else will buy it and no, you're focused on what you think is gonna sell, because the time you get off of that, that's a delay, that's cost and delay, and you're further away from getting to where you want to get. That is what, like, we have had the exact opposite with CLD. So it's just that,
2: right?
1: I think, you know, the discipline piece, you know, like you're getting at too, that and I you know, I'm tempted to say keep your eye on the prize, but it could shift too. You could say, well, you know, when we started the Project Kuiper, didn't think there was the direct-to-device market. Didn't really think about that. things have changed now. So like things do change in the market and you have to adapt to that. But it's that doesn't, I think, take away from the main point that you're really disciplined about what you're trying to do. And you're trying to build that capability at scale to do that. And you're trying to keep yourself away from distractions as much as possible.
2: Well, I guess that's where you're starting with like a practical, probably measurable. I mean, that's the thing with business. I guess you can count dollars in and dollars out at the end of the day, right? I mean, that's a core. It's quantized. And for something,
1: right,
2: the value of keeping humans in Leo, that's not a countable thing, really, beyond like you can count the number of people there, right? It's harder to then.
1: Science isn't either.
2: Well, in what sense? I think it is in some ways, right? There's, in terms of it's, I mean, there's countable data, I suppose, but you're saying like motivations behind scientific exploration?
1: I just mean like, when is it done? You know, like in the case of like a company, to me, you're like, we got there, we're profitable, for example. You know, there's like a kind of like a, you know, North Star, if you will, that you can be aimed, you know, pointed at, and you at least get over that hump and you're like, we got there. My only analogy there with science and discovery is that sometimes you don't really know what you're, when you get there, you keep trying, or like it's just kind of a, you may never get there in your lifetime or where you wanted to get. And it's not because you didn't try hard. It's just because you never quite knew what the discovery was that you missed out on, I guess, is my best way to put it. But you just keep trying.
2: There's a great book by Bruno Latour that I love called Laboratory Life, where he was a sociologist and he embedded himself in a biology laboratory. This is like back in the 70s. And he had this great way of explaining science as this, you look backwards, you know, and you can see a path to where you got to.
1: Yeah.
2: But if you put yourself at any point in that path in the past, it's not directional. Like these people are just kind of grabbing any, like, is it this
1: ideas,
2: or is it this? Yeah. And then there's so many dead ends. There's so many things that don't pan out that narrative collapses though into that linear path to where understanding came from. And so at any given moment, you don't even know necessarily. You can maybe have a directionality, but you don't know what's going to pay off by definition almost. Right. And you have no idea what, if there's something that you just missed, right? That would have given you some big answer or not necessarily. It's a strange and frustrating process, which I think is, again, why science is a fundamental public good rather than a generally R&D program, right?
1: I mean, I would say it is an R&D, but I mean, I look at like spectrum, so wireless technology. Think how important that is today. We mentioned it earlier. Mm-hmm. Did Maxwell, when he was coming up with his equations that predicted essentially electromagnetic spectrum and waves, did he have any idea? And then Hertz comes along and proves the existence of these things. And then later Marconi comes along and makes wireless technology at the end of the 19th century. So, and here we are, you know, 100 and whatever, 27 years later. Like, there's no way Maxwell knew that. But that doesn't mean we shouldn't spend on it.
2: Yeah, but I guess that's not the directed, that's the, in terms of like a private R&D program, right? That tends to be applied research and development. Is that true?
1: I'm saying the Maxwell stuff, that's not applied at all.
2: That's like why you have, I think that's the core, right, of why you have at least some level of public investment.
1: Oh, I agree. But I'm just saying, to me, that's comparable to like this vision of people living, because I'm like, no, I'm not saying the payoff is anytime soon. I'm not saying that we're going to have a return on that. The U.S. government certainly isn't going to have a return in the sense that you've unlocked the potential of spectrum and wireless technology for economic development and general good. No, I'm not saying we're going to see that, but to me it's comparable because it's an investment I think the government should be making.
2: Yeah. Is Maxwell like a caveman inadvertently digging up an oil well and just like, oh, well, I don't.
1: Yeah. Right. He's probably a really smart guy. I assume he was a really smart guy.
2: Well, yes. It's beyond caveman even, but just
1: well,
2: in terms
1: maybe
2: of like
1: a smart caveman too.
2: Yeah, that's true. Just not knowing didn't have the superstructure of other things.
0: We'll be right back with the rest of our Space Policy edition of Planetary Radio after this short break.
3: 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Soak in the volcanic desolation of Kilbourne Hole Volcanic Crater and stand at sunset over the sublime White Sands National Park. These are some of the same landscapes where Apollo and Artemis astronauts have trained. We'll also visit Spaceport America, the New Mexico Museum of Space History, and the Las Cruces Challenger Learning Center. 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I hope to see you there.
2: I mean, I'm still kind of fascinated, though, in terms of what you saw, in terms of how the policy then, this proposal comes out from NASA. It seems to take a lot of the companies themselves by surprise. And we were just talking about this idea of being kind of nimble, private companies being nimble and really focused on what they want. And you can see this kind of classic distinction in a particularly a democratic system where you have the companies wanted what was maybe not the most rational thing from like a policy perspective, because they wanted their CLD funding to continue. They wanted programs to continue. And so they were highly incentivized to,
1: sure,
2: to stop it.
1: All that private investment.
2: And yeah.
1: And you pointed out.
2: Because again, I would imagine you'd have to go back to your investor and say, like, I know NASA said there's like literally no other market here, but we have to convince you that NASA was wrong, or that, sure, that, as you say, maybe the only market is the NASA market,
1: and we're or main going, market. It's the anchor,
2: the main, sure, the anchor market. Yeah, I was kind of just again fascinated how that came out, because how quickly of a turnaround it was,
1: right?
2: And or just maybe that the other pathway wasn't feasible to begin with, because as you point out, ISS is, it's leaking again, which is never, right, a good thing you want to hear from a space station. It's still old.
1: Or a submarine.
2: Yeah, but that issue, I think, of just how quickly the industry itself tamped down this claim, which I don't know if you have any insight into how that process unfolded or developed, but where do you see this in from a policy framing about, did NASA just really mess up here and create a mess for themselves?
1: Well, one thing that stood out to me, and I think I might have alluded to this, is that it did seem counter to where NASA was going with a lot of other, mm-hmm, acquisitions.
2: There's an interesting sub-story that like NASA's kind of undermining its entire claim for every other.
1: That's what I thought. I was like, I don't get it. So that one didn't fit. So I'm like, it's just, I don't understand the message there. So outside of the criticisms that you pointed out for CLD, I did think, well, this is definitely an outlier. I don't understand how that's really sustainable to have this one program,
2: yeah,
1: where you're having this burden on it to have a market outside of just the NASA customer, when that's all these other programs, including and the same thing, I think at Ignition or subsequently, maybe it was the moon base announcement, we're talking, mm-hmm, about the lunar landers, which are being purchased as a service.
2: Yeah. Yeah. So like, we're going to double down on CLPS, which definitely has not really worked.
1: Yeah. Or I was thinking of service vehicles too. Those are required. I think if I'm not mistaken, that contract is like a services contract in CLPS too. You're right.
2: Pretty much everything. Yeah.
1: So to me, I was like, well, that just seems weird that, you know, that's not sustainable. So I did think that. And then the other thing, I think, you know, you pointed out that the critique was the business model, but I think it was deeper too. It was that you can't do what you say you're going to do.
2: Yeah.
1: You can't deliver what you say you're going to deliver when we want it. We don't trust you to deliver. We think there are a lot of technical things you haven't figured out yet, and you're not going to be able to build this thing and operate it the way that you say you are. So that was the thing that to me was the bigger critique outside, mm-hmm, of the business model. To me, the obvious answer, well, duh, NASA is the market.
2: Yeah.
1: The technical piece, I was like, well, that is an interesting critique. Because for one thing, that has a lot to do with the changing requirements and the funding piece. If you kind of have everyone on a starvation diet, I don't know how you can expect, and you're trying to have a lot of companies that they're all essentially begging for scraps. No, I don't think you're going to have something that really develops the way you want it to do. And then, I think the other side of that was that, well, okay, well, if there is a technical challenge, I've heard the ECLIS system mentioned, mm-hmm, a lot. So the environmental system and life support. So, okay, if that's really hard and NASA, you're like, we just don't think they've been able to figure it out, help them. But also, is it really, is it essentially the same stuff we're already using on the ISS? And if it's that hard, obviously some companies have figured it out because they're building human landing systems for the moon. So, and one of them is the same company that's trying to build.
2: Or have they? I mean,
1: it's all these, yeah, things that it's all interrelated. But again, yeah, if it's, if you're critiquing one, I guess you're critiquing the other. But at the same time, if you're saying it's really hard, these companies can't figure out, but we know as NASA, help the companies. I think I kind of implied that in my article too, like just, yeah, help them out. And then the other thing that I'm like, I didn't quite get was that there's no international market for this, and that other countries just want to barter. I'm like, mm-hmm, well, I guess that's true. But the way I understand it is that in a lot of cases, these companies are figuring out how to work within that system, meaning, okay, ESA, you don't want to pay us to do something commercially in our station, or JAXA. But what you would do is maybe we'll have some infrastructure within Europe that can support European astronauts. We'll have cargo supply from a European company. So it's not necessarily just here's some money, operate this for us as a service. There are some like trades in there that allow that economic development piece to happen in these other countries. But it doesn't look like the regular barter mechanism that NASA has used before with the ISS, and it takes NASA out of the picture. So to me, it seemed like there were workable ways around that one too. So like just from a variety of angles, I looked at this decision and I thought, something just doesn't add up here. So it's less in my mind that NASA just something changed, and more just that the pieces of the puzzle that, you know, NASA put together one way that led to the ignition announcement, with all the feedback that they were getting from external stakeholders, they said, oh, maybe we looked at it slightly wrong, and let's try that again. And we're like, okay, got it. That makes sense. We maybe should stick with this. So to me, it wasn't that there was a lot of new information out there. It was just sometimes I think when you look at a set of information,

0: and the requirements that have kind of shifted. I'm not sure if anything could get, you know, I'm worried about if we're not going to have anything after ISS deorbits, but if you switch now this drastically, you're delaying it more and it's probably going to cost more money. And I guess my analogy, I was thinking about this, my spouse and I, we've been like, I'm not even joking, like 5 years renovating this cabin in West Virginia. We put in a lot of time into it. It's been slow. We've changed our mind on a lot of things. But if we just decided now, we're like, eh, let's just knock it down and build something new. That's going to be really expensive. And everything that we've done in the last 5 years basically goes out the window. And that doesn't, it's probably going to take longer. So you could do that, but that's pretty drastic. And I don't think it's going to save you any money or any time.
1: I wonder, and this is just speculation, just to be clear, but if there was a, they were almost getting like too smart for themselves and saying like, well, this will make us happy with the Texas contingent to keep ISS going as long as possible through that alternative plan. And because there's a lot more money, there's a lot more institutional inertia, there's a lot more built-in coalition about just keeping ISS going because it's been a, you know, roughly $4 billion program for almost 30 years, more than 30 years now. And I believe pretty deeply that the ISS will never end until there's a calamity because Congress will just never let it end. I mean, you saw this with Shuttle, right? That even after Shuttle only barely ended, they extended it and they kept wanting to extend it, even though it was clearly unsafe and they didn't have any need for it. And ISS, I think, is a very similar thing.
0: Yeah,
1: and I wondered if they were thinking, oh, you know, we've just gotten a
0: couple more years.
1: Yeah, we've just gotten into a bunch of trouble with a 26 budget request that proposed to like stop rotating crews to ISS and stop doing all activities and science up there. Basically, maybe this is a way to kind of buy some goodwill. You know, I wonder if that was a factor in it. And they said, oh, and the CLD companies, they got some other contracts. They're smaller. It won't be as much of an issue. But I wonder if there was an aspect. I mean, just institutionally, NASA is also going to go what it knows with, right?
0: Yeah, and I mean, I kind of thought along those lines too. I think one thing to think about is that, you know, it rewind like a year ago, Johnson Space Center would have had Gateway.
1: Yep.
0: You know, around the moon. Now there's no Gateway.
1: Right.
0: Now if there's no ISS, what about those people that are working at Johnson? So I do see an impact to the NASA workforce. And
1: for sure. I mean, they're trying to take the money that they specifically gave to Gateway and do a completely different.
0: Right. So that to me though is not, that's not the fault of CLD. I just want to point that out.
1: Yeah. Oh yeah. That's exactly. Yes. That is true. Do you see broadly a, you know, you've been in various aspects of government, your national security side, you worked for a member of Congress, you worked in private industry, and now you're working for a think tank. Do you see kind of a through line in terms of how non-space people see space activities like this? That how much do they depend on, or how do they cue in their decision? Because most people don't have degrees in, or you know, with orbital mechanics, mathematics, or understand spectrum allocation, or you know, the fact that you can't just the space is anything but like sci-fi movies, and you can just fly around wherever you want. How do you best engage with folks like that who don't have kind of a deep understanding of the domain that they're making decisions on?
0: Yeah, this is where the dogmatic belief sometimes is not helpful.
1: Mm-hmm.
0: But at the same time, it's sometimes the only thing that you can lean on. And what I mean is that, you know, if outside the economic benefits, which there are, including in things that don't have government as a customer like SATCOM, there are national security benefits, which I talk about. Then I go back to things that I kind of the science piece, and I kind of group that in with the prestige and national honor. So in some ways, I'm talking about it in a way that I would be talking about watching the Olympics and a U.S. team win the Olympics. We should do it because it's important for our country. But at the same time, the Olympics are something that brings everyone together in a way that I think it kind of speaks to the come together, we compete, and we all want to kind of be part of something together as a planet, and all the countries get together and We all enjoy the Olympics, even though it's a very competitive environment. So I guess space is kind of like that. I try to say that at the same time, we do have competition, but there is opportunities for cooperation. I think I often point to Apollo Soyuz in 1975. Mm-hmm. So, you know, looking at this vision of the future where we do have this competition between the U.S. and China in space and potentially in a lot of different areas in space, including the moon. But at the same time, just thinking about a day when maybe we start with something like consultation today. I'm not saying we're ready for cooperation, but where countries do have a more collaborative way that they work together in space. And this is essentially captured in NASA's mission in legislation and statute. So like this dual mission to cooperate, but at the same time compete and be a leader. I guess I talk about it in that sense that, you know, the U.S. has always been, you know, a dominant force in the world for 250 years. And that, you know, I expect for that to continue into space. And it's so different.

0: than any other activity or domain that we've engaged in. But I think the costs are what really is kind of going back to why we need to really think about why we're in Leo. It's just that costs money.
1: Yeah.
0: And it does, it is very hard to tie that in, that cost, when you were talking about this broader narrative of what the government should be spending money on. So I do find that very difficult to try to tie that together. Science and research, I think it's the same thing in general, but that's where I say this is really just it's the seed, it's the fuel that powers everything that has made America successful over 250 years. And that without that investment from the government, no one else is going to do that. And we won't see the effects next year or 5 years from now, but we will in 10 and 15 and 20 years when we didn't make those investments today. So I do think there is a way to get beyond that dogma a bit, but it's hard. Yeah. I mean, I'm assuming you probably find that true. You've been doing this a very long time.
1: It absolutely is. And I think what it is, I've kind of gone back and forth, but I do think that developing dogma's obviously got a lot of connotations to it that aren't great, but just in terms of a leaning into the more experiential, or I've been talking about the sublime, and just like it's a way to access the sublime and do something kind of that does, as you said, feel good or inspiring. And that's actually, I think, a real social need, particularly right now. Unifying things are incredible, important social need about binding a society together. Apollo, there's a great article about Apollo as a civic religion. Right. And it's not something you pray to or worship, but there's a reverence you hold, and it's part of a common story that a culture and a society tells itself. Space is perfect for that. But yeah, good luck. I mean, and it's not even so much, you don't have to convince everybody. I think that you found particularly a lot with space as well, is that you just have to convince enough people to push on it. You don't need to get 90% buy-in. Right. You just need a couple of people in the right places, because there's usually not a ton of opposition. It's more about the effort to push it forward and who's going to be going to bat for it that I think makes the most difference. And so in that sense, you can kind of find converts and you know, who will, you know, proselytize for you to go full on the language.
0: Yeah, it is a story. It's an inspirational story. It's a story about cooperation. Unity. I do think, though, it's a yin, the yang to that. Yeah. It is a story about competition.
1: Do you think the competition is what is driving it all right now? Is it purely China? But only, it seems like, in human spaceflight? Is that a strong enough narrative? Have you seen that shift in the last 5 to 10 years? Because I feel like I have.
0: Well, I think, you know, when
1: you testified on this just last year.
0: Yeah, when George W. Bush talked about going back to the moon, I don't think anyone was thinking of that in terms of a competition with China at the time.
1: That's right.
0: What do we do now? We just said, you know, we're coming off the Columbia disaster.
1: Yeah.
0: Things have changed. So in some ways, I guess the case is a little easier to be made, like it could have been in the 1960s. You know, would we have landed on the moon in 1969 if we weren't in the geopolitical competition we were in with the Soviet Union? I don't see any chance.
1: No.
0: And really the kind of space investment from government, and even in missiles, really atrophied right after the end of World War II. Why do we even need any of this technology? We should. And it really only took off again in the 50s. So you could see outside of that competition, really the justification, just the raison d'etre, kind of goes away. So in some ways, yeah, that competition does help see why it's important. But I think maybe I don't want to put words in your mouth, but to both of our points, I think kind of always that consistent undercurrent that we should not forget about is that more inspirational side, where, you know, this is something that we're doing for humanity. And it's not something that is just, even though competition is a part of it, it's not just a competition where you have winners and losers.
1: What are you looking for next in the CLD world now that NASA's kind of backtracked a little bit? What needs to happen for this to be successful?
0: So the House Appropriations, the subcommittee that funds NASA, Commerce, Justice, and Science, they've put out a marker, $400 million for CLD. There's been some public chatter from the companies, the vendors, who say that's good. That could support 2 commercial space stations. Okay, let's see if that happens. So to me, that's just 2027. We're still going to have 2028, 2029. I want to see what happens with some of these tests of maybe incremental capabilities. A lot of the companies had kind of an idea of what the first phase would look like. And then we have more of a free-flying space station. So that all should happen pretty soon. You know, things that I don't know how it will impact this, things like we still have an operational Starship. I'm pretty sure at least one of the vendors' architectures, assuming there's a Starship. I don't know how much the New Glenn was baked into this. Yeah. Maybe. It could certainly affect Blue's plans. If there are technical challenges associated with some of the systems that would be needed? How much is NASA willing to help a lot of vendors who maybe haven't won the contracts yet, but maybe need that help to kind of get to where they could? So this is where I don't know exactly how that's going to play out. But I would hope that there is a willingness to try from NASA's standpoint to help as many companies as they can mature these technologies to have an operational system. But I think in the end it will come down to, can NASA afford more than one commercial space station? One thing I just want to throw out here is, does NASA need two Cadillac human rated space stations? Does it need just one that maybe is rated to NASA standards, similar to the ISS, where you could have that continuous presence, that heartbeat, mm-hmm. and another that maybe is somehow used only more sporadically, but still could house humans for a bit of time, not all the time, but maybe that's where you have more of the experiments. So kind of you're trying to have the two. Well, we want humans to be able to be there a lot of the time, also recognizing that a lot of things can happen without humans there all the time. Right. So you're trying to do both. So one could be more expensive than the other. You know, I have the Honda Civic. I also have the BMW X5, and I don't use them for the same purpose, but I have both. I don't have two X5s. I can't afford it. I actually don't have either of those type of cars. I have a 20-year-old car. Just but, you know, in that theoretical case, you know, I could see a scenario where, but again, that's going to require a little bit of out-of-the-box thinking to do this in a way that fits the budget. And I think the big thing is, though, to get to what I just said, you really have to figure out are those your requirements? And if you change them too much, you're going to get to the same problem we just had over the last 2 months. You've made it hard for the vendors to build what you say you want. And then in the end, NASA's going to have to pick who it wants to pay. I think that's going to be a hard thing too.
1: And again, I think just even, I'd say more fundamentally, just what exactly do you want to do? And I keep going back to that beyond the intent. If you can't clarify that, it's not easy to say that that tells you something about why and how effective we can do this. And I liked your idea, though, of like, or maybe we have two Civics and we just try, we have a continuous heartbeat because we're just going back from one to the other, you know, we're launching to one, then one goes down.
0: Yeah.
1: You know, we have another crew to the other one. But you're right. That probably introduced all sorts of complexities about what happens in the interim period. Though I guess we've got some Soviet stations.
0: Who you pick is going to be a bit, because right now there are four companies or groups of companies doing this. And you know, for a variety of reasons, the U.S. government has a hard time picking. And I think it doesn't like to be perceived as picking the winner. But that's kind of what's going to have to happen now. You know, I guess I just look back, just one quick historical analogy. World War I, the U.S. government needed, I think it was like a turbo supercharged engine for airplanes. They knew the French could build it. We couldn't build one. They just literally went to, they said, oh, this company, General Electric, which made, it was Thomas Edison's power company. They made turbines, gas turbines for power. Maybe they can figure it out. Hey guys, hi, can you do this? Sure, we'll try. But like, I just don't see that. We just don't like to do that anymore. Like basically pick, I'm not just going to pick, you know, Axiom and Vast. We're just going to pick you. Sorry, Voyager. Sorry, Blue. We're just going to pick you. And you all guys are having a hard time. You have a little different ways you want to do it. We're just going to pick two. That's really hard for the U.S. government to do something like that today, even though I do feel like they're going to be confronted with that situation now.
1: Eventually they'll have to. Yeah. I mean, I don't think there will be the resources for that. Or maybe there'll be an economic downturn and suddenly some of that investment money dries up. That could also select for
0: too.
1: It, right? I mean, I think there's market cycle issues here and how well capitalized. So I guess Blue is infinitely capitalized effectively as long as Jeff Bezos wants
0: to. They got their attention on other stuff right now.
1: Clearly.
0: And that's where they want to put it. And I think it's totally logical for them.
1: Yeah. All right. Well, if any of those things happen, Clayton, we'll have you back. And
0: great.
1: We'll check in on this. Where can people find you or your writings online?
0: Go to the CSIS website for the Aerospace Security Project and find me under staff.
1: We'll put a link there for folks, but you have put out a lot of great content and interviews and other things. And I very much appreciate your insights. And again, I think it's rare and frustratingly rare to have people to say what they think, make good arguments in the space world, which is why working for think tanks is great. So I'm happy to have you.
0: You don't have to do anything. You just get to opine. It's not too bad. Try it sometime.
1: Clayton Swope, thank you so much. We will have you on again.
0: No, thanks, Casey. Good chatting.
1: We've reached the end of this month's episode of the Space Policy Edition of Planetary Radio. But we will be back next month with more discussions on the politics and philosophies and ideas that power space science and exploration.
2: 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Me, Casey Dreyer, and Merk Boyan, my colleague, composed and performed our Space Policy Edition theme. 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
4: Humans are preparing to return to the moon. This week on Planetary Radio. I'm Sarah El Ahmed of the Planetary Society, with more of the human adventure across our solar system and beyond. This week, I'm joined by two scientists that are helping turn that return to the moon into reality. Kelsey Young is a research scientist at NASA Goddard Space Flight Center. She serves as the Artemis Science Flight Operations Lead and is leading the Lunar Observations and Imaging Campaign for Artemis II. She's helping to define what the astronauts will observe, document, and study as they fly around the moon for the first time in more than 50 years. We're also joined by Noah Petro, the lab chief of the Planetary Geology, Geophysics, and Geochemistry Lab at NASA Goddard. He's the former project scientist for the Lunar Reconnaissance Orbiter and the project scientist for Artemis III. He's responsible for shaping the science behind humanity's first lunar footsteps of the 21st century. We'll talk about what astronauts are going to be looking for when they return to the moon and how these missions are setting the stage for a more sustained human presence on our nearest neighboring world. Then we'll wrap things up in What's Up with Bruce Betts, our chief scientist. He'll share the story of the first and only geologist to walk on the moon. If you love Planetary Radio and want to stay informed about the latest space discoveries, make sure you hit that subscribe button on your favorite podcasting platform. By subscribing, you'll never miss an episode filled with new and awe-inspiring ways to know the cosmos and our place within it. The Artemis program is NASA's effort to return humans to the moon and establish a sustained presence there, one that's built on decades of scientific knowledge, some really hard-earned lessons from Apollo, and new capabilities designed for deeper exploration. While Artemis is led by the United States, it's also taking place in a very different geopolitical moment. In January, just ahead of the Artemis II launch preparations, a 60th nation signed the Artemis Accords. The Artemis Accords are a set of non-binding agreements that outline shared principles for how countries conduct civil exploration of the moon and other destinations. They're meant to reinforce existing space law. Things like transparency and peaceful use, interoperability, and public sharing of scientific data, all while helping to avoid conflicts as more nations and companies operate beyond Earth. The next major milestone is Artemis II, which is currently scheduled to launch no earlier than February 6th, with the usual caveat that launch dates can and do change. When it flies, the mission will send four astronauts, Reid Wiseman, Victor Glover, Christina Koch, and Jeremy Hansen, on the first crewed flight around the moon in more than 50 years. It will also mark other historic firsts. The first woman, the first person of color, and the first non-American to travel to the moon. And Artemis II isn't just a symbolic return. During their lunar flyby, the crew will act as scientific observers. They'll document things about the moon from orbit while operating in deep space beyond Earth's protective magnetosphere and helping to validate the tools and the workflows that future surface crews are going to rely on. That work feeds directly into Artemis III, which is planned to return humans to the lunar surface later this decade. Artemis III is expected to land astronauts near the moon's south polar region, a region that's unlike anything we visited during Apollo. It's home to permanently shadowed areas that may contain water ice and to some of the oldest accessible rocks in the solar system. My guests today are Drs. Kelsey Young and Noah Petro from NASA Goddard Space Flight Center. Kelsey Young is a research space scientist at NASA Goddard, working in the Planetary Geology, Geophysics, and Geochemistry Lab. She focuses on how astronauts can safely and effectively explore planetary surfaces like the moon and Mars. Early in her career, she worked at NASA's Johnson Space Flight Center as an exploration scientist, where she helped bridge that gap between planetary science and mission operations. Much of Kelsey's work revolves around simulating future exploration before humans ever leave Earth. She's held leadership roles in major NASA analog missions, including serving as the science lead for NEMO, which is NASA's underwater spaceflight simulator, and for NXT, where she also piloted submersibles herself. She's the principal investigator for projects like TubeX, which study how astronauts might explore lava tubes on the moon and Mars, and Sphere, which uses high-fidelity virtual and hybrid reality environments to train crews and test mission concepts. And within the Artemis program, Kelsey plays a really pivotal operations role. Since 2002, she's served as the Artemis Science Flight Operations Lead, integrating the science team directly into NASA's flight control structure. She's also the Lunar Observations and Imaging Campaign Lead, defining the science objectives and photography plans for the first crewed mission around the moon. She's joined by Dr. Noah Petro. He's the lab chief of NASA Goddard's Planetary Geology, Geophysics, and Geochemistry Lab, and serves as the former project scientist for the Lunar Reconnaissance Orbiter. After finishing his doctorate, he joined NASA Goddard as a postdoctoral researcher in 2007 and never left. I don't blame him either. He's had some amazing opportunities at that institution. His research focuses on the evolution of the lunar crust, particularly how impact cratering has reshaped the moon's surface and redistributed materials over billions of years. He played a key role in the Moon Mineralogy Mapper instrument flown by India's Chandrayaan-1 mission. You may remember, that's the mission that helped confirm the presence of water and hydroxyl on the lunar surface, a discovery that would later become central to how NASA thinks about sustained long-term lunar exploration. He's also deeply involved in Apollo Next Generation sample analysis, studying pristine lunar samples that were collected during Apollo 17 that have remained sealed for nearly half a century. Noah is the Artemis III project scientist, responsible for coordinating the science behind the first human footsteps on the moon in the 21st century. In this conversation, we'll talk about Artemis II and III, how astronauts are trained to observe the moon like geologists, how decades of orbital data guided mission decisions, and how Artemis II and III are designed to turn human presence into lasting discovery. Hey, Noah and Kelsey, thanks for joining me.
5: Well, thanks for having us on.
4: Well, the Artemis II launch is literally right around the corner. I know there's always some uncertainty when it comes to these kinds of launches, but how are you both feeling as launch day approaches?
6: I am feeling really excited. I mean, I feel like coming out of the holidays, like as we've moved into 2026, it has, you know, definitely felt a lot more real in the context of, you know, I think more people across the agency and across the world are now, you know, realizing how close it is and the excitement is really ramping up. So I think my first emotion of how I'm feeling is, you know, pure excitement. Yes, there's also a lot of work to do. So, you know, trying to stay knuckle down and keep the team, you know, focused on the work we still have to do, but really excited.
4: How about you, Noah?
5: I mean, I'm in a state of awe that we are living through this, having seen similar rollout footage of just about every Apollo mission and having seen that for my whole life, and then just see this happen and knowing people who are directly involved and to have, you know, bear witness to this incredible event. I'm just in awe that it's happening. It's happening. And people that I work with, admire, and support get to be directly involved in this, to have this incredible role that we're returning humans to the moon for the first time in, over 50 years, to get to see parts of the moon that we've never seen before. I'm just sort of gobsmacked. I mean, Kelsey knows more than anyone how much work has been put into putting all of this together. And, you know, we have a lot of work ahead of us. And then there's another mountain behind it called Artemis 3, and we get to do it all over again. And I think that's really cool. And so I'm think back to what my what I would say as a 8-year-old, as a 10-year-old, getting to, you know, be in the universe, circling around all this and thinking, damn, I'm so lucky.
4: And along that vein, Noah, your dad worked on the Apollo program, right? What does that feel like now, being able to shape humanity's return to the lunar surface? I mean, that's got to feel crazy.
5: Just extra pressure and self-imposed pressure, but there's a lot of pride in that because, you know, my dad worked on Apollo a very short period of time right after college before going off to do other things. And so, you know, he always was this fan of Apollo, having had a very small but, you know, significant role in it. And then to be in discussions now, you know, he was not a planetary geologist. He was an engineer. He built hardware. He built stuff to keep astronauts alive. And so now in meetings, when I hear about the portable life support system that the astronauts will wear while they're walking around the surface of the moon, you know, nobody is talking about, oh, well, Dennis Pedro, this, this. But I think, oh, that's really so cool, because the work he did 60 years ago now is still sort of reverberating through. And, you know, obviously it's come a lot further than he was able to see in his time, but it's just really cool and it's gratifying. And again, I caution, anytime you ask someone to talk about their dads, you know, you'll make someone cry. So I'm just going to keep it very to the point. There's a lot of pride to have multi-generational Petros supporting sending humans to the moon.
4: Well, both of you are geologists by training. What originally drew you to planetary geology, and when did the moon kind of become central to both of your works?
6: I grew up going on kind of annual hiking trips with my dad and my sister. And my dad would take us, you know, to national parks across the country to go on hiking trips. The first one was, I was in maybe fourth or fifth grade, and we went to Zion National Park first. And I had never really done like a really big hike, but we did Angel's Landing, which is, you know, a pretty iconic hike if you've been to Zion National Park. And I was not happy. We got out of the car and I was just being such a pill. And my dad, who had planned this wonderful, you know, like spring break for us, like was just like, fine, you can stay at the car and I'll be back in a few hours. And he just started walking. Of course, he would not actually have left me at the car, but I didn't know that at like age 10 or whatever. And so I was so indignant at the thought of him leaving me there that to spite him, I went. I was like, oh, well, he's not going to get away with this and I'm just going to be a jerk. And within like 3 minutes, I was like, oh, hiking, this is amazing. Like, I absolutely loved it. I was like running up ahead of him on the trail. And from then on, we did annual trips and I just absolutely loved it. When I got to undergrad, I got lucky and got a guidance counselor, you know, your counselor in undergrad that helps you figure out, you know, your major and your path to graduation. And she happened to know of this tiny, tiny department at the university where I went with geology. And I took one class and was like literally that first class, the first hour, I was like, yep, I'm good, locked in. And then we, you know, fortunately at this tiny department, we had two planetary scientists, both of whom are, you know, really, you know, pillars of their respective fields. And again, just got lucky that I ended up at this program that had these two people, because I don't think I would have necessarily understood that you could do geology on other planetary surfaces. And this is something that, like, it's a team sport, right? And it's not just the astronauts who are doing the field geology on other planets. It's the entire team that supports them. And so, again, I think it was even like my first semester of undergrad when I kind of made this connection. And I literally not once since then have ever considered another option for me. I just knew that everything clicked into place for me.
4: How about you, Noah?
5: Yeah, so very similar origin story to Kelsey. You know, my dad having worked on Apollo, when I was a kid, he and I would do trips together, and we weren't hiking necessarily, but we'd go to space museums here in DC, go to the Air and Space Museum. And I remember one trip to the Cradle of Aviation Museum in Bethpage, Long Island. And you know, they've got the lunar module and they've got hardware, and they had on this one table a part of the portable life support system, and it sort of unpacked so you could see it. And he says, oh yeah, do you see this piece there? I built that. And I said, what? And I had not known as a kid that my dad had this sort of first career as an engineer working for Hamilton Standard in Connecticut, building parts for the portable life support system and for the lunar module. And that sort of was like, oh, well, that's really cool. I didn't know you worked on Apollo. It made sense why we were doing all these trips to NASA centers and going to space museums, and sort of clicked. And that just sort of brought Apollo to me as this real thing that was done. I remember building a model of the Saturn V with my dad, you know, pretty tall model, and asking, why did that huge rocket and only this little top piece come back, and learning about, you know, the rocket equation from him at a young age. And that made Apollo very real and got me enthusiastic about it. And then in the ninth grade, I took an earth science class. I took a geology class, and I had a teacher who just, kind of like Kelsey, we had that moment where it was like, this is what I want to do. First day, first year of high school, Mr. Terlizzi stands up at the front of the classroom with a tank of water, with a rock and a piece of wood. And he says, what's going to sink and what's going to float? And everybody says, the rock is going to sink and the wood is going to float. He puts them in the water, and the rock floated and the wood sank. And I just remember those synapses firing. And just like Kelsey saying, that's it. Whatever he tells me for the next school year, I'm all in on. And just fell in love with earth science, fell in love with geology, and went off to college to become a geology, an earth science teacher. That's what I wanted to do. I wanted to emulate those teachers. And freshman year, October of my freshman year, we had a guest lecturer, professor from my college, who spent the week talking about the geology of the moon. And I remember sitting there thinking, oh, I had no idea. Oh yeah, we went to the moon, but that's right, we brought back rocks. We could do things with them. And Gene kind of taught me about lunar science and taught me about what it means to be a planetary scientist, a lunar scientist. And so I had this merging of the things that I was interested in geology and lunar science and lunar exploration, bringing those things together. And the rest is my career.
4: Yeah, and you went on to work with the Indian Space Research Organization on the Chandrayaan-1 mission, right? Specifically on the moon mineralogy mapper that then helped us confirm that there was water and hydroxyl and all these volatiles in various places on the moon, but especially near the South Pole. At the time, did you realize that that discovery might someday actually influence where humans would land on the moon?
5: Certainly not. I mean, having been in those meetings, I mean, that's the thing, is we remember the discovery and the 2009 paper. I remember the first moment we looked at the data and thought, this can't be right. We spent so much time trying to convince ourselves on that team that the data was wrong, that we missed something, that the calibration was off, that I almost kind of look back at that paper as like, oh, thank goodness we got that done, because the effort to get there was so long and fraught and tortuous. But when we bring in data from, we worked with data from Cassini and the Deep Impact Space Probe to confirm it. No, we did not make a mistake, an error in our analysis. And thought, okay, this is a great discovery. Of course, that was 2009. Here we are, it's 2026. It's like, wow, it took us a long time to get to this point, but here we are. And you know, that was one of the dominoes that fell to make the story for Artemis and Artemis exploration of the South Pole. There was other data sets that suggest that there's enhancements of water at the South Pole or at the poles of the moon. The M-Cubes data, the moon mineralogy mapper data, was this. It's the first time we had a modern 21st century data set that said, ah, there is something happening here. And we have just slowly and gradually unfolded the story. You know, LRO launched to the moon, the Lunar Reconnaissance Orbiter launched the moon shortly after that discovery from M-Cube came out, too close in time for us to do anything different with the data sets, but still confirming the notion that, okay, there's water at and around the surface of the moon and this unfolding story. But never in my wildest dream did I imagine that those tortuous discussions in 2008 would lead to, you know, this position that we find ourselves about to send humans back to the moon only 20 years later.
4: Yeah. But before we can all happily watch astronauts bouncing around at the South Pole of the moon, there's a lot of science that needs to get done, and thankfully Artemis II along the way. So let's get some of the basics out of the way. How long is the Artemis II mission going to be from launch to splashdown?
6: Around 10 days.
7: 10 days. But it's not actually going into orbit around the moon, right? It's just going to be doing a flyby kind of trajectory.
6: That's correct. Yeah, it flies around the far side and comes back. It does not orbit the moon.
7: What kind of path does it take around the moon, and why was that trajectory chosen?
6: First and foremost, Artemis II is a test flight, right? Of course, it's the first crewed flight of the Orion vehicle. And so a lot of those, you know, objectives, including, you know, how what trajectory the spacecraft will take is built around making sure that crew can safely fly the Orion spacecraft.
7: Are there any particular parts of the moon that the crew is going to be flying over that might later inform Artemis III?
6: We've built out a list of targets for the crew to image and describe that covers 360 degrees of the moon's surface. Some of those targets do include the Artemis III candidate landing regions. And so, again, of course, what targets will be visible to them will entirely depend on launch date and when they'll get to the moon. We're hoping that, you know, we're able to get human eyes on the candidate landing regions for Artemis III.
7: Yeah. Well, we're not going to be landing on the moon with this mission, but it's still very key in order to make that possible. So what are the core science objectives for Artemis II?
6: Yes, the science objectives, there are 10 of them. There are also, we have four objectives that we're calling kind of exploration capability objectives that make sure that our science teams are set up for future success on Artemis III and beyond. But purely, you know, talking about our science objectives for the mission, we have, you know, 10 objectives that were, you know, of course, pulled and tied to the driving community documents for, you know, prioritized lunar and solar system objectives. Actually, NOAA was extremely instrumental in developing those 10 objectives in conjunction with, you know, his deep knowledge of the community documents. And then we actually prioritized those 10 into priority one, priority two, priority three. So sort of three priority buckets based around how high priority they are for the community, but also what the Artemis II mission profile is really able to do. So given that it's a flyby, they're not orbiting, given in the distance that they're going to be from the moon and that they'll have a whole disk view of the lunar surface, we prioritize those objectives based on what we thought human beings with the Artemis II capabilities would be able to do.
7: Well, Artemis II includes a planned lunar observations and imaging campaign for which you're the lead, Kelsey. So what are scientists hoping to learn from those images that we couldn't necessarily learn from a mission like the Lunar Reconnaissance Orbiter?
6: Absolutely. I'll give my take, but definitely kick it over to NOAA, the LRO expert. So quickly, I mean, the benefit of, you know, having astronauts who have been really well trained in geology, and I'm super happy to go into those details of how they were trained and what they were trained to do over a spacecraft. And the answer would be true if you were asking me about the difference between a rover on the surface of a planetary body and an astronaut, is that this is a well-trained brain. This is a brain that knows the science objectives and knows what observations are required to address those objectives. And so from an image perspective, they're able to, you know, use their eyes, figure out what's interesting, figure out what's connected to those science objectives, describe it, and then image it, right? Of taking the image that they know will be scientifically valuable in the moment. You asked specifically about images. So I'll just mention briefly that, you know, the critical data set for us that is really distinct, you know, data from other spacecraft and even Apollo, is the human being descriptions, like the descriptions that the astronauts are going to provide of the lunar surface. But before I get sucked into a rabbit hole, I'll kick it to NOAA for his LRO take.
5: Yeah, the LRO component of this is really important. And again, every time I said Apollo X, you'd have a dollar, right? So I'm going to start filling that bucket of Apollo references. But in Apollo, we sent humans to the moon at the same time we were building up knowledge about the lunar surface and its environment. And so when we sent humans to orbit the moon, we had them make observations that we couldn't recreate with the orbital data that we had at the time. Now with LRO, it's been at the moon since 2009, continues to operate and collect this incredible volume of data. You know, I thought, well, we can't just have the crew members make observations that would just as be easily done with LRO data. And so that takes away a lot of what Apollo had astronauts do. But what we have, as Kelsey mentioned, you know, with these well-trained eyes, and when you connect well-trained eyes to a well-trained brain, you have this opportunity to harness the curiosity that every human has, and especially these four humans. And so, you know, looking at the moon, having to describe color, What do you see when you look at the moon? And we learned, again, Apollo is another dollar in the bucket, that there are very subtle color differences on the moon that we think we can capture through LRO data. But we'd really like to be sure that they're there and that we're not overinterpreting the data sets that we have. And so we know from Apollo 17, Jack Schmidt saw color differences on the near side of the moon as they were leaving. You know, the last time we had humans there. Well, doggone, let's have them look for color provinces, color regions, and describe those colors of a part of the moon that's very different. So if we are so fortunate to have a fully illuminated far side, or at least get views of the far side, we can have our crew members check that hypothesis that there should be color differences and that they're connected to different regions, and that we can then tie those observations to the data sets that we have. We also can ask the astronauts to look across the whole surface of the moon very quickly. To do that with LRO would take 53 different SLUs over several months to build up this data set. We can do it. But in the time of the flyby for Artemis II, we can have the astronauts look at different surfaces under different viewing geometries. And from their observations, their descriptions, their photographs, we can then make inferences about differences in the properties of the surface. We know that we're given a limited opportunity. We have this one shot with Artemis II to do this particular type of observation of the far side. When we look at Artemis III and the possible orbital geometries that mission will have, we're going to have a whole different view of the moon that Artemis III will have. So, you know, I view Artemis II as this really important connection between the types of observations that Apollo did and future orbital missions. And so, you know, as Kelsey said, we've got these 10 objectives. I'm most excited to have four enthusiastic people, three of whom have spent an extended amount of time on the ISS looking at the Earth, practice their trade over the far side of the moon. And so, you know, I'm looking forward to them describing color provinces and looking for textural differences around craters. I'm also just excited to hear four people get excited about looking at the moon and hoping that excitement translates to excitement for the rest of the population who are stuck here on Earth.
7: Oh, I hope so. I'm so happy for them. I mean, this is such a huge milestone. Oh, especially after all that time spent around the Earth on the ISS, to be able to compare it to the moon and get that experience and share it with the rest of us here on Earth after all this time.
5: And also, I forget that while they're flying over the far side of the moon, off in the distance will be the Earth. And again, we haven't had that perspective in over 50 years. And so I'm also eager to see what does the Earth look like from, you know, 200,000 plus miles away. And, you know, my first love will always be lunar science, but always hovering in the background, reminding us that it's there is the Earth. And so those observations will be important as well.
7: Well, you mentioned Schmidt from Apollo 17 just a little bit ago, the only professional geologist to ever stand on the lunar surface, right?
5: So far. We're going to change that in the future.
7: But. But Kelsey, how are astronauts without that kind of background being trained today so that when we send people back to the moon, they'll be able to think of it like geologists would?
6: We train the crew in a lot of different ways, but really it's with one objective in mind, which is, you know, based on the fact that they are members of the science team, right? They are the field scientists actually doing the exploration, including the Artemis II crew, where their field site is the moon from Orion. And so we're really trying to prepare the crew with that mentality in mind. You are a member of this science team, and you need to be able to build the skills to be able to execute accordingly, like the field scientist who is taking the data. So our goal is not to, for example, train them only how to swing a hammer and only how to get the sample into the sample bag and only how to take a good picture, but it's to train them in the science objectives of why, you know, why we're asking them to do those things, and then to train them in the skills they need to execute those objectives. So regardless of the landing site, regardless of if the crew is taking images from Orion or actually doing future EVAs or spacewalks on the lunar surface, our goal is to create a crew that reflects our objectives and the skills you need to accomplish them. So We have a training plan. Our crew training lead is Dr. Cindy Evans down at the Johnson Space Center. Noah and I are both fortunate to be on her team and have spent a lot of time training both the Artemis II crew and developing the plans for future Artemis III crew. And that includes classroom training, you know, like them sitting in a classroom and learning fundamentals. We do have a lot of experience also training, you know, astronaut candidates when they come in. And we have, you know, really put a lot of time and effort into making sure that that classroom training is not just flipping PowerPoint charts over and over again, right? We're very intentional about, you know, creating like hands-on experiential learning opportunities in the classroom, and really trying to acknowledge the fact that, you know, astronauts, like every student anywhere, you know, they all learn in different ways. So we're really being intentional about how we develop that training. So classroom training, we have, of course, field-based training. We have 5 field sites, 3 domestic to the U.S. and 2 international that we are developing to take future, you know, Artemis III and beyond crews on. The Artemis II crew, we took to a couple of those training locations as they were getting ready. And then really critically, we have simulations with them as well. So we, you know, for the Artemis II crew, we kind of had 2 sim environments that we worked with them in. One was in one of the few Orion mockups that they train in. There's a few for different purposes, and the crew spends time in all of them. But specifically, there is a mockup down at the space vehicle mockup facility at the Johnson Space Center. That's kind of a medium fidelity mockup. It has the physical space constraints, and, you know, it allows them to practice interior procedures and stowage and all that great stuff. So we actually put them in that mockup and hung a giant inflatable moon globe out the window at the right distance and angle, of course, to view that you know, to make it look pretty similar to what they'll see, and actually had them practice, you know, the actual managing the hardware, because there's a lot of hardware to manage in a very tight volume with 4 people, actually taking the images, practicing the descriptions. And then really critically, you know, where they put it all together is in integrated simulations with the flight control team. So you have crew members in, you know, a different Orion mockup elsewhere at the Johnson Space Center. And we actually play amazing visualization videos that our visualization lead, Ernie Wright at Goddard, put together from LRO data. We play it at the right distance and speed that they'll be seeing the flyby, you know, in, and we use LRO data. So it's, you know, it's really high resolution. And we have the flight control team in mission control in the flight control rooms they'll be supporting from, including our lunar science team, who will be based out of the science evaluation room. So you really have, you know, like all of the full range of people on the team will be supporting from a lunar science perspective. And it allows the crew to like really rep things at pace, right, with the products they're actually going to be using to execute off of during the mission. It allows the flight control team, who aren't scientists, to hear those descriptions and start to get used to hearing science and mood words on the loops. It allows the science team the experience to get trained in the operation side of things, as well as to provide feedback to the crew on the descriptions they're providing. So this whole comprehensive training program is really designed to create crews that are scientists, that are members of the science team.
7: We'll be right back with the rest of my interview with Noah Petro and Kelsey Young after this short break.
8: Hi, y'all. LeVar Burton here. Through my roles on Star Trek and Reading Rainbow, I have seen generations of curious minds inspired by the strange new worlds explored in books and on television. I know how important it is to encourage that curiosity in a young explorer's life. That's why I'm excited to share with you a new program from my friends at the Planetary Society. It's called the Planetary Academy, and anyone can join. Designed for ages 5 through 9 by Bill Nye and the curriculum experts at the Planetary Society, the Planetary Academy is a special membership subscription for kids and families who love space. Members get quarterly mailed packages that take them on learning adventures through the many worlds of our solar system and beyond. Each package includes images and factoids, hands-on activities, experiments and games, and special surprises. A lifelong passion for space, science, and discovery starts when we're young. Give the gift of the cosmos to the explorer in your life.
7: How important is the lighting geometry and the timing during Artemis II for interpreting the surface features, and especially near the poles where we have those permanently shadowed craters and all kinds of other features?
6: Lighting. Artemis, every Artemis mission, lighting will be a thing that we will talk about and care about and think about a lot. For Artemis 2, and I know Noah has thoughts on this, both for 2 and for, of course, when we get to the surface. But for Artemis 2, I actually view illumination as an opportunity rather than a challenge because, you know, of course, at any given time, at any given moment, 50% of the moon is illuminated and 50% is not. And we don't know exactly what 50% will be illuminated when the Artemis 2 crew gets there. So what we've done is built a list of targets, of lunar targets, that is encompassing of all 360 degrees of the lunar surface. We are actually right now this week, I think actually there's a meeting happening right now to work on the lunar targeting plan for the February launch window. That plan will be refined once they actually launch and know exactly when they're going to get to the moon, because even a difference of several hours could change a few of the targets that we're actually asking them to image. So, of course, illumination plays a role in so far as 50% of the moon will be illuminated, and that's the 50%, you know, we're going to be having them spend the bulk of their time on. But it also is an opportunity, as Noah was mentioning earlier about, you know, photometric observations. Actually, a little exercise we implemented with the crew during some of their classroom training is we took essentially like a sandbox, which of course, you know, if you've sat on the beach ever, right, you know that sand is not uniform. There are ridges, there are, you know, mounds and valleys. And we took a sandbox, we turned off all the lights in the room, and we shined a light directly over on that sandbox and asked them to describe what they see. And what they see is color, is albedo. And then you move that light source all the way to the side and you lose all of that ability to see the color and albedo, but what pops out is morphology and texture. And both of those observations are equally important, but allow you to understand very different things about surface properties of that material. For Artemis 2, the crew will be moving, right? And so we actually have several targets for which during their flyby period, we'll actually ask them to image and describe more than once for that reason, right? They'll be able to see the same target in a new way. And so illumination actually becomes, and, you know, playing with these light sources and the perspectives of where Orion will be relative to the lunar surface allows us to tease out different parts of the scientific questions we're trying to answer for Artemis 2.
7: And looking forward to Artemis 3, I think about how the astronauts during the Apollo era kind of had to make these critical discoveries on the fly, right? Like a lot of that was just like, look at this cool rock, I'm going to decide to go after that, right? What kinds of geological judgment calls will the Artemis 3 astronauts need to make that might not be fully scripted ahead of time?
6: I mean, this is exactly why we're creating a crew that are capable of executing our objectives, because frankly, scientifically, this is one of the primary reasons we send people, right, is that they're able to react to what they're seeing. So we spend a lot of time making sure that the crew feels empowered and has the scientific knowledge to not just follow exactly the traverse line on the map, right? Like, take this step because it's written on your you know, cup checklist, and then exactly run things exactly as written. You know, of course, there's a safety envelope, of course, and we work very tightly. There's a reason we're integrated so tightly with flight operations, and the team is that, you know, we're a critical part of you know, developing those, you know, requirements and making sure that our science team understands, you know, the envelope in which they're operating within. But there is room for the well-trained crew member to make those decisions real time. So, you know, you could get to a station on a future EVA or spacewalk where, you know, it was a pre-planned station, like they're supposed to be here. Hi, hello, station 2. But you know what? Now that I'm seeing this, what they're asking me to image and what they're asking me to sample isn't really reflective of what I know they're science priorities are. I see, you know, this boulder that contains the diversity that we did not expect, or I'm seeing a lithology or a rock type that I don't expect here, akin to Jack Schmidt's Orange Soil excitement and discovery on Apollo 17. They are going to know, they're going to recognize those Easter eggs. They're going to recognize the orange soil, and they're going to know why it's important. And they are equipped to make those changes real time. And so, you know, actually, in addition to the Artemis 2 role, I'm the science flight operations lead for all of Artemis. I'm kind of the science mission directorate's lead representative into flight operations directorate down at JSC. And I've spent a lot of time, you know, really trying to create this culture of that kind of opportunistic discovery is a success. Like, that's how we know we've succeeded from a crew training perspective, from a, we go ahead and act on that discovery. I mean, this is a win scientifically. And so I think, you know, that mentality is really starting to become ingrained, of course, again, well within the safety constraints that we know that the crew and vehicle and the suit need to operate within. Reacting to scientific discovery is the benefit of sending people, and we are certainly creating a crew and, you know, an infrastructure to support that flexible execution of the traverses.
5: And, you know, every Apollo mission had their own discoveries on the surface that were not part of any kind of plan. Apollo 11, Buzz Aldrin described seeing what he thought looked like biotite on the surface. It wasn't biotite, but he was trained to use words that described what he was seeing. He was seeing impact glass on the surface. That got the scientists in Houston and in Flagstaff all spun up about biotite. But what he was saying was he was surprised at how glassy some of the surface was. And so an inordinate amount of effort went into understanding that it was impact glass, micrometeorite bombardment, turning the surface into glass, a profound discovery that we now understand its component of. They didn't know what to expect in Apollo 11 for that. That was a discovery. And every mission subsequent to that had its, wait a minute, I was expecting this, and I see this. And as Kelsey said, we're going to go off and do that. Jack's example of the orange soil being a perfect one. Hey, this is important. I'm going to do this, guys. You know, you listen to the recording. I'm going to go off and I'm going to start taking a trench. Wasn't in the plan, wasn't, I'm going to do this. And he's going to buy enough time by doing that for them to say, okay, we're going to take a double drive tube here and go off and do this and change the plan. So we want the crew members, as Kelsey said, to have ownership, to know, hey, this is important, but oh, this thing that I'm observing, I know takes precedence. So I'm going to go off and I'm going to do this other thing. I can't wait for that. And for Artemis 3, I mean, I go and I daydream about what I think the surface will be like. And I can't wait to be proven wrong about what we are going to find there, because that means we're making scientific progress. We're making an advancement. We are in a position to have discovery. And, you know, I can't wait for those surprises. And that's okay too, right? I think some people might think, oh, if you're surprised by something, that means you're unprepared. No, it's because our knowledge was incomplete. Apollo 16 went to the moon fully trained to find volcanic rock. They found impact rock. They found impact melts. That wasn't because we made a mistake. Our mistake was an interpretation of this incredible object that we have 3 days away. And we had a moment to learn and progress. And so, I hope on Artemis 2 that there are surprises, that crew members say, wait, I was expecting this, and I see something different, because that means we're learning something. And so for Artemis 3, what are those discovery moments going to be? I can't even begin to speculate what there's going to be. And I don't want to seed my mind to get ready for those surprises, because it's just going to lead to disappointment. We have a different surprise. I just can't wait for that.
7: Are there any lessons from the Apollo era geology training that you've kind of carried forward here? Or are there any things that you're deliberately doing different this time?
5: We are so fortunate to have those lessons of Apollo to build on, right? First and foremost, that the geology training was well received, that it was positive. Getting crew members, getting support personnel, getting people out in the field to put hands on rocks was viewed as a good thing, partially because it got people out of classrooms. You know, there's no greater classroom for geology than the field, and being at the side of Meteor Crater, of being at a lava flow to understand the processes that we're trying to understand. That was maybe the most critical lesson from Apollo, is that it worked. And, you know, I think just the fact that we're able to do that now speaks to the importance of that legacy. The other part is that time to spend with crew members, to hear them and guide them in their discovery of this incredible science called geology, and then getting them to turn them loose on the lunar surface and the opportunity that presents. I think the other lesson from Apollo is you can never have too many field components. Obviously, we're in a time-constrained environment. We can't do everything we want. And so every unique opportunity you have to get out and put your foot on a rock is going to be viewed as something we want to do.
6: You know, I think in Noah's point of, you know, it worked, I'll add that it worked so much that we did create Apollo crews, not we, but the NASA traders at the time and the academic traders at the time, did create crews that were empowered to be field geologists on the moon, not just Jack Schmidt, an actual field geologist by training. So it worked insofar as the crew really understand what was being asked of them, but it also worked in that they were making active discovery on the lunar surface. And the second thing I'll add is perhaps more of a personal story from our journey over the last couple of years, which is actually NOAA was really instrumental in setting this up. Dr. Farouk Elbaz came and talked to the Artemis II lunar science team last year. And really, you know, talked about his, you know, journey training Apollo crews. He was essentially the lead for kind of the orbital science that the Apollo crews were completing. And he trained all of the Apollo crews. And he just told stories of, you know, how he integrated the training in a way that the astronauts would resonate with and that would get, you know, approved at the time, right? And so listening to how he was, you know, doing things like, you know, asking them when they're on their flights where they're actually flying aircraft to maintain, you know, currency there, that they were actually, you know, making observations, and he would, you know, literally meet them where they're at, of going to listening to how he was, you know, doing things like, you know, asking them when they're on their flights where they're actually flying aircraft to maintain, you know, currency there, that they were actually, you know, making observations.

0: where they're at. So just listening to him talk was, you know, I've had a lot of really amazing and inspiring moments over since I got this job. And that just, you know, is at or near the top. It was just extremely motivating and inspiring to listen to, you know, now it's like when Noah and I and you know, Cindy and her training team go into these conversations, we have data to say it worked. He did not have that data. He was the one fighting for that time and he got that time and it worked. And that amount of inspiration was just, I mean, incredible. And also his extremely sharp memory for how he did that and what it looked like all these years later was quite impressive.
1: Well, we've learned a lot about the moon in the last 60 years that we didn't know before, but there are so many mysteries and so many things we have left to discover. Are there any things that both of you are particularly eager to learn that you're hoping the Artemis missions can help us piece together?
0: I'll give two quick answers. So one is maybe more of the human element for Artemis II. And, you know, I think like what I'm most excited about for Artemis II is the very first description we hear from them. So we won't hear every single description they give real time during the flyby period, but we'll hear some of them. And that first description, the first time one of them falls down and gives a description of the actual moon out the actual window instead of the simulations we've done, I might just lose my mind. Like, I'm just going to be so excited to hear that because I have heard them give descriptions for months and months and months of renderings of the moon, and they are phenomenal descriptions. They are really good and scientifically valuable and exciting because they bring the human element to it. And that's just with fake moons, not out actual windows. And so I just truly can't wait for the discovery that these descriptions are going to bring, because I know that this crew is prepared to really deliver. Maybe more scientifically, you know, I think all of us lunar scientists have our favorite, you know, science questions. We have our favorite, you know, places we would want to, if we could just wave our magic wand, pick a specific landing site. We all have our like favorite, you know, favorite sites. And, you know, I think for me, I'm a South Pole Aiken Basin gal. I just desperately want these crewed missions to the South Pole to be able to target getting, you know, a better understanding of the, you know, exact age of the South Pole Aiken Basin. And this is, you know, especially exciting because it's something that, you know, really like astronauts can really do an effective job of helping us address. So I would say that's my favorite service science objective.
2: And thank you for mentioning SPA, Kelsey, because I had forgotten about the opportunity Artemis II has to be the first humans to ever see it in its entirety effectively. And I mean, it takes my breath away to say that, because there's a place on the moon that humans have never seen directly with their eyes. And I don't think, I certainly never really appreciated that until I started thinking about Artemis II, because I think there's this misconception that, what more? Holy smokes, how much more could you want than humans seeing the oldest geologic feature on the moon, in the Earth-Moon system, than with their own eyes? And then to describe it, as Kelsey said, describe, wow, the colors inside are so much more pronounced. I can so clearly see the X, the Y, the Z. So that first time ever observation, imagine if you were able to go back and ask someone the first time they saw a volcano erupt. We're going to have that moment of like, whoa, that's really surprising. And so that we're on the precipice of potentially hearing that, followed by, as Kelsey said, sending humans to the South Pole and collecting those samples. And I guarantee you, I shouldn't guarantee anything, but the Artemis III samples will be studied, analyzed in detail, and will be contentious because we only have one set of South Pole samples. We'll compare them to Apollo samples, all from the near side, near the equator. And I hope, again, I'm excited for the scientific debate about what this one Artemis III sample means when compared to this one Apollo 16 sample. But then guess what? We're going to have Artemis IV samples to compare to. And so we're going to build up this really interesting and complicated story about the South Pole through these different samples that are to come every few years. And then we'll have that surprise moment. And I think this will happen where someone will say, wait a minute, better part of 60 years, we thought this because of Apollo samples. And now that we have Artemis samples, we have to think something different. And that we'll have this profound, maybe subtle to the rest of the world, but shift in our thinking of the age of the moon. When did this gigantic basin form? On the far side of the moon? When did other processes that we don't even begin to know about now

0: place on the lunar surface. And so I'm just eager for the scientific debate that will come from Artemis 3 samples and then Artemis 4 samples and so on and so on. And then with the comparison to Apollo samples. And, you know, we'll probably have a moment in the not too distant future where we'll look back and say, boy, we thought X, we were really wrong. We were misled. The rocks were right there, but we had an incomplete story and we drew the wrong conclusions. And so now we need to think why. And that's why we go to these places. That's why we go to the moon in particular, is that there's ample discovery opportunity when we go there to the surface and when we bring rocks back and when we leave instruments behind as well. And that's the other part of the Artemis 3 that I'm looking forward to is what are the instruments that we leave on the surface? What are they going to tell us about our nearest neighbor in space?
1: Obviously, we're all really excited about the return of humans to the moon. Like, we have been looking forward to this. You have been working on it deeply for years, and the entire arc of your careers and your education have led to this moment. But when I speak to a lot of people about the Artemis missions, they think of it as like Apollo all over again. And I don't think that's true. And you guys have touched on a lot of why that is the case in this circumstance. But what would you say to help people understand why this moment is fundamentally different from all of the other lunar exploration that we've done before?
0: Oh man, it's a tough one. I'll give you my perspective on this and why it's different is Apollo was done with a very clear goal of land humans on the moon before the end of the decade. Effectively beat the Russians, beat the Soviets to the surface of the moon and do that. And in the aftermath of that decision, the Apollo program was designed. We're gonna have X number of missions. Those got cut short. We lost 3 landed missions. But we ended up with an incredible suite of samples, observations, and data. It was great, but it was never intended to be sustainable. Kennedy didn't say, and we're going to land at the end of the decade, and we're going to keep landing 2 times every year for the next 30 years after that. Artemis is set up to be sustainable. What does sustainable mean? I view it as something that has a natural tendency to continue to grow, evolve, and expand. One of the main areas and reasons it's different than Apollo, target is the same, is the international component. You know, we're not just doing this alone. We have international partners building hardware to fly. We're gonna be sending international astronauts to and around the moon. There's more momentum built up behind it for competition, different lander companies building their landers to get to the surface. And I think in this environment, we're looking to find ways to make it not just, well, we're gonna do a bunch of missions, we're going to grow, we want to expand it and have more of a presence than just one-off individual missions. It's going to take dedication, effort, resources, global resources, and global enthusiasm as well. And I may be myopic and naive, but I also want to see the public getting behind the notion of, well, wait a minute, we didn't figure out the answer to the age of SPA. So of course we need to go back with Artemis 5 and 6 and 7 and do these things. And where are the resources? Because there is a mystery. There's unknown left to be solved. And now, today, this generation, Artemis is our opportunity to solve these questions before we go off into Mars and try to do this on the surface of a far more hostile and a far more distant place.
2: Mic drop. No, I don't have too much to add. I guess I'll maybe, you know, focus, you know, since Noah covered so beautifully, you know, the whole trade space, I'll maybe talk briefly about just, you know, scientifically speaking, we are coming at these missions with a much more detailed scientific understanding of the destination than they had when they were planning the Apollo missions, right? So the technology is better. What we know about the lunar surface is better. We have, you know, many decades of spacecraft data, most recently the Lunar Reconnaissance Orbiter, that provides us with these insights. And yet we still have so many more questions that are vital to understanding the moon, to understanding the solar system, but also to understand, you know, the history and evolution of our own planet that, you know, isn't accessible here on Earth, but is accessible on the lunar surface. So the level of scientific background knowledge and maturity that we have going into planning these, you know, Orion-based opportunities and future surface missions enables us to tailor what we're asking of the crew and what the community is able to provide by way of payloads and, you know, sample science. And so I think it really truly is. I mean, you think about, you know, even though as we talked about earlier, none of us were, you know, alive during the Apollo missions, we have been, you know, been able to observe and in many cases be a part of the generation of science that has come out of the Apollo missions. And, you know, I really believe that we stand on the precipice of another, you know, really significant leap in solar system and lunar science because of what these missions will be able to provide. And it's because we're standing on the shoulders of giants with Apollo and with all of the, you know, orbital and landed missions that have come between Apollo and Artemis.
1: I've been so looking forward to this moment for so long. I think even before the Artemis missions were even conceived, I wanted to live in a time where we could all watch humans return to the moon. And we are this close, you guys. So I'm just so happy for you and everybody that's worked on this. And I want to wish you all of the luck going into the next few weeks. I know we're all going to be on the edge of our seats, hoping and wishing for all the best for the astronauts and everything that they discover. But also, I'm so excited for you guys to see all the results that come out of these missions. So thank you so much for taking the time to talk with us during what I know is a really busy time in your lives.
2: You know, before we sign off, I might just take a minute to actually ask something of you and of your listeners, if that's okay. And that's that, you know, while Noah and I are so fortunate to actually, you know, work on these missions, I know that's not the case for everyone, but what everyone is capable of doing is talking about it, right? Of making sure that their friends and neighbors know what we're doing and that there is, you know, science that's integrated as a part of these missions. You know, I think that this mission will hopefully be, you know, a really unifying thing for people all across the world to be able to see, you know, these four people doing what they're about to do. And so I hope that your listeners are able to, you know, build on that excitement and really, you know, communicate and unify the people around them with what we're doing.
0: Well said. I'd say this is that moment to wake up your kids in the middle of the night to watch everything. You know, how much of the Apollo story was, oh, I remember my kid parents dragging me out of bed and watching the TV and being in awe. This is our moment.
1: I've said this on the show before, but my mom was a kid when the first humans landed on the moon. And she told me the story about how she was in that room with her mom and her great-grandmother. And her great-grandmother looked over at her as they were stepping out of the lunar module onto the moon. She said, I came across this country on a covered wagon, and now I'm watching a man walk on the moon, right? The fact that we have accomplished that in this short amount of time, it wasn't that long ago that humans were just trying to learn how to fly. And now we're sending humans back to the moon. So I'm going to be talking about it. I hope all of our listeners are going to be talking about it. And seriously, I wish you all of the luck in the coming weeks. Thank you so much.
2: Thanks for having us.
0: Thank you.
1: The Artemis missions are still unfolding. And depending on how the launch timeline develops, we'll be talking more about Artemis in the weeks ahead. Here at the Planetary Society and across the broader space community, we're sending our best wishes to the Artemis II astronauts and to the thousands of people who worked years to make this mission possible. Reaching this moment reflects decades of effort, persistence, and the belief in the value of exploration. Now it's time for What's Up with our chief scientist, Dr. Bruce Betts. This time, I'm going to ask Bruce to take us back to the last time a geologist stood on the moon, Harrison Schmitt of Apollo 17. We'll hear more about what he noticed with his geologist's eye while he was there. Hey, Bruce.
3: Hey there, Sarah.
1: Well, we're like this close to launching people back to the moon in an age. And during the conversation, we just kept coming around to this guy, Jack Schmitt. And this is interesting. I'd always heard him called Harrison Schmitt, which is his actual full name, but I guess he was better known as Jack. I actually didn't know that.
3: Yes, he was. He's often represented in literature, in writing as Harrison, quote, Jack, unquote, Schmitt. So, yes, he went by Jack, and he is his claim to fame is, well, he's one of 12 people who walked on the moon, and he's also the only professional geologist, the only person actually with a geology-related degree coming out that went to the surface of the moon. So he was involved with training some of the others, although they had a whole pile of geologists that did that that were not astronauts as well. But then he actually went there with Apollo 17, the last, what turned out to be the last of the Apollo missions. I mean, all the astronauts got some training, but most of them were test pilots first and scientists second. He was a scientist first. And he went on to be a U.S. senator. So he also is the only Apollo astronaut who was a U.S. senator, not to be confused with other astronauts like John Glenn. And he helped discover stuff on the moon when he was looking around. He spotted the famous, if you're an Apollo nerd or lunar nerd, orange glass. So this not something that wasn't just gray to the human eye, which was really unusual. And it was a glass in the context of volcanic material. A lot of our listeners probably know it, but one of the confusing things in the geology world is glass rarely refers to what we think of normally as glass we look through in windows. It refers to an amorphous, so non-crystalline whatever. And so this was glass beads that had basically been spit out of a volcano and dried, solidified fast enough that they didn't crystallize. And so it was a very interesting find that you had the advantage of having someone who was able to say, hey, that could be important. And showed was yet another piece of history of the moon, in this case of explosive volcanic eruptions about 3.6 billion years ago. You remember that, right?
1: Oh, yeah. All that time ago. Seems like yesterday. But yeah, it was really cool hearing from them how they've been trying to train all of the, you know, upcoming Artemis astronauts to be geologists, essentially, because these are the kinds of discoveries it's a little more difficult for the robots to make. So, you know, sometimes there is value with having a human walking around the moon. You might spot things that you might not be able to see otherwise.
3: Should we move on to the random space? So in our little theme here, the Apollo missions returned about 382 kilograms or 842 pounds on Earth of moon rocks and dirt to the Earth. That's about the mass of five adults.
1: Just five adults.
3: Yeah, they returned five adults that they found on the moon. Obviously, adults, as demonstrated by any time you look around, adults are not a excellent, stable measurement of mass, but it gives you an idea of they had a bunch of rocks. And we learned, what is the term, a crap ton about the moon from those rocks and samples.
1: And hopefully this time, hoping all the Artemis stuff happens well, we'll be able to get some samples from the South Pole of the moon and then compare all of them. Like, that's going to be really exciting.
3: Yes, it is. It is. I played with lunar samples way back in many, many, many moons ago. I did spectra of lunar samples. If nothing else, it's always quite profound to see stuff that came from another world.
1: Right.
3: Of course, that stuff probably originally came from the Earth and originally came from a supernova. Anyway, all right, everybody, go out there, look up the night sky and think about what's on TV tonight, which is a lot because, you know, streaming. Okay, thank you and good night.
1: We've reached the end of this week's episode of Planetary Radio, but we'll be back next week with more space science and exploration. 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And speaking of merchandise, if you're as excited about this moon mission as I am, I'm going to be leaving a link to a bunch of Artemis 2 posters on the webpage for this episode of Planetary Radio at planetary.org/radio. 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Mark Hilverda and Ray Paletta are our associate producers. Casey Dreyer is the host of our monthly Space Policy Edition, which is coming up this next Friday, and Matt Kaplan hosts our monthly Book Club Edition. Andrew Lucas is our audio editor. Josh Doyle composed our theme, which is arranged and performed by Peter Schlosser. I'm Sarah Al-Ahmed, the host and producer of Planetary Radio. And until next week, we're going back to the moon, everyone. 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
1: Hot Jupiters. One roasted and one with its hot spot in the wrong place. This week on Planetary Radio. I'm Sarah Al-Ahmed of the Planetary Society, with more of the human adventure across our solar system and beyond. Coming up, I'm joined by Tiffany Kataria, a research scientist at NASA's Jet Propulsion Laboratory, and Lisa Dang, assistant professor at the University of Waterloo, to talk about two hot Jupiter headlines that are straight from the 248th American Astronomical Society meeting. HD 80606b is an eccentric giant that spends most of its year cold and quiet, then gets slammed with flash heating for just a day or two as it swings close to its star. Another exoplanet called Corot 2b is a puffed-up world whose hottest point shows up in an unexpected location. And after that, we'll check in with our chief scientist, Bruce Betts, for what's up. If you love Planetary Radio and want to stay informed about the latest space discoveries, make sure you hit that subscribe button on your favorite podcasting platform. By subscribing, you'll never miss an episode filled with new and awe-inspiring ways to know the cosmos and our place within it. Before we get into our main discussion for today, I want you all to know that the Planetary Society is hiring. We're looking for a Salesforce admin/analyst to join our team here in Pasadena. It's a full-time role focused on the technical side of our Salesforce CRM platform. That's the system that powers how we manage membership, process donations, and stay connected with all of you, our members and supporters around the world. If you've got a Salesforce Administrator certification, at least 3 years of hands-on development experience, and ideally some familiarity with the Nonprofit Success Pack, we'd love to hear from you. You can find the full job listing and details at planetary.org/careers. The first round of application review is going to begin on August 3rd, so you don't want to wait too long. And now back to our hot Jupiter stories. In June, the American Astronomical Society held its 248th meeting right here in Pasadena. It's one of the biggest gatherings in astronomy. Thousands of scientists, students, and educators come together to share their new results. I was there, and I sat in on a press conference called Fire and Ice in Planetary Systems Near and Far, where these two hot Jupiter stories were presented back-to-back. The first one, on a planet called HD 80606b, was presented by Dr. Tiffany Kataria. She's a research scientist at NASA's Jet Propulsion Laboratory who focuses on atmospheric dynamics and chemistry. HD 80606b is about 217 light-years away in the constellation of Ursa Major. It's a giant planet that's roughly four times the mass of Jupiter, and it orbits a sun-like star every 111 days. But what makes this world extraordinary is its eccentricity. It's one of the most extreme orbits of any known exoplanet. At its farthest, it's about as far from its star as Venus is from our sun. But at its closest, it's 10 times closer than Mercury. Earlier observations with the Spitzer Space Telescope gave us our first look at this world's atmosphere. But Tiffany's team has now captured new data using the MIRI instrument on the James Webb Space Telescope. MIRI looks in the mid-infrared, and it's a data set that was years in the making, as you'll hear in this conversation. There's also a separate set of JWST observations using the NIRSPEC instrument from another team. That's in the near infrared. And combining these two data sets promises an even richer picture of what's going on with this world. And you may have actually seen this exoplanet before without knowing it. HD 80606b is the roasted planet from NASA's Galaxy of Horrors poster series. And it honestly earns that name. I walked out with one of those posters myself, and now I'm just looking for a place to frame it in my apartment. Our second story today is on Corot 2b, which was presented by Dr. Aurora Caselli. Aurora is currently on maternity leave, so I want to send a huge congratulations to her and her family. Dr. Lisa Dang is going to be joining us in her place. Both Lisa and Aurora were co-authors on a paper called Unraveling the Mystery of the Peculiar and Young Hot Jupiter, Corot 2b, which was published in the Astronomical Journal. Lisa is an assistant professor at the University of Waterloo who studies hot Jupiter atmospheres and lava planets. Corot 2b was discovered back in 2007 by the French-led Corot spacecraft and sits about 700 light years away in the constellation of Aquila. It orbits a young, active sun-like star and completes a full orbit in just 1.7 days. It's about 3.3 times Jupiter's mass, but 1.4 times Jupiter's radius, so Corot 2b is noticeably inflated. Lisa first mapped this planet's thermal emissions using the Spitzer Space Telescope. And the paper that Aurora presented uses ground-based high-resolution spectroscopy from the Gemini South Telescope to dig further into its atmosphere. Most hot Jupiters on orbits that tight are expected to be tidally locked. But Corot 2b's hotspot shows up in a completely unexpected place, which may mean that this young world hasn't fully tidally locked to its star yet. These two planets are striking examples of just how different hot Jupiters can be from one another. Hey, Lisa and Tiffany, thanks for joining me.
5: Hey, happy to be here.
6: Hey, thanks for having us.
1: So for anyone who hasn't been following exoplanet science closely, and I love exoplanets. I began my start in astrophysics doing exoplanet detection, but I wanted to ask just for people who aren't familiar, what exactly is a hot Jupiter?
5: So a hot Jupiter is a pretty literal name, actually. So it's a Jupiter-sized exoplanet, Jovian-sized exoplanet, that orbits very close to its host star. So its hot Jupiters are typically 10 times closer than Mercury orbits our own sun. And so that's why they achieve such high temperatures and why we call them hot.
6: They're basically like a hot ball of gas, and some of them actually get so hot that it can reach a temperature of like 4,000 Kelvin or 4,000 Celsius at this point. The difference is minor. And so some of them kind of like behave like a star sometimes, or their atmosphere is very similar to some of the coolest stars we have in the galaxy.
1: Well, these kinds of worlds are a lot more easy to detect than other exoplanets, largely due to observation bias, right? They're close in toward their stars. They're pretty big. But my understanding is that when we first found these, it was actually kind of shocking to us and kind of led to the concept of planetary migration. So is it genuinely hard to form a world of this size that close to the star? And why was that so surprising for people?
5: Yeah, so I think, you know, in the mid-90s when these planets were first discovered, and actually the first hot Jupiters weren't discovered via transit, they were actually discovered via another exoplanet detection technique called radial velocity, where you're essentially measuring the gravitational tug between your planet and your star. And so the first planets that were orbiting sun-like stars were these hot Jupiters that were discovered. And so it was definitely surprising. I think planetary migration in general has been a long-standing field, you know, for our own solar system. We're trying to understand, you know, how the inner terrestrial planets formed and the gas giants and the asteroid belt in between. There wasn't any, you know, previous theories that like, oh, we should expect to see Jupiter-sized planets super close into their stars. It definitely forced, I think, the field of orbital dynamics and migration, you know, to sort of expand their thinking as to, you know, how a planet like that might exist, and not only exist, but be stable over the you know, lifetimes that would take for us to find them.
1: What might cause a world of that size to migrate in toward its star?
6: So that's a big question. I think even though hot Jupiters are thought to have formed further out, like our own Jupiter was, and then later migrated in, it's not the only way that you can form a hot Jupiter. So when 51 Pegasus b, the first hot Jupiter and exoplanet discovered, was discovered, it really sparked a revolution in our understanding of planetary migration formation. And so there are some theories that allow planets to born very close in and kind of like stay there. But the majority of the planet that we think went through this like process of migration where they formed further out and it created this like large envelope of gas before they migrated in. There's a couple of things that can make them migrate in. One of the leading hypotheses is called tidal dissipation. So basically they first start off on at a very large distance and there's something that basically introduced or keep them on an eccentric orbit. So they basically like are orbiting on this like very elliptical orbit. Most of the moment on the orbit, they're very far away, but occasionally they get very close. And then later on, planets kind of like want to find this stable orbit where they become circular. And so they kind of like slowly become less and less oval of an orbit and they can kind of get close in.
1: That's a really interesting situation to think about, especially since we're about to talk about this roasted planet, HD 80606b. I always feel like it's kind of like reading off a license plate, right?
5: Oh, yeah.
1: I wonder if that means that world might be in some way in this earlier phase of migration where it's on this really wild orbit and might eventually circularize.
5: I mean, given the age of the system, it probably would have circularized by now. So there is a bit larger question about this system, HD 80606b, and how it's able to maintain its high eccentricity or ellipticity. It is, in fact, one of the most eccentric exoplanets that has ever been discovered. And so how, over the lifetime of that system, does it maintain this, you know, this oval shape? I think that is part of what is so exciting about trying to observe and characterize the system and its atmosphere.
1: Before we get into these actual exoplanets, I wanted to ask you guys about your journey a little bit, because neither of you actually studies planets that resemble anything like what's in our own solar system. So what drew you both personally to these kind of extreme alien environments rather than Earth-like worlds?
6: I think when I first started looking at exoplanets, we were kind of in this era where we were data deprived. And so we didn't have that many telescopes that could observe a planet outside of the solar system and characterize them in greater detail. And so some of the few telescopes that could do this was the Spitzer Space Telescope, which observes in the infrared and therefore is most sensitive to planets that are very, very hot. And so Jupiter has just turned out to be some of the best target because not only they're very hot and so they glow in the infrared, but they're also very close in. So we know that there are multiple transits that are happening every couple other days, which made them very amenable for observing and kind of like refining the kind of like techniques that we now use widely to characterize any kind of exoplanets that are more difficult than these hot Jupiters. But they were kind of low-hanging fruits, but I don't want to say that we're only studying them because they are low-hanging fruits. They have a bunch of physics that we don't necessarily have in our own solar system. So that's how I started my journey in exoplanets and studying hot Jupiters. How about you, Tessie?
5: So I guess on my end, I actually, my background, my PhD is in fact in planetary sciences. And so, you know, as a someone who studies mainly theory, I study atmospheric dynamics, atmospheric chemistry and radiation. I mean, a lot of the physics that is applicable to, you know, your solar system planet is applicable to exoplanets. And what I think really drew me to exoplanets in particular, and certainly illustrative about the system I'm talking about today, is the study of extremes. I mean, you know, the same physics applies, but like, you know, dial all of your, you know, heating, your insulate, your chemistry up to 11. You know, it's testing our understanding of how well do the physics that within our own solar system apply to these super, you know, extreme end cases of what we think we know about how planets move, how planets migrate, how planets evolve. And so I think that kind of particular aspect really drew me to exoplanets in particular is just like, if you can imagine a planet, it likely exists. I mean, that's, I think, something we can, you know, feel more confident in saying now. And so it really sparks my imagination in terms of thinking about, you know, not only what giant exoplanets might look like, but also habitable ones. You know, if these giant exoplanets are so extreme and diverse, that really, I think, underscores the idea that habitable planets are likely to be that way too.
1: That's so true. And if you're trying to do some kind of atmospheric science, there are many worlds that you could look at, but this roasted planet is such an interesting case. You mentioned earlier that it has one of the most eccentric orbits that we've found on an exoplanet before, but how eccentric are we talking about here?
5: So HD 806's eccentricity is about 0.93. It orbits its star every 111 days. So, you know, maybe only a third of the Earth's, you know, whole year. But imagine that on a very extreme orbit where the majority of the time it spends away from its star, it's pretty quiet. It's pretty quiescent. But for the, you know, roughly 1 or 2 days that it's very close to its host star, it's experiencing, you know, all summer in a literal day. The temperatures rise to thousands of degrees Kelvin, where it looks more like maybe a Jupiter further away from the orbit and then more like a hot Jupiter close into its orbit. And so what I find really exciting about this system is that all of that physics is taking place in this, you know, one day sort of period. And it's just seeing how an atmosphere responds to such extreme insulation and how that affects the chemistry, the radiation, the atmospheric dynamics. And then additionally, what JWST can tell us about that, that period of time.
1: Well, it's going to be a really fun thing, but it also means that you have to be watching this world at a very specific time in order to get that JWST data, right? There's a very limited window in which it's very close to its star, right? So how difficult is it to actually get the observing time on JWST with such specificity?
5: I'm so glad you asked that question because this has been a long, long, hard fought data set. And in fact, I think Lisa can speak on the other side of things, but I'll share this anecdote. So as it happens, the Cycle 1 selections included two programs to do a partial phase curve of HD 806-06B. So it was my program, which is using the mid-infrared instrument aboard JWST. But then there was actually another program that was selected using the near-infrared spectrograph on JWST. And so I think, Lisa, you are on that program, right? Or you were?
6: Yes.
5: Yeah.
6: Yes, I was on that program.
5: Yeah. So James Secor is the PI of that program. I'm chuckling because looking back on it, you know, everything works out in the end, right? But basically what was happening was, so, you know, Cycle 1 got awarded like back in, gosh, what year was that, Lisa? It was like 2021 or something. It was, you know, a few years before JWST actually launched.
6: 2021.
5: Yeah. So when it came time to start scheduling them, they were more like 2023. And so for a while, it wasn't clear, like both teams were essentially getting like notifications, like your observations are coming up. And so eventually we realized that what was happening was they had sort of scheduled us both and then they were going to kind of, you know, execute one and not the other at that particular time. So it was like October of 2023. Is that right, Lisa? And so
6: exactly.
5: I remember because, you know, we were the one that didn't get to go.
1: No.
5: And so I'm laughing about it now. No, it's fine. It's fine. It's just funny because they were sort of like, neither team knew that the, you know, until we started sort of exchanging emails, because you can see all of these like long range plans in the Space Telescope system. So that program, the NearSpec program, executed in 2023. But as you alluded to, it's really hard to schedule because HD 806, you really want to observe a very specific time frame. And so if you couple that with the observability of JWST to be, you know, available to look at that specific time, it really, you know, you've got what, roughly three windows a year, and then maybe one of those that is viable for JWST. And so we actually didn't get our data, the MIRI data, until last year. So it took, you know, 3 or 4 years until we finally got our data. But in the end, I think, yeah, all's well that ends well. Like, the data set is awesome. And we have the benefit now of using the NearSpec data in future studies. And, you know, we're really interested in combining the data sets to see, you know, two is always better than one, especially when it comes to JWST and the spectroscopic features that we have access to. And so, but that was at least from our perspective, how it all went down.
6: Yeah, I'm excited that you'll be combining both of the data set. Yeah. Hopefully the planet didn't change too much from like from year to year.
1: Yeah, I wonder too how much this world does change from year to year. I mean, going through such an eccentric orbit, getting so close to its star, right? There might be some wild changes going on. Who knows how much of it is blowing off, or, you know, even just the chemistry of this world probably changes wildly during that time.
5: Well, and you ask about the sort of orbital evolution of the system, and like while, you know, largely speaking, it's stable, every system is dynamic in its own way. And so one goal of this program was to investigate, you know, how much the orbit might or might not be evolving. And so one benefit of the system is that it's been, you know, it was discovered back, I believe, in 2009. And so it has Spitzer observations, it has now JWST observations, it has TESS observations, it has ground-based observations. So there's a whole suite of eclipse and transit times of the system that we can compare against one another to say, oh, is it earlier or later than, you know, that prior observation? And so what we're seeing is that, in fact, the orbit may be changing, maybe not significantly to suggest like another planet in the system or something like that, but it is tantalizing, let's say, evidence that, you know, that's something that may be worth looking into more in future observations. So HD 80606 at its closest approach is about 0.03 AU, and then its farthest approach, the Apple Astron, App Astron as it's called, is closer to like 0.8 to 1 AU. So 1 AU is Earth's distance from the sun, and so maybe that's a bit closer than that. But, you know, you're talking about, what, 10 times difference in orbital distance over that time, you know, this 111-day orbit. So it's yeah, quite extreme over this whole period.
7: What actually happens to this world when it gets that close to the star? Like, what are you observing during that time?
5: You're observing a bunch of things all at once, and I like to call it, and I did in the press conference, you know, it's HD 806 is like a one-stop shop when it comes to exoplanet physics, because the temperature is rising, but the temperature influences what chemically is in the atmosphere, be it, you know, equilibrium species, like, you know, we expect maybe some carbon monoxide there, some water and other species, but not only that, you know, there may be clouds or hazes in the atmosphere. One thing that's interesting is that we may be detecting a molecule that would suggest perhaps photochemistry is going on. You know, the high insulation is sure to drive some more extreme chemistry. But that directly couples to, you know, the molecules in your atmosphere dictate, you know, how rapidly the atmosphere is cooling and or heating up and cooling off. There's also dynamics that are moving the winds around, which Lisa will also talk about. All of that is happening all at once. And so I think the one thing, and maybe Lisa can speak to it on the near spec side, it's like you want a clean story, right? But the reality is all of this physics is happening all together. And so it's never going to be some like clear cut, like this is what we think is happening at this point. But at the same time, that's super exciting because understanding how all of these things interrelate is so fundamental to our understanding of planets in general. And so to see all of that play out in action is both frustrating, but also exciting. So that's, you know, we're in the throes now of like finishing up our manuscript. And so trying to put a finer point on, you know, maybe there's evidence for clouds or, you know, the chemistry that we see at particular times of the orbit may not be suggestive of those, the chemicals themselves being available, but also being observable. And so if, you know, say, for example, clouds are obscuring what we might be seeing, that's an interesting, you know, hypothesis to explore.
6: Like Tiffany said, I think there's a lot of exciting thing, and especially for these planets, they're such complicated objects. So we used to think of these planets as just like a ball of gas with like some CO2 or methane, and then maybe we'd be able to see these transitions. But in reality, these eccentric planets are even more complicated because they also have seasons. And so just like depending on where they are on the orbit, they get different amounts of radiation. So there's a lot of different things to disentangle. But I think this is the most exciting about having JWST observations of them, is that it's like a huge enigma and a huge puzzle to kind of like look for it. And potentially maybe we'll get more observations in the future that will enlighten us in how we can piece together all of these different parts. But it's true that for now, it seems like the story is not super clear. But usually that means that there is more to discover about the planet.
7: I was reading that the timing on this planet's kind of peak brightness came in a little earlier than the weather models predicted. How can we possibly explain that? What's going on with that situation?
5: So one fundamental assumption we make when it comes to hot Jupiters, you know, given their close-in distance, is that they're tidally locked. So essentially these planets have one side that's permanently facing the star and one side that's permanently facing away from the star. And when it comes to an eccentric hot Jupiter, we make sort of an additional assumption that is it achieves this pseudo-synchronous rotation close to this periastron, the close approach to the star. And so essentially making that that kind of assumption just very close to the orbit. But that's an assumption. And so one thing we've been wondering about is whether or not, so that the pseudo-synchronous assumption makes you, you assume a certain rotation rate that may not be, you know, correct. And so it's an assumption. With these observations, we can start to infer, you know, perhaps maybe the planet is rotating faster than we think. Perhaps there's different chemistry that we're not expecting. I think in my talk, I was highlighting the idea that, you know, maybe the transport between the day side and the night side, the winds between the day side and the night side are maybe less efficient than we think than the models predict, for example. But of course, it's likely to be a combination of all of those effects when it comes to interpreting the exact why.
6: If I may, Tiffany, can I ask you a question? Because I'm really excited.
5: Yeah, absolutely.
6: So do you think that it's possible that it's not the planet that is rotating faster, but that the atmosphere is kind of like rotating faster than the planet is?
5: I suppose that's possible. So for previous data sets, so this planet was previously observed with Spitzer, the Spitzer Space Telescope. And so there were a suite of models that we're using to interpret this data set, but were also used to interpret that data set. But one fundamental assumption was they were varying the rotation rate. The assumption was made about the rotation rate, which was sure to change the day-night transport, the wind speeds, and so on. And so I think fundamentally, yes, that could be part of the answer that's sort of coupled with the rotation and the evolution of the system. So, so yeah, I think all of those sort of theories are still at play. And I think the whole cloud picture of it all is something that's maybe coming more into focus in that, you know, we think maybe what we're seeing is up till periastron, up till this close approach, that it could be that the temperatures are so low that there are clouds that are present. But then when you approach periastron, this close approach, that the temperatures are rising so fast that all of those clouds go away. And that's why we see all of the stuff that we do in terms of the chemistry, for example. So there's a lot going on in this system and still a lot to unpack because all of this is like, you know, theories we're working with. And so one thing I'll just say I'm really excited with the near-spec data is the reason I say the power is together is that, you know, with the near-spec data, you get an additional absorption band from methane and or potentially carbon dioxide and monoxide. And so having multiple molecular bands for an observation just makes your detection that much more, well, hopefully, we'll see, more confident. And so that's one thing that we're, you know, we have, you know, suggestions of things varying, for example. And I think similarly in James's paper, they maybe pointed to some of those suggestions. And so having the power combined, there's a Captain Planet reference in there, I feel like, with our powers combined. You know, maybe there's an opportunity there to dig more deeply into the data sets together. So so that's something I'm super, you know, we're finishing up our first paper, but I'm already excited about the next one to be able to sort of like dig deeper.
7: It's always so exciting to have more data on these worlds because I what I like to do is I try to imagine, you know, using what we know about a world, like what would it be like to be there? And already this world sounds absolutely chaotic. You know, imagine that if you could, we have no evidence that anything could survive on this world, but if you could, that moment it gets closer to its star, that the clouds change, the temperature changes, what an interesting place to be.
5: Absolutely. There's a reason that it was selected as part of the Galaxy of Horrors poster series that NASA put together a few Halloweens ago. It is definitely not a place I would want to inhabit, that's for sure.
7: And speaking of that poster, I know you brought some to the press conference and you thought that maybe they were all gone. I went back to that same room the next day and found some still there. And I hope you don't mind, I picked them up for the Planetary Society's trivia contest. So if anybody's listening to this and joins that contest, you might have a chance of winning one of these roasted planet posters.
5: Amazing. No, I'm thrilled that you took the rest of them and that they'll go to some worthy winners.
7: Lisa, you were talking about the winds on this world, and I think this connects very well to the topic that we were going to talk about next, which is this Corot 2b planet. Can you tell us a little bit, like, what is this world all about? And can you tell us a little bit about its star as well?
6: Yeah, absolutely. So Crow 2b is one of the first planets that were found by the Crow mission. So this was a French mission looking for, again, planets that were transiting. So basically looking for kind of like a dimming in brightness of the star as you monitor them. And so this planet was found via this mission back in like 2008, I believe. So it's a hot Jupiter on an orbit that is only 1.7 days. And so it means that the whole year on this planet is only 1.7 days. And because it's so close to its host star, it's called a hot Jupiter. And there's one assumption that we make about these hot Jupiters on a very tight and circular orbit, which is that they're tidally locked. So basically, this means that the rotation of the planet or the period of rotation of the planet is the same as the amount of time that the planet takes to orbit around its star. So every time the planet moves forward in its orbit by a little bit, it will also spin on its axis by a little bit, such that the same side is always facing the star and the same other side of the planet is always in obscurity. So it's never seeing the light of day. So in these configuration, we say that these planets have a permanent day side and a permanent night side. And so if you were to live on this planet, if you want to see the day, you have to travel to a different place. And if you wanted to see the night side or the nighttime, it's not a nighttime. You have to move to the night side. And there's this like sliver between these two hemispheres that's called the permanent dawn and dusk. So if you wanted to see a sunset, you would also travel to a specific place on the planet. And Crow 2b was always kind of like a little bit of an oddball. So it orbits a star that is fairly young. So the star is also spinning very fast on itself. And this is how we usually date stars. And so the age estimate is a lot uncertain, but it's about 100 million years old. So this is young in terms of planetary, or at least in terms of a lot of the exoplanets that we know of. And the kind of like oddest thing about this planet is that it's super inflated. So it has a radius of 1.5 times that of Jupiter. And this is surprising because the planet is also massive. And typically for planets that are this massive, you would expect kind of like gravity to kind of like make them shrink into a smaller ball. So because it had this inflated radius, it means that there must be some kind of like mechanism or some kind of like heating in the interior of the planet that is making the planet puff up. And so this is really what started a kind of like this investigation on Crow 2b. So back in 2016, we used a Spitzer Space Telescope when it was still alive to essentially stare at the entire system, so the planet and the star, for a little bit more than 2 days. So basically, we watched the planet as it completed a whole kind of like journey around its star. And by doing this, because you're seeing the planet kind of like rotating on itself as well, you're seeing all the side of the planet, so basically all hemisphere of the planet. And you can't really disentangle, so you don't see the planet and the star on two different pixels. Normally, you get the brightness of both of them. But this is one way, by observing for a very long time, one way that we have to extract information about the planet without being able to isolate the planet on a different pixel. And essentially, what we saw on this planet is that suddenly the peak or the time where the planet was the brightest was not when we expected the planet to be brightest. And so that sparked a whole kind of investigation as to why this planet was brighter after it's being eclipsed behind its host star rather than before.
7: That is a really weird one. I mean, what could possibly cause that?
6: So we had multiple hypotheses. So at the time, Spitzer had already observed multiple hot Jupiters to try to basically map their thermal emission. So basically by looking at different hemisphere of the planet, you kind of rebuild a map of how heat is distributed on the planet. And what we found with the Spitzer Space Telescope is that it had what we call the westward hotspot offset. So basically the hottest spot or the region, the hottest spot on the atmosphere of the planet is kind of like shifted west to the region on the planet that gets the most amount of starlight. And most of the other planets that we look at, or the other hot Jupiters that we looked at, either had no shifts in their hotspot, or their hotspot was all moved to the east side of the planet. Crow 2b had this like westward hotspot offset, and we had a couple of hypotheses for why this could be. We thought that perhaps the first one is that the planet is not yet tidally locked because the star is so young. It means that the planet is also young. And usually it takes some time for a planet to become tidally locked. The time scale itself we have some estimate for how long it should take. So we were expecting this planet to already be tidally locked, but maybe there's something that prevented it from being tidally locked yet. The other idea is that perhaps you have some kind of like weird patchy clouds that are blocking the kind of like brightness or heat or glow from the planet at different regions. And then the third hypothesis we had was maybe there's some kind of like deep magnetic field in the planet that is interacting with the atmosphere of the planet. So you can imagine that at almost 2000 Kelvin in temperature, the atmosphere starts to become ionized. So basically, molecules start to break down into ions, and so the atmosphere is almost electric. And if there is kind of like electrons moving into a magnetic field, then both of them interact and kind of like disrupt the entire wind pattern that we would expect normally.
7: We'll be right back with the rest of my interview with Tiffany Kataria and Lisa Dang after this short break.
3: 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Thank you.
7: I mean, there's so many different things that could be going on in this circumstance. With a normal, tidally locked, hot Jupiter, what causes that offset in the hottest point? Is it the winds on these worlds, which I imagine are very strong because this is a world with a permanent day side and a permanent night side?
6: Exactly. So the winds are expected to be like up to a few kilometers per second in terms of how fast they are. For normal hot Jupiters without a strange magnetic field or strange like clouds, for example, we expect the atmosphere to kind of like be super rotating near the equator. Basically, they move slightly faster than the planet is near the equator, which caused what we call this eastward hotspot offset. So the fact that we observe the hotspot to be on the other side or in the opposite side meant that the planet must have been rotating significantly slower than expected.
5: I love you saying normal hot Jupiter because that's such an oxymoron, normal hot Jupiter. So it's the day-night insulation, this tidal locking, that induces waves that then transport a bunch of angular momentum to the equator. And so that's what fundamentally produces that super rotation. So
7: these are such weird worlds. I mean, it's really so easy weird for me to wrap my brain around how a rocky world might work. But, you know, when you have a Jupiter like this, it's mostly gas and fluid. There's so much more complexity to the way that this could fall out. And is it possible that because the world is maybe perhaps not tidally locked, that might be impacting the winds themselves? How does that work?
6: Yeah. So the rotation of the Earth itself also has an impact on the winds of our own climate and atmosphere. So essentially for these planets, how fast the planet would be rotating will directly impact how fast the winds will be moving. And if the planet is not totally tidally locked, it means that it no longer has a permanent day side and a permanent night side, like we used to think for these, again, normal hot Jupiters. And so there must be something else that's kind of like redistributing heat in a weird way, but for now, we don't fully understand this physics yet. So for most of the planets that we looked at, many of them are tidally locked. And so a lot of focus in the models that we create, for example, are focused on the like tidally locked planet. But for now, this is kind of like an exploratory stage where we don't really know what to expect on these non-tidally locked or the planets that are on their way to being tidally locked. So this is what's making this planet super exciting. With the Spitzer Space Telescope, we couldn't really disentangle between all of these scenarios that we had proposed for why the shift was happening. And so this is why with Aurora, Caselli, who's a scientist at IDPAC and couldn't be here today because she just had a baby recently. He decided to find another kind of like method to confirm or maybe rule out some of the scenarios that we had proposed. So instead of using the Spitzer Space Telescope, which is a telescope in space, she basically convinced me that we could use telescope from the ground with a high resolution spectrograph to essentially look at these planets and determine what of these scenarios could be causing this weird hotspot offset that we see on Corot 2B. From her work, we basically determined or found out that the rotation of the planet was slightly slower than we had expected. So this is kind of like a first evidence for a hot Jupiter that is not tidally locked. So it really makes Kuro-2b kind of like an oddball that stands out from all of the other hot Jupiter that we've looked at extensively with Spitzer, JWST, and other telescope on the ground.
7: Do we have enough observations of this world? And it sounds like we've been watching it for quite a long time. I know you've been working on this world for a long time, Lisa. Do we know that that hot spot is stable in its location, or could it possibly be changing over time?
6: So we don't actually. We haven't looked at this planet quite enough, in my opinion. So essentially, this hot spot offset that we had detected was using observations that were taken back in 2016. And since, there has been no hot spot offset measured for this planet again for the past decade. So hopefully, in the next like future cycles of JWST, maybe, we'll be able to look at this planet again and really determine whether this hot spot is kind of like a steady state. So basically, the hot spot is always the winds are always blowing in the wrong way, or if there's something, or if these like winds might be like moving back and forth between blowing towards the east and the west. If that happens, then that might point towards some weird magnetic field effects that we don't understand yet.
7: Mm-hmm. And you mentioned earlier too that this is a relatively young star that this thing is going around, and I wonder how the activity of the star and that point in the star's life is impacting this world as well.
6: Yeah, you're completely correct here. So I think this is what makes it Kuro-2b even more exciting, is that we're really seeing a planet that could potentially
7: star that this thing is going around. And I wonder how the activity of the star and that point in the star's life is impacting this world as well.
6: Yeah, you're completely correct here. So I think

0: do we think this star has, or have we observed it?
1: There's been some observations from the Kepler mission, but also from the TESS mission, that allows us to basically see kind of modulation brightness of the star. What we see is that we know that the star itself has a couple of spots because it's young. So most young stars have kind of like spots that are cooler or brighter. And as the stars spin on itself, you also see these changes in brightness. And that allows you to kind of like measure how much contribution you get from the star versus how much contribution you get from the planet. Unfortunately, when the Switzer observations were observed, we didn't have another telescope from the ground that we were observing this the system at the same time. So if we were to redo this, I'd definitely have like two different telescopes. One looking in the infrared, where we get the most information about the planet, and another one looking more in the optical, where we get the most information about the star, so that we can really make sure that we're disentangling the different signals here.
2: Are there plans to observe this world with JWST eventually?
1: This is our hope. Currently, there are no plans. We keep getting very, very close every time, but I feel like this smoking gun evidence from Aurora that the planet might not be tidally locked might be a lot of ammunition for observing this planet again.
0: It's gotta be. I mean, I have to hope for that too. I would be putting my vote to that too.
1: Amazing. There's also one challenge. So the star is also very bright, which made it challenging to observe with JWST in the past. But it feels like every year, the engineers and scientists behind JWST keep on making the telescope even better. And so as of next cycle, I think we'll be able to observe planets that are even brighter than the limit of previous cycle.
2: It's amazing that they can make that instrument any better than it already is. I mean, come on, the amount of things it's teaching us.
0: It's awesome. Yeah, just to add more, you know, when a telescope first launches, you know, there's sort of a promise of certain modes that you give to the community. Like, we will have this mode, that mode. These are the things you can propose to. But over time, as you sort of get to know the telescope better, essentially, you can sort of say, hey, actually, this is not going to like hurt the telescope in the long term, or something that we've tested and now feels ready for prime time. And so what Lisa's alluding to is these new modes that will hopefully get introduced in future cycles that is more amenable to bright objects like Corot too.
2: Looking at both of these planets side by side, one of them is kind of flash heated on this wild orbit and the other one is being steadily cooked but blowing its heat kind of the wrong way. What do you think that studying these extreme outliers ultimately can teach us about more, I hate to say it again, normal exoplanets, right? Maybe ones that might be rocky or potentially habitable.
1: So normally when you look at these oddballs, there's always another characteristic about the system that makes it weird. And so they're not just odd by mistake, they're kind of odd because there's a reason for it. And so the more you study the star and the planet, the more you find out what these like weirdness about the planet is that could be tied to why the observations that we have of them are so strange right now. So for Corot-2b, I think this inflated radius could be tied to why the winds are blowing the wrong way on this planet. And so we just need more observations to figure what that is.
0: Yeah, I'll add maybe a pessimistic take, but an opportunity in that, you know, there's a lot of desire, obviously, to find and to characterize terrestrial exoplanets. But even amongst your run-of-the-mill Jupiter-sized exoplanet, even those exhibit such a large diversity of properties, of dynamics, of chemistry. And so if we can't, you know, quote unquote, solve that problem, you know, it's just really illustrating the challenge that is the breadth of, you know, once you move away from a hydrogen helium dominated atmosphere, like you do for Jupiter or Saturn, like all bets are off. It's like there's so many different compositions that a habitable planet could have. There's so many different orbital scenarios. Is it in a single planet system? Is it in a multi-planet system? Is it orbiting a binary star system? Does it have a deep water ocean? Does it have a thick atmosphere? You know, there's so many variables that when you start to think about life, habitable planets, astrobiology, all of those things where, you know, the phase space is just orders tens and tens times larger than, you know, the sort of narrow phase space, I would say, that is, you know, the Jupiter, the Jovians. But that's the opportunity. And that's why I think, you know, my soapbox always is why we need to continue studying these types of planets, the types of planets Lisa and I have been talking about, is that you know, any test of our physics, any test of our understanding is going to pay dividends for extending that physics and that understanding to these broader phase bases, to these, you know, more diverse types of planets.

0: planets?
1: I think on temperate planets, or the planets that are more resemble ours a little bit more, there's so many different physics that are operating at the same time. But there is a quote that I read somewhere at some point, which says that sometimes looking at the most extreme planets is the most revealing in understanding a specific processes, or at least like disentangling the different processes that work at the same time on a planet.
2: Yeah, the more we learn, the more we realize that every world is kind of, even if they fall into these buckets, they're all their own special creatures, right? Just as there's diversity among humans, it's like there's a weird personality to each and every one of these worlds. And I think, you know, the more we can study the extreme ones, it gives us a better idea of how everything else works, because it kind of breaks our hypotheses, it challenges us.
0: Absolutely, totally agree.
2: I wanted to acknowledge, too, that Lisa, you know, you work on hot Jupiters, but you're also known for your lava planet work. And I wanted to ask if you see any connection between the atmospheric dynamics on hot Jupiters and these other hotter but rockier worlds.
1: Yeah, thank you for asking this question. So it's true that lately I've been thinking about lava planets a lot more. In terms of techniques that we use to characterize hot Jupiters and lava planets, it's almost the same. And it's almost easier in some way to observe lava planets because they are orbit on even more extreme short orbits. Some of them take only like 5 hours to do a full journey around their star. The questions that we ask for these lava planets is slightly different. So we don't know how they fully form. We think that maybe they used to be larger planets and they used to have some kind of like gaseous envelope, but because of how close they got to their star, that atmosphere got blown away. So one of the big questions that we have for these planets now is there even an atmosphere to be found? And if so, is this atmosphere something that they kind of like accreted during their formation, or is this something like a secondary atmosphere? So basically the atmosphere that they first had was blown off, and now what they have is basically gas that is being outgassed from the interior of the planet through volcanic activities or just like ocean evaporation. So quite a different kind of like planetary scientific question here, but in terms of what we do, how we observe them, how we tease out the different signal is very similar to looking at a hot Jupiter. But now we could only have done this with JWST back in the days. Spitzer was not necessarily designed to observe exoplanets. So the fact that it made a bunch of discovery in exoplanetary science truly was remarkable and is one of the legacy from this telescope.
2: Last question. If you guys could have unlimited telescope time on any exoplanet with JWST, what would you be looking for? Which planet would you go for?
1: Ooh, that's a good question. So I am, at heart, I'm an observer. And so kind of like my goal is to be able to look at a planet that is very similar to Earth. So kind of like looking at a rocky planet that is temperate. I think from now, there was a lot of promises that JWST would deliver kind of like first evidence of atmosphere and potentially biosignature on planets. But I think something that we're realizing after a few cycles and years of JWST is that it's going to take a lot of time and a lot of like telescope pointing time on that specific planet or on these planets to look at. So kind of like a special place in my heart are the TRAPPIST-1 planets, mainly because Spitzer has also made the discovery. Fun fact, I had an internship at IPAC about like 9 years ago now. And the first day I arrived, everybody was very busy and nobody wanted to talk to me because they had this like huge press release or press conference that they were getting ready for, but they couldn't tell me about it. And 2 days later, I found out that it was the discovery of the TRAPPIST-1 planets. So if I could dedicate like an unlimited amount of time to the TRAPPIST planets and kind of like study all 7 of them and see how the presence of an atmosphere on any of these planets is possible and how that relates to the activity of the star, I think there's a wealth of information and knowledge there.
2: Well, what about you, Tiffany? What would you do?
0: So I think I would go probably the other end. I mean, I think if given the time on JWST, I would sweep the floor of all the hot Jupiters that were observed with Spitzer that we haven't observed yet with JWST. I would do those because I think there's so much to be gained with the spectroscopic information, like with the, you know, the phase curves that Lisa's been describing. Like Spitzer told us a lot, but it was only able to tell us so much because these were unable to provide the sort of molecular information that I think, really enriches our understanding. And so I would include Kuroto B amongst those planets, of course, but even even the, I don't know, you know, observe in every geometry, every, you know, for hours and hours so we can get phase curves of all of them. I'm a big fan of the 3D-ness of the planets and, you know, how all of that ties together. And so any observation, I think, of the hot Jupiters that can enrich that picture. But additionally, the first paper I wrote as a grad student was about eccentric hot Jupiter. So, like, I will always have a soft spot for any eccentric planet, exoplanet. I think a good example is GJ436b, which is actually a Neptune-sized planet, but it is on a mildly eccentric orbit. I mean, mild in comparison to HD806. But that one, you know, they've observed in transit and eclipse, but I think as yet haven't done, like, full phase or partial phase observations. And so that is one that I'm you know, it's a Neptune, but it's on an eccentric orbit. And so you can track like carbon chemistry over the course of the orbit, for example. And so I think that would be a really particularly exciting system to observe.
2: That really would be. Oh, man. But then we need more information about our own Neptune and our own system to really compare, right? So the real answer is we need 10 JWSTs and some, you know, orbiters out to every single one of the worlds in our solar system to get this work done.
0: Absolutely. I'm on board.
2: Well, if we could snap our fingers and make it happen. But, you know, I promise here at the Planetary Society, we'll keep advocating for this kind of work and maybe we'll get more instruments out there because there are so many mysteries, not just in our own solar system, but especially in the systems beyond. And we are so close to understanding so much more about these worlds. So I'm really excited to have you both on to talk about these hot Jupiters. It's been a long time since we had an occasion to talk about them on the show. So I really appreciate it.
1: Thank you.
0: Thank you.
2: One thing that came up in this conversation is this idea that the winds on these hot Jupiters can move faster than the planet itself is rotating. That's a phenomenon called atmospheric superrotation. The extreme temperature difference between the permanent day side and the permanent night side drives atmospheric waves that funnel momentum toward the equator. This accelerates the winds beyond the planet's own rotation speed. And that's part of why Kuroto B is so strange. Its hotspot is shifted the wrong way, so that suggests something is disturbing or even reversing that pattern. But superrotation isn't just an exoplanet thing. It happens right here in our own solar system. Here's our chief scientist, Dr. Bruce Betts, for What's Up. Hey, Bruce.
3: Hi, Sarah.
2: Hi. I am back from vacation. I came back from the mountain.
3: Whoa. Did you find inspiration on the mountain?
2: Yeah, I got to take a lot of really beautiful night sky images. And strangely, I got a photo of the Andromeda Galaxy over the mountain I was visiting completely on accident. So that was awesome. But now I am returning back to work to fun hot Jupiter stories. It was only last month that I was at the American Astronomical Society meeting. So it's fun to finally get to talk about some of the cool stories that were released at that event. The winds on these hot Jupiters can move faster than the planet itself is rotating. But it's also something that we see in our own solar system. So I wanted to take a moment to acknowledge some of the worlds in our solar system that exhibit this super weird behavior.
3: Yes, Venus is the master of super rotations in the solar system with Venus is chugging along and rotating, and it rotates every 243 days. Its day relative to the sun is actually much shorter than that, but still long. But it's 243 days this thing takes to very slowly rotate. And yet the cloud top winds and the equatorial region are booking around the planet in 4 days, four Earth days compared to a 243-day rotation. And it's driven mainly by thermal tides, basically uneven solar heating. But it's weird. And you can actually see it, the effect of it, at least that's my understanding, in the pictures of Venus that are UV. The visible pictures are usually very, very bland, which is why people don't show them very often. And so you'll see this ultraviolet pictures that show the winds. And you'll notice in the equatorial region, there's a bulge off to one side in the winds. It's all kind of sweeping around, but it's crazy. And it's interesting. And it's been an idea for balloon missions there and then used somewhat by the Vega balloon missions, that you can really cruise around rapidly in these super rotating, super rotating winds.
2: That's really weird. Like, I would expect that kind of behavior from a gas giant or something that can do that kind of differential rotation, get all sped up around the center. But with a rocky world like Venus, it makes sense. It's doing the same thing where it's really hot on one side and not so hot on the other, but still.
3: You don't often see this kind of behavior in a terrestrial planet. All the planets are pretty weird. That's one part of why they're so interesting, because they're so weird and so different. Jupiter and Saturn have equatorial jets, so kind of more localized things. They also get crazy and move faster than the overall rotation. But now we've got Jupiter, the fastest rotating planet in the solar system, at about 10 hours for its day. Of course, if you watch a time lapse, you got all sorts of wind activity going on there and things going one way and things going the other. It's crazy. And Saturn does very similar things, but doesn't have the color variety, so it's a little tougher to see. These go down thousands of kilometers deep, according to Juno and Cassini observations. So they're also different. One, that you can go thousands of kilometers in an atmosphere. You know you're on a giant planet when that happens. And anyway, yeah, weird stuff. And so finding that outside the solar system is not entirely surprising, but pretty nifty that they can measure such a thing.
2: And it's really cool. The results coming out of JWST looking at these worlds and not only seeing things like, you know, that we can interpret as wind speed, but also as cloud formation. And this is only the beginning of us being able to explore these exoplanets.
3: This is only the beginning.
2: Only the beginning.
3: And it's, I don't know, you mentioned it on the show, but they're really far away. Yeah. I mean, really far away. And they have this big bright star usually nearby. So it's really hard to do stuff. But when we keep getting cleverer and cleverer, and you get things like JWST, and future telescopes will do even crazier things trying to check these things out.
2: Another thing I did at the American Astronomical Society meeting was go to a gathering of the people from the Habitable Worlds Observatory. So I'm hoping to have them on sometime soon to talk a little bit more about how we can learn about these smaller, more Earth-like worlds. But that's even further in the future.
3: Yep, that's the big space telescope of the future, we hope, and will be designed to do crazy stuff like this. Exoplanets, of course, are just quite the burgeoning field. When I was in school, there were no exoplanets. Well, there were. Well, I mean, if an exoplanet falls and it's the forest. But now we've got over 6,000 confirmed, I believe,
2: as well as
3: few thousand more possibilities, and we're going to get even more from all sorts of stuff. Hey, why don't we go on to
4: Random Space Facts Rewind.
3: We're going to talk about the fact that we just passed the 50th anniversary of the Viking 1 landing on Mars that occurred July 20th, 1976. And your random space fact is it was originally scheduled to land on July 4th, 1976, the bicentennial for the United States, 200th anniversary of that whole Declaration of Independence thing. But then when they got there, pictures and data showed a planned landing area looked too rough and rocky. So they tried to find another one and figure out how to get there. And then they were able to land. It's like, hey, let's pick another anniversary. How about the 7th anniversary of Apollo 11 on the moon? And so they landed on July 20th. That's how it goes. And there were still a bunch of rocks. We've gotten more extensive data, including from the Viking orbiters, and then after that to do a better job of predicting what might be on the surface. But hey, Viking Lander 1 and 2 both worked. A little bit of luck of not landing on one of those rocks. But yeah, so there you go.
2: Can you imagine being one of those people that are like, we got to hit the deadline. It's the 200th anniversary. And then, well, I guess we'll go for the moon landing anniversary instead. Yeah. I bet that was a very stressful week for those people.
3: Yeah, I mean, I'm kind of impressed they turned it around that quickly after aborting the first landing site. But more important to have your spacecraft work than meet your anniversary deadline, or at least that was the theory. And Viking Lander 1 showed us Mars from the surface.
2: So cool.
3: Super cool. I mean, now we just rove around and we're just super cool and check things out. But that was, you know, that was new. It turns out Mars is pretty red.
2: Now, isn't that weird how just a few decades ago, there was all the stuff that we didn't know. And now I can nonchalantly just look up pictures from what Perseverance was staring at yesterday on Mars. Like, one of these days, people are going to be able to just look up direct images of other worlds, and they're probably going to be completely nonplussed by it.
3: Now you can look them up now. They still put the raw data from a lot of those missions, just pump it onto the web right away. Not all of them, but a lot of them. So if you're into it, you can get it fast, furious, and all the thousands and thousands of images coming down. Speaking of images, or maybe not, everybody go out there, look up the night sky, and think about accidentally seeing and imaging the Milky Way. Thank you, and good night.
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6: 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Welcome. I'm Matt Kaplan, Senior Communications Advisor for the Planetary Society, with more of the human adventure across the solar system and beyond. It was our May selection for the Society's book club. It encompasses literally everything in the universe, from quarks to galaxies, along with the dark matter that holds those galaxies together. It also has one of the most enticing and intriguing titles anyone in our universe could hope for, The Edge of Space-Time, Particles, Poetry, and the Cosmic Dream Boogie. The Los Angeles Times called it astonishing, and I'm inclined to agree. I've read a lot of books about physics and cosmology, but never before one that so astoundingly ties these fields to culturally aware poetry, hip-hop, the prescient cosmologies of ancient thinkers, and the dire challenges faced by science and scientists in 2026. Let's meet its author, Dr. Chanda Prescott Weinstein. She is an associate professor of physics and astronomy and a core faculty member in women's and gender studies at the University of New Hampshire. She conducts award-winning theoretical physics research on dark matter and neutron stars, and also does research on black feminist science studies. Her first book, The Disordered Cosmos, A Journey into Dark Matter, Space-Time, and Dreams Deferred, won the 2011 Los Angeles Times Book Prize in Science and Technology and the 2022 Phi Beta Kappa Award in Science. And she is also a columnist for New Scientist magazine. So please help me welcome Dr. Prescott Weinstein. Now, welcome, Chanda.
7: Hi, thank you for having me.
6: It is a great pleasure, and it was a great pleasure to read this book. Challenging at times, I will say, when we really got into the thick of it, as you tried to explain some things that ever since humans conceived of them, like quantum mechanics, have been difficult, I think, to explain. But I think you did an admirable job. Let me start where you do, with a quote from the great Langston Hughes. "Good morning, Daddy. Ain't you heard the boogie-woogie rumble of a dream deferred?" Which, of course, you incorporated into the title of the book. So what to you is the dream boogie, and why do you celebrate this epic poem in a book that is largely about physics and cosmology?
7: So I think you may have noticed that this poem is actually cited in the subtitle of both of my books. So it appears in The Disordered Cosmos, which ends as Dreams Deferred. It also appears in The Edge of Space Time, which has the cosmic dream boogie. And the name of this section of this is from a book-length poem called Montage of a Dream Deferred, and the name of this section is called Dream Boogie. In it, Langston Hughes is talking about the beauty and the brilliance of the blues, and also the grief and trauma that the blues emerge from and represent, particularly for Black life in the United States. So the boogie-woogie rumble in particular, I think really in that line, he captures that feeling of there's great joy and brilliance and genius and noise and excitement and also grief. And I think in a lot of ways, I knew while I was writing The Edge of Space Time that it was going to emerge into a political moment where people were feeling a lot of those emotions at the same time. The audience that I think about when I'm writing is an audience that is trying to grapple with what's difficult about the world and figuring out what it means to be hopeful. I wanted to address that head on in a book about physics where I'm asking people to spend a few hundred pages thinking about like how the universe works and all of these things that seem, at least on the surface, like they're very detached from everyday life. I wanted to acknowledge that there are other things happening in the world and then actually use that as a way to draw people in and say that doing the work of spending time with physics can actually help you with these other pieces. And then I also wanted to say that the universe itself is a boogie-woogie rumble. It's frustrating, it's hard, it's difficult, and also it's beautiful and glorious and exciting and poetic. And so I just feel like that line captures it. There's also a personal element, which is that Langston Hughes just echoes in my brain a lot. And so some of this book is like, if you have physicist brain, if you have Black queer physicist brain, this is what the universe looks like. So welcome inside my brain.
6: And in what many of us believe are difficult times, every bit of hope that we can find across the universe is much appreciated. It was a delight to learn that I would be speaking with yet another Trekkie as well in this conversation. So here's a quote, and maybe only the first of a couple, from Michael Burnham, the captain of the Starship Discovery in the Star Trek series of the same name. The actress, of course, Aniqua Martin-Green, who was brilliant, at one point makes a reference to an enormous letter in a bottle made of space and time, visible only to those whose hearts were open enough to receive it, which to me speaks of another word that I think is one of the key words that you base this entire book on, which is metaphor. But please, am I right about that?
7: Yeah, I mean, so, you know, for folks who haven't read the book yet, I'll just say that what you're quoting from is the opening narration of season two of Discovery, and also is the opening epigraph of the book. And so it's really the first thing that the reader sees in the book and reads in the book. And so there were a couple of layers that I wanted to work with there, which is that one, that opening monologue is really about keeping your heart open to the universe and keeping your heart open to learning about the universe. And so there was just a piece of that where I'm just trying to prime the reader that I want you to keep your heart and mind open to the idea that the concepts in this book are worth your time and worth you spending effort on. And then, yes, there is this metaphor, which is, I think, the first of many that you meet in the book of how do we think about the universe and how do we communicate about the universe? And really, how do we tell stories to ourselves and to each other? And it turns out that a figurative language is very important to that. I think in the sciences, it's actually especially important, especially when you are not using equations to talk with people about concepts, because you have to use metaphors to start with something that is familiar to people and use that thing that's familiar to them to try and bring them into what is more unfamiliar to them or may feel unfamiliar to them. So that's really what the figurative does, is it takes the familiar and makes it unfamiliar in a way that maybe helps you look at the familiar in a different light, but also helps you meet something about the universe that maybe you didn't know or didn't see before. And this is very important in science communication. So there's a little bit of this just being like, I don't know, breaking down the fourth wall and looking into the camera and saying, I know that we have a language difference because high likelihood you're reading this book and you're not a professional scientist, but I still need to talk to you about professional science because that's why we're here. So how am I going to do that? I'm going to use metaphor.
6: This cross-pollination of science and art through metaphor is throughout the book. I mean, you know, literature and poetry and music, rap, it's everywhere. The visual arts as well, including those charming illustrations in the book. And so sticking with the arts, I'm a blues fan. I used to help run the late, great Long Beach, California Blues Festival. I got to meet B.B. King because of that. But I never expected that I would have reason to bring up appreciation for the blues in a conversation about physics and cosmology. And yet, there it is.
7: You know, again, particularly because most of my audience for this book is not going to be professional scientists or science students, or physicists, even if they do some other kind of science. Part of the work of the science communicator is to convince the reader that there is something in this for them. And there are a lot of people out there who like hip hop and like poetry and like Jane Austen and all of these other things that I like, right? And so there's just a piece of this that is, again, a matter of technique and science communication. And there is a kind of urgency. I wrote the book with a sense of urgency because even before the 2024 election or everything that's happened to science in the last year, I was already seeing the writing on the wall with astrophysics funding, cosmology funding, and particle physics funding. I've spent a lot of the last 5 years doing policy work and, in fact, was in a formal federal policy advisory role until Donald Trump fired me during Yom Kippur last year.
6: You were one of those.
7: And
6: okay.
7: I was on the high energy physics advisory panel, and they sent us an email during Yom Kippur while I was in services saying that, thanking us for our service, and not quite clearly saying we were fired, but reading between the lines, we figured it out. And in the process of doing this work on policy, I was learning a lot about, and I was paying a lot of attention to how public attitudes about research on the fundamental sciences have been shifting, and how the government attitude has been shifting, including from elected officials. I was like, we need to make the case for particle physics and cosmology. And I think traditionally the way that scientific organizations have approached this has been by just lobbying members of Congress behind closed doors. And there's a time when that tactic was more effective than it is now. And I actually, one of the things I really appreciate about the Planetary Society in particular is that I think the Planetary Society has been leaps and bounds ahead of other organizations in understanding that engaging the general public on this is essential and critical. And so in a lot of ways, for me, the edge of space time was me with a real sense of urgency saying, please don't let me be the last of my kind. Like an American who pursued this and became a professor and is now contributing back to the community the knowledge that I have. And I don't think that this is about national borders, but there is a large population here in the United States, and that population deserves to be served by local institutions. So for me, it's not about, like, I don't want outsiders. I think I've benefited a lot from how international American physics is. Mm. But I also want to make sure that Americans have local opportunities to engage. And I really had a great fear, and even more so now. But even as I was writing this in like 2023, 2024, I was very worried about it. And so there was really this piece of me thinking, how do I reach the audience and say these are stories that matter to you, and that in a healthy democracy, you have people in society like me who keep these stories and share them and make sure that five generations from now, there are people who know whatever the most contemporary version of that story is.
8: And that sense of you being a storyteller, I'm going to come back to later. Let's start talking about physics. Another of those key words that comes up over and over in the book, and it is right in the title, is edge. We can also think of it, I suppose, you point out, as a boundary. And it appears to be taken as kind of the boundary at which our understanding of how the cosmos works sort of ends. Except that maybe it's just that it's not a physical boundary so much as just our understanding, our ability to understand it, doesn't quite extend far enough yet.
7: Yeah, I mean, so for folks who've read the book, you know that the name of the book, The Edge of Space-Time, actually comes from the first page of a textbook by Stephen Hawking and George F.R. Ellis, where they basically make the claim that most problems in cosmology can be thought of as questions about the edge of space-time. They meant this in like very much the mathematical sense. So they were really thinking about when you sit down to solve a physical problem, even once you have an equation that you think describes the system, there's information you need in order to solve this equation. And so if you think about, like, I'm sitting in my home office right now, it has a ceiling, it has a floor, I have walls around me. Those things that I just mentioned, the ceiling, the floor, the walls, constitute the boundaries of the room. And so if I want to solve an equation that like describes how air is moving in this room, then the condition that I'm going to have to put on the equation, the boundary condition is what we would call it, is that I will have to impose the presence of the ceiling, the presence of the floor. And so what they were talking about is that most problems in cosmology, mathematically speaking, come down to figuring out what boundaries you need to impose on these equations. And they called these boundaries the edge of space-time. So that's really where the title of the book comes from. One, I just thought it was a very poetic way of putting the problem. And also, I think thinking about the universe from the perspective of these edges, whether it's the cosmological horizon beyond which we can't get certain types of information, or the black hole event horizon, which I think of as like the best laid edges in the universe. There isn't really a more intense edge in the universe than a black hole event horizon, right? So there were a couple of opportunities there, which is one, I get to talk about that. It connects really nicely with the Black feminist concept of thinking from the margins and putting the margin at the center. So putting the edge at the center of the story, as opposed to pushing it to the margin, to the side. But I think like the other piece of it is getting to actually have an excuse to explain boundary conditions to people. So there is an element also in this book of I wanted to explain some of the things that maybe we don't always put into science writing because people think it won't be interesting to the audience or like it's hard to explain to people, so why even try? And I was like, okay, I'll bite, I'll try. Because like I also want people to know that it's okay if they didn't fully understand it the first time, because part of the work here is actually just having the experience of reading through it and grappling with it. You can look at the night sky and have an experience with it without being able to name a single constellation. And so I think like reading through a science book can be like that too. And so I wanted to tell people we have this thing called boundary conditions and they're very important in physics. And usually we don't talk about them.
8: That book that you mentioned by Hawking and Ellis, The Large-Scale Structure of Space-Time, I was warned, don't try to read it since I do not have the math. But I was fascinated that it talks about, this is right from that book, you quote it, the subject of this book is the structure of space-time on length scales from 10 to the minus 13 centimeters, the radius of an elementary particle, up to 10 to the 28th centimeters, the radius of the universe, and that it leads to two remarkable predictions about the universe. First, the final fate of massive stars is to collapse into that beyond that event horizon that you mentioned. And secondly, there's a singularity in our past, all of which, of course, you address in the book, which really takes us beyond the looking glass, which is yet another literary reference and metaphor. I mean, Alice, old Lewis Carroll or Reverend Dodgson's work comes up over and over in the book. And I guess it made a big impression on you as a kid, too, didn't it?
7: Yeah, so first I want to say thank you for correcting the typo in that quote, which other readers in the club may have caught. But unfortunately, it got typeset as 10 to the 13 in the first and second printing of the book. Yeah. I did actually manage to verify today that the third printing of the book will have that typo and a couple of other typos corrected.
8: That's so great.
7: I appreciate you getting that one right. It should be 10 to the minus 13. Anyone who was reading, I was like, but 10 to the 13 is still pretty big. It is still pretty big. The incredible thing about doing cosmology is that as a subject, it has extraordinary range. Particularly, I would consider myself a particle cosmologist. So I think about like the extraordinarily small, so subatomic particles. And I think of my job as trying to tell the story of the evolution of space-time and everything inside of it. So the biggest possible story that's out there, the largest possible length scales out there, through the lens of information that we know about subatomic particles. So connecting the very small with the very large. Cosmology kind of naturally calls on us to pull these extremes of abstraction and the cosmic together in ways that we are not necessarily asked to do in everyday life unless we pick up a book like Alice in Wonderland. And so I think Alice in Wonderland is a fun text to riff off of because it asks us to kind of suspend our sense of normal and grapple with what other sensibilities of normal might be out there in the universe. And I think it's a good training ground for doing that. And you see this in, you know, the first part in Alice's Adventures in Wonderland, and then also in Through the Looking Glass. One of the examples that I give in the book is the Jabberwocky poem, which is this complete nonsense poem that has like words that he just totally made up. So he has this line like, "'Twas brillig." And what is brillig? Nobody knows what brillig is, right? But for generations, children have learned to recite the poem and parents have read the book to their children and that sort of thing.
8: "'Twas brillig in the slithy toves did gyron gimble neath the wabe."
7: Exactly. And so there's something about that experience of being like, oh, there's another way of being with words. It's not necessarily my sensibility of what makes sense, right? And I actually think that there is a lot in that that prepares us very nicely for the way in which our universe, when we really start to look at it in the details, is a little bit nonsensical, and at least compared to like what we consider like daily life. I really think that it's important to say that this doesn't mean that there aren't rules. There are rules that govern how, for example, quantum physics works. But it's also the case that when you're writing, I know this firsthand, a sentence is a problem. It is a puzzle that you have to solve of like, how do I make the sentence work? And there are things you can do and things that you can't. And there are always different kinds of boundary conditions of like, where does the punctuation go? That also constitutes a boundary condition. So I think, again, this is a lot of like taking things that people think can't necessarily be conceptually connected and connecting them in a way that I hope helps people like see the same questions that we might ask about the edge of space-time, or this, the questions that we might ask about what does it mean when Alice has to choose a side of the mushroom to bite, but it's a circular mushroom. So how is she going to choose a side? Because the circle doesn't have a side, right? In the same way, we're asking this kind of similar question of like, where is the universe expanding? Well, it's not expanding anywhere. The universe is just expanding. Mm. It's not inside of something. It just is. Where is it expanding from? It's not expanding from anything because there's no center, right? So there is kind of this like, but my sense of geometry tells me that we can't talk about it in those terms. And then here I am saying, well, actually you have to. That's physics.
8: And another theme in the book, which we won't have time to go into, which is that can you separate the observer from the observed? And I think it's your belief that you really can't.
7: Yeah, I mean, again, I think one of the things, quantum physics gets taken up a lot by people who are like woo-woo. And I think it kind of lends itself to that because there's a lot of like, oh, anything goes in quantum mechanics. And the interesting thing about quantum physics, I think, is that actually it has very clear, hard and fast rules, particularly when it comes to like time evolution. It just happens to be that the things that we feel we can know for certain are different in quantum physics than the things that we think we can know for certain in Newtonian physics. Mm. So there's a different set of rules that we have to be attentive to. But the reason that quantum physics, I think, can be really hard for students to learn is actually because there are a lot of rules. There's a lot of math that you can either do right or do very wrong. You know, a lot of the book, in a way, is built around me wanting to talk about one particular quantum physics experiment called the Stern-Gerlach experiment.
8: Oh, yes.
7: And one of the outcomes
8: comes up several
7: of the
8: times
7: Stern-Gerlach experiment.
8: Yeah.
7: So one of the outcomes of the Stern-Gerlach experiment is that a piece of information that you thought you knew about a particle might not be available anymore because you looked at the particle at a particular point in the experimental process. And so in that sense, the act of observation can impact the outcome of an experimental phenomenon. Is that about like a human looking at it? No, we could have like an electron look at it and you would have the same outcome. But that does suggest that there is, I guess, like if I'm thinking about like what metaphor I might use, I think about the late Zen master Thich Nhat Hanh, who talked a lot about how we inter-are. And it turns out that the Stern-Gerlach experiment teaches us that the particles somehow inter-are with their environment, because the fact that their environment interacted with them changed what information became available about them.
8: It's still sort of a one of those, I think.
7: Yes, which is like a very physicist experience to have, right? Yeah.
8: It's that we bring it up at least once every show with that PB&J, that passion, beauty, and joy, and shock and surprise, which are so delicious in science. It also occurred to me, I didn't think of this, but the story or book that we featured just last month, Becky Chambers' wonderful novella, Alice in Wonderland, also came up, but from the biological standpoint in that story. So Lewis Carroll speaks to us across the years. Chanda Prescott Weinstein will continue to guide us across the cosmos right after this brief break.
9: 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Thank you.
8: One of the many interesting revelations in the book is how some ancient peoples and thinkers may have at least approximated some very contemporary thinking about the cosmos. For example, and I'm not going to get the name pronounced correctly, so apologies for that. You write that over 2,000 years ago, this is the quote, the Zhuangzi, considered one of the founding texts of Taoism. In it, philosopher Zhuangzhou says, what has solidity and resides in nothingness is the cosmos as it extends. What grows older but has no root or tip is the cosmos as it endures. And so you say it seems that the Zhuangzi is making a distinction between that which has space-like characteristics and that which has time-like characteristics. You add, space extends, time endures, which is fascinating in itself, but especially so that someone came so close to this very modern concept a couple of millennia ago. Fascinating.
7: Yeah, I think for me, one of the fun parts of working on the book was actually getting to spend time with how different communities have thought about space and how different communities have thought about time. A lot of 19th century physics and pieces of 20th century physics, but really 19th century physics, was very focused on a framework that was built out of Isaac Newton's idea of absolute space and absolute time. And as a physics student, we're never asked as part of our coursework to read Newton in the original. So I had never read any of Principia until I was working on this book. And the reason I finally picked it up was I was like, okay, well, I want to see how Newton rationalized why he was making these proclamations about time and space being absolute. And so I went and looked at it, and Newton was like, no, I'm just going to make that declaration, and then I'm going to make a series of statements that follow. And I was like, okay, that was bold, very bold. It was particularly interesting for me to kind of go back and look at it, because that's the first, Newtonian mechanics is the first subject that a physics student is asked to study. And I actually really didn't like that class in college. And not just because I don't think I had a great professor for it. I just was like, this material is boring. I don't care about balls rolling down inclines. I want to get to the cool quantum stuff. I want to get to the cool cosmic stuff. Right. And this was like the first time that I started asking questions of like, why is this considered foundational? Like, why is this the thing that I was taught first? And in the process of going, okay, like, how can I make this interesting for myself? Because if I'm going to talk about it to an audience, I need to be interested, or else the audience isn't going to go with me. I read that there were some Zhou Kingdom philosophers who had actually been worrying about these problems like millennia before Newton had. For example, in that section that you quote, that's people who are like, I can't just make the declaration. I have to justify it. Like, I actually have to explain like why I think that this is a reasonable statement to make. For me, actually, what I really saw was, in a way, a much more advanced approach to the question of how do we talk about space and how do we talk about time, which is feeling like you really need to rationalize the point that you're making to your audience instead of just declaring it as a statement that your audience has to accept. At the same time, also thinking about, as a Jewish person, one of the words that comes up a lot in the Torah is the word olam in Hebrew, which, depending on context, means the world. It also means the universe. It also means all of eternity. It also means all of space. And so even in the texts that are kind of like the abiding narratives and metaphors for communities for the millennia that lead up to Newton, even in the culture that the Christian culture that Newton is in, that has taken up the Old Testament as part of its main cultural reference, really, the Bible at that point was, that this idea of something being space and time at the same time was actually like not so foreign. In a weird way, you can think of Einstein making the claim about absolute space and absolute time as a little bit of a blip historically and maybe culturally, contextually, because a lot of other communities never made that distinction in the first place.
8: Fascinating. Sheila. Hello, Sheila. Sheila says, Alice in Wonderland is my favorite book. My high school term paper was on the math in it. Having it referenced by you and Burnham, Captain Burnham, was so fun, she says. We are so rapidly running out of time. I've already skipped so many topics from the book that I was hoping to talk to you about. But I really want to talk about fields. And one of the ways that you introduce it is by quoting from that insane clown posse song, Miracles. There's this famous line that you quote. I won't do it exactly verbatim. Effing magnets, how do they work? The next line says they don't want to talk to a scientist about it, which is too bad because you say we do, in fact, know how they work. I too have been fascinated by magnets, at least since I was a toddler. Electromagnetism, gravity, and those other two forces that don't enter into our lives, at least visibly, as much as we, as no less important, the strong force, the weak force, but absolutely fascinating. And for you to take this on was pretty admirable, I think, as well, because it's not the easiest thing. Although you do talk about a fairly simple definition of a field. Here it is. In physics, a field is simply a physical quantity that has a value at every place in space and time, like the wind moving through sugarcane, which is, I think, just a lovely statement. Do you stand by that?
7: Yeah. I mean, it's interesting. Like, this is the question of how to talk to people about fields is like a problem that I'm like trying to solve on a daily basis. Uh-huh. And so as we were talking about before we got started, I actually wrote my last New Scientist, my May New Scientist. I have a monthly column for New Scientist. So my May column was about fields. And I was again trying to experiment with like, how do I explain this? And the New Scientist column is always an interesting challenge because I have somewhere between 650 and 700 words. And so you have to get it all done start to finish with like not a lot of word space to get it done. And I'm also actually, I'm teaching quantum field theory next spring. So I'm actually spending a lot of time looking at textbooks that talk about what a field is and what a field isn't. And being very kind of picky about like, okay, almost every definition that you will see kind of out in the world starts with the idea of this is a function that takes a value everywhere in space and time, which like for those of us who are comfortable with our algebra 2 knowledge and who did calculus, that's a great definition. But like for everybody else, they're like, what the heck is a function, right? And so I will actually say that from my point of view, the hard part of talking to people about fields is actually primarily the problem of talking to people about a function without ever mentioning a function.
8: It's just kind of a sidelight, which is a bit of a pun, by the way, intentional pun. In your conversation or as you talk to us in the book about fields, you mentioned this American hero, Edward Bouchet, the first African-American PhD in the United States, who was working on light, the propagation of light, right? I mean, this is well before, I think even, well, I guess it was about the time of Maxwell coming up with his equations. 1876, you said. Yeah, he earned his doctorate in 1876. But just the fact that this fellow who faced these enormous challenges was able to make a pretty substantial contribution to our understanding of something as basic as light, a field.
7: Edward Bouchet, I think physicists tend to know that he was the first Black person to earn a PhD in physics. And then people who do African-American studies often know that he was the first Black person to earn a PhD in the United States. And often you don't have people who know both at the same time, that the first African-American PhD in the United States was in physics, and this was in 1876. And his work focused on electromagnetism, in fact, you know, his family like went through a lot to ensure that he could go to Yale for college, and then he did his PhD at Yale. Then unfortunately, unlike his classmates, he didn't have a lot of professional opportunities to continue his work as a researcher after he graduated. And so he went on to teach at the Institute for Colored Youth, which today is Cheney University. Mm. And the Institute for Colored Youth, ICY, is a very important institution in Black educational history. So Cheney University is considered a historically Black college or university, an HBCU. And ICY was one of the few places where free Black people could get an education. So I tend to think of Boucher as someone who both had to deal with living a dream deferred because he never got to continue research in his field, even though it was what he had trained for. But he also played a key role in preparing future generations, and those future generations then laid the groundwork for people like me to go on and earn a PhD in physics. And so there's an element of telling his story that is about tracing my own lineage, and it's very much a Black American practice, a Black diasporic practice, to honor our ancestors who prepared the ground for us. So there's an element of me practicing my own cultural traditions in that part of the book. But I also think it's like important to say in the history of thinking about fields that Edward Boucher should be firmly placed in that story. It was considered such a hot topic that this is what someone thought, this is what I should write my PhD on at Yale University in 1876, right? Hmm. So I do think that there's also that part of making clear to people that what is a matter of like frosh or sophomore physics at an American university in 2026 was something people were writing their PhDs on in the late 19th century, which I think gives beautiful perspective on what a multi-generational inheritance in science looks like.
8: Let me go to some comments that are coming in, just a few of them. Jeff says he's fascinated by the
7: century, which I think gives beautiful perspective on what a multi-generational inheritance in science looks like.

0: says, love the examples of art slash songs used to help understand and communicate about science. As a big fan of instrumental music, I wonder about the idea of the actual music, not lyrics, as a tool or metaphor to understand and explore reality. And the phrase that comes to mind when I read that is the music of the spheres. Does that also speak to you, if you'll pardon what is not really a pun?
1: Yeah, I guess I touch on this like a tiny bit in the book, in this section where I talk about trap music. So in the chapter Trap Phenomenology, I think I have a footnote where I mention which book kind of inspired my discussion there, which I would encourage people to go to, because it's mostly about jazz music and Black lives. But I do talk about this a little bit in relation to the structuring of trap music, and not the lyrical element, but the actual structuring of the beat and thinking about like what the beat does. I do think that there is a lot to be done there. I think for me, the thing that comes to mind is someone, I used to play jazz music, and I trained as a jazz alto sax player from when I was 10 until I graduated from high school. And I was the lead alto and the band leader for my high school under my teacher, my junior and senior year of high school. And I remember the first thing, I never actually liked music theory very much, which is funny for someone who loved math, but I was very much someone who felt music, and I had a hard time with the idea of like turning it into an equation. And I remember the first thing that I was really like, oh, that's weird, was triplets. Like the idea of fitting three notes into two beats was odd, right? Like evenly spacing three over two. So I think when it comes to mind, like thinking about where we might look for metaphors, I think like triplets, particularly because you see various iterations of triplets come up in particle physics. Like if you're thinking about how you want to describe a spin one boson, for example, that's a vector particle. And so you're thinking about like these three components. And there are other ways that triplets come up. I'm thinking also, I talk in the book about non-trinary neutrinos. And they're non-trinary because they randomly oscillate between three different flavors. I think there could be some interesting questions when you start to think about like the cadence of the triplet and the feeling that that gives you, that maybe also you get some of that same feeling from these ideas. And I do think that there is an affective, what we would call in social studies theory, an affective element of science, which is that you have an emotional experience of like that aha moment when the equation clicks or when you understand something. I think that you can have kind of that same feeling maybe from certain types of melodies or rhythms.
0: I also think of Einstein doing some of his best thinking while playing the violin.
1: Yes.
0: Worked for him. You can't talk for long about fields without thinking about quantum mechanics, which of course you also address at great length in the book. Does quantum mechanics make sense to you? Even though it is often sold as something that is far outside our everyday world, you know, the micro versus the macro argument and that kind of stuff.
1: I think what is intuitive to us is on a level social. Social can mean a lot of different things. Like it could just be like, you know, how you're going about and living your life and interacting with the outside world. But the outside world that you interact with is usually structured in a way that through social decisions. Like if you go and you talk to architects, even about like the average like prefab home, for example, there is a social element to the decisions that are being made about where things will be put. And that kind of structures your sense of like what is normal about how a space is organized, for example. As a theoretical physicist, he's now had, it's been over 20 years since my first degree in physics. I have some intuition for things like general relativity and for quantum physics, and I've taught graduate quantum mechanics, and the Stern-Gerlach experiment seems perfectly normal to me, but it seems perfectly normal to me because I've taught it a bunch of times and I've thought about it a lot. There's also a piece of doing this kind of physics that is like, you have to let go of wanting to be comfortable with things. And the moment that you stop being like, okay, well, I need it to make linear, orderly sense.

0: to me, you can start to just kind of, I do think there's a piece of it, and this is part of what I say in the trap phenomenology chapter, that you just have to start becoming accustomed to a different rhythm. So I do think that quantum mechanics calls on you to have a different rhythmic feel for the science, and you can develop that different rhythmic feel. Can I explain to you why certain things in quantum mechanics are, like, why is quantum mechanics structured in the way that it is? Some things, yes. Like, if you ask me why we need to do our calculations in Hilbert space, I actually make an argument in the book for why we need to be in Hilbert space. But there are other things, like some of these interpretive issues that relate to, maybe we can interpret ourselves as living in a multiverse. The questions of what does it mean to think about cosmological evolution when you take the indeterminacy of quantum mechanics into account, I think we're still working those things out.
1: I love this. You quote your former postdoctoral advisor, Ann Nelson. And so my question to you based on that is, should we care about truly understanding the nature of quantum mechanics, or just accept that there's a moose on the wall with a purple scarf, and we may never know why that moose is up there and has a purple scarf? Seems to me the effort to understand is awfully important.
0: Part of the lesson that Anne was giving me with that example, and I feel like she tried to give me this lesson. Maybe there was a pattern here. She tried to give me this lesson in different ways at different points. Because I remember once also having a conversation with her where she was like, you know, at some point you just have to make a decision. I don't even remember exactly what we were talking about. But I do think there is an element of you have to take the things in steps and in chunks, which is, if you set out to say, I'm going to solve the universe, that's actually a very indeterminate statement. Like, what do you mean by solve? What do you mean by the universe? Okay, you need to get into more detail than that. And so there is an element of, I think, that story of what Anne was saying to me, which was, you can worry about why the purple scarf is there later, but first you should figure out what it means for the purple scarf to be there.
1: Yeah. So in this related quote, which I will just quote, we don't have to talk about, physics should create models of the real world that both help us characterize what matters about a physical system and enable us to gain insight into the fundamental workings of that system. That, it seems to me, should be like on the wall of every physicist.
0: It may surprise people to hear that that was actually one of the harder parts to write, because I don't actually think all physicists agree on what physics is and what it does and what it should do. That was one where I had to pick a position, and I was like, well, I hope everyone's okay with the choice that I made here.
1: Yeah, I certainly was. As we wrap up, let me turn to the fact that you're an amateur astronomer, an amateur astrophotographer. And, you know, you mentioned the Scottish astronomer Mary Somerville, who wrote in her very popular, it's come up before as we've talked about books here in the book club, her incredibly popular 19th century book, On the Connection of the Physical Sciences, this from the book: the heavens afford the most sublime subject of study which can be derived from science. You added, Somerville's words reflect the attitude of generations of humans across our planet. We look up and see poetry. Whew, that's very nice. Lots of quotable quotes in this book. You have one of those cool new little tiny telescopes that has does sort of image intensification. And I guess they're not great for looking at planets in the solar system, but they sure can deliver great results with nebula and distant galaxies and so on.
0: Yeah, so I actually have three telescopes, but that's the one that I have a C-Star S50, and that's the one that I travel with. And so there's some images. There's an image in the book that I think comes from my 1 or 2 millimeter refractor, and then there's also one that's from the C-Star S50 that I took out to Joshua Tree. It's interesting, actually, right? Because I have 2 degrees in astrophysics. So I'm like a professional astrophysicist, but like amateur astronomer, right? So and that was actually like a really fun thing to write about for people, which was like, even as someone who has degrees on this subject, there was a way in which I had to come at this with beginner's mind. then welcome people into a journey that in a lot of ways I'm still very much a beginner. Also say you can go as deep or stay as superficial with this as you want. Like the images that I put in the book plates of the book are not the best amateur astro images that even I could have taken. Like, I have darks and flats for some of those, and I just didn't use them to clean up the image. And part of that is I wanted to say, you can get an image that's fun for you without spending like the, you know, 15 hours or whatever that some people actually do to make the images beautiful. But the point isn't to be the one who made the best image that looks the prettiest on the internet or whatever. The point is to say, this is my effort with my moment with the sky, and this is what I decided to do with it. Whatever is good enough for you, that's good enough for you, and I'm happy that you did it.
1: You talked with Vera Rubin and Nancy Grace Roman, Be Still My Heart, on the same day.
0: At the same table.
1: Oh, gosh.
0: Okay, we had lunch together.
1: The telescope named for Vera Rubin has already begun its amazing scanning work of the sky. The Roman telescope is, as we speak, about to be shipped to be put on top of a rocket and sent up into space. Monumental new instruments that are going to reveal so much more about the universe and ourselves. A couple more women who were real pioneers, and both of whom faced real challenges in getting their work done, and yet made these enormous contributions that really more than justified having these new instruments named after them. Things are better, I think, but the challenge continues, doesn't it?
0: Yeah, certainly when you look at the demographic numbers for astronomy, in particular for white women, that the numbers are almost at parity. The numbers don't look so good when you disaggregate by race. And so it's always really important that not just look at gender, but it is certainly a very different time from when Vera Rubin came of age and when Nancy Grace Roman came of age. I know more about Vera Rubin's track record than Nancy Grace Roman's, but I know that in both cases they were advocates. And they did that advocacy in their own ways. The way that I saw that with Vera Rubin in a personal way was that she was very attuned to when she crossed paths with a younger woman who was enthusiastic about science or who was really making progress in science, that she would do things like invite them to give a talk. I don't know if the general public understands how big of a deal it is to give speaking invitations to early career researchers, particularly graduate students and postdoctoral fellows, because there's a tendency to want to give invitations to people who are more senior and who are more established, or whoever the person is who's considered the rising star in the field, and that disproportionately tends to be some young man. So really making an effort to not lower standards, because I think that this is often how it's interpreted as lowering standards, but rather to seek out where excellence is and then promote the hell out of it, right? And so I think that that is a lot of, I know that there are many different stories about Vera Rubin, but that was certainly part of my experience with her, which is that when I met her, she didn't want to talk to me about like, oh, what is it like to be, like, do you want to ask me some questions about being a woman in science? The first thing she said to me was, how do you think we solve the dark matter problem? And so her approach was, I'm just going to talk to her like she is my colleague. That was the first time that I think anybody had ever really talked to me like I was a colleague. And it was sending the signal to me, be prepared to be spoken to like a colleague. And that means you have to be ready to answer the question, which I wasn't really at the time. And I think that she wasn't surprised that a graduate student wouldn't necessarily be. But there was a lesson in that there. And so she was teaching me what and training me, even in just, you know, spending a few minutes together.
1: Give us a word or two, at least, about the work that is currently keeping you busy, other than sharing that PB&J with the rest of us.
0: Believe it or not, while I was in the middle of preparing to go on book tour in March, I hired a new postdoc for my research group. So I now have two postdocs in my research group. The second one is starting next week, actually. And we are thinking a lot right now about scenarios where dark matter is comprised of not just one particle, but maybe two. We're actually interested in scenarios where there's more than two types, but two is what we would call a toy model. So it starts to give us some insights into the kinds of problems that will arise when you have more than one type of particle there. You know, just to give people a feel for why this like might seem natural, we have a whole standard model of visible particles out there. There's really no cosmic rule that says the invisible particles that we already don't understand all have to be one kind. So part of what my research group is doing now is exploring what it would mean for observations of early universe cosmology, like the cosmic microwave background radiation, if there was more than one particle. And we're also very interested in observations of the late universe. And so that would be like the universe we live in, and specifically the formation of dark matter halos around galaxies. And we're hopeful that we can give some sense of direction to people using data from experiments like the Rubin Observatory and the Nancy Grace Roman Space Telescope. There's going to be lots of data about galaxies coming back from both of those. And so we're hopeful that we will be able to interact with those together. I feel very excited to continue the legacy of their work, literally in conversation with these instruments that bear their names. In one of my recent New Scientist columns, I think it was in the April issue, I said that this is like the era of galaxies. And I really think this is actually, maybe this is, did I just put that one in? I think I just put that one in. It is. So I'm giving you guys a preview. 2026 is really the year of galaxies. And between Nancy Grace Roman and Vera Rubin Observatory's Legacy Survey of Space and Time, the European Space Agency Euclid continues to fly and is in its pretty early stages. And then also JWST, what I like to call the Just Wonderful Space Telescope, is also kind of breaking our understanding of galaxy formation. So we have like these four incredible instruments that are going to be working synergistically to transform our understanding of galaxies and dark matter. And I'm pretty excited about it.
1: So in spite of things going on in our society that are a lot less cheerful, still a lot to look forward to. And clearly, sharing all of this is also very important to you. Here's a bit from the book. Our species evolved under the night sky, and the Black feminist philosopher of science, Sylvia Winter, has proclaimed us to be Homo narrans, a storytelling species. And you say, this is how I, the cosmologist, the cosmic storyteller, am made. That pretty much says it all, but you're proud to be a storyteller, aren't you?
0: I am. And also, while I'm in the middle of all of this, I was under contract for two books at the same time, so I'm now trying to finish book three, which is called The Cosmos as a Black Aesthetic. And I hope, knock on wood, that it will be out on Duke University Press next year. It does have to go through peer review because it's an academic book, but I do hope it will be accessible to broad audiences. And I think of it as a partner text to The Edge of Space-Time. So there are a lot of threads that kind of I start in The Edge of Space-Time that I really get to pull on in The Cosmos as a Black Aesthetic, which is much more focused on Black thought and philosophy of science. I have learned so much about the scientific revolution and Black history and Black culture and Black arts in the process of doing that work. And I feel so lucky that I get to work on those things at the same time. I hope I continue to live in a society that values intellectual curiosity and cultivates that for the next generation. I think that's part of my task now, is to prepare the way for the next generation.
1: Here, here. Keep it up. Here is an excellent last comment from Michael. Brilliant book, brilliant chat. Thank you both, Michael adds. I give you all the credit, Chanda. This is the book that we've been talking about, and I hope that you've read, The Edge of Space-Time, Particles, Poetry, and the Cosmic Dream Boogie, published by Pantheon, which is an imprint of Penguin Random House. Thank you so much for this wonderful conversation. And I'm going to save my list of questions that we didn't get to, because I would love to pick up this conversation another time if we ever have the opportunity.
0: Yeah, thank you so much for having me. And folks in the UK and Europe can get the book from Canongate. And actually, it has an inverted colored cover. So it's a little bit like Pokemon. You should collect them all.
1: Oh, I love that. Okay, collect the whole set. Thank you, Chanda, for a really wonderful conversation. And live long and prosper, of course. Thanks for joining us for the Planetary Radio Book Club Edition. I'll be back in August with biologist and science communicator Scott Solomon. His great book is Becoming Martian: How Living in Space Will Change Our Bodies and Minds. PlanRad host Sarah has another fine regular episode lined up for you this coming Wednesday. 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Casey Dreyer is the host of the monthly Space Policy Edition. 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Josh Doyle composed our theme, which is arranged and performed by Peter Schlosser. I'm Matt Kaplan, Ad Astra.
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1: Rocket Lab founder and CEO Peter Beck, this time on Planetary Radio Book Club Edition. Hello again, everyone. I'm Matt Kaplan with more of the human adventure across the solar system and beyond. Which nations launch the most rockets? The answer is the U.S., followed by China, followed by New Zealand. That third place performance is entirely thanks to a company called Rocket Lab. This amazing organization's birth and success are documented in a wonderful book by Peter Griffin called The Launch of Rocket Lab. It was our February selection in the Planetary Society's Member Book Club, and it's why I welcome the company's leader for the conversation you're about to hear. Sir Peter, yes, he has been knighted, will tell us about his earliest adventures with rockets, including his rocket-powered bicycle, how he and a dedicated team have built and launched more rockets than just about anybody but SpaceX, how Rocket Lab has become much more than a rocket builder, and his dedication to exploration of the solar system. As always, the video of our live-streamed event is available at planetary.org. Are you new to Planetary Radio? You'll open up so much more of the cosmos when you subscribe in your favorite podcast app. In addition to the weekly show with host Sarah Ahmed, you'll catch our monthly Space Policy Edition. I'm here with the book club every third Friday. Okay, let's get started with Sir Peter. My first task was just to hold up the book.
4: It's hard to pick up with one arm, as I told Peter a moment ago.
1: There it is, The Launch of Rocket Lab. What a gorgeous book, and what a fascinating tale it tells. And we will dive into that tale over the next hour or so as we welcome our special guest, Sir Peter Beck, the CEO and founder of Rocket Lab. Peter, thank you so much for joining us. We're honored.
5: Oh, no, my absolute pleasure.
1: You are coming to us, I think, from your studio in New Zealand, correct?
5: Correct. Yep. No, today I'm in New Zealand.
1: You get around, I'm sure, bouncing back and forth
5: yeah,
1: between,
5: sure do.
1: Between continents. Yep. Here's a quote from the beginning of the book.
6: Somewhere between unlikely and impossible is where magic happens. That's your quote. I think you found the sweet spot there, it appears to me, with Rocketland.
5: Yeah, no, it's true. Yeah, no, I think that sums up the company quite nicely.
1: So here's another quote, and I think that this is from author Peter Griffin, who put the book together in collaboration with you and others at the company. Its tale is not just about rockets and satellites. It's a narrative of human ingenuity, perseverance, and the unyielding drive to push beyond the boundaries of what's possible. I couldn't agree more. I mean, that is very much how the book impressed me. It is absolutely gorgeous. The images, the print quality. And, because of the story it tells and those images, I think that space fans who may not even have heard of Rocket Lab, there must be one or two left on the globe, will still enjoy this book. And I know that our members have, because we've been hearing glowing comments about it for the last more than a month now. So are you happy with the way it's
5: going? No, it's great. Yeah, no, that's fantastic. If that's true, I mean, it was a project that initially started off as a relatively small thing and an idea where we thought, well, it would be nice to have a coffee table book of just images of beautiful hardware. And then as we started to kind of fill that out, and as you mentioned, Peter Griffin wrote the book, and as Peter interviewed me and other members of the team, the book sort of just grew legs and ended up in that as a weightlifting ornament that you just proved there. So, it's like any good project, right? It starts off small and then just ends up much bigger than you expected.
1: Like rocket science.
5: Yeah.
1: Here's an astounding fact from the introduction to the book, your introduction. At the top of rocket launching nations is the United States, China, and then New Zealand, with that last entirely thanks to your complex on the, am I pronouncing it correctly, the Mahia Peninsula?
5: That's correct, yeah. Yep, no, that little spit out the side of New Zealand throws up a lot of rockets, that's for sure.
1: It has to be the most beautiful spot on Earth from which big rockets are launched. I really would love to visit someday. I hope to knock on the gate someday.
5: Yeah, no, it is truly, truly gorgeous launch site. It's even on a rough weather day, it still has a certain magic to it.
1: I got that from the book. It can only be better in person. I noticed as I was finishing my research, just checking in again on the company yesterday, that Rocket Lab is one of the sponsors of this year's American Astronautical Society Robert Goddard Space Science Symposium, which happens to pretty much coincide with the 100th anniversary of Robert Goddard's first successful launch, the first flight of a liquid-fueled rocket. And I just wonder, do you draw a line between that event a century ago and the work that you do now?
5: Yeah, no, it's quite funny because, you look back in history, and as all good rocket geeks do, is you look back at history and you look at Kolarov and von Braun and Goddard and all of those kind of folks. The history of the space industry I find, quite fascinating, as well. So, no, there's definitely pretty straight lines between it all.
1: Your passion for this stuff definitely comes across in the book. And certainly in the work that you've done. I want to go way, way back, because this is also documented in the book. Our members who've read it already know. Do you still have that rocket-powered bike that you built as a kid?
5: Yeah, I do. It's hanging up in the rafters of my brother's workshop, actually. But yeah, no, I still have that. I'm not sure that I would get on it again, to be honest with you. I think that was a different time. But My son started hounding me to ride it, and I'm like, well, I'm not so sure we'll do that. I think you can go on and have your own misadventures. Don't relive mine.
1: I suspect that your board would not be thrilled to see you on a rocket-powered boat right now.
5: Yeah, probably not.
1: It's clear, though, that you had this passion and this dream from very, very early on. And in the book, you give a fair amount of credit to your dad. Could you describe him a little bit? He obviously provided inspiration.
5: My entire childhood sort of upbringing, it was never constrained by whatever you thought you could or couldn't do. You know, I remember I would come home with something I wanted to build and or something I wanted to do, and it was never constrained. Like if I came home and said I want to build a rocket engine, you know, my parents wouldn't go, well, you be careful and maybe that's not a good idea. They would like, well, if you're going to build a rocket engine, make sure you build a really good big one. So I was surrounded in an environment where no idea was too big. And looking back, we had a lot of trust from our parents, you know, to go and do these kind of things. And, you know, you find yourself as a parent these days having to check yourself. It's like, well, you've got to, you know, let live a little bit, because in the natural propensity is to, you know, protect. But the reality is, you know, I was just lucky to have that environment where all of us kids could go and experiment, and you know, the expectation was that you do so even.
1: Thinking about them just from the angle of engineering rather than, you know, what you can accomplish with them. You know, why were, and I assume, why are rockets so appealing to you?
5: It's the conversion of energy, to be honest with you, that I find very attractive. So if you look at like an internal combustion engine and, you know, you can convert some energy there and put it to work, that's great. But as a teenager, I sort of putzed around with, you know, internal combustion engines and cars and, you know, turbocharged stuff and did that kind of thing. And it quickly became very obvious that if you wanted to go really fast or harness really great power, then a rocket engine is really just, you know, skip right to the end. The engineering challenge also, like, you know, a rocket engine in particular is a very challenging thing to, you know, to build a high performance and reliable one. So, you know, I really like hard engineering problems to solve, but even today, if I, you know, go to an engine static fire or something like that, and it's just the raw conversion of energy is just, you know, it's something pretty cool.
1: Yeah, I'll say. Your first time in the United States, you visit Edwards Air Force Base, and you almost get arrested as a suspicious foreign national with a camera.
5: Yeah.
1: But I'm more interested, there's one line on that page. I mean, say whatever you'd like about that, but the line that I was most interested in, because I love going out there to the Mojave, and it used to be there was this collection of startups there, all of whom were hoping to build, get to orbit, meant some of them single stage to orbit, which we'll come back to. I read that one of the things you discovered as you wandered around there, if you avoided being arrested, is that a lot of these companies weren't that far ahead of what you were doing in your spare time. Really?
5: No, that's right. I mean, you know, sitting in a small island nation on the other side of the world, and you see these amazing things, it's very easy to kind of, you know, position yourself as being, you know, very far away. There was a couple of major learnings in that trip, and that was indeed one of them. Is I can remember going to visit one of these startups, and they developed an igniter, spark igniter engine, and you know, they had an SBIR, and from memory, they're like the SBIR was like $1 million or something like that. And at that point in time, that was just the most insane amount of money you could possibly imagine. I remember them showing me this you know, spark torch igniter, and it was this poorly machined thing screwed to a piece of plywood, and I was like, really, for $1 million, this is what you produced? You know, at that point, it was kind of experiences like that kind of realized that, hang on a minute, you know, this beautifully machined spark igniter I've got at home that works nicely actually is better than this thing screwed to a piece of plywood costing $1 million. So, you know, it was a real, you know, aha moment, really a real level up. It's like, hang on a minute, we're not as far away as we thought.
1: So you realize, according to the book, that you're going to have trouble getting hired by NASA as a foreign national. So you go back home, and work starts on that first rocket. Is it A'atea? A'atea?
5: Correct,
1: one?
5: Yep.
1: Your first successful suborbital rocket, which, you know, was very successful. I mean, my goodness, it went above the Kármán line, right, on the first try? Pretty cool. I wonder, beginning with that experience, which was more difficult, designing and building a successful rocket or finding the team and the backers you needed to have a business that could create such things?
5: It's funny because at the very beginning, I used to worry about engineering problems, and they used to be the peak source of worry. It didn't take that long for me to sort of lose that as the peak source of worry, because actually those engineering problems we could always solve. And even today, like, of course, you're always worried about them, but they're always solvable. And maybe it's a, you know, with time comes a bit of arrogance in that respect, like there's just never a problem we can't solve. But, you know, building a startup company in a country that had no space industry on the other side of the planet, you know, and to your point, raising funding and building the company, I would say that kept me awake at night much longer and much more often than solving technical issues, because, you know, I could always rely on the fact that, you know, there's technical issues. You can grind all you want. If you can't raise capital, then all that work goes away. You know, over the years, in reflection, I've equally as enjoyed, you know, building the company as well as building the products. And they're two completely different skill sets, but still both you're creating things.
6: And the company has certainly grown a great deal. We'll come back to that as well. But I have to ask again, I'll come back to where I started with that question. When you saw that first rocket with its hybrid engine, I'm fascinated by hybrid engines, the combination of liquid and solid fuel. When it rose into space, I mean, that must have told you we may be on the right track here.
5: Yeah, I mean, I was very happy at the time because it had just been, you know, a couple of years of just solid work and setback. And it was many times in the company history where it was all on the line. And if something went poorly, that would have been it. And, you know, that was, you know, one of the earliest moments where if that had gone poorly, our ability to go and raise funding and do other work after that probably would have been pretty well diminished. Happy or relieved? Probably relieved is the better emotion than happy, because, you know, I knew that I could take that win and then, you know, go and use that to sell that for other projects and create investment and keep bootstrapping the company along.
6: This suddenly made me think of something that's not in my notes, but I remember reading that nowadays you don't like to be in mission control during the launch.
5: I hate it. Yeah. No, I hate it. The thing is that it's both a superpower and a curse. I've come to learn, and is that I just care so damn much. You know, when a launch is on the pad, and I know that you know, there's a customer satellite in the nose, and they are 100% and completely reliant on us executing our job perfectly, the weight of that rests very heavy. There has not been a single launch that I've ever sat there, and I've watched every launch that I've sat there and been relaxed about it. I'm always, you know, on the edge of my seat, and the night before I'm not sleeping, and it's which is a challenge, because when you're launching every couple of weeks, it's just like this constant, you know, drain of adrenaline out of your body, just making sure that all these launches are successful.
6: It sounds like your body is a victim of your own success.
5: Very much so. Yeah. I have to say, though, but it has got slightly better, because my smartwatch would, after a launch, it would indicate, it would warn me that there's been strenuous physical activity and that I had a resting period required. So I do that anymore. So maybe there is some relief. But no, it's just when someone entrusts you, whether it's for a spacecraft or a launch or whatever, I take that incredibly seriously.
6: All right, you have that initial great success, and then you take on this very ambitious effort to develop the rocket that we now know as the Electron. Very interesting to read that I guess it was at roughly that stage of development you had not even heard of something called SpaceX?
5: Yeah, no, it's bizarre at the time. I mean, maybe I was in my own little world.
6: That was just about the time that I got to talk to Elon when they were working hard to make the Falcon 9 a working rocket. And little did I know that this amazing company in New Zealand was headed in the same direction. So you're looking for the investments you need, because this is a big project, and somebody gives you this advice that you have to stop being such a nice guy about that.
5: Yeah. Well, I mean, it's in the context, I guess, is you have to understand in the New Zealand culture, it is, I wouldn't necessarily, well, it's a very conservative, self-demigrating culture. So when I went to Silicon Valley, the one thing that I learned very quickly is a good Silicon Valley entrepreneur is incredibly boisterous and positive and confident. And, you know, those are not natural qualities for either me nor, I would say, your typical New Zealander, where, you know, we're very kind of, it's a very down to earth, you know, slightly pessimistic culture. So, you know, I had to learn to, you know, to back myself a little bit. That was certainly a, you know, an early learning, because if someone said, well, what happens if an investor said, what happens if this doesn't go well? I'll naturally default to the worst case scenario possible, no matter how unlikely it is. And that's not very conducive to inspiring confidence.
6: I kind of like that you at least started from being maybe the opposite of fake it till you make it.
5: Yeah, very much so. Yeah. Yeah, very much so. Yeah.
6: Let's talk about the Electron, this workhorse rocket that you have had such tremendous success with. First of all, it's just such, there's so much about this and other things that you have developed at Rocket Lab that are just works of art to me. I mean, the book certainly does them justice, but I've seen a fair number of rocket engines in my life. And when I looked at the photo of the Rutherford engine, it just looked so clean and even elegant compared to most rocket engines. I mean, I know, for example, that you used electric pumps instead of turbo pumps on that engine and so on. But it just, I mean, did you get that? Do you have that same kind of sense? And is that something that you strive for as you're building something?
5: Oh, absolutely. Yeah. Oh, absolutely. I mean, it is a core value within this company. And, you know, everybody is expected to build beautiful things. And I believe it takes no longer to build a beautiful thing that works than something that's thrown together and ugly and doesn't work. And, you know, I expect everybody to have tremendous pride in everything they do. And, you know, if you go and have a look at any Rocket Lab hardware, you know, it's always beautiful. But I can say that if you go and crack some code, it's also beautiful. If you go and sit in the boardroom, you know, it's a beautiful carbon fiber boardroom table. Like everything around you and every part of this company is, you know, should be beautiful. And it's not just aesthetics. I think aesthetics are a byproduct of just doing things right. And, you know, if something is designed right and manufactured right, then it naturally looks beautiful. It's just such a core fundamental part of the company. And if you ask people in the industry, what does Rocket Lab stand for? It stands for, you know, beautiful stuff that just works. And it is, like I say, it's just like number one.
6: You know, I've never had reason to mention this before, but I remember once I've never mentioned it in thousands of interviews, actually, now that I think of it. But I was interviewing once a guy who studied the history of industrial design and had an engineering background. Mm-hmm. And we were talking about beautiful examples of engineering. And one of them, are you familiar with the DC-3 airplane, the C-47?
5: Yeah, very much so. Version? Yep.
6: Just a gorgeous airplane because it did what it was supposed to do.
5: Yeah. No, I mean, there is an extraordinary difference between, you know, a piece of nice design and something that is just like not just purely functional. And I think you can have something that is purely functional, but also looks gorgeous along the way.
6: And it's far from just that rocket engine. And all this stuff is in the book, which is wonderful because the book makes a point of saying that there's so much more to Rocket Lab than rockets that'll get people up in a low Earth orbit or increasingly beyond. The solar panels that you guys do, the star trackers, the reaction wheels. But there's one in particular, which is just, I stared at this photo for the longest time. You call it the motorized light band satellite separation system. And it just blows me away. It is truly a work of art.
5: No, and like I say, that was part of the reason for writing the book. And the original concept of the book was just photos, because, you know, there's so many beautiful pieces of hardware buried deep within satellites and rockets that we build that, you know, I was, you know, the kind of the design, you know, element in me, we just wanted to get some of those, you know, designs out into beautiful imagery for, you know, other engineers to enjoy looking at.
6: The technologies also that you, Rocket Lab, has been so innovative with in creating these things. I'm thinking of, just as one great example, the fact that you print your rocket engines just about 100%, right? And that's not only with the Rutherford, but with the new engine for the Neutron?
5: Mm-hmm. That's correct. Yep. And I would say that, you know, we started doing that when, you know, if you went to a 3D printing conference or metal 3D printing conference, the main use case was medical and you know, cats prosthetics and bottle openers and all of those kinds of stuff. And at that point, nobody had actually taken something that is, you know, incredibly highly stressed both mechanically and thermally, as such as a rocket engine thrust chamber, and went and 3D printed it. So, you know, we took a big bet on that technology, but, you know, it was really, you know, keen to be able to iterate really, really quickly and also develop, you know, engines that, as you point out, the Rutherford has almost nothing hanging off the side of it. And, you know, eventually Archimedes will do as well. That process just enables, you know, so much of that to occur.
1: I think right in line with this portion of our conversation is Humanity Star, that polygon-covered mirror in space.
5: Yep.
1: I think really an inspired and very inspiring project. And I think even the people who criticized it should be kind of grateful, because it awakened us to an aspect of having not one, but tens of thousands of reflectors in low Earth orbit. But I'm sorry that I didn't catch it when it was up there shining down on us.
5: Yeah, no, it's I've got a love-hate relationship with that project, because you know, it was the first time that New Zealand was going to put something into orbit, and I wanted basically, you know, everybody to be able to experience it without equipment. You know, if you think of Sputnik, you had to have a ham radio or something to be able to, you know, experience Sputnik. This geodesic sphere that we put into a Texas tumble, you know, sort of flashed across the night sky, so you could pick it out amongst the other stars, because it would flash as it transited across the night sky. And, you know, I can understand in hindsight why some people were upset about it. But, you know, on the flip side of it, just thousands and thousands of people took their kids outside and looked up at the stars for a decent period of time looking for this thing, and really, really enjoyed it. And the whole point of it was, you know, the whole thing that got me into space was, you know, my father took me outside into the night sky one night, and he was pointing to the stars, and, you know, he educated me that those were suns, and there was most likely planets around those suns, and there could be somebody standing on one of those planets looking back at me. And that was kind of, you know, the moment that I'm like, wow, I'm going to have to make this my career. So I guess I was trying to share that moment that I had with my father for the rest of the world, and we were very successful in doing that. But yeah, there were some people took umbrage that, you know, a commercial entity could put something like that in orbit. But I have to say that I still have beef that Elon put a Tesla into orbit, into an orbit that's, you know, a very, very long-lived orbit. My orbit was only lived for 3 months, a very long-lived orbit, and there wasn't quite the backlash I didn't feel that he got for a Tesla that I got for a Humanity Star. But, you know, I'll take that one to my grave.
1: Yeah, I think you're right. But I also think that, as apparently you do, that the inspirational value far outweighed anybody who might have been bothered by a few flashes in the night sky. Let me come back to Electron. That very first launch from the site in New Zealand, which came so close to acing it, which is almost unheard of. And really, you can go into it if you like. It's documented in the book, but I suspect you were pretty confident that if things had been left alone, it would have been entirely successful.
5: Oh, no, absolutely. Absolutely. But it was a real lesson for the team that even though you have other folks who were expert at their job, they can also make mistakes as well. So you have to check everybody's work, not just your own. You know, what brought that vehicle down was one tick box not ticked in a piece of software in the flight destruct system that we were having provided to us. And, you know, it was basically an error correction. And, the dishes started accumulating error until they pointed to the center of the Earth. And, of course, when there was no connection with the flight termination system, then, you know, the vehicles terminated, or the vehicle terminated. And I've actually, you know, printed that tick box out on the screen and framed it, and it's in the boardroom. It is a reminder that it takes absolutely nothing to, you know, to have a failure in this industry, absolutely nothing. And yep, you need to check your own work, but you also have to check everybody else's work as also.
1: But what a record of success since then. There is a wonderful graph in the book that shows the progress of various launch vehicles toward 50 launches. And you are way up there with this. You guys must be very proud of that growing collection of mission patches.
5: Yeah, absolutely. Yeah, the Electron has been the, you know, the fastest rocket, commercially developed rocket, to get to 50 launches. And as long as we continue what we're doing, we'll be the fastest to achieve 100 launches as well. That is a true measure, because it's one thing. It's like, it's crazy difficult to put one rocket on the pad once, irrespective of whether or not it's successful or a failure. And, you know, any company that ever puts just a rocket on the pad, I always send tremendous congratulations to, because that is ridiculously hard, even just to put something on the pad, irrespective of whether it works or not, because you've had to raise money, you've had to develop engines, you've had to develop tanks and avionics, and you've had to do so much to get a rocket on the pad. The next hardest thing, which is, you know, an order of magnitude harder than that, is actually getting to orbit. And then the next thing that's an order of magnitude harder than that is doing it over and over and over again at some sense of scale. So, you know, we're very proud of that statistic, because actually what it represents is the hardest thing to do. Not, I think a lot of people think the hardest thing to do is to go to orbit once. It's honestly, it's not. That's, it's like 10 times harder to do it 10 times than it is to do it once.
1: And not just getting to orbit all those times, but having paying payloads on all of those rockets, or almost all of them anyway. Why was it so important to have a launch site in the United States that you now have at Wallops?
5: Yeah, I mean, some customers have a very specific trajectory requirements, and also, you know, for national security reasons, having that site in, you know, sovereign soil of the United States is super important. So, you know, that launch site services a number of commercial missions, but also, I'd say, a really important number of government and defense missions.
1: Just one more thing that comes to mind about the Electron. 10,000 channels of telemetry coming back from those rockets. Is that still accurate, or was that just early on?
5: Well, no, it was more than that initially. Look, I mean, you don't know, if you don't measure it, you don't know what's going on.
1: Yeah.
5: So, you know, and it's really important for kind of statistical gathering and, you know, enabling you to make smart decisions about, you know, margins and what things you can delete and, you know, what things have too much margin or not enough. So, no, that, I mean, that's very typical Rocket Lab is we're very analytical about things. We instrument things very heavily. We like to understand every little bit and very deeply. And it just comes down to, you know, building beautiful things. You know, there's not a part on that Electron that's surplus. There's not a gram that's surplus. And, you know, that's what's required if you want to get to that point.
1: When we return from a very brief break, Peter Beck will tell us why he wants to explore the solar system and about the huge new rocket now coming together at Rocket Lab.
7: Greetings, Bill Nye here, Chief Ambassador of the Planetary Society. 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That victory, that was you. But the fight isn't over. 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And together we can carry on, keep exploring, and change the world. Thank you.
1: I want to pause for a moment to take a look at the chat and see what's coming in here. We've got a lot of stuff that has. Like I said, lots of greetings for you. Arnold said, and I'm not sure there's a typo here, I think, Arnold, will the Mars orbital mission, I think that's what he's talking about, provide Rocket Lab opportunities for logistics planning for a sample return? I assume he's talking here about those twin spacecraft that you put on their
5: Escapade,
1: way to Mars
5: yeah.
1: successfully. Escapade, right, yeah.
5: Yeah. No, look, I mean, we're tremendously interested in interplanetary, and both as a company, but I guess me personally, you know, I have a great sense of passion. And look, it all comes back to, you know, to that standing outside watching the night sky with my father, right? It's like, my view is that if you have the ability to go and learn and explore other planets, then it's your duty to, not just something that should be done, it's your duty to. And so we always have an interplanetary mission running at Rocket Lab at any point in time. Now, strictly speaking, they're not the greatest earners, but they're certainly from a, you know, a company perspective, you know, we value them very importantly, and they also really push your ability to be able to execute. And in that I mean, like, building spacecraft to go to Mars is not a trivial thing. If you can build a spacecraft that can survive many years orbiting Mars and doing complex scientific missions, when it comes to building like a low Earth orbit communication satellite, it's really a dawdle. So, you know, we kind of force function the capability of the company by doing these planetary missions.
1: And you can imagine, since we are the Planetary Society, that as you move out of low Earth orbit, that's especially exciting to all of us. There's some description in the book of the Capstone and Lunar Photon project, which the book said you actually lost money on, but it probably was what showed NASA and others that you were ready to go to Mars with ESCAPADE to begin with, right?
5: That's right. That's right. I mean, you know, the Capstone project, if you ask people around the shop floor, they'll either have the biggest smile on their face because it was the most enjoyable thing they've done in their career, or their eyes will start twitching and they'll become very uncomfortable, because it was the most ridiculously challenging mission that we took on. You know, it was a $10 million mission to build a rocket and a spacecraft that would transit all the way to the moon. And I think prior to that, nobody believed that you could go to the moon off a tiny little rocket like Electron. I mean, it has a throw mass of 320 kilograms. So to take a spacecraft all the way to the moon off a little rocket was I think most people would conventionally think is not really practical. So it was ridiculously challenging mission. I mean, the engine that we had to build the called it the Curie Hypercurie, it was just incredibly ingenious engine. I mean, you know, that engine had a plus or minus margin of 20 degrees Celsius, or 40 degrees total, between exploding. So it just ran so much on the hairy limit, and it had a separate tank of, we called it the 11 herbs and spices that we would inject into that engine to get the ISP right up through the roof. And, every gram on that vehicle counted, like every gram. And there was like hour-long debates about, can we afford the mass of the stickers on the side of the rocket and things like that. And the crazy thing was that at the end of that, we finished and we did the TLI injection. We had like 15% margin left in that spacecraft, which is huge. Like, when we Monte Carlo'd out everything, we were down in, we could have been down in vapors, but everything was on, the high side of all of the predictions, and we had 15%, performance left in that vehicle. And subsequently, we were dreaming up all kinds of missions to see if we could, get into a big heliocentric orbit and maybe do a flyby another planet or something with it.
1: And now you're in the running for another mission that is very, very important for those of us who want to explore Mars with both robots and humans, and that's this Mars Telecommunications Orbiter, MTO. The orbiters that are there are getting awfully old, and we lost MAVEN that had a communications package.
5: Yeah.
1: This is going to be a really important mission, and you guys would like to be the ones to shepherd it, right?
5: Yeah, absolutely. I think we've been very consistent with this as well. I mean, it all stemmed actually from Mars sample return. So we'd put a proposal in for Mars sample return. It's very painfully obvious to us, that a telecommunication orbiter as part of that Mars sample return program was just absolutely required. And whether you want to service the assets that are already on Mars, or put footsteps on Mars in the future, the one thing that is absolutely sure of is, like, picks or it didn't happen, right? Like, you absolutely have to have that communication network. We are very supportive of that program. We think it's absolutely critical, not just, like I say, for the asset there, but for future asset. And I think a lot of people don't realize, like, two-thirds of Rocket Lab is spacecraft, one-third is launch. Yeah. And, there isn't a spacecraft just that was built in America that doesn't have some kind of Rocket Lab thing on it that's at Mars today. So whether it's one of our solar cells or other components, we've got stuff on Mars all over the show. And, ESCAPADE was an important mission for us, to really get properly inducted to the Red Planet. So when we look at Mars Telecommunication Orbiter, I mean, we're obviously very excited to participate in that if we can.
1: I did not know that those are your gigantic solar panels that on the James Webb Space Telescope, the JWST, which are now bringing back astronomical images that are changing our view of the entire universe. The liquid-cooled panels that are on Parker Solar Probe. And Ingenuity, that little helicopter on Mars that we all love so much. Truly amazing.
5: Yep. And look, I love talking to the solar team and geeking out. I mean, I remember I was there a couple of years ago at the factory, and I was walking past this giant steel rig that was sort of mothballed out the back, and it had all these cooling pipes and all this sort of crazy stuff. And I'm like, guys, what on earth is that thing? And that was, you know, to simulate some of the thermal load of the solar Parker probe, right? And the development of those cells that were just like the craziest thing you could imagine because they're so stinking hot. And then, yeah, like the Ingenuity helicopter cells, like super high performance cell, and like they, you know, the team changes all the chemistry of the cell because, you know, obviously the light spectrum on the Mars surface, once it's filtered through its atmosphere, is totally different to Earth. So it's just super cool stuff. Super cool stuff.
1: Yeah. If there is any downer in this conversation at all, it's probably that I'm a little sad that you had to put the Venus Life Finder mission aside.
5: Totally different to Earth. So it's just super cool stuff. Super cool stuff.
1: Yeah. If there is any downer in this conversation at all, it's probably that I'm a little sad.

0: counted out. It is happening. I'm the chief funder of that project these days. But no, that project is absolutely happening. But we just keep winning work and big projects, and it's really it's really difficult to convince people that actually, well, it's not actually, it's super easy to convince people to work on the Venus mission program. It's challenging. You know, we understand we have to deliver, you know, to our customers first. But look, but certainly do not count that mission out. That is not a downer in any respect. I would say that that mission is alive and well and continuing to press forward.
1: I am delighted to hear that, as will all of our members. Let's talk about Neutron, which, speaking of works of art, I think it is a particularly pretty rocket. It's a lot bigger than Electron, isn't it? And presents its own challenges.
0: Sure is. Like I guess the biggest thing, it's pluses and minuses, right? So the biggest thing that, you know, that we had to adapt to is with Electron, everything you can do, you can pick up. So like two people on either side of the tank can pick up a whole stage one of Electron. Wow. And you can just put in a Rutherford engine under your arm and just walk it across the shop floor. I mean, I need a crane to like put the injector on the top of Archimedes. Mm. So like everything is just enormous. Now, so that's been the biggest kind of adaptation, if you will. Now, the advantage to that is the thing that makes small rockets so ridiculously difficult and hard is you just, the mass margins you have are just so tight. And we call it like the pressure transducer quandary, because, you know, if you take a pressure transducer and you put that on an Electron rocket, it's a measurable, meaningful amount of payload reduction. You know, it's like 100 grams of payload reduction on something that can lift, you know, 320 kilograms. So you know that it's there. Now, you take the same pressure transducer and you put it on Neutron that lifts 13,000 kilograms to orbit, it's completely irrelevant. So a lot of the things that were very, very difficult for Electron become really, really simple for Neutron, because you're no longer having arguments about how do we do triple redundancy on pressure transducers without putting three pressure transducers, you know, instead of doing crazy smart stuff using other sensors. You can literally just bolt three pressure transducers on the side and it's an irrelevant amount of mass. So some things become, you know, really, really simple, and some things, you know, just the scale of things, I'd say, makes it the hardest.
1: So what is the status of the development of that big rocket, that medium lift rocket, which will be a direct competitor, right, with Falcon 9?
0: Yeah. You know, look, we're absolutely flat out, and, you know, we're going to try and get it launched by the end of the year. Look, you know, it is a reusable rocket, so it's much more complicated than just a straight disposable vehicle. And one of the things that I would say that we did really, really well with Electron is when Electron, we put the first Electron on the pad, and we were successful with the first flight, we moved straight into serial production. It wasn't like a prototype or a minimum viable product or anything. The whole production machine was behind that vehicle, ready to go, and the design was unchanged. Like if you take an Electron vehicle off the production line today and took like serial number 3, there's a few less parts, but really it looks pretty much the same. And that is because we put a lot of thought in the beginning into how we're going to produce it, how we're going to scale it, and how we're going to fly it. And, you know, we've done exactly the same with Neutron. Is, you know, nobody remembers that Electron was like 2.5 years late, that first flight of Electron. Nobody even remembers that. What they remember is that it's a reliable, successful launch vehicle. And yeah, Neutron's taking a little bit longer than we'd first anticipated and hoped. But I would argue that in a couple of years, nobody will even remember that it was even late, because, you know, it'll be once again a reliable and successful launch vehicle. That's the balance you have to make, is making sure that, you know, what you put on the pad is the thing that is going to scale and be successful, not some, you know, minimum viable product. Because you know, the demand for Neutron is extremely high, so we have to come out swinging with that vehicle in full rate production.
1: Point out a launch vehicle to me that didn't take longer to develop than three years first expected. So,
0: the rocket gods have a way of throwing that at you pretty decently. Yeah.
1: They can be pretty cruel or mischievous anyway.
0: Yeah.
1: We got to stick with the design a little bit, because it is essentially or very close to, right, a single stage.

0: stage to orbit design, and it all comes.
1: Yes, it's funny. When we started designing Neutron, basically it devolved or evolved, whichever way you want to look at it, into basically a traffic cone. And not surprisingly, if you look at all the single stage to orbit attempts, they're pretty much dissolve into a traffic cone. And now, obviously, it has a bit more shape than that. But there's a couple of really, really key design elements in Neutron, which I think a lot of people get, but maybe not everybody. The first kind of design constraint is that the part of the success with Rocket Lab is we have an equal dose of engineering and an equal dose of commercial sensibility. It's very easy to go off and design a beautiful thing that's just unaffordable to produce or difficult to produce. So, you know, both those things carry equal importance in anything we do. So when we were, concepting Neutron, we just looked at every single input. And having the advantage of readily flying Electron, we know all the pain points, right? We know all the bits that kind of suck, the bits that cost money, and all these things. So we really just undressed it completely to to provide the most cost-effective platform. Because to your point, we're going up against a Falcon 9 that has a lot of heritage and a great price point. So we have to be better than that. We can't just be as good as a Falcon 9. We have to be better. So, as we looked at the design, it became very, very obvious. There's a couple of things that are important. And one of the key elements is, I think you're alluding to, is like, the second stage is hung like a potato sack in the first stage.
0: Yeah.
1: And the reason why it is, if you think about, if you actually analyze what is the most demanding load case, for a second stage, it's not actually when it's pressed up for flight. It's when it's unpressed and sitting there fueling, and you have all these buckling moments. Mm-hmm. So, the strongest way to make a tank is to make it super, super thin and basically hang it in the structure. So you completely eliminate the most demanding load case on a vehicle. And, the second stage especially has competing requirements. It has to be the most high performance stage because you have a payload mass fraction of 1:1. But because you're throwing that bit away, it has to be the cheapest thing you build. So once again, it comes down to raw material, and the less raw material you have in that stage, the cheaper you can make it. And, the upper stage of Electron is one of the things that we developed first, because in many sense, it was the most challenging thing to achieve. It's like, how do we achieve this price point and this performance? With anything in a rocket, it's a giant engineering compromise. But that was one of the areas that we compromised less on, and purely from the economics. So you see that we have these fairings that open up. We call the hungry hippo because we don't want to be fishing fairings out of the ocean, because that just requires more boats, and you've got to amortize more boats, and you've got to have more captains, and so on and so forth. So just let's best not throw them away. Those fairings open, and we eject out the second stage. Then the fairings close, and we land back the first stage, and it's indistinguishable. The first stage landing, what it looks like from what it took off. Open up the hungry hippo fairing, drop in another second stage and payload, close the fairing, go and launch again. So there's a lot of design elements there that were really first principles. But I would say that, it was a rocket designed from first principles of both engineering and economics.
0: And I'm really glad that you mentioned happy hippo, because we have a question here from Devin. Who's curious about how that fairing, the integration and the testing are going, says Devin. That's one of the things coming together?
1: Yeah, no, they're going super well. Yeah, so that system is qualified. So it's been through all the barrage of testing that you might expect. So those are both nominal and off nominal. So during the qual program, we did really nasty things like, fail an actuator and have it, axisymmetric kind of openings and all of the things that as an engineer, you just sort of, put your head down in your hands and cringe because you're basically abusing this. But that's a qual program, right? We certainly test for all these corner cases, but no, that's completely qualified, and we're really happy with the performance. It's a funny story, but so when we were doing the qualification testing near the end of it, it opens really quick. Like it opens in about a second. So These are big structures, like the size of boats, and these things zip open, and then we hold them open, eject the payload, and then zip close. And we're just doing this testing, opening, closing, opening, closing, opening, closing. I'm like, man, that'd be super cool to get up inside that. I wonder what that feels like to stand in there and have that thing open. And so anyway, I said, oh, I'm going to go and stand in there. And everybody's like, no, Peter, I'm not sure that's the best idea. And I'm like, well, what can happen is perfectly safe. And anyway, so I snuck around and climbed up in the structure, and then I was standing right in the middle. And zip it open, it's like, wow, this is cool. And then zip it's closed. And then I thought that, you know, that was really cool. And there's actually some videos out there that you can see me standing inside it while it's zipping and opening and closing. But what there's not a video of is that I thought, oh, this is going to be really funny. I'm going to, because there's a whole team watching it. And I thought, oh yeah, I'm going to get these guys good. So I turned around with the intention of pulling my pants down, and you know, I turned around and I got my hands in the top of my pants, and then I'm realized, hang on a minute, Pete, maybe this is too far. So when the fairing opened, it was just me standing with my back to everybody. But the intention, at least, you know, the younger Pete may have done this, but the more mature one kept his pants up, because I thought that would have been hilarious, but probably would have caused some HR issues in hindsight.
0: Yeah, I think that's probably another one your board might have had some conversations with you.
1: Yeah.
0: We are very near the end of our time together. Thank you for being so generous with it, first of all. So we can start to wrap up. I got a question here from Adrian, who says, this is likely known, but will Rocket Lab ever go manned, taking humans up there into...
1: Well, yeah, no, that's a great question. And certainly... Look, I made, as I think it's well known, I proclaimed that we would never build a bigger rocket, and I had to gum down a hat because of it. So after that, I've kind of realized that, you know, this thing, you can never really be sure of what you will end up doing and how big this thing will go. So as we thought about Neutron, you know, the actual sweet spot for payload mass was 10 tons rather than 13 tons. But we did 13 tons because that opens the aperture for human spaceflight. And, you know, with 13 tons capability, you can fit 3 men in a can. So right now, there's not really a market opportunity. I mean, I think, you know, there's one destination with one customer and 1.5 suppliers, so it's well served. But I honestly believe that in the future, there's going to be a lot more manned infrastructure in orbit. So we certainly didn't want to limit ourselves, you know, from being able to play in that market when it became a less served or a bigger market in the future. So Neutron is 100% man-rateable. It's not man-rated straight away, but it's 100% man-rateable. And where that kind of manifests itself is safety factors and tanks and things like that. So, you know, we've built that all in those margins in today. My personal view is, I think, you know, we want to make sure that we have the ability to be able to service that market too.
0: I'm going to take one more or share one more comment from one of our members with you, and then we'll wrap up. It's from Ethan, who says, and I haven't pre-read this, it's a long one, I'm so grateful that you're here speaking with us, Peter. There's a part of the book that discusses how you forged your earlier partnership with the indigenous Maori over the use of the Te Mahia Peninsula. I thought it was incredibly powerful how you, your company, found common ground with the indigenous people there over shared appreciation and connection with the stars and celestial entities. This first brought to mind the adversarial situation created by telescope construction on Mauna Kea, native population there as well, also Polynesian descent. Do you think this could inform other science tech developers who seek to build on indigenous land on how to more constructively reach agreements with their native inhabitants by finding similar common ground over shared reverence of nature? Interesting.
1: That's a very kind and great comment. However, I would say that I would put that less down to me and more down to the local iwi and the people of that land, because you know they saw an opportunity. You know, it was really them that enabled us to be able to launch there and you know share that really special space, which is you know the Mahia Peninsula. So I certainly wouldn't take credit for that. I would rather comment that it's really their vision. I mean, they were running a farm out on that piece of land and looking to diversify. And the diversification included rocket launches. So, you know, that takes much more credit than anything there, really.
0: In talking with Peter Griffin, the author, you apparently told him that you don't want this to be the Peter Beck show. Okay, there wouldn't be a show without Peter Beck. And there wouldn't be a Rocket Lab, certainly, right?
1: Yeah, I guess so. But I mean, it's like, and this is why this book is important to include other people's stories, because, you know, everybody always fixates on like the CEO and the founder and all the rest of it. But as anybody who's ever started and run a business knows, like, it's the entire team, right? It's, and especially in the early years, it's everybody else as well that builds a company and makes a company. It's never one person, right? If I look across, you know, all of the leadership team and well, the whole team at Rocket Lab, really, like, everybody shares the same passion. It is not an easy place to work. Like, we work like dogs, and, you know, we push really hard. But the culture we've created here and you know, the team we've created is like, we're just enabled to do hugely big things. So yeah, it's not the Peter Beck Show. It is a collection of, you know, a company is a collection of you know, a whole lot of brilliant people all kind of pulling in the same direction.
0: And anybody who reads the book, and you should if you have not, and as far as I know, it's still available all over the place, discounted, is going to learn about many of the members of the team that Peter and Rocket Lab have assembled. And it is quite a wonderful collaboration. May the success continue. Just one more. This is your last quote in the book. Mm. Everyone thinks you are crazy until you do it. Yeah. Then you are just called a visionary. Our guest has been Sir Peter Beck, the founder and CEO of Rocket Lab, that New Zealand-based company that now has a huge presence in the United States, including in my old hometown of Long Beach, California, and has reached tremendous successes. May you continue to find those successes as you head out across the solar system, particularly with that new rocket, Neutron. I cannot wait to read about its first launch, Peter. Thank you so much. This has really been
1: awesome. No, my pleasure, and thanks for the time.
0: 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Josh Doyle composed our theme, which is arranged and performed by Peter Schlosser. I'm Matt Kaplan. 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

0: Are you crazy for space? 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I'm Matt Kaplan, Senior Communications Advisor at the Planetary Society and former host of Planetary Radio. 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Our August selection took us deep into the popular culture that has surrounded spaceflight and space exploration for nearly a century. I'll introduce you to space craze writer Dr. Margaret Whitecamp in a moment, but I first want to invite you to also watch the video of my interview with Margaret at planetary.org/live. That's where you can see the wonderful artifacts you'll hear us sing the praises of over the next few minutes. But I think you'll enjoy this fascinating, revealing conversation regardless. Let me tell you a little bit about our guest. That's Margaret Whitecamp, the author of Space Craze, America's Enduring Fascination with Real and Imagined Spaceflight. I highly recommend it. It is a great cultural review of why we, especially Americans in our culture, have been crazy for space, both real and imagined, for so long. The book was awarded the 2024 Gardner Lasser Aerospace History Literature Award from the AIAA, the American Institute of Aeronautics and Astronautics. In 2004, she published Right Stuff, Wrong Sex, America's First Women in Space. And it was awarded the prestigious honor by the American Astronautical Society. She also worked with her colleague, our past book club guest, Matt Schindel, on the second edition of Spaceships, an illustrated history of the real and imagined. She is speaking to us from her home, either in or near Washington, D.C., I assume. Margaret, thank you so much for joining us here in the book club. And you already told us you weren't lucky enough to run into Carl Sagan when you were earning your PhD at Cornell.
1: No, I was not, but I was very aware of his presence on campus and his influence throughout spaceflight.
0: You made your way. I've made that walk from NASA headquarters over to the National Air and Space Museum. You really are pretty much neighbors.
1: Yeah, it was a wonderful experience. I had an opportunity when I was doing my doctoral work to be a fellow at NASA headquarters in their history office. And so I got to know the historians over at the Smithsonian. And what I had said earlier is that my predecessor, who was the curator of rocketry, acquired, because he was a fan of Buck Rogers and Flash Gordon, a collection from a single collector of over 2,000 pieces from a gentleman named Michael O'Hara, and brought that to the museum, and then was curating both the complete rocketry collection at the National Air and Space Museum and this burgeoning social and cultural collection. And so as he was nearing retirement, my colleagues realized that they were going to need two curators to replace him. And so I had the opportunity to come in and I curate what we now call the Social and Cultural History of Spaceflight Collection, which includes both memorabilia of the actual space program and our space science fiction objects.
0: How many pieces are now in that collection?
1: Just under 5,300. I did a count this week and it's 5,299. And so I'm going to need one more to round that out. And I've got some things that are coming. So it'll be over 5,300 sometime soon. Now the numbers are a little wonky. When you catalog things in a museum, every trading card gets an individual number. So every little piece, every separable piece. So my colleagues, for instance, who work with our Saturn V's, we have three in the collection. That counts as one. You know, one, two, three for them. I can put dozens of things in a shoebox. They have artifacts you have to build a building around in order to conserve them. So the numbers are a little misleading, but there are just under 5,300 pieces in the collection as of this week.
0: I think it makes perfect sense that you would have to, you know, very carefully curate each of those individual cards, trading cards.
1: Yes.
0: Thank goodness. As we get to the book, I want to start where you finished, with the last paragraph in the book. Here it is. over time, and it's fairly long, over time, those big ideas have been reflected in small things owned by ordinary people. American spaceflight enthusiasm has been carried out via mass media, memorialized in souvenirs, and literally played with via space-themed toys in bedrooms, dens, family rooms, and backyards. These seemingly ephemeral artifacts represent the physical talismans of memories, whether of a real space achievement or a beloved science fiction show or film. This history has real consequences. Tracing how space was popular at particular times deepens the insight into how and why space exploration found fertile soil in American culture. Together, this material accumulation tells a story about the history of how Americans have participated in an evolving conversation, one that remains vital to current debates and concerns, and one for which change has been a constant, the source of its persistence and power. Beautifully done, by the way.
1: Thank you.
0: A lovely paragraph and a lovely ending for the book, and a great place for us to start in talking about the book. When you say that change has been a constant and the source of its persistence and power, expand on that a bit.
1: I think that sometimes that's one of the things that has confounded people as they remember. This often gets deeply imbued in childhood memories or formative memories of where people first fell in love with spaceflight topics. And sometimes people have been frustrated with the ways that they see it changing and evolving. And the more that I dug into the history of those ideas and to where they've come now, I think it's really in their power to depict social change, to react to anticipate social change, to be a part of that broad conversation about the United States, about who we are as explorers and thinking about where we're going next and where we want to be. I think that space science fiction and space reality have been a part of that ongoing conversation, and it's in the power to evolve, to depict different kinds of space explorers, to envision different kinds of vehicles that could be used in space, to really transport those ideas in fiction and in reality. The strength of it is the ability of that spaceflight imagination, real and fantastical, to evolve and to change and to really move those ideas forward. I wanted to write this book for a long time because I had this vision of the different ways that spaceflight was popular in the 1930s, spaceflight was popular in the 1950s, spaceflight was popular in the 1970s, but those didn't mean the same things. And trying as a scholar to say, okay, how would I trace that out and what would that look like? And how do I use the richness of the collection at the Smithsonian as the basis to really tell that story? Because I think that it's strongly told through those objects. One of the things that struck me was I was reading a wonderful article that had been written about Korean science fiction. And one of the things was that Korean science fiction often, because Korean culture is so based in place and family and rootedness, tends to imagine future Koreans in a future Korea doing futuristic things, but very much staying where they were and being connected to that place, family, those kinds of connections. And I just thought, oh, the first thing that happens in American science fiction is you put your band together of adventurers, you get on the ship, and by the end of the first reel, you're off on some adventure. And that really then echoes this fundamental form that is also the American Western, right? The ways that Americans have figured themselves and understood ourselves as explorers, as adventurers, as interested in the next new thing and heading off on those adventures together. And I thought that really then started to crystallize the way that I needed to dig into the Americanness, not as some sort of universal, but because it's really culturally situated. And again, if we go back to the explaining the water to the fish analogy that I use in the book, it's something that's so ever present around us that I don't know that it's always explained and thought about and brought to people's attention. And so I thought that that would be one of the things that this book can really do, is by looking at these objects, begin to get you to notice what's around you in the stories that we tell ourselves and that we've been told, and how those are kind of deeply rooted in these core values about who we believe we are as Americans.
2: And a lot of the story really begins well before the dawn of the space age, but with those Western movie archetypes flying around in their rocket ships hung by strings in some little special effects studio and sounding remarkably like propeller-driven airplanes, because, of course, no one really had much idea of what a rocket should sound like, which has always been very entertaining to me. And they weren't carrying six-shooters, but they did have things like this. And this is our first little sample of what's in the collection, right? I mean, you talk about ray guns, and here are some.
1: Yes. And this is a brilliant picture by one of my colleagues, Eric Long, able to take the artifacts and really show them off. And I love this collection of these four because I feel like it really shows off the variety of sizes and shapes and different kinds of imagined technologies. So a laser gun, the white one is a laser gun made very soon after the development of the laser. And the yellow and red one is a Buck Rogers water gun that actually has a little leather pouch on the inside that would hold the water for that. And the one in the front then is a Flash Gordon gun. And so, yeah, we go right back to comic strips and radio programs and really the beginnings of spaceflight imagining with Buck Rogers, which was arguably one of the very first adventure strips coming into the newspapers just within weeks of Tarzan the Ape Man, which gets the credit. But the very same month that comic started nationally, so did Buck Rogers. And those kinds of adventures, I think, really then create an archetype that then gets played with and against, right? And I think we know that we recognize it because we also recognize when it's being disrupted. And so you end up with something very current like The Expanse, which is very deliberately taking what the expectations are about who that band of adventurers is going to be and then kind of, you know, blowing that up and creating lots of different female leads, for instance, or making it really leaning into the multiculturalness of what those worlds would be.
2: This archetype, the Western archetype, Buck Rogers, Flash Gordon, and, you know, making it to the screen in those great old serials that are still pretty fun to watch, but so representative of how we knew the Western genre from the, you know, heroic, always white guy hero with his trusty six-shooter become an atomic ray gun or whatever. I actually thought that the lead woman, whether it was Wilma or somebody, or what was her name? Dale Arden.
1: Yeah.
2: That they, you know, they showed some heroics, but they still...
1: They tend to have a lot of moxie and a disturbing tendency to be captured. but there's an interesting, you know, when you really start looking at the, you know, the blonde hero with the avuncular sidekick, someone, you know, the kind of doctor scientist figure who advises the hero, and then the kid sidekick, and you add in the, you know, woman who is not only the love interest, but also a co-adventurer. And then honestly, on the Western, you would have had, you knew not only Roy Rogers, but the name of his horse Trigger.
2: Yes.
1: And I think, you know, we end up with spaceships that have names and frankly personalities that, you know, the Enterprise, the Millennium Falcon are as much a part of that band of adventurers and add personality and drama and even humor to the stories. And so the more I started looking at that, the more I really was seeing the power of that in terms of then the storytelling that gets done.
2: Say something about the bad guys. Of course, Ming the Merciless, the nemesis of Flash Gordon with his literally Fu Manchu mustache, that represented a different sort of archetype that one would like to think that we've moved beyond, although I think maybe we have a ways to go still.
1: It was very ever-present in the 1930s and done without any self-consciousness. It was a part of how the villain got othered. And I think that there's been a lot of scholars who have written about the ways that often in science fiction, the villains are feminized or they're othered in some way where they're racialized. And one of the things that I think will not surprise any of the viewers or readers is the ways that when we're telling these stories about a possible future, we're always then reflecting parts of who we are at the time, whether we're extrapolating some problem that we have or defamiliarizing some situation by setting it in a space context. And that's part of where I think there's real power in these narratives about space imagination, because they're about both about space, but they're also very often about whenever the now is of when they were created.
2: I'm also thinking of how there are sort of echoes of this much earlier time, nearly a century ago now, that we're looking at in phrases we still use, you pointed out in the book. I've heard it from a lot of people in aerospace and at NASA. No Bucks, no Buck Rogers.
1: No Buck Rogers.
2: So it has stuck.
1: Well, and we, that frontier narrative is, you know, from Kennedy's New Frontiersman and the call to then go to the moon, you know, moving into a new frontier, space, the final frontier, has, I think, a continual power as people are trying to explain why it is that we're so fascinated with going out and exploring and either sending our kind of robot emissaries that allow us to understand other worlds as geographies that people know and can map and understand scientifically, or the real desire to have boots on the ground, standing on the moon, standing on Mars, imagining going even farther than that.
2: This 1930s goes right on into up to the 1960s when I sort of became aware of all this. Space fan from the start. I'll show you another toy here that I absolutely love, and I have a special reason for having a special love for this. I had a friend in elementary school who I think had this exact set, and I forget what year this goes back to. Do you remember?
1: This is a 1950s Superior spaceport, and this is a toy that would have been created, and then often they were lithographed in different ways, so this could be sold with the lithography looking like a Western fort, and you can imagine that looking like the logs that would create the outside of your Western fort, or in this case, then it really imagined as a spaceport, and so a space fort. So I spend a lot of time in the book on this, and I love that you mentioned that your friend had this. I thought, you know, as you were reading that last paragraph of the book, part of what I always enjoy about getting to talk about this material and talk about the book is how much knowledge people bring to it. I remember having this toy, or I remember watching that movie, or I was a part of working on this space probe. And so very often in the audience, people have these kind of deep connections and insights already. And part of the fun of that then is being able to get to hear from folks about what they already know about this, whether they remember having the toy or they remember a neighbor. It's often I remember the kid who had that down the block and I wished I had one.
2: Yeah, for all the good and bad that it implies. I do go back to this era. I wasn't into science fiction until the Mercury program was well underway. We were probably into Gemini by the time I discovered Robert Heinlein. But that does bring up this thought that so much of science fiction, a lot of it that didn't make it into the movies or onto television, was extremely popular before Sputnik, before we actually entered the space age. There were so many people dreaming of this era that seemed to be just around the corner.
1: And I think that's a fascinating moment as people were trying to make that pivot to understanding spaceflight as something that was fundable, that was practical, that was something that was going to be a reality and not just kind of the Buck Rogers vision of what spaceflight could be. So it's interesting, you go back to Wernher von Braun and the Collier's Magazine series with Chesley Bonestell's wonderful illustrations of what spaceflight could be, bringing that to television with the Tomorrowland series and the specials that were done for the wonderful world of Walt Disney, imagining what it would be like to have a nuclear-powered space station orbiting a kind of donut shape, and envisioning what they hoped would be a kind of a hop, skip, and a jump from the very first flights to this really sophisticated space infrastructure.
2: And it was a future that was so positive and so optimistic, unlike a lot of the futures that we are treated to in science fiction and elsewhere today. Before we get into the actual space age, I think I told you that there is one artifact that you're missing, as far as I know, at the museum, which you really should have included, although you'd have to find space for it. It's a 1959 Cadillac. Look at those fins. Look at those rocket engine exhausts. How could you not have one of these?
1: Oh, it's gorgeous. Would love it. We'd have to be fighting with the folks over at American History who have a wonderful collection of historic cars. But yeah, the space influence there is undeniable. The streamlining and the rocket. I went to the beach one time and the people in the next beach house had one of those, and I spent more time than I probably should have gawking at it in the parking lot. Wonderful to get to see in person. It really is a great artifact of the space age.
2: Then we start to get into the space age. Yuri Gagarin makes his flight. The United States, which has been playing catch-up since Sputnik, of course, goes into high gear. Mercury program, John Glenn comes around. And the popularity that we saw of the Mercury 7, they're all military guys, test pilots, most of them, I believe, maybe all of them, former combat pilots, because these are the guys who had the right stuff, right? And this was how it started. They weren't that far from the image that we saw in the 30s with Buck Rogers and Flash Gordon.
1: Absolutely. So President Dwight Eisenhower decided that he wanted the first astronauts to be military pilots. He knew that they would have an engineering background, that they would be able to take orders, that they would be able to take on the risks that were involved with being a part of the early space program. And part of what I think is fascinating about that picture in particular, the homogeneity of that group of gentlemen who were all tremendously talented pilots, really extraordinary people, but they look so much alike that in that picture they're lined up in alphabetical order so that the newspapers would make sure to get their names right. You know, Carpenter Cooper, and you go across and it's through to Slayton and Sherrod. That at the time would have really been seen as visual evidence of their selectedness, of how excellent they were, how they had come to basically the top of this military pyramid that weeded out folks as they were working their way up through military jet test piloting and then taking on this next thing, which would be the Mercury program and flying in space. Had a chance to meet Senator Glenn, was a great friend of the museum. And in fact, our John Glenn lecture is named for him. And so he used to host that. It is absolutely a tribute to their skill, but I felt also in the book that I wanted to offer some context for understanding how it is that you end up with a group that is so alike that they need to line up in order to make sure that their names are right, and the ways that at the time would have been seen as a sign of their excellence.
2: You know, you mentioned Wally Schirra, one of my faves. You quote him in the book as saying he was directly influenced by those early Flash Gordon, Buck Rogers serials, I guess in the comics, but also on the screen. He grew up with those. It
1: yes.
2: obviously played a role, I'm assuming, very likely for more of the astronauts than him.
1: I don't know that that's why he became an astronaut, but when he was becoming an astronaut and kind of originating that role of that job, what it was going to be, not just to be a pilot, but to be an astronaut, that's the cultural context that he's drawing on and everyone's drawing on, is this is where they've seen that imagined. And then that becomes part of how they end up actually building what one of my colleagues has argued is, you know, this wonderful cohort that is, you know, they're really crafting a job description that is about this kind of risk-taking, but also in a very measured way with all of the strength of all of the engineering. And so really having to originate a new job category.
0: When we return, Margaret and I will examine the deep cultural influence of Star Trek. That's after this brief break.
3: For over 45 years, members of the Planetary Society have teamed up to crowdfund science and technology projects like LightSail, the 100 Earths Project, PlanetVac, and so many more. The STEP Grant program continues that concept, but uses an open call for proposals to cast our net far and wide to find the best projects. The first two rounds of STEP Grant winners have done great stuff, ranging all the way from developing a new technique for studying near-Earth asteroids to doing a careful comparison of different ways to grow edible plants in space. We're once again going to invite the brightest minds worldwide to discover the next breakthroughs in our third round of grants. 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Please join us in this crucial endeavor by making a gift today at planetary.org/step. Thank you.
0: Welcome back to Planetary Radio Book Club Edition. I'm Matt Kaplan with more from Margaret Whitecap, curator at the Smithsonian Institution's National Air and Space Museum.
2: A lot of what has happened with science fiction has influenced so many astronauts and engineers and scientists and other professionals who've gone into an aerospace field of one kind or another. And here is a little bit of a crossover there. I love this photo. I a few times stood next to Space Shuttle Enterprise, the one that never went into space, but was used in the approach and landing tests at what was, it is still at Edwards Air Force Base, but is now the Armstrong NASA Center, named after, of course, Neil Armstrong. There's the whole cast of Star Trek, the original series, less William Shatner, who I guess was busy riding horses that day or something. But this kind of crossover, and I'm also looking for you to add your thoughts to, you know, how here they are exploring real space, but they inspired so many.
1: So two quick stories about that. NASA wanted to name that vehicle Constitution. And the idea was that during the bicentennial, they would be unveiling it, as they actually did in September, which would be on Constitution Day. And so it would be a part of the bicentennial. And Star Trek fans got the idea that the very first space shuttle should be named Enterprise, and started this write-in campaign, which had been successful for reviving the television series. And Star Trek fans were in the 1970s beginning to kind of find each other and find their power through conventions and also through this letter writing. The story is also that they kind of got the ear eventually through these letters of President Gerald Ford, who had served on the Enterprise as an aircraft carrier and had a fondness for that name. And so NASA then ended up not only naming the vehicle Enterprise, but really leaning into it with the public event that you saw there. And Nichelle Nichols, the African-American actress who played Lieutenant Uhura, then went on to play an additional role that when NASA was interested in recruiting their first class of astronauts for the space shuttle program, they really wanted to tap into the pools of people with PhDs, with medical degrees, who were going to be the mission specialists who would be doing the experiments on the space shuttle. And they knew that that was a more diverse pool in recent years in the 1970s, because those professional fields had really been opened up as a result of the women's movement and the civil rights movement. And so she did a public relations campaign for NASA with the idea that there's space for everyone. And so we know that there were people like Dr. Mae Jemison, who was directly influenced by that. She becomes the first African-American woman astronaut and decided to apply for the Astronaut Corps because she saw Nichelle Nichols talking about, you know, this role that I've played in fiction is now possible for people in reality to actually be going into space and doing this great work.
2: I'm very proud to have interviewed Mae Jemison several times, and along with her, Nichelle Nichols, And the first time I met Nichelle Nichols was when she was on the job for NASA. It was at that first landing at Edwards of Columbia, the space shuttle returning from orbit on its very first flight, a flight with two humans aboard, which was a pretty scary thing for a brand new vehicle. And she was there hanging out, as many of us were, all night with, I forget what the estimate is, I think it's in the book, hundreds of thousands of people. I can attest to that. I was out there among them when I wasn't on the dry lake bed. The excitement was so universal and palpable.
1: Part of why it's fun to write about the memorabilia of the actual space program is that these really became massive cultural events, social events, gatherings of folks who just wanted to witness. And when you then add on all of the people who are following along on television and who want to memorialize that with a patch or a pin or a coffee mug or a t-shirt, I think you then start to be able to really document and make material what those important connections are that people have with this vision of spaceflight.
2: Yeah, absolutely. I totally agree. I do want to share some more memorabilia, especially the memorabilia that started to appear as we entered the space age, the real space age, and particularly humans in space. Here's a good example of that. It may look tiny, but it's not. Boy, do I wish I had owned one of these. What are we looking at?
1: This is a McCoy pottery cookie jar in the shape of Friendship 7, which is John Glenn's spacecraft from the Mercury program. Part of the what I like about this is I had seen, honestly, as a curator, I've seen more pristine versions of this where the paint wasn't quite so abraded from use. But this came from a gentleman who remembered that as a kid, his family really had space fever. They were very excited about this. So he remembers not only the family being excited, but that his mother was a kind of, you know, stay-at-home mom in the late 50s and in through into the 1960s. So he remembers this really being used, stuffed full of her homemade cookies, and it was something that he looked forward to when he came home. And as he got older, they retired the cookie jar to a place of honor in the family room. And when he was helping to clear out his parents' house, it was something that he thought, let me see if the museum would be interested. And I was very interested because we get to collect then not only the actual McCoy cookie jar, but also some of these stories that really tell us about the meaning that was made around that object.
2: So those stories are obviously documented along with the object.
1: Yes. And that's part of what really makes my job a lot of fun, is finding the places where I get to collect not only the thing, but to really think about the richness of an object and how it can tell multiple stories, right? So if I'm collecting something for the museum, and I have to be very choosy when I do that because we're committing to it in perpetuity, then I'm really looking for something that is rich, that allows me to tell multiple stories. So John Glenn, Friendship 7, the technologies, but also the way that Glenn's orbital flights really put the United States on parity with the Soviet Union, and that first Yuri Gagarin orbit from 1961, and the just explosion of enthusiasm and the ways that that found its way into even people's kitchens.
2: So here's another one that I probably would have really been a nag to my parents if I had known this existed. I'd have loved to have had this on my bed. Some of it's a little fanciful, but I mean, there's a Mercury capsule again with an astronaut kind of looking like he's doing a spacewalk, but I think he's just getting in. But there's Telstar, one of the first satellites that could carry television. I remember watching, good God, I'm old, the first television broadcast of coming from France of a singer. I think it might have been Jacques Brel. I'm not sure.
1: Sounds about right.
2: Okay, and there's the X-15, and oh, this is so cool.
1: It's really wonderful. Again, this was a gentleman who had that on his bed. He and his brother had matching ones. He remembered that his mother had gotten them both of the, we have the one. It's hemmed in on both sides because it was made for a slightly larger bed, and he had a twin. And so his mother rather cleverly hemmed in the sides and picked up a little bit of the slack. But that's a famous picture of John Glenn entering during Friendship 7 in the middle, although not, it was never quite as brightly colored. And it's, I love the places where in order to embrace this, people add color to it. They've, you know, the vehicle is slightly distorted in terms of the, a little bigger actually than it would have been compared to Glenn. But part of that excitement about the whole range of technologies that were coming online in the 1960s, the gentleman who gave this to the museum came with his family in order to present it to us, which was really wonderful. And just remembered sleeping under this for years and then wanting to be able to see if it could have a place to tell that story at the museum.
2: Here's just a tiny bit of space trivia that I can't resist sharing. If you look carefully at the bottom of the Friendship 7 capsule, you can see the straps that were there to, in part, hold on the retro rocket assembly. And of course, that was the great scare of John Glenn's flight, because there was an indication that the retro rockets had come loose. They hadn't. It was a false reading, apparently. But that, I can faintly remember, I was awfully young at the time, that that was a very scary moment for all of us, real drama.
1: It was supposed to, the retro pack was supposed to separate, which would open the whole heat shield to reentry. And in the end, they made a decision to keep it in place because they were worried that there might have been damage done to the heat shield. And what if the retro pack was essentially what was holding it on? So, yes, a tense moment in Glenn's flight. He came back as scheduled at the end of three orbits, but they were really having to make life and death decisions right off the bat.
2: Here's one more from this era that I think you have to say something about. And I should have shown this when you talked about people going to see launches, people coming to see the shuttle land, because this is really delightful, this little charm bracelet.
1: So this is actually, I think it speaks not only to the people going, but the workforce, the people who relocated their lives in order to make spaceflight happen. So this is a section, as you can see, of a charm bracelet that's missing its clasp. It wouldn't quite reach all the way around your wrist, but it has these two jeweler's charms in addition to a charm for a Mercury spacecraft, a Gemini spacecraft, and then an Atlas and Redstone rockets on there. And this comes from a woman named Toni Foster, and her husband, Bob Foster, worked for McDonnell Aviation, and the whole family moved to the Cape. And so you can see Cape View Elementary fifth grade class where she taught gave her a charm for her charm bracelet in addition to the ones that her husband had given her as he worked on those actual spacecraft. And I love the way that this tells the story of that marriage, but also then of that whole family. This came from Sally Foster Chang, from the daughter who gave it to the museum when her father's papers came to our archive, but also then a whole community that grows up because they need new grade schools. That was a space age era grade school that was created to educate the children of the engineers who had moved down to the Cape in order to support that mission. So whole towns spring up because you need, you know, a good grocery store and a good theater and a good schools. And people relocated their lives to California, to New York, to Florida, to be a part of the space program. And so I love that object as a way to tell that small thing, I think, tells a very big story about the spaceflight workforce and all of the people who've dedicated not only their lives and careers, but their whole family being a part of the communities that support spaceflight work.
2: Didn't you say that the part of the story was that because Foster was so deeply involved, he would spend long, long days and nights away from the family, and adding a charm to this bracelet was one of the ways he tried to make it up to Mrs. Foster?
1: Yep. So it's a little bit of a gesture of a, you know, as he finished a project, being able to make it up to his wife for quite how much she was carrying all the weight of the family. And as a teacher who was also working in the community, taking that on at the same time. but I'm also interested in the kind of button that anyone could own, or a commercial copy of a mission patch that you might have because you were at a launch, or because you were at a space center, or because you collect mission patches and you're interested in those astronauts' visions of how they're depicting what they were doing in space. So those ordinary ephemeral things that might not have seemed museum worthy in the 1960s, I think are eminently museum worthy.
2: So space program memorabilia, no big deal for me. I mean, just look over my shoulder there. And at my mission patch tie, which I wore in your and the book's honor today. I want to get to some of the things that are coming in from some of our members here in the member community. Tim says, hi, Margaret, love the book. I am a fellow Cornellian astronomy, 90. Amusingly, was at the Udvar Hazy Center just a couple of weeks before Matt named this book as our next book club pick. So you do have a lot of fans out there, and I'm going to bet that Tim is one of those who was influenced by what came before, actual space exploration.
1: Well, thank you, Tim. Go Big Red. And we love that we have two centers at the National Air and Space Museum, not only our flagship building on the National Mall, but also the Stephen F. Udvar-Hazy Center, and the ability to really show big things out there. And there's also a wonderful case of spaceflight memorabilia and space science fiction objects out there that is right on in the same space as the Space Shuttle Discovery and the Mercury spacecraft and some of our rockets. So it's a great place to be able to show off that interplay.
2: Now, I thought that the National Air and Space Museum was the clear winner in terms of the number of people who visit every year. You said it kind of jockeys back and forth with the museum of natural history.

0: museum closed over time. And so we're just really working back up to, by July of 2026, we'll have the entire building on the National Mall open. We just reopened 5 galleries and the Lockheed Martin IMAX Theater. So the big central hall of the museum is now reopened for the public. And we've been very excited at the response to that.
1: I had your former director on Planetary Radio, one of her many appearances, Ellen Stofan, talking about this just before it started happening, and this plan to still give people a place to go, but to close basically about half of the museum and finish that and then go on to the rest.
0: Yes.
1: It's great to hear that things are moving forward and that everything will be wide open again very soon. Let me throw a question at you that came in from Tim. He says, when my wife and I were at the museum, we were absolutely gobsmacked to see a Babylon 5 jump gate pin on display, as we both have those pins ourselves. He says, how often have you run into people who have one or more of the artifacts that you've curated copies of? And as we go back into science fiction, of course, you do talk about these later examples of science fiction, mostly on television, but in the movies.
0: So this was from a series created by J. Michael Straczynski in the mid-1990s, creative bit of long-form storytelling before everyone was doing long-form storytelling. So when episodic television used to reset all the time, there started in the 1990s to be an interest in telling a longer story across episodes or even across seasons. And Babylon 5 was a show that had a beginning and a middle and an end to the story that he knew where he was going with it. And I love the pin because it is a manifestation of the keyboard strokes that made the jump gate. So the, you know, 2 caret symbols and the asterisks in the middle there might have been something that you could, when we were all just working in characters and not yet necessarily in graphics, when you were on Usenet or on your email, you could drop this little symbol at the bottom of your email signature and other fans would see that and recognize, I found a fellow fan of the show that I love. It's great to hear that those pins are still out there and that people love them and appreciate them. And I was very excited to work with one of my colleagues, actually, Jeannie Whited was our donor for that, came to me and said, I have this wonderful collection of Babylon 5 memorabilia. Would you be interested? And absolutely. We're professional nerds at the museum. So, and many of us come to it because, you know, we were fans of this stuff in the first place. And then we bring all of our skills as museum people and as scholars to it as well.
1: I regret that I was not into Babylon 5 as much as so many people that I knew. Fortunately, we can all go back now, and this stuff is all still available to us. I was more of a Battlestar Galactica fan. And of course, Trek, always, always, always. Here's another great question from Tim. Yes, live long and prosper to you, Margaret. In the past 5 to 10 years, a lot of the cultural artifacts surrounding spaceflight, and especially science fiction, have moved from being physical objects into being digital ones. What challenges do you see in your role as this transition continues? Is it a challenge?
0: It is a challenge in terms of, you know, looking for props from television shows or props from movies that not necessarily as many physical props are needed. I think that there has been a turn to having some physical props because it lends a gravity to them that shows up on screen very effectively. And there are folks also who have their own nostalgia in the movie business and the television business for creating a physical thing. I think that as a historian, I'm interested in kind of following the culture where it goes. So where there are places where some things are physical and some are not, we recognize the ways that that shifts what the emphasis is. And one of the things I talk about in the book is that it is perhaps a little overly reliant on television and movies as the depictions of science fiction rather than, say, novels, which were very powerful. But there aren't that many Isaac Asimov action figures. And the merchandising tends not to come from the novel series, but it tends to come from television or movies. And so if I'm overemphasizing that, it's only only because it's not because the visions of Heinlein or Carl Sagan or any number of writers

0: aren't powerful, it's because it's one of the ways that when I want to have a physical thing that I can put on a stand, I need someone who's made the thing.
1: Now, you can't see all the stuff that's just above my head on the hutch of my my desk behind the camera. Speaking of...
0: I suspect if we saw any of the people watching, they would have things behind and around them as well.
1: And in fact, I have a question for you, or really more of a comment. Well, no, it is a question from Dave. I may be able to increase your 5,000 plus artifacts by maybe a couple of hundred items when I start divesting my collection. Great question, Dave. How can people like me who may want to donate to the National Air and Space Museum get in touch with you or the appropriate curator?
0: So we have websites. If you look for the airandspace.si.edu is the National Air and Space Museum's website, and we have a button on there for donate an item. And so you can send us a picture and a little description, and the right curator will get in touch with you. My name and my bio are on there as well as my email. So you, if you know you have social and cultural things, you can come straight to me. And I will throw in the caution that part of a curator's job is curating. Right. So I have to say no far, far more often than I get to say yes. And that, I think, is always one of the challenges of the job, is trying to figure out what tells the richest stories and what will work the best in the collection. So sometimes I get to say yes, and a lot of times I have to say no.
1: So back to action figures.
0: Hey, yes.
1: Maybe we'll get some out of the current Foundation series that is airing on Apple Plus, which I think is absolutely marvelous. I'm so impressed by that show, and I follow it religiously. We already mentioned Star Trek. We have to be fair. Here are the action figures I had in mind. May the Force be with you, Mark. Here we are with Star Wars.
0: Wonderful. For a long time, no one merchandised a movie because movies came and went. So it was television shows, radio programs, things like that, that were things that got turned into toys. George Lucas really knew what he had right from the beginning and was interested in it. There's famous stories that some of the big toy makers passed on the opportunity to make Star Wars toys. And so it was actually Kenner out of Cincinnati that made Star Wars toys and innovated this idea of these small action figures that would fit in a child's hand, so that, you know, 3¾-inch size. Part of what was written about at the time was both boys and girls were very interested in this, and you could play all kinds of characters. You could be embodying the aliens, the droids, the Wookiees, the heroes, the villains, and kind of acting out things as you wanted to. And I like also that we have that carrying case with it, because it was an important part of how those toys were sold, was the card backs, which have become collectible in their own right, had little visual catalogs on the back of them of, like, here are all of the toys that have been made. And some of them even had little tick boxes next to them that you could kind of tick off, like, which ones do I have? But the action figure cases, the carrying cases, tended to have spots that also came with little labels. So you could have a larger slot for your Darth Vader and a smaller slot for your Yoda or your R2-D2. And that then encouraged kids to buy more of them, to create those kind of complete sets. And I will say, in terms of the who had what, between myself, my brother, and our next-door neighbor, that was, you know, we didn't have to have all the stuff, because if Emily had it, then it was as good as if we had it, because it would all end up out in the yard together.
1: I see Lando Calrissian peeking through there between a couple of the figures, but don't you talk a little bit in the book about the choice of the original figures and who was left out? I don't see Princess Leia in that group.
0: The very original set, I believe, did include a Princess Leia. Part of what, this is a set subset from Empire Strikes Back, part of what was really striking was Kenner got so overwhelmed by the demand. Nobody predicted what a blockbuster Star Wars was going to be and how popular these toys were going to be. And so there was actually the episode that when they got to the winter holidays, they couldn't make enough toys. And so they marketed an early bird certificate set, and you could actually pay money, and people bought and gave for Hanukkah or for Christmas a gift certificate for, like, in the spring you will get action figures. And here's a picture of what you will get, and those have actually become very collectible as well. So I love the ways that, you know, this excitement about this extended not only to the toys, but even the idea of the toys, the promise of the toys.
1: Yeah. Kareem, I will tell this story. He says, Nichelle Nichols has a very special place in my heart. I met her on September 26, 2017. I remember because it was the day my dear big brother died. I was in the airport and she was there in a wheelchair. I told her that my big brother had introduced me to Star Trek and that he had just passed away. She was so sorrowful. She gave me a big hug. That was the first and only time I met her. I'll never forget her kind gesture on that devastating day. There are so many personal stories like this, where people like this who were playing parts, really, right? She went a little bit beyond that because of the work she did with NASA, but where we identify with so many of them as we identified even with those little action figures that you were just talking about.
0: And that's such a wonderful, touching story, and so very her to reach out. I think folks who, the people who play these roles have often also enjoyed, sometimes been overwhelmed by, but then came to embrace the, you know, the cultural power that they have and the power of those inspirational roles to really touch people's lives and to then extend that into being that person themselves. It's fascinating to get to work with this material and to try to trace this history, because you still see it continuing to evolve around us today.
1: Margaret, I can't wait for my next trip to D.C. and re-exploring the National Air and Space Museum. I got to do a planetary radio live there in the solar system or planetary exploration gallery. I forget the actual name, but it was such fun. And it truly is a wonderful, wonderful collection. Thanks to people like you who have been bringing it together and protecting it for us. And I certainly hope that continues in the challenging times that we're now facing.
0: Thank you very much for having me tonight.
1: Again, everybody, thank you for joining us. Margaret, again, thank you so much for this. It has been a wonderful hour, and thank you for this great book and the great work you're doing at the National Air and Space Museum. Want to join the club and participate in our live interactions? 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The Society's member community is led by Amber Trujillo. The producer and host of Planetary Radio is Sarah Alahmed. Josh Doyle composed our theme, which is arranged and performed by Peter Schlosser. I'm Matt Kaplan, your host of the Planetary Radio Book Club Edition. 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

0: When you do what I do, you have to stay informed. Whether it's thinking about an Event Horizon interview, writing a hard science fiction novel, or writing a science video for my original channel, all of it requires being informed. And it's fun going through the news, scientific papers, and analysis to pull out stories that catch my eye to talk about. There are many such sources, but one of my favorites is The Economist, covering everything from world affairs to the latest in artificial intelligence with a dedicated section for that. The Economist also covers all the latest in science and technology news. That's why I'm happy that The Economist is sponsoring today's video. Their global reporting and analysis connects the dots between world events, technology, science, and the bigger ideas we discuss here on Event Horizon. They don't just report the news, they explain why it matters, breaking down complex topics in a way that sparks new questions and ideas. In fact, I was just reading an article that caught my attention. Scientists have now engineered mice to resemble miniature woolly mammoths, complete with thick fur and adaptations for the cold, leaving one to wonder if a resurrected mammoth would recoil in terror at the sight of a tiny fuzzy imposter scurrying underfoot. This experiment is a proof of concept for the eventual resurrection of the woolly mammoth, a creature extinct for thousands of years, but now on the verge of making a very confused comeback. But with this experiment, a bigger question.
1: This 9, 8, 7, 6, 5, 4, 3, 2, unité, top, allumage Vulcain. Allumage confirmé. Top, allumage EAP, décollage. Tous les paramètres à bord sont nominaux.
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4: A team of university students is building a spacecraft to chase down asteroid Apophis. This week on Planetary Radio. I'm Sarah El Ahmed of the Planetary Society, with more of the human adventure across our solar system and beyond. On Friday, April 13th, 2029, asteroid Apophis will pass closer to Earth than our geostationary satellites. While NASA, ESA, and JAXA are all sending missions to rendezvous with the asteroid, a group of students at the University of Maryland decided to join the fleet. Their mission is called TerpRaptor, a CubeSat-based spacecraft that aims to fly by Apophis and snap images of the surface as it approaches Earth. Four members of the team join us today to talk about how a graduate class project became a space mission, what they hope to learn, and why they're building a spacecraft from scratch before they've even graduated. Then Bruce Betts, our chief scientist, joins us for What's Up, where we'll mark the deployment anniversary of the Planetary Society's own CubeSat-based mission, LightSail 2. 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By subscribing, you'll never miss an episode filled with new and awe-inspiring ways to know the cosmos and our place within it. When astronomers Roy Tucker, David Tholen, and Fabrizio Bernardi spotted a new asteroid from Kitt Peak National Observatory in June 2004, they had no idea it was about to cause a global scare. The asteroid was named Apophis after the Egyptian serpent god of chaos. Within months, the asteroid was given a 2.7% chance of slamming into Earth in 2029. It was the highest threat rating any asteroid had ever received. For a brief, uncomfortable moment, the world had to reckon with the possibility that a rock roughly 350 meters across, about the height of the Eiffel Tower in France, might be headed straight for us. The energy of that kind of impact would be the equivalent of more than 1,000 of the most powerful nuclear weapons. It wouldn't be enough to end human civilization, but it would be enough to devastate an entire region of our world. Thankfully, Follow-up observations ended up ruling out that impact in 2029. And radar tracking data during its flyby in 2021 confirmed that Apophis poses no threat to Earth. At least, not for the next 100 years. But it's still coming really close. On Friday, April 13th, 2029, Apophis will pass just 30,600 kilometers above Earth's surface. Around 2 billion people across Europe, Africa, and Western Asia are going to be able to see it with the naked eye. This kind of event, a potentially hazardous asteroid that large passing this close without hitting us, it's estimated to happen only once every 7,500 years. That rare opportunity has drawn a fleet of spacecraft. NASA's OSIRIS-APEX mission, which is a repurposed asteroid sample return spacecraft, is going to rendezvous with Apophis shortly after its flyby. They're going to study how Earth's gravity will reshape its surface and rotation. And then there's the RAMSES mission, which is being built by the European Space Agency and the Japanese Aerospace Exploration Agency. That mission is going to arrive to Apophis several months earlier so it can observe the asteroid before, during, and after the encounter. And then there's the mission that we're about to talk about today. In the fall of 2024, a group of students at the University of Maryland sat down in a graduate aerospace engineering course taught by Brent Barbie, a planetary defense scientist at NASA Goddard. They set out to design a mission to Apophis. But what started as coursework quickly became something much bigger. They named their mission TerpRaptor. It stands for the Terrapin Engineered Rideshare Probe for Rapid Response Asteroid Apophis Profiling, Tracking, Observing, and Reconnaissance. Man, I love space acronyms. TerpRaptor is now an official University of Maryland initiative aiming to build and launch a CubeSat-based spacecraft to image Apophis during its close approach. CubeSats are miniature spacecraft built to a standard size. A single unit is just 10 centimeters on each side. They're designed to make it cheaper and easier for universities and small companies to fly spacecraft. Today, we're joined by four members of the TerpRaptor team. Adrian Rudolph, who's the student principal investigator. Elena Wu, the lead project manager. Tyler Autry, the mechanical structure and material lead. And Xander Williams, the propulsion lead. Here's my conversation with the TerpRaptor team. Hey, everyone. Thanks for joining me.
5: Thanks for having us.
6: Yeah, thank you.
7: Thank you.
8: Thank you.
4: Adrian, I understand that this whole thing started as a graduate course project. At what point did this go from a class assignment to, we're actually going to try to send this to space, you guys?
5: Yeah, so it was either during our preliminary design review or critical design review. I can't remember which one because it was almost 2 years ago. But we had a couple of reviewers from NASA Goddard come and review our mission development. And one of them said, this could actually be a real mission. This could be feasible. And I think that kind of clicked for the team. And we were like, oh, okay, well, maybe we should try this. And so we wrote a paper and we submitted it to the SciTech conference in Florida. And we also were invited to come speak at the NASA Small Bodies Assessment Group meeting, also in Florida, the same week. And so we got to talking about the mission, and there was a lot of interest in it. And that's kind of when we decided to go forward with it and see what we could do with it.
4: For people who are completely unfamiliar with this concept, what is TerpRaptor?
5: So TerpRaptor is a CubeSat mission to an asteroid, and that asteroid is Apophis. Apophis is roughly 350 meters in size, about the size of the Eiffel Tower, and it's going to be making a very close approach with Earth on April 13th of 2029. And so we have designed a mission to go out to the asteroid a couple of months ahead of its close approach and take images of it and take some other measurements of it. And like I said, it's been in development for almost 2 years now.
4: What I love is this name. I'm never going to forget this, TerpRaptor. What does that stand for, and how did your team come up with this name?
6: TerpRaptor stands for the Terrapin Engineered Rideshare Probe for Rapid Response Asteroid Apophis Profiling, Tracking, Observing, and Reconnaissance.
4: I gotta say, space people love their acronyms, but that is like, yep, OSIRIS Rex style acronym.
6: Yes, exactly.
5: Our professor was the one that came up with it. He and a couple of other professors over the summer before we had our class had come up with the idea, and they came up with the name, and that's how the idea to pursue an Apophis mission came up.
4: Is it true that the terp is a reference to your school mascot animal? I'm not sure if that's real.
5: Yeah, yep. It is. The terrapin is our mascot. Testudo.
4: But man, I love that all of the missions that are going out to these asteroids evoke like animals or giant birds, right? You got some really cool ones on the way there. And Elena, as the lead project manager for this mission, what does the day-to-day look like for managing a mission of this size?
6: When I first started freshman year, which was only a year ago, actually, I did not expect that I would be working on a space mission. But for me, during the semester, I balance it with my classes. So I'll go to class, I'll go do my homework afterwards, and then I'll go work on Terp Raptor for a couple hours. And it's a lot of meetings because I'm a project manager. I'm always meeting with our technical team. I'm also meeting with the business team and the admin team because we have, unlike many other CubeSat programs, we actually have a business and admin side to help us with funding and with our media efforts. And so it's a lot of meetings throughout the week. Weekends are my go-to day for working on Terp Raptor. And now over the summer that I'm working a full-time internship, it's been a lot harder to like make time for Terp Raptor, but I still can put together an hour or two every day, just work on it and keep progressing. And on weekends, I just keep working on it full-time.
4: And being a student, and especially when you're a grad student, is a wild amount of work. So adding this on top of everything is just a lot. Elena, how many different students are working on this project, and how do you work with faculty to put it all together?
6: So we have a lot of fluctuating amounts as people graduate and people join the team. Usually it's around 25 to 30 students on the team. And we also have 5 UMD professors. They know so much more than us. They have so much experience. And so we go to them for feedback on our mission and any questions that we have. And it's just a super overall great experience for everyone.
4: Well, you've only got a few years. We're looking forward to April 13th, I should say Friday, April 13th, not to be superstitious about it, 2029. Adrian, for people who haven't heard about Apophis, why is this such a big moment, not just for people who want to launch missions to space, but for people who are interested in planetary defense?
5: I think Apophis is interesting to everybody for different reasons. The fact that this asteroid, something of this size, of this composition, coming this close to our planet, space is huge, right? It, you know, you say it's astronomical, but it is. And so for something to come this close is unreal. It's incredibly rare. And so being able to look the beast in the eye without actually being affected by it is spectacular. And so I think people all across the world are going to want to see it. And speaking of, approximately 2 billion people across Europe and Africa and West Asia will be able to see it in the night sky. It'll look like a star going across the sky on April 13th. And in terms of the scientific community and those of us in planetary defense work, typically when we design missions, we have to go out to an asteroid and design a really expensive flagship mission to go out there and study it. But this is coming to us. It's coming to our own backyard, our own neighborhood. And so it's a perfect opportunity to gather up enough people in a short amount of time and put together a spacecraft really fast and stick some instruments on it and go out and take measurements of the asteroid. And whenever it was first discovered back in 2004, we had some radar imagery of it, and the shape of it and the size of it and what it's made out of are still pretty uncertain. And so when you have uncertainties, you want to go and make those more certain. One of the most critical parameters that we want to know about asteroids in case of the need to mitigate or deflect or disrupt an asteroid in the future, if it were on an impact course, is to know its mass and its density so that way you can properly design a mission to take it out or not get off course. And so that's one reason why we really want to study Apophis, because it's coming straight to us and it's a perfect opportunity to go look at it.
4: Yeah, how weird is that we just happen to be at this exact place and time for this to be that close. I mean, it's literally coming closer to us than our geostationary satellites. I keep saying that I hope it scares a bunch of people, but like, I don't honestly want people to be horrified. I think this is just a really interesting moment for people to be engaged in something that we need to be mindful of. People have said it before, and I'll say it again, the dinosaurs didn't have a space program, right? How lucky are we that we get a moment like this to truly analyze something that maybe at some point in the future, maybe might actually intercept our planet?
5: I think it makes people face their mortality. We are hit by small things all the time. We had Chelyabinsk back in 2013 that hurt and injured people in Russia. And while we're not hit by big apophysized things all the time, we're probably due for something that big sometime soon. And scientists don't know exactly when that's going to be. So it's kind of a warning sign, if anything. And I think people do and should see that.
4: Well, thankfully, there are many different space agencies that are taking an interest in this, right? It's not just you guys, but also the European Space Agency, the Japanese Aerospace Exploration Agency. You've got OSIRIS-REx being turned into OSIRIS-APEX, so NASA's getting involved. But it's really interesting to see something like this come along. You're a small university-led CubeSat mission. What is it that you guys are hoping to contribute along with all these other missions so that we can all work together to understand this body?
6: So the very special thing about Terp Raptor is that UMD has never put anything in space before. So this is the very, very first time that we're gonna be putting something up into space. And on top of that, we'll be getting hands-on experience actually putting something in space. We'll be the first group of students who get to learn what it takes to put something up there.
4: But it does take a lot to put something up there. Like, the Ramses mission that the European Space Agency and JAXA are putting together is going to be following this thing for quite a long time, but you guys are just going to be clipping right past it, right? So how fast are you guys going to be going by this object when you finally rendezvous with it?
7: We'll be going roughly 2 kilometers per second during our flyby.
4: See, that's really challenging because it means that you have to capture all of that stuff in a very short amount of time. What is it that you guys are hoping to gather scientifically during such a short flyby?
5: So scientifically, we're looking at the size and shape of the asteroid, as well as relative ages of its surface. So depending on what kind of craters and how many craters and what size boulders there are, you can kind of date or age the understand the age of parts of the surface. And we're also looking to demonstrate the very first high-speed flyby mass measurement of an asteroid, which has never been done before. So it won't just be our CubeSat. We'll actually be going up there with a host spacecraft.
4: Cool. So do you guys know what host spacecraft that's going to be at this point?
5: Yes, but we cannot tell yet.
4: Ooh, secrets. I love that. But I mean, it's an interesting point that like you are basically hitching a ride with another spacecraft at some point in the future. You're doing a ride share. It's literally in the name of the Terp Raptor. So what has that process been like to try to find this ride share? And do you know how you're getting to space yet?
6: So in the very beginning, our mission was actually quite different from what it's become today. So at the very beginning, we thought that we would have a satellite that would go all the way up to Geo, and then we would just hang around Earth until Apophis came, and then we would go change the trajectory and then do our Apophis flyby mission. But that also requires finding a very expensive rideshare to space, likely on SpaceX, because geo options are just so limited. However, in spring semester, we found out about this opportunity with our current host, who would take us not to geo, but they would take us all the way out to interplanetary space right before Apophis comes. And so we have a ride to interplanetary space, but that also changes our entire mission plan. We had to downsize from a 16U CubeSat to a 12U in the span of one semester. And we also had to remove one camera. We originally had 2 imagers, now we're at 1. And we had to downsize, I'm sure Xander can talk more to this, but our propulsion requirements, and a lot has just changed in the past semester to accommodate this plan.
8: That answers so many of my questions, because I was reading through the paper and then reading other things online. I'm like, many of these things have changed, but that makes sense. I mean, this is a rapidly changing situation. So that's actually really interesting to hear, but sad to know that you're going to have to remove one of the cameras and limit the propulsion systems. And I'm interested, Xander, like the original plan was to get from Geo out to, you know, a little bit further away in order to meet this asteroid more effectively. How does that change your propulsion needs and what you're going to be doing during this actual situation?
7: So luckily with our new trajectory, even though we had to downsize our spacecraft, we also were able to greatly downsize our Delta V budget, which is pretty much this measure of, I guess, like the performance that's required of your propulsion system. So we went from having a requirement that was... it was above like 40 meters per second, and now we're down to something that's around like 2 meters per second at the maximum. And so that allowed us to greatly downsize our propulsion system from sitting around 4U to now we're looking at a system that's called 0U, because in a deployer, it's common for them to have carved out spaces that they call tuna cans because they're circular and cylindrical. And so the propulsion system we're currently looking at, it's shaped like a tuna can. So you can actually attach it to the end of your CubeSat and then sit that in the deployer. So technically it takes up 0U's of the CubeSat. So it was actually not as big of a problem as we originally anticipated to downsize our propulsion system. And it was really cool to get to look at a bunch of different smaller systems and consider them.
8: That is an interesting thing, though. I mean, like, so much changes around that. Tyler, if you're downsizing this spacecraft, are there any concerns for, say, like radiation shielding or how this spacecraft is going to react now that you've made it so much tinier?
9: Yeah, so initially when we had our 16U, we did there was analysis for radiation. And when we were doing it for GEO, we had to do an initial analysis for the radiation. And so when we changed our trajectory to deep space and we were minimizing it, one of the big upsides was that weight-wise, we could add more shielding if we needed to, because now we're going in deep space, but then we have to redo our analysis to get those correct numbers for the radiation. One of the benefits is, though, because we downsized, there's a lot more space internally. So we can, one, add more radiation shielding, as well as, like for the tuna cans, there's no worry that there's gonna be any interference with those compartments or components.
8: Man, that's wild that so much has changed in just the last few months. I'm sure that's, you know, added to a lot of the pressure that you guys are dealing with. At the same time, though, I'm happy to know that it sounds at least that you've figured out a bit more of how you're going to get this thing to space. Although it's still secret, do you know when we might know when this thing is going up, who you're going with, and more what the trajectory is going to look like?
5: So when we're going up, we are planning to hitch a ride with our host and launch around June of 2028. And we would be coasting through space for about 6 months until we encounter Apophis at the end of December of 2028. We do know that we have lab space approved at NASA Goddard. So we will be building our CubeSat there. And we have signed an MOU with our host. We've signed an MOU with a partner university, which we'll also be revealing soon. We've also started separate conversations for testing facilities with the Aerospace Corporation. So there's a lot that's happening. We're beginning procurement. We got a pretty large in-kind donation recently to go towards our longest lead items, so our imager and our solar panels. So yeah, we're buying stuff. We got lab space. We are ready to go.
8: But this is one of those things where you're asking for people to help fund a project doing something that no one has ever done at a university where no space thing has ever been launched before. And the Planetary Society has like a little bit of experience with this, because we launched a CubeSat-based project called LightSail and LightSail 2. And it was the first all crowdfunded spacecraft in the world. And I imagine you guys are having an interesting kind of similar conundrum trying to get people involved in this. Who are you turning to try to get funding for this project? And how can we all help make this thing happen?
6: I can speak to funding a little bit. So we obviously need a lot of money to get to space. Our hardware cost is $1.2 million, and our integration cost with our host is around $2 million. And then there's just a ton of overhead because we're planning to onboard a couple of full-time engineers. So a lot of money that we need. And so we've been very lucky to have some major donations from NASA and some of our other partnerships. And in addition to that, we actually have a crowdfunding platform called LaunchUMD, which is where we've been raising some money, around $23,000 so far.
8: That's amazing. I mean, honestly, if you get loud enough about it, we had to get 55,000 people involved to launch LightSail. But I mean, for something like Apophis, I think we can get some people excited about this. It also sounds like the price of the mission has come down quite a bit since your last paper was published. I want to say that ballparked it at around 15 or so million. Is that right?
5: Yeah, we brought it down significantly. Getting the ride share with our host and downsizing our propulsion system and taking out the camera and making things smaller has seriously brought that cost down, which our university leadership likes, which we like, and it makes it a lot easier to crowdfund and get people behind the mission.
8: So originally you were planning to have two cameras on this spacecraft. Now you only have one. And I understand that the cameras had kind of different functionalities. How are you going to get equivalent science with just one camera?
5: So we won't necessarily be getting equivalent science with just one. Originally, we had both cameras because one of them is more about looking at the surface structure and the boulders and craters and just what does the asteroid look like. And then the other camera was supposed to be looking at the spectra of the asteroid. So Apophis is a stony asteroid type, and the scientists think that it's high in olivine and pyroxene. I hope I'm pronouncing that right. And you can't see those with just a regular black and white camera. So we were hoping to get that extra spectra of the surface. Honestly, the most important one is the one that we have. So we're still going to be able to hopefully successfully meet all of our science goals.
8: Yeah, it'd be really useful to have some kind of spectral data. But since we already have two other giant spacecraft that are going there that are probably going to get equivalent data, I think the most important thing is really getting that kind of vantage point on it that's different from what Ramses is going to be getting. Because if you can look at it from different angles, like that's the real science that's going to be useful. But it also sounds like you're changing the timeline here, right? Like you were originally going to rendezvous I think closer to the time that it's going to be getting toward Earth, but now you're planning to get to it around December, right? So how does that change what you can learn from this object based on where it is relative to Earth?
5: If we go before the asteroid encounters the effects from Earth, then Ramses will be able to validate, and OSIRIS-APEX will be able to validate some of the data that we come up with. So if the asteroid during its Earth close approach is supposed to be changing, if its rotation rate is going to change, if its trajectory is going to change, if the surface regolith is going to be moving around, Ramses is going to catch that. And so we will have the before, Ramses will have the during, and OSIRIS-APEX will have the after. So we'll get the full story of Apophis, which is the point, and we hope to coordinate with the other missions. We have started talking to the APEX team.
8: Oh, that's a lot of fun. You get to coordinate with other missions on this. Oh, man. Have you guys tried to engage with the Ramses team as well?
5: We tried talking to them, but they're pretty full with other... I think they're taking some other CubeSats along with them, and they're working with JAXA, and they only have so much money and so much time. So I assume that as we go forward and we know more about our mission, that we'll be in regular communication with them about sharing data. But as of now, we're not really working together.
8: So Tyler, I have a conceptual idea of how big CubeSats are, because, you know, we've got a model of our spacecraft in our, you know, rotunda in HQ. But for people who aren't familiar with CubeSats, how big is this thing actually?
9: Yeah, so you can think about it as basically having like a 1U, right? So the unit is a 10 by 10 by 10 centimeter cube, right? And so our 12U cube set is basically you're having those 12 units basically in the size of like a microwave, which is around, on top of my head, 226 by 226 by 340 millimeters. But you can kind of think of it as even like a large microwave to fit like, you know, your hot pockets in. That's basically the kind of size that you're kind of looking at for this 12U.
8: So you've moved the propulsion system such that it's not going to take up like a U by itself, but how do you fit all the rest of the things that go into the spacecraft in that tiny little size?
9: Yeah, so one of the biggest benefits is that a lot of our components is kind of made to be in these like small form factors. So like the Mantis imager or the imager that we have is going to be able to fit in that size. And then for our propulsion systems, like you mentioned before, is that 0U, but even if it was inside, it's still even smaller than a unit itself, right? So we've been kind of in a good position to where we don't have a large amount of components where we have to fit in and really work with not a lot. We're kind of blessed to have a lot of space to work with. So it makes it a little easier when we're doing a lot of like our assembly and integration and kind of figuring out, oh, where do you want to put this? This is the best place to put it here. So that's kind of made my job easier, but it's been a real blessing.
8: It sounds like the speed at which you're going to be going by this object now is lower than it used to be, right? Does that mean that you're going to be able to take more images and get more data while you're actually flying by this object?
5: Ideally, yes. That is the plan.
8: So how many images are you projecting that you're going to be able to get?
5: Based on the integration time and frame rate and all that jazz of the imager itself, at max, maybe 1,000 images, just with how fast the frame rate is. But that's also if we're imaging the entire asteroid. And I'm betting that we're not going to be able to do that because we don't know exactly which way the asteroid is going to be pointing. So we might get the short end of the stick. We might get the long axis. Who knows? So enough. I will say, mm-hmm. We will get enough images.
8: I was reading that the original plan was, you know, you were going to get way less images and then try to downlink maybe up to three of them as fast as possible. Is that still the plan, or are you going to try to send it all back at once?
5: We're probably going to be downlinking some of it over time. We will be communicating with our host spacecraft, so we're not going to be communicating directly with Earth. So we'll have to send our data packets to them, and then they'll have to send them back down to the ground. So I expect that it'll take some time.
8: We'll be right back with the rest of my interview with the Terp Raptor team after this short break.
10: 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Thank you.
8: My understanding is that originally you guys were going to be using like a GPS system to actually figure out where this object is, which is already complicated because you were going to be above the geostationary satellites. So how are you now going to be tracking where the spacecraft actually is while it's in space?
9: I have a little bit of understanding because I was talking to our ADCS lead, Trinity. So she was saying that we would have a star tracker that would be helping a little bit with that type of navigation.
8: And there's just a star tracker, but is there also still going to be a sun tracker as well on board, or did you have to throw that out for space?
5: The sun sensor is built into a different component that we're looking at for our ADCS system.
8: Cool. Although still complicated, what is on board that allows you to actually point the spacecraft?
9: In addition to, I guess, the star tracker, we also have reaction wheels. And so the reaction wheels will be causing the changes in the actual pointing of the CubeSat. And when we need to point it at Apophis, we're able to do that with those reaction wheels. And then if we have to point it for the solar panels, we can also do that as well.
8: So that's how you're going to actually turn the spacecraft. But what are you using to propel the spacecraft? And I'll throw that at you, Xander.
7: So we're using these water-powered thrusters. And the cool thing is that we can actually use a water alcohol mixture, because at first we were concerned about sending water up into space and it freezing and popping the tanks. Though with the alcohol mixture, they can go down to negative 30 degrees Celsius and still not freeze. And so the idea is that we're going to use four of those. At first we were trying to get away with only two just to bring costs down, but we need a way to desaturate the reaction wheels. And so we need to be able to have both control over roll, pitch, and yaw.
8: That's interesting. Why not use kind of more classic rocket propellants on the spacecraft?
7: Our first system, the 4U system, was going to use hydrazine, and that presented a problem of that you have to go through a long process to export that. And so in order to avoid any type of complications with importing and exporting, we decided to go with a safer propellant of like water. You don't have to worry about it exploding or anything like that.
8: So if you have four thrusters on board, what happens if any one of them goes out, or if one of the propellant tanks freezes on accident? Like, it's really cold out there.
7: So luckily with having four, it does give us a little bit of redundancy in the case of an emergency. The only problem is that now the reaction wheels would have to be a part of their own desaturation. So as a result, we wouldn't be able to allow them to fully saturate before trying to do the desaturation maneuver. And so like if something happens, like if some stray object comes at the spacecraft, it does pose a risk of like, okay, if the reaction wheels are already saturated past a certain point, if we start to spin out, they may not have enough momentum left to get us out of that type a spin, which would be rare. And also we're hoping that all of our thrusters remain active, so hopefully something like that won't happen.
8: Yeah, I mean, this is like a one shot once in a lifetime situation. If something goes wrong, I mean, that's just kind of like, space is hard, but fingers crossed. But you do bring up an interesting point, right? I mean, what is the actual outside of the spacecraft made of, such that in the event of a, you know, micrometeoroid or something like that impacting it, is the whole thing going to fly apart? Like, what's the plan there?
9: Yeah, so the plan currently is that we would be having some level of like a aluminum sheets surrounding the CubeSat frame, and then that would also protect from the radiation as well as the MMOD. So currently we're doing additional analysis to see how thick we need to have that shielding. And then what other additional things we can have that are also decreasing the risks in terms of catastrophic intersections with MOD.
8: What kind of testing are you guys planning on doing on the spacecraft to make sure that it, say, doesn't resonate itself apart during launch? Or, you know, what can you do to actually figure out whether or not this thing is going to work when it gets to space?
9: Yeah, so I can kind of speak on from the structural testing. So a lot of the literature that I've seen from like launch vehicles, that there's a usual good amount of like testing that you have to have for your CubeSat and for your satellite before you give it to the launch provider. So for us, we'd be doing a lot of vibration testing, of course, shock tests, temperature and vacuum testing as well. And also looking at what are the ratings for the radiation of the components to give that there, as well as looking at force. So like looking at the lateral and axial G forces that are on there, those are the ones off the top of my head. Of course, there's going to be a multitude of more, because there's no such thing as too much testing. So we're also trying to make sure that everything is up to the standards of, you know, things that are being put up by NASA or any of the larger space competitors.
8: It's going to be a challenge to manage all of that, but, you know, each and every facet of this mission is challenging. And I'd love to hear from each of you what the most complicated part of this so far that you didn't anticipate was? And I'll throw that at you first, Adrian.
5: I think the most challenging part that I have encountered is relationships. I have had to play the middleman between NASA, between our university, between our other university partner, between leadership at our university, between procurement and business, and between our commercial partner, and making sure that everybody's on the same page with everybody else, that everybody is just as convinced as everyone else that the mission is feasible, that everybody's on the same page about the design. It all comes down to relationships. And over the last 2 years, that's the most important thing that I've learned.
8: Yeah, it's always the human relationships. We always think of these spacecraft as just, you know, these robots in space. But what I've learned doing this job is that it's always about the human stories behind it that makes it so much more complicated.
5: Definitely.
8: What about you, Tyler?
9: For me, the hardest has been just the fact that this is something that hasn't been done before, right? So usually when talking about projects like launching a satellite, you have things that are very similar. So you have like CubeSat programs, you have things of that nature. When you're talking about, you know, a college trying to put up, or a team of students putting up a CubeSat, there's not a lot of heritage for it. So we're trying to navigate a lot of the technical side, or even like Adrian was saying, the relationship side, there's not a lot of literature or anything you can kind of look back to. So you're kind of being the pioneer in terms of trekking the way of making, you know, new CubeSat program at UMD.
8: Yeah, you guys are definitely pioneering at this point. But I mean, that's the great thing about CubeSats. I think that this functionally is the exact reason why CubeSats were invented, to give this kind of accessibility to smaller organizations like universities in order to do this kind of work. So that's, I think it's helpful not just to go through the process, but hopefully to document it so you can then reach out to other student groups and see how you can help them. How about you, Xander? Because I feel like the trajectory of this thing has changed so rapidly that you've probably dealt with some really unique challenges over the last few months.
7: Yeah, having a short timeline for this mission, because there's this asteroid coming, so it's not like we can delay or postpone, has been an interesting challenge to overcome, especially with looking for propulsion systems, because sometimes it can take a vendor up to 2 years, but 2 years we need to be already launched and in space. So it's been also a fun challenge because you have to think outside the box now, because you think you found something perfect, but it's going to take too long. So now you have to find something else that maybe hasn't been used in like the way that we're intending to use it before, but making that work and finding a way of bringing the entire system together.
8: Well, Adrian, you were just talking about the complexity of human relationships, but I'm thinking about how that adds to your workload, Elena, because things keep not only changing between people, but people are graduating as you're moving on with this project. How do you deal with transferring information between people who are rotating in and rotating off of this project?
6: Yeah, so a huge part of our mission that we are trying to drive home a lot is documentation. Document everything you are doing. Otherwise, we researched this. The number one killer of university CubeSat teams is actually just member turnover, people graduating, people leaving, and then, well, who's next? Nobody knows. And another thing is mentorship. So we have a lot of leads who are very smart. And the previous lead project manager too, he was super smart and he's taught me a lot. And I'm sure the leads have taught their members a lot too. And sort of just this mentorship so that our program can keep going and going and going.
8: That's always the thing, right? And you've got to keep that context. And we're seeing it even right now at places like NASA with the amount of people that have left in the last year. It's almost about 1/5 of all NASA workers have left in the last year. And that knowledge transfer is super, super important. And you guys are dealing with it in microcosm very rapidly. So what are you all hoping personally that you're going to learn about Apophis or about spacecraft in general through doing this? I mean, I'm most excited to see how this thing changes is as it goes by Earth. But I'm curious to hear what you guys are all most motivated about as you're like leading up to this mission.
5: I have two visions in my mind of the most wonderful part of what this mission is going to become. And the first part is I always imagine launch day. I imagine myself next to my teammates. We're all like shoulder to shoulder next to each other, watching the rocket go up and thinking, even if the rocket doesn't turn on, or even if the CubeSat doesn't turn on, that's still mission success because we've never built a CubeSat before. And we did it, and we put it on a rocket, and it's going to space, it's going somewhere. So that's the first part that I'm really looking forward to is setting that foundation for the next generation of UMD students that come through and want to build something. And then the other one is seeing that, having that first image of Apophis come back and showing it to the world and saying, hey, this is the rock that we have known about since 2004, that we've been hyping up since 2024. And I'm already just incredibly proud of this team as it is. They put in so much work. I can't wait to see where this goes.
8: How about you?
5: The rock that we have known about since 2004, that we've been hyping up since 2024. And I'm already just incredibly proud of this team as it is. They put in so much work. I can't wait.

0: also cannot wait to see what this asteroid looks like in person. Imagine taking 4 years just to take a single picture. And the other part about this mission is I've already learned so much already, and we're only in our first year. I know I'm going to learn so much more. So in the past year, I came into university totally thinking that I wanted to go build airplanes someday. But now I know I want to do space through this mission. And so I'm just excited to see where I'll go through TurboRaptor.
1: Yeah, that's gonna be wild for you. It's gonna be April, you see this thing go by, and then like the next month you'll graduate. How about you, Tyler?
2: I guess piggybacking off everybody else, kind of saying, having a successful launch would be great, fantastic. I think one of the other, I guess, personal things that I'm kind of looking forward to is, like Elena mentioned, the experience. So going into grad school, I did like my undergrad in mechanical, and I didn't like have a lot of like aerospace experience. So one of the things I wanted to do when I was here was make most of my time to get experience. And this is going to be the epitome of the experience you can kind of have, which is actually getting your hands on making something that is actually going to space and saying, yes, I put something up there. Even if worst case scenario, fingers crossed, like it doesn't do what we wanted to do fully, we did put it up there. We know how it did. We know how to put something up there if we need to do it again. So having that experience, and then putting that forward in the rest of my career is going to be something I'm looking forward to. And also just ushering in new students coming into this program. So Elena like mentioned it before, where the turnover rate is really high, and if you're not doing documenting everything down, like, then that can be a real issue in, this program dying. But I don't want this to go anywhere. I know everybody on the team doesn't want it to go anywhere. So I'm kind of doing my part in documenting everything I'm doing, writing everything down as a leader. Like, what do I do? What do I think about? How do I think about these things? So that when I graduate, I know that someone has the skills, the resources to become a great team leader to do better than what I did when I was a team lead and move this program forward.
1: It's very Isaac Newton standing on the shoulders of giants, you know? I love that.
2: Yeah.
1: All right, how about you, Xander?
3: For me, it's really cool to work on a project where it's going to launch within like a couple years and be able to contribute to the scientific community. Because the research that I do for my PhD is low technology readiness, since I work with nuclear fusion systems. So the joke is fusion's always 40 years away. So it's really cool to work on a system that's like only 2 years away from having a direct impact on the public.
1: Man, can you imagine what we could do in space if we had fusion tech all figured out? It'd be amazing. Well, last question, and I'm going to put this to you, Adrian. This is a first of its kind mission. You're doing this at the university level, and clearly things are changing and it's very complicated, but I can see that this has made a big impression on all of you and everyone that's worked on this. It's even changing the trajectory of your careers. What would you say to students at other universities who would love to start a program like this, but just don't know how to get started?
4: I have an answer. I'm trying to keep it civil. I would say, even if your professors or your university leadership or your parents or your peers say that you can't do it, you go out and you do it anyway. You go do it anyway. You don't ask for permission. If you have to build the darn thing in a garage, go do it. If you have to go and talk to a million people to make $100 to buy one tiny component, do it. Start. Because what I've learned is that everybody talks until you actually do it. And we have needed a CubeSat program at Maryland for years. And by God, we're going to start one.
1: I love that answer so much. If I had listened to every person who told me not to do what I was going to do, my life wouldn't have been at all the same. And this spacecraft wouldn't be as close as it is to trying to get to space. And that's so true of so many people in the space community. I think all of us have really, really big dreams, and they seem really unapproachable when you first look at them. But all you really have to do is start and do the thing, and you never know where it's going to lead you. I wish you all so much luck as you try to do this. I know you've got a lot to do in the next few years, and trust me, I'm going to

0: check in a few years and see how this is going, because I think I and everybody else in the space community is really, really looking forward to Apophis. And the more people we can get in on something like this, especially for the future of planetary defense and even just the future of universities building their own missions, it really bodes well for the future. And I'm so glad to hear from all you guys that you've had such a great experience working on this and that you're making such amazing inroads on getting this whole thing done. So I really appreciate you guys being here.
1: Thank you. Thanks for having us.
2: Thank you so much.
3: Thank you.
4: Thank you.
0: If you'd like to follow the Chirp Raptor team's progress or help them actually get to the launch pad, you can find links to their donation page and social media on this episode's webpage at planetary.org/radio. Now, let's check in with our chief scientist, Dr. Bruce Betts, for What's Up. We'll be marking the anniversary of the deployment of our own CubeSat adventure, LightSail 2. Hey, Bruce.
5: Hi, Sarah.
0: I understand you've had a really busy week. You have been moving. How's it gone?
5: Yes. Anyone who's moved knows, no matter how well it goes, it's not going well. It's gone fine, but it's been exhausting, and I can't find parts, which is why my microphone's sitting on a couple socks right now. It's somewhere in a box. There's the appropriate stand for it.
0: Well, I hope you find it eventually someday after some rest. But so this week I spoke with the Chirp Raptor team, and you were actually the one who connected me with them. How did you first meet those people?
5: Well, their advisor, Brent Barbie, who he and I have been working together on planetary defense related things for at least 20 years. So Brent and I go way back, and he's one of the key organizers of the Planetary Defense Conference every couple of years. So Brent's involved with this heavily, obviously, and then they have the students involved. So one of their students and Brent came out and met with me at the Planetary Society to talk about the mission they hope to fly. So exciting. I hope they can pull it off, because they've got a lot of challenges, but it's a good college try, literally. It's great that they're doing this, and I hope it works out great. And we had a CubeSat once, and it worked out quite well. So
0: it did. I mean, their CubeSat mission is definitely bigger than ours. But I was trying to compare the size of LightSail 2 while I was talking to them to try to figure out how big theirs is. So ours was like, yeah, I don't know.
5: I actually don't remember how big theirs is. So
0: it's a 12U.
5: Oh, well, yeah, that's, I mean, sure, if you're going to encounter an asteroid and be all, you know, have lots of space and lots of mass, I mean, that's like, ours was the 3U, and it was the size of a loaf of bread. So they have 4 loaves of bread.
0: It's funny, because I actually ended up interviewing them on almost the exact date of the anniversary of deployment of LightSail 2, which was like just last week on July 23rd. So the timing was kind of perfect.
5: Yeah.
0: What was that deployment like for you? Because, I mean, after all of that work, that must have been, like, honestly, it must have been really tense, very scary to, like, not know whether or not it was going to work.
5: Yes. In fact, just you saying that brings back nerves. Yeah, it was tense. We had a really great team. By that point, we were down to our core, just basically our core team of 5 or 6 people at that point, and trying to fly in a solar sail mission with a CubeSat, a small spacecraft, and demonstrate controlled solar sailing. So if you don't deploy well, if you don't deploy at all, if you deploy all crookedy and messed up, you don't have a mission for our goals. So years and years and years of effort by lots and lots of people went into, and far beyond that core team, went into that moment. So to watch the indications that came in a little bit at a time. So even the first thing was, besides communication, you get a communication, and then you hope the motor count goes up on the motor that turned, spun it out. And then you hope it goes to a number of revolutions similar to what you thought. And then you hope the camera took lots of pictures, and then eventually you download the pictures and get it happy and excited.
0: I wish I could have been there with the team to see that. It was before my time at the Planetary Society, but that just, hearing the stories from the LightSail time, you guys lived through a whole thing.
5: That is an understatement. Yes, no, it was a very big project for us, very challenging, and something could have gone wrong. I mean, we did as much testing as you can, but especially testing a deployment that actually happens in microgravity on Earth of a thin aluminized mylar to 32 square meters is non-trivial. So basically you can only do so much. We did deployments. There are also videos of that on specially built tables that were at Cal Poly San Luis Obispo, one of our partners. Anyway, it worked. We had lots of exciting glitches along the way, but all of them things that we were able to deal with or that we had planned ahead for from testing on Earth. It was exciting.
0: I really hope that the Terp Raptor team gets enough support that they can actually make it to that point. You know, not that I want them to be stressed out, but to have the excitement of seeing it all finally come together after all that work.
5: They certainly have a great team. They have a lot of enthusiasm and a lot of knowledge and a lot of history. Brent alone has worked on a number of missions and orbital work and done all sorts of great works in planetary defense. So they've got a great chance at it, and hopefully they get the support. If they don't and they can't make this time frame, my impression last I was there, they'll keep this money working towards some other mission. So it's good stuff. It's good stuff. Good luck and Godspeed.
0: Well, before we move on to our random space fact, we also have two big major space events that are coming up in the next, couple of weeks. I want to give people a little bit of warning. So first off, I wanted to warn people about the Perseid meteor shower.
5: Yeah, the Perseids are, it's exciting this year because we are under a new moon, completely new moon for the peak, which will be the 12th and 13th of August. Usually better in after midnight, but basically look anywhere in the sky. It's not quite as good if you're in the farther in the southern hemisphere, but usually the second best meteor shower of the year in terms of meteors can be anywhere from 50 to 100 an hour. With the new moon, there won't be interference from that. So I encourage people, if they can get to somewhere without clouds, because those still are a problem, and even better without light pollution, take a look. But even if you've got light pollution, if it's not the worst, and if you're patient and go out and stare at the sky, you should see some little lights streaking across the sky and not blinking. The blinking ones are airplanes.
0: But the fact that this meteor shower is happening during a new moon is actually really cool, because it's not only great for viewing of meteors, but...
5: Wait a second. Isn't something else happen during new moons sometimes?
0: Sometimes. And it just happens to be happening this time.
5: And what is that, Sarah?
0: Total solar eclipse.
5: Cool. So if you are in Western Europe and if you're hanging out in Greenland, you can maybe end up still on the path of total eclipse, but you'll almost certainly get a partial solar eclipse. So get excited, and we will think about you and look at it online from the west coast of the Americas or any of the Americas.
0: I'm a little jealous, honestly. I was talking with Andrew McCarthy, who's an astrophotographer, and we'll share this conversation later.
5: Oh, not the one from the 80s movies, okay.
0: No, but he was talking about what this eclipse is going to be like for people, and I think it's going to be really special because it's so close to sunset. The fact that this is a total solar eclipse in a region that hasn't had one since 1999, so close to the horizon, I think it's going to be really spectacular.
5: Oh, they're always spectacular, and that sounds very cool.
0: Yeah. Awesome. We got Perseid meteor shower, and we got total solar eclipse. So August 12th, big star, shooting star, almost a random space fact, almost.
5: Almost, but we could find a random space fact rewind. Today, we're talking again about Saturn and its rings. Saturn and its rings would almost perfectly fit between the Earth and the moon.
0: Oh, wow.
5: So they're big. So the moon is about 400,000 kilometers or 250,000 miles. It varies because it's an elliptical orbit. So it's all, kind of approximate, and you're taking the main bulk of the rings. But it however you measure it, they're on the similar size frame, which is kind of incredible.
0: That really is. That's a really great way to ballpark it in my brain, not because I have a great intuition of how big Saturn is, but because just having that visual of Earth, Moon, and just shoving Saturn between there, it's a perfect ruler.
5: Yeah. Although it's hard to have a feeling for the distance of the moon or the width of the rings, it gives you an idea that certainly the ring part, I mean, that it's much bigger than I would have thought.
0: Yeah. Really, really big, really, really thin. That's what surprised me from the Cassini data, just how thin those rings are.
5: Oh, it's ridiculous. Most of the rings are about 10 meters in width, and they're measured in, at the here to the moon, hundreds of thousands of kilometers in diameter. There are a few places that have weird exotic stuff that's a few kilometers, but it's mostly 10 meters-ish, which is just ridiculous. So you're ridiculous, Saturn rings. Cool, but ridiculous. All right, everybody, go out there, look up in the night sky, and don't think about moving. Think about rooms that are painted all red. Thank you. Good night.
0: We've reached the end of this week's episode of Planetary Radio, but we'll be back next week with more space science and exploration. 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

0: When you do what I do, you have to stay informed. Whether it's thinking about an Event Horizon interview, writing a hard science fiction novel, or writing a science video for my original channel, all of it requires being informed. And it's fun going through the news, scientific papers, and analysis to pull out stories that catch my eye to talk about. There are many such sources, but one of my favorites is The Economist, covering everything from world affairs to the latest in artificial intelligence, with a dedicated section for that. The Economist also covers all the latest in science and technology news. That's why I'm happy that The Economist is sponsoring today's video. Their global reporting and analysis connects the dots between world events, technology, science, and the bigger ideas we discuss here on Event Horizon. They don't just report the news, they explain why it matters, breaking down complex topics in a way that sparks new questions and ideas. In fact, I was just reading an article that caught my attention. Scientists have now engineered mice to resemble miniature woolly mammoths, complete with thick fur and adaptations for the cold, leaving one to wonder if a resurrected mammoth would recoil in terror at the sight of a tiny fuzzy imposter scurrying underfoot. This experiment is a proof of concept for the eventual resurrection of the woolly mammoth, a creature extinct for thousands of years, but now on the verge of making a very confused comeback. But with this success, a bigger question emerges. Just what else can we bring back next? And once we do, then what happens? So if you're like me and love going beyond the headlines, The Economist is the source to read or listen to with their narrated articles and podcasts. And as a listener of Event Horizon, you can receive 20% off your first year subscription. Just go to www.economist.com/eventhorizon to get started.
1: John is joined today by Dr. Daniel Brady Mills. Dr. Daniel Brady Mills is a DFG-funded postdoctoral researcher at Ludwig Maximilians Universität München, working in the ORC Geomicrobiology Lab. He is also an affiliate member of the Penn State Extraterrestrial Intelligence Research Center. His research interests lie at the intersection of geobiology and astrobiology, focusing on the coevolution of life and Earth's environment, and the implications for the search for intelligent life elsewhere in the universe.
0: Daniel Brady Mills, welcome to the program.
2: Thanks for having me. It's great to be here.
0: Now, Daniel, there are people that make, within astrobiology, there are people that make all kinds of arguments that say, well, maybe the Great Silence is best explained by the idea that intelligent life is rare, and that to get to that point takes too many steps. And one of those steps is that maybe Earth is rare. Maybe the idea that our planet was hit by Theia and threw off a moon is the game changer for intelligent life. But I don't think that is the case. Rather, the conditions for this planet weren't quite there to produce us as a technological civilization up until recently. And it is towards the end of the life of the sun, towards it. But there are also things like orange dwarfs that would have much longer periods of habitability than the sun does. Your paper goes deeply into that, and the idea that maybe this planet hid intelligence, perhaps, the very first moment it could, and that before then, it wasn't really capable of producing something like us. Explain that.
2: Yeah, right. So the sorts of conditions that make the Earth hospitable to ourselves and other large animals, and also our technological civilization, in particular, oxygen levels in the atmosphere that are not only conducive to our metabolism and our respiration, but are also supportive of combustion. Fire did not always exist on Earth. Fire is a relatively recent phenomenon on the planet because you need oxygen. And you also need things to burn, and plants and wood have also not always been here, but you need this kind of atmosphere to support beings like ourselves physiologically, and also to support things like metallurgy or clearing land for agriculture, cooking, all these sorts of things that were essential to the origin of our civilization. And these oxygen levels, the oxygen levels required to permit beings like ourselves and technology, have only been present on Earth for not a very long time, geologically speaking. So for over 90% of Earth's total existence, the atmosphere was not conducive to beings like ourselves and a technological civilization like the one that we make. So for the vast majority of Earth's history, it just wasn't an option. And life couldn't have made that transition if it wanted to before the environmental conditions were right.
0: Now, my immediate question here that pops in my brain is that, okay, the octopus does not smelt metal, nor does it hammer the metal into an arrow point and fire it at its prey. So the oceans appear to be a delineating factor here between something that lives on land versus something that lives in the ocean. Do you think, and it's a two-part question, do you think that there are planets, water planets, in this universe where they can be as intelligent as they want, but if you can't smelt metal, you're not going anywhere, and that means you live in an ocean? And the second part is, did life have to end up on land or end back up on land in order to reach technological capability? In other words, is water the showstopper? The giver of life is also the showstopper of life.
2: Yeah, these are great questions. I've thought of these too. I'll answer the second one first. So, of course, that's our particular trajectory. Our evolutionary history did, of course, involve our ancestors coming onto land and developing our technology on land in a way that was only possible on land. So to the first question, on another planet where maybe that's not even an option, life is necessarily constrained to the marine realm, they would obviously not be able to follow the same kind of trajectory that humans did on Earth. And one way of interpreting that is that, yeah, that's a showstopper right there. They're not able to progress or develop, I shouldn't say progress, like develop the kinds of technology that we did in the same way. But I have heard conversations like this, like at SETI meetings, and people get creative and people wonder, maybe they can use lenses underwater to concentrate sunlight and use that to do a high temperature metalworking. I really don't know. It's an interesting question. But yeah, at least when we're thinking about beings that have followed the trajectory that we have taken, that would obviously not be an option on a water world. But again, it's a reasonable starting point to look at Earth and our own existence as like a starting point, and then imagining alternatives that could significantly deviate from our path, but maybe yield similar results. You know, that takes some imagination, and I don't want to rule it out. You know, maybe these beings on ocean worlds can get creative, but it would take some level of imagination for us since we didn't take that path ourselves, and nothing else on Earth has clearly done that so far.
0: That's actually a creepy notion that I have never thought of before, using lenses underneath water. In other words, we know that nature can actually produce a lens, trilobite eyes, basically compound eyes that actually are lenses. And if you took the carapace of a dead trilobite and you were around a really bright star, like an F-type star, if it's possible to maintain an ocean around such a thing, then you might be able to do something. But also, I guess the obvious one would be volcanism. You know, you've got volcanic heat down there. Maybe you can figure out how to smelt some kind of metal in an ocean. But fundamentally, the octopus has not done this.
2: Yeah, exactly.
0: You know, the octopus is not the octopus is not producing an automobile yet. Do you think, though, that timelines are important here? Because if humans could only have appeared now, you know, with our oxygen levels, could it simply be that we are the earliest in the game as far as technological intelligence? I don't want to demean the animals because some of them are very intelligent, but technological intelligence, that we can build a CD player or something like that. Is it that we are early and that this planet might produce other species over the remaining, 600 million years or so of ideal habitability for this planet? Could it be that other animals could arise and that there would be an explosion of intelligence on this world, which obviously has major implications for astrobiology? Is this planet moving to becoming smarter?
2: Yeah, I love that question. So first off, I'll say, like, when I talk about the oxygen levels now, I'm referring to the past 400 million years or so. So that's a very long time. But again, it represents a very small fraction of Earth's total history. And there's a couple of possibilities. My co-author, Adam Frank, was on a paper where they proposed something called the Silurian hypothesis, not to be confused with the geologic interval, but it's a reference to a Doctor Who episode where there were a race of reptilian beings, I believe, called the Silurians that existed in Earth's past and then were somehow resurrected or they woke up. I don't know. I never saw the episode. But the idea that Adam was putting forth and his co-author, whose name escapes me, is that, you know, it could be, in their logic, that maybe a couple hundred million years ago, let's say, there may have been a technological civilization, and that's not that long ago with respect to the totality of Earth's existence, but it's long enough ago that any kind of record of their existence, you know, they went extinct, presumably, would have been eroded away. There would be no, or whatever signals would remain may be indistinguishable from non-technological sources. That's their argument. So that's one way of looking at it. The alternative is that, no, maybe that's still anachronistic. Maybe life on Earth still wasn't ready to make that transition, even though oxygen was sufficient. In that case, we may be the first. And like you alluded to, the kinds of conditions that support us and other animals and large terrestrial plant ecosystems, we might have another, you know, like you said, 600 million years, maybe even more. It could be over a billion years. You had R.J. Graham from Chicago on not too long ago, and he has a recent paper about this. So we actually, the Earth may have a long, relatively long history or time in front of it that can provide additional opportunities for technological life to evolve. And I used to rule out the possibility that even given this sufficient timescale, it'd be unlikely for anything else like us to emerge. This has also been referred to as like the planet of the apes hypothesis. Like if we were to go extinct or go out of the way, our close relatives would take the position that we're now in. It doesn't have to be other primates. It could be talking about 600 million years. Primates are only, I don't know, 60 million years old or so. In 100, 200 million years, I think it's hard to imagine what kind of animals are going to be present on the Earth. And given, especially if we're out of the way, if we don't have descendants on the Earth at that time, whether we've gone extinct or we've left the Earth, who knows? But animal-like life, or animal life literally, is still able to evolve on the planet. Yeah, I think, yeah, and it doesn't even have to be a primate. It doesn't even have to be a mammal. Again, who knows what's going to be around in 200 million years? And I like this idea that, yeah, there could be other opportunities for the Earth to yield an intelligent civilization while it's still able to.
0: I like the idea from the Silurian hypothesis, in order, building upon it anyway, is that maybe the solution to the Fermi paradox is that all alien civilizations, all evidence of them, gets subducted into their planet. And that brings in the idea that maybe we need plate tectonics in order to have intelligent life.
2: Yeah, of course.
0: And we don't see plate tectonics on terrestrial worlds in this, you know, this solar system, except Earth. What is your view of rare Earth? In other words, let's start with the planet itself before we get to biology. Let's start with the planet itself. People make the argument that this planet is rare. I counter that argument with this planet is one of countless untold planets sitting in the habitable zones of stars. There's no reason why you wouldn't be in your habitable zone. It's not off limits to planets for any star. Well, any main sequence star anyway, from Type F and below. But the thing is that there's no reason to suspect inherently that Earth's place in the solar system is rare. People make arguments. What's your view on the rare Earth hypothesis? And also, biology finds a way, life finds a way, the famous movie quote, the resiliency of life may overcome this. What are your views on that?
2: So the rare Earth hypothesis, I need to give Don Brownlee and Peter Ward a lot of credit. These are the authors of the book Rare Earth. This was the book that actually got me interested in this research. I read that book just when I was entering my bachelor's degree. And I actually was an anthropology major at the time, or a declared anthropology major. And I read this book and I thought it was the most interesting book I've ever read. And I couldn't believe that scientists were actually working on these things. They covered a lot of things in that book that I had never heard of in my high school education. So that book was really inspiring. And I've reached out to Peter Ward to thank him for this. And I was absolutely convinced of the rare Earth hypothesis. Like it was very compelling to me when I first read it. I'm like 18 at this time. And I kind of carried that perspective with me throughout my bachelor's degree and my PhD. And it's only very recently that I've started to come around and think differently about it. So I just want to say I sympathize with the rare earth hypothesis, and I know what it's like to be an advocate myself, firsthand, my firsthand perspective. But yeah, I would say we simply don't know. We simply don't know how rare or how unlikely Earth's distance from the sun and its size, its composition, also its defect, you know, that it has the moon that it has, that, you know, in the outer solar system, there are large gas giants that can potentially protect us from large impacts and these sorts of things. I don't think we know yet how representative the Earth is amongst other habitable planets in, you know, their respective habitable zones and so on. We simply don't know, but it does raise all these interesting questions. Which drives a lot of my research is what does a planet need in order to make this transition? And in that transition, I mean, the rare earth hypothesis essentially argues that the origin of life isn't so much a problem. There might be a lot of habitable, inhabited worlds out there, but they're exclusively microbial. The life forms on these planets never evolve into the sorts of large macroscopic forms we see on Earth and plants and animals and so on. And that transition in Earth's history is relatively recent. It happened a little more than half a billion years ago, where the biosphere kind of blossomed into the state it's in now, with large animals and plants comprising terrestrial marine ecosystems. But that transition on Earth is so poorly known, and that's where a lot of my work as a PhD student was focused on. And a lot of the people who study that are geologists, geochemists, paleontologists, who aren't necessarily considering the role of the moon in all this or the role of Jupiter in all this. We're more interested in it from an internal perspective, like the Earth, like Earth's biogeochemical cycles and supercontinental cycles and the climate, and how did this all come together to facilitate this transition? And this period, this is called the Neoproterozoic era. It's between a billion years and a little more than half a billion years ago. It was a very tumultuous and revolutionary interval of Earth's history, and it's poorly understood. We don't really understand. It witnessed all these crazy events, like snowball Earth events, at least two, where you have glaciers at the equator, a supercontinent broke up. It looks like there are really enigmatic oscillations in the carbon cycle, maybe. Nutrient cycles were changing, and life was flourishing, specifically eukaryote life, the kind of life that we represent, cells with nuclei and mitochondria. They were proliferating at this time, including the earliest like macroscopic multicellular animal forms in the fossil record. So this was an incredibly like dramatic transition. And that's the key difference between, like, in the rare earth context, like exclusively microbial worlds and worlds like our own that are able to make this transition to like a high oxygen, high biodiverse earth surface. Again, I would say we simply don't really understand this transition well enough, but I don't see any evidence that would lead me to say that it was definitively unlikely or improbable and Earth just got lucky. I see no reason why other inhabited planets, given sufficient time, would go through the same transition. Of course, these planets have to be physically capable of making these changes, and I agree that plate tectonics would be important. These planetary bodies have to be arranged in such a way that they have to be able to accommodate a rise of oxygen like the one that we saw around this time in Earth's history. But we're beginning to constrain these things. And right now, I would say there's no definitive evidence that that was an incredibly unlikely transition and that we should not expect other habitable planets to go through it themselves.
0: We can call it for our purposes here today, but I don't suggest going any further. Don't put this in a paper. The lazy Earth hypothesis, in that Earth may have simply been, it may have taken it a little too long. The leap between prokaryotic to eukaryotic life took a long, long time. Do you envision that it's possible for a planet to leapfrog all of that and actually become habitable on a much shorter time scale? Not habitable, but achieve intelligent life on a much shorter time scale than Earth did. Could this have happened faster?
2: Yeah, absolutely. And the first time I heard that written in the literature is from a paper I only found relatively recently while writing this Hard Steps paper. It was actually a book chapter, I believe, from 1985, written by Andy Knoll, who's a geobiologist at Harvard. And he was actually responding to Brandon Carter's hard steps argument. And this was really valuable because not many people in my field in geobiology have really responded to these sorts of arguments. And if anyone's going to respond, you would want Andy Knoll to respond. He's very reasonable, incredibly thoughtful, incredibly knowledgeable. And I really liked his response to the hard steps problem. And he raises this possibility that you just raised. And actually, this possibility was also raised in a really short Nature article. It was more like a news article in the early 80s, also responding to Brandon Carter. And both this paper and Andy Knoll raised this possibility that, yeah, maybe life on Earth actually took longer than other planets. Other planets have made the comparable, you know, analogous transitions and habitability on much shorter time scales. And that Earth just represents, yeah, like you said, like it, Earth is relatively lazy compared to these other planets. And it goes to show how little we know, okay, because we're all extrapolating from one example. We don't know if the tempo of Earth's environmental and biological change is characteristic, like what happens on most habitable planets, or maybe it's much slower than it normally takes. You know, if it's faster, maybe that's, you know, that's essentially what Carter argued, that it happened uncharacteristically fast. We were able to evolve before the Earth lost its capacity to host life. But yeah, we don't know. And I can imagine if you had an Earth-like planet, like a rocky planet in the habitable zone, capable of plate tectonics, yeah, given slightly different starting conditions, yeah, maybe it could have gone through these sorts of transitions on much shorter timescales. That's completely reasonable. And yeah, Andy Knoll raised that point in 85, and I think it's a good one.
0: Do you think, and this raises a certain specter, perhaps even lazier than Earth, or perhaps not, ice shell moons that have water oceans underneath shells of ice, as places like Europa and Enceladus do. If we are discussing the idea of leaving the ocean or smelting metal in the ocean, do you think that there is an inherent disadvantage towards ice shell moons as ostensibly being able to harbor life, but can't produce civilizations, and that the solution of the Fermi paradox is simply that most life is locked under ice?
2: Yeah, I think that's super interesting. Yeah, I think it would be a challenge. Again, that would represent, like, they would not be able to take the path that our lineage has taken, right? That wouldn't be an option to them. Then it raises the question, you know, what possibilities would be available to them? If maybe they are able to have complex societies, but in a way that we have not observed on Earth yet. Yeah, I don't know. Yeah, I think it would be a barrier. But again, it's one of those things, imagining life as we don't know it, or civilizations as we don't know them. Yeah, they could get creative. I don't know. But yeah, but they might have remarkably sophisticated societies, but they don't leave the shell of their ice world. That could be it.
0: Or maybe they do. Freeman Dyson long ago put out there the idea of Dyson sunflowers, where you have life and it somehow makes it up through the cracks and it somehow is able to concentrate sunlight and somehow sever itself from its ice shell moon and go and inhabit asteroids. Is that a step too far? In other words, do you think that there's a fundamental limit that intelligence and biology reaches, then it cannot go any further, and that there are no Kardashev type 2 or 3 civilizations? There are only at best type 1.
2: Yeah, I don't. The first thought I had, like, if it's leaving the ice, if this is an organism, yeah, it makes me think of what is it, does it have any kind of atmospheric protection? I don't know enough about these worlds to know if it could even leave the ice and be viable. But then it made me think that the way we explore space, if a technological civilization did emerge on one of these sorts of icy worlds, you know, they would similarly, you know, want to know what's on the other side of this ice at the top of their world. So maybe they would send probes out there to do exactly what you just described or Freeman Dyson described. But I don't know. I've not heard of that idea before, but it's interesting.
0: It's just a dalliance in the idea that we don't completely know what life can do. We only know what Earth life does. And we can sort of think maybe life could do this or that. Thoughts on that? Do you think that perhaps our ideas of carbon chemistry and oxygen use might be a little bit misguided, and that chemically somewhere within the incomplete realm of chemistry, that something like silicon life or something like life based on another solvent other than water might be out there and might have different rules as far as reaching intelligence than Earth does?
2: Yeah, these are good questions. These sorts of questions come up a lot at these astrobiology meetings and SETI meetings that I've been to. But it's always hard to tell. Again, we have an N of one, and it's hard to discern what is necessary about life and our biochemistry and what's contingent. But given that, I do think there are constraints, and these constraints transcend biology. It's chemistry and physics, and not everything we can imagine, I think, is realizable by the universe as we know it. So I think there are limits, but it's really hard to identify what they are exactly. I think with respect to like water as the solvent as life, carbon, there are a lot of properties of water and carbon that make them particularly good for making life. I don't think that's completely contingent. And same with oxygen. I think, well, if we're talking about like a water-based, carbon-based life, when it comes to metabolism, oxygen, I think, really is the best candidate. And I that has to do with the energetics of oxygen and aerobic metabolism, that I think oxygen, that's not contingent. I think it's very reasonable to think that other animal-like beings or human-like beings on other worlds would similarly respire oxygen for the same exact reasons that we do on Earth. But at the same time, I do want to be open-minded, and I know nature is more creative than we can imagine. So it's full of surprises, and I bet there are worlds out there that would challenge a lot of what we think is true about life in the universe. But I can't, it's life as we can't imagine it. I can't imagine it. So I usually in these approaches, I take a more operational approach and say, let's at least, we're just starting to search more or less. It makes sense to look for what we know, what we're familiar with. And I think there's a good amount of evidence to suggest that our biochemistry and our metabolism isn't completely contingent. And I would say this has to do more with chemistry, which would be the same on other planets. So I think there are constraints, but it's a good exercise to identify those constraints.
0: That's one that I wonder about, is the production of oxygen and hitting on photosynthesis. It seems to me that there isn't any real barrier, at least that we know of right now. There isn't any real barrier to that the great oxygenation event having happened much earlier on Earth. And that's the lazy Earth hypothesis again, that maybe the production of oxygen might have happened earlier on this world than it did, and by chance, it just simply did not. However, the oxygen levels of this planet, you go into this in your paper, the oxygen levels of this planet have varied, and we are in a sort of different period than there used to be. There have been times where it had more oxygen and less oxygen. And you mentioned before about fire, that at times it was not possible, but at times it might have been even more possible. Yet a dinosaur in the Cretaceous or something like that, whatever, did not master fire. So how do you rectify intelligence versus the availability of oxygen? And can there be too much oxygen? In other words, can you have a planet that just resets itself because its plants are making too much oxygen for a civilization to develop because everything burns down before it has a chance to develop?
2: Right. So this is concerning like the mechanisms that control the amount of oxygen in the atmosphere, which is a very active area of research. And there are feedbacks, it appears, in Earth's biogeochemical cycling that would prevent oxygen levels that are too high. And it's essentially that as oxygen gets even higher, like you alluded to, like, yeah, maybe in the Carboniferous or so, maybe oxygen was higher than it is now. That makes forest fires much more likely. So if lightning strikes in a forest and it starts a fire, that higher oxygen will serve as fuel, and these forest fires would be more devastating, right? But then what would happen is it kills all these plants, right, as they burn, and then oxygen production would be shut down because they're dead, right? So that there'd be some kind of stabilizing feedback to prevent oxygen levels from getting too high. But this is the difficult question, how exactly oxygen levels on Earth, or even the past, let's just say the past half billion years, how they've been regulated, that a lot of people are working on that. But it does appear that there are stabilizing feedbacks to prevent oxygen from becoming too high. But yeah, if a technological civilization was trying to start itself with oxygen levels that are higher than today's, yeah, maybe that would have been a barrier. They would have had to deal with fire in a way that our ancestors did not. But I don't know if it would have been a complete barrier to their existence at all. Or maybe they still would have been able to make a civilization, but they would just have to protect themselves from these sorts of devastating forest fires that would have been raging through the earth. But yeah, I don't think that would have been a problem, too high oxygen. Well, given the mechanisms that control oxygen in the atmosphere, that would ultimately, on geologic timescales, bring it back down. But yeah, that's a good question. I haven't thought of that.
0: You know, another thing I thought about is, well, if you have a higher fire rate, more oxygen, more fires, wouldn't that push evolution to make fireproof plants at fire resistance? Yeah. Much more so than, you know, they don't, our trees don't have to have it here, even though actually some of them have actually evolved a certain resistance to fire, and that very rapid wildfires move through and some of them survive it. They're designed for fast fires. But fundamentally, in a worse environment than this with higher oxygen, maybe the plants just evolve anti-fire, you know, so that they don't burn and they get past it that way.
2: Yeah, why not? Yeah, no, I like that idea. No, like if oxygen was not able to go down to a lower level, it had to stay at these levels for whatever reason, imagine on another planet. Yeah, then maybe the plant analogs on that world would, yeah, have to necessarily evolve ways to be more fire resistant. Yeah, I don't see why not.
0: Do you think, though, that chemically speaking, anyway, that when you add more oxygen to an atmosphere, you change the chemistry such that maybe there is some sort of ultimate equilibrium? In other words, if you've got hydrogen seeping up out of the planet, which Earth does, you know, white hydrogen from geology, serpentization, things like that, eventually you get to the point where you can't have more oxygen than a certain level because it all eventually turns into water and combusts.
2: Right. We did talk about this a little bit in the paper, imagining other inhabited worlds that, given their like internal chemistry and structure, maybe would not permit either the permanent oxygenation of their atmosphere, like oxygen would not be able to become like a stable feature above trace levels, or maybe these planets would permit like the oxygenation of their atmospheres, but not beyond a certain level. That's a good point. Like, after the what's called the great oxygenation event, like maybe 2.5 billion years ago, let's say, oxygen became a stable feature of the atmosphere, but it stabilized. It looked like, this is a huge area of debate, but it stabilized maybe between 1% and 10% of modern levels, maybe even below 1%. This is a huge debate. But the point is, it stayed at non-modern levels for a long time until it reached modern levels, maybe only over 400 million years ago. So, and this is a huge area of research, like how did the Earth stabilize at those low, non-zero, but non-modern oxygen levels for such an extensive period of Earth's history? That's a huge area of research. Yeah, I think it's easy to imagine other worlds that maybe that's it. That's as far as they go, and they can't get beyond that. At the same time, I could also imagine other worlds that are able to accommodate that transition and then reach levels comparable, oxygen levels comparable to what we have on Earth now, in a shorter time than it took Earth to make that transition.
0: Now, to go the opposite of rare Earth, let me ask you this question. Better than Earth, can you envision an exoplanet that is better suited for life and ultimately civilization than Earth is? And I can give you one example. That type G sun is not ideal. It's much shorter lived than an orange dwarf, a type K. So that's one avenue for better than Earth. Can you think of others?
2: That's a really good question. I've actually never thought of that. So what would be better? It's hard to say. You know, like I alluded to, maybe there are Earth-like planets that can go through these sorts of major environmental transitions, like the oxygenation of the atmosphere, on shorter timescales. That would be better in the sense that life like we have on the modern Earth could be achieved more rapidly, if that means better. But even then, we proposed that in the paper, but we would have to do some follow-up work to figure out what exactly that planet, you know, how we would need to differ from Earth in order to accommodate such rapid changes. I don't know what those are yet. But yeah, I don't know. This is an interesting question, because even there are other ways of assessing better. Like if these planets can somehow be more productive, like autotrophic life that builds itself from gaseous CO2, you know, like plants essentially, photoautotrophs, but also like chemolithoautotrophs that do this with chemical energy. Like if you could have a planet that's somehow more productive, you know, much more productive than the modern Earth, then there'd be a lot more energy flowing through these ecosystems. And maybe that would permit levels of ecosystem complexity that the Earth has not realized. I don't know. But I have to think about this. This is a good question.
0: Things that Earth has not really done. The idea that we have two gas breathers, two different classes of gas breathers on this world, and one is oxygen, the other is carbon dioxide. What we don't really have, and they're in, of course, in an equilibrium where we're breathing oxygen and giving out carbon dioxide, and the plants are taking in carbon dioxide and releasing oxygen. Can you think of a hybrid where a hypothetical species could make use of both chemical paths to producing energy?
2: Well, we do have microbial eukaryotes, for example. So these are not bacteria. They're eukaryotic cells. You know, our own cells are eukaryotic. But you have examples of what's called mixotrophies. They're mixotrophs. So they can photosynthesize. They, you know, they have chloroplasts and they're able to perform oxygen-releasing photosynthesis. But they're also able to eat other cells for nutrition and get their carbon that way from organic matter, living organic matter, as opposed to CO2. So they're actually able to perform both. And they're even microbial eukaryotes or protists like this, where you put them in the dark and they'll eat their chloroplasts and they'll live, you know, like as a non-photosynthetic, you know, microbial eukaryote eating other cells for nutrition. But if you leave them in the light, they'll maintain their photosynthetic capabilities. So that does exist on Earth, mixotrophy. I don't know if that's exactly what you were referring to, but something like that does exist.
0: Yes, that's what I was getting at. And what of methane? In other words, you can burn methane. It's natural gas, meaning that it's an energy source. Does anything on Earth actually, other than producing methane, which also can very much be produced by geology, but does anything use methane as an energy source?
2: Yeah, absolutely. So they're called methanotrophs, which just means they're methane eaters. For example, they can breathe oxygen the way we breathe oxygen, but in their metabolism, they're pulling electrons from methane. Methane is their food, or the electron donor, as they say. Yeah, and they eat methane, essentially. So yeah, methanotrophs are a type of organism on this planet.
0: Yeah, and that gets into just what elements, reactive elements, that things can eat. And there are, this planet has iron eaters.
2: Exactly.
0: Bacteria that can eat iron and use the oxidation process of iron to power themselves. But how does that contrast with oxygen? In other words, yes, you can eat iron and you can eat methane, but it isn't going to give you the crazy reactivity of oxygen. Is that ultimately a potential showstopper for intelligent life? Without oxygen, yeah, you can have life, you can have all these things. You know, Earth didn't really have much oxygen originally until photosynthesis and the great oxygenation event. But is it possible that the reactivity of oxygen is the solution here, in that nothing quite compares to it?
2: Yeah, that's right. So there are a lot of different ways to make a living on Earth. And it's really like the bacteria and the archaea that really represent most of Earth's metabolic diversity. So all the different ways that life can conserve energy from the environment. Eukaryotes like us are actually pretty boring. We pretty much only, you know, ferment, breathe oxygen, or photosynthesize. And some can breathe nitrate, for example. But yeah, when it, like all things being equal, like if you look at, like all life needs like an electron source. And then for things that respire, they need a place for those electrons to go, the electron acceptor. And that's what oxygen serves for us. And if you look at these different pairings of electron donors and electron acceptors, they all are associated with different energy releases. They all release different amounts of energy that can be conserved, you know, through ATP formation to perform biological processes in the cell. And none of them yield more energy for this kind of biological work than oxygen. And, you know, there are other pairings you can make, like that, like chemically would yield more oxygen or yield more energy, but they're not compatible with our biochemistry. Like, I think fluorine could be another, it would yield even more energy than oxygen using the same substrate or electron donor. But fluorine isn't compatible with our biochemistry. It's very destructive. It's that's a limit. So again, given the constraints of the periodic table, oxygen really does seem to be the most energy yielding electron acceptor given Earth's biochemistry and the sorts of chemical energy that's available to life on the planet. And that's why people think oxygen, it's not contingent. You know, they're very specific bioenergetic or metabolic reasons why we breathe oxygen, and we would predict beings like ourselves to also respire oxygen on their respective worlds.
0: Yes, and it has to be said, something like fluorine is a lot rarer than oxygen. There are not so many ways to produce a lot of fluorine, an abundance of it. And oxygen, it's everywhere. We see it in nebulas, with abiotic oxygen. It just stars produce it. So it is a much more common item. And you can make that argument with solvents too, because water's everywhere, comets, and there's all kinds of sources for water. Not so much for the other potential solvents that could host the chemistry and not destroy it of life. But my question for you here is in regards to, you know, scarcity. The chemicals of nature must, or the other potential solvents that could host the chemistry and not destroy it of life. But my question for you here is in regards to, you know,

0: with another problem with phosphorus. But do you think that scarcity of certain elements is going to play into the Fermi paradox ultimately for the Milky Way, and that unless you got the right mix of chemicals, you're not getting anywhere?
1: Yeah, I think so. And I think this would represent a fundamental constraint, because even it looks like, you know, the early Earth wasn't as productive as the modern Earth. It's not just oxygen availability. There wasn't as much like what we say carbon fixation, like autotrophs building their bodies, their cells out of CO2, this kind of primary productivity that then fuels like heterotrophic ecology and so on. It looks like primary productivity was much lower on the early Earth, and that phosphorus availability actually played a big role in keeping productivity low. And that actually phosphorus levels in the ocean needed to increase in order for ecosystems on Earth to become more productive and to become as productive as they are now. So I think even looking at Earth's history, we can see how the limited availability of different nutrients has actually throttled or constrained, yeah, the sorts of ecosystems that the Earth was able to host. And that's a huge area of research in geobiology. People who are trying to reconstruct the evolutionary history of Earth's surface environment and Earth's ecosystems over time, and trying to understand the controls on phosphorus availability and reconstructing, you know, ancient phosphorus levels in the oceans over Earth's history and relating that to productivity. That's a huge area of research. But I think even though we have a lot to learn, it's very clear that these sorts of nutrients are incredibly important in determining the sorts of life and the sorts of ecosystems that the Earth can host.
0: Cross-disciplinary importance here. Now, within SETI, it's no secret that for most of SETI, even today, it's a bunch of astronomers. it's a bunch of astronomers and
1: yes.
0: Geobiologists are not really well presented. How do you bridge the gap to, you know, allow a diversity of thought on these questions? How do you bridge the gap with SETI as a geobiologist to get a broader perspective in how we even think about what we look for regarding life?
1: Yeah, so this is a really interesting question. I will say this, though, in the SETI meetings that I've gone to, I've been really impressed. I would say this, yep, they're mostly, astronomers. But they're so, and I don't know if this is about astronomers in general or the sorts of astronomers who go to SETI meetings, but they're so open-minded. Like they're and they want to listen. Like they ask a lot of questions and they care about the answers, and they're really eager for this kind of cross-disciplinary interaction. And I really like that. I found that to be really welcoming. And I actually think it's a really safe community for geobiologists and biologists and paleontologists and so on to join, because there's a lot of freedom. There's a lot of, you know, exploring new ideas and a lot of intellectual freedom, I would say. And yeah, I think a lot of geobiologists are becoming members, not only of SETI per se, but also the search for exoplanetary biosignatures. I think that entire endeavor has recruited a lot of people from geobiology, people who like to model or reconstruct the composition of Earth's early atmosphere and how it's changed over time, because it raises questions like, okay, well, how would we recognize, you know, it's one thing to try to recognize an exoplanet that looks like Earth now, but what about exoplanets that look like the way Earth did a billion years ago or 2 billion years ago? Because the Earth has looked very different. Its atmospheric spectrum is completely different at these different times. So they're taking in, you know, this the field of exoplanet research is taking in a lot of people from the Earth history community, which I think is great. But at the same time, I think SETI would benefit from more geobiologists, evolutionary biologists in particular. But I will say this, at the SETI meetings I've been to, like one organized by Jason Wright, the PSETI meeting, he's making a really clear effort to bring in these other researchers, and not only from the sciences, but also, you know, from the social sciences, even artists. I've met artists at these meetings, and Jason, for example, is really keen on bringing in as many experts as he can to join this conversation. So I think that's great. I think SETI's very welcoming. I think what it would take is for people from these other disciplines to kind of join in on the conversation.
0: Yes, it actually, I,

0: I've come across the same thing, is that it's open because, you know, the astronomers, they know, but they're like, how do I think like an alien? And it's even worse, how do I think like an alien bacteria? Or is it even an analog to bacteria? So there's all these open questions. It's just that you have to get everybody involved. And I think that's really what they're pushing towards, is to try to get other disciplines into the mix to think of the things that the astronomers didn't, because it's just simply not their specialization. What brings you to astrobiology? What happened with you that said, I really am fascinated with the possibility of alien life or what life can do?
1: Well, I mean, I guess I was always interested in the prospect for alien life, like as a kid watching science fiction and so on. And like I said, when I read Rare Earth when I was about 18 or so, that's when I realized that there are actually scientists who are working on these problems, which was news to me. And as an undergraduate student, I actually minored in astrobiology at Penn State. Penn State was a NASA astrobiology research center at that time. And there was actually a lot of support for undergrads like myself at the time. Like, they sent me to an astrobiology science conference meeting in 2010. They funded a field trip to this really low pH acidic river in Spain, the Rio Tinto, sometimes used as a Martian analog. So I was really involved in the astrobiology research at Penn State while I was there, and working in Jen McElhattie's geomicrobiology lab, and she's the second author on this paper. But then when I went to do my doctorate work, I really focused in on Earth's past and Earth's evolution, which I was happy to do because that's my primary research interest. And the people I was working with weren't so interested in astrobiology for their own reasons. And that was okay with me because I was interested in this other stuff. But I did feel kind of out of the loop. And it was always in the back of my mind. Like, even the papers I wrote as a doctorate student, they did have a lot of implications. For example, like for the rare earth hypothesis or even the hard steps model. But I wasn't explicitly writing about these ideas. You know, they weren't in the discussion sections of these papers, but I was always thinking in the back of my mind and, you know, in reading astrobiology papers. But then, and I continued this trend as a postdoctoral researcher, but then Jen, my old advisor at Penn State, got involved in the PSETI Center at Penn State, and she invited me in as an affiliate member to participate in a series of discussions we were having back like in 2020, 2021 or so on Zoom about this hard steps model. So she brought me in to see what I had to say about it. And I jumped on the opportunity because like I was kind of waiting for, let's say, like permission to work on these things, as part of my day job, instead of just thinking about it at the end of the day. And so I was really excited to join these conversations. So that's really where this paper originated, through a series of conversations we had on Zoom, you know, a few years ago. And then we had enough conversations and enough ideas that we were able to write a paper about it. And since then, I'd like to get more involved in astrobiology research. And I joined a couple of like scientific analysis groups at NASA looking at technosignatures. And so I'm excited. Now I feel like I'm kind of coming full circle back to my roots, where I'm now able to actually do astrobiology research as my day job. And, you know, that's really exciting.
0: What's going to be fun is that we have it within our capabilities, technological capabilities today, to either find a microbe that is, you know, a separate abiogenesis on inside an ice shell moon, Europa, something like that. Or we could see a biosignature of an exoplanet, some weird equilibrium of gases, too much oxygen, these say a profile of gases that is best explained by a biosphere of life or the vegetative red edge or whatever you see. Or you see an alien civilization, a technological radio signal. Regardless, this all collapses in one day if you find a good, unambiguous candidate for life outside the Earth, and that this all becomes academic. All the arguing about rare Earth and all that just disappears in a day. Do you anticipate that's going to happen within our lifetime?
1: Oh, I would love that. I mean, I've been dreaming about that, I think, most of my life. What I want to be realistic to check my optimism. I am optimistic. I think in my lifetime, I do think we'll find a good biosignature candidate in an exoplanetary atmosphere, hopefully many exoplanetary atmospheres, because as you said, we have the technology and it's only going to get better in the near future. I think that's the most likely. I mean, I don't know what kind of unambiguous event you were referring to. I mean, of course, if that happened, it would throw all of this out the window. That would be amazing. I have no idea if it's going to happen. Yeah, so usually when I think about where is this going to go over the course of my lifetime, I'm like, I'd be pretty happy if by the end of my life, we have convincing biosignatures, like atmospheric biosignatures and exoplanets. But, I would love to be surprised and have something more unambiguous or in our face show up.
0: Yeah, well, unambiguous in the sense that a radio signal that's clearly technological, that's passing out prime numbers or sending data, something like that. Because that's really the big problem with SETI is ambiguity. We have candidate signals, but for example, the WOW signal, we didn't really think of a way that could be natural up until recently, that some circumstance can produce a narrowband signal like that, that would look like that. So it was just an open question that everybody argued about for 35 years, something like that. And that's what I mean by ambiguity, is that it's always going to get called into question. If you say, hey, I see high oxygen levels in this exoplanet, and my hypothesis is that the only thing that can explain that is photosynthesis, you're going to have a bunch of other scientists that say, not so fast. And it's ultimately becomes an exercise in ambiguity. And that's really what I meant, because things always get questioned, But if you saw something like a very obvious civilization building a Dyson sphere or whatever, then it goes beyond a threshold and you're like, yeah, that's what that has to be. But we've never seen anything like that. We just see the great silence. Daniel, thank you for joining us today. And I look forward to further papers. What are you working on next?
1: Oh, that's a very good question. Well, right now I'm working on more earthbound things, trying to reconstruct ecosystem change in the aftermath of Snowball Earth in the Neoproterozoic, the impact that had on eukaryote ecosystems. So for now, my work is still more earthbound, but I'm about to take a new stage in my career, a new step, and I hope to be more involved in testing the alternative to the Hardsteps model that we propose and trying to work more full-time on that.
0: Yeah, I hope you'll come back at some point, because that's something we could definitely discuss, is Snowball Earth and how weird and different Earth would have looked when it was mostly frozen over, and how did life make it through that period. So I hope you come back.
1: I would love to. This was a lot of fun.
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3: 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I'm Sarah Al-Ahmed of the Planetary Society, with more of the human adventure across our solar system and beyond. In the mountains of West Virginia, USA, sits a town where cell phones and Wi-Fi are banned. That's also that the world's most sensitive radio telescope can listen undisturbed for signals from the cosmos. 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Matt Kaplan, our senior communications advisor here at the Planetary Society and the original creator of Planetary Radio, sat down with director Katie Della Maggiore and physicist Ellie White. They talked about the making of the film, the beauty of Green Bank Observatory, and the fight to keep its funding secure. But before that, we've got a preview of the total solar eclipse coming to European skies next month with Kate Howells, our public education specialist. And Bruce Betts, our chief scientist, joins me for What's Up, where we look at Hayabusa 2's recent flyby of asteroid Torifune. If you love Planetary Radio and want to stay informed about the latest space discoveries, make sure you hit that subscribe button on your favorite podcasting platform. By subscribing, you'll never miss an episode filled with new and awe-inspiring ways to know the cosmos and our place within it. We begin with a preview of some